0: Catherine Urquhart reports.
1: Municipal affairs critic Tony Luck says the Conservatives support a public notification system following sewage spills.
2: We absolutely believe that the public should be notified on here. This becomes a health hazard very, very quickly, and we take that really, really serious.
1: One discharge was in the ocean after heavy rain and a debris blockage at Richmond's Iona Wastewater Treatment Plant. The other in Burrard Inlet near Crab Park following rain and a pump malfunction. Metro Vancouver's Amanda McQuigg says the public is notified when necessary.
3: When we do releases on overflows, it would be for an event that we would know has an outsized impact or a real health impact for the public. Because combined sewer overflows for heavy rain events happen fairly regularly.
1: Metro Vancouver says their website has real-time maps showing sewage discharges, and the public is welcome to view them online. Catherine Urquhart, Global News.
4: BC Hydro is buying a natural gas-fired electricity plant on Vancouver Island to help meet demand. This after the provincial government announced last year its new action plan based on clean energy. Kylie Stanton reports.
5: Officials say the purchase will help support Vancouver Island's growing electricity needs. The Island Generations facility used to power the Elk Falls Mill before it closed its doors in 2010. For the last 5 years, it's operated an average of 15 days a year to provide capacity when needed. BC's Energy Minister Adrian Dix says now that the facility will be in the BC Hydro system, it'll be used in a similar capacity.
6: We see the need for BC Hydro to be strong and more reliable, to invest in the future, to invest in its infrastructure, and to build out to meet demand because we're facing a changed relationship with the United States.
5: Chair of the Energy Futures Institute, Barry Penner, says this is a step in the right direction.
7: This is a recognition of energy reality that you can't count on intermittent renewables like wind and solar to get us through the coldest days of the winter.
5: BC Hydro says it's not releasing the purchase price until the agreement is finalized. Kylie Stanton, Global News.
4: International pressure is mounting on FIFA President Gianni Infantino following his abandoned plan to sell stakes in the World Cup. Prime Minister Mark Carney says Infantino committed a, quote, fatal governance failure by not consulting senior advisors, including FIFA's chief operating officer and board members.
8: But certainly I don't have confidence in Mr. Infantino after this point. Given what transpired and given the nature of what transpired.
4: Canada hosted or co-hosted the 2026 World Cup with the U.S. and Mexico. Carney appeared alongside Infantino at several tournament events, including here in Vancouver. Global News time is 5:05. 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
9: A crash in Vancouver has traffic blocked on East 54th Avenue at Gladstone Street. Also expect delays for a collision in North Vancouver on 23rd Street and Chesterfield Avenue with crews on scene. Out of town, a wildfire has Highway 1 closed from Spuzzum to Lytton. Use Highway 5 instead. And a wildfire has Highway 97 blocked from Cache Creek to 100 Mile House. Detour via Highway 1 through Kamloops to Highway 5, then Highway 24. Still volume on all the major routes, including eastbound Highway 1 to the Ironworkers Memorial Bridge. That's still slow from Lawns. And now westbound traffic is backing up to about 1st Avenue on the approach. It's also still super busy for northbound traffic on Highway 91A to the Queensborough Bridge from the 91 split. October 17th, BC gets to elect new school board trustees who make decisions on classroom support, school budget, and safety. 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A message from BC's teachers. I'm Trish Jewison in the CKNW Traffic Center.
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11: Good afternoon. I'm Mark Madriga in the Global Sky Tracker Weather Center. Still an air quality warning in effect for the lower mainland with the smoke mixed with the sunshine this afternoon. Still hazy tomorrow, maybe a little less smoke. Highs today and tomorrow peaking at 28 or so, 23 at the beaches. For Friday, sunshine. Highs again 23 to 28. Mainly sunshine on the weekend with highs 23 to 26.
4: In downtown Vancouver, it's 22 degrees. Now an update on the business news. The Dow closed up 263, the TSX closed up 344, and the Canadian dollar is trading at 71.37 cents U.S. Global News time is 5:07. I'm Julie Nolan.
0: It's what's happening right now. 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
12: All right, welcome back to the show. If you've seen The Odyssey, you've seen that epic battle where Odysseus faces off against 7-foot man-eating giants, and you probably assume those impressive arms belong to Matt Damon. Well, you're wrong. They belong to Devin Dalton, a 4'6" stunt performer from right here in BC. Christopher Nolan, the director, used an old-school trick called forced perspective. No CGI to make the giants look enormous. He needed the smallest stunt performers he could find to stand in for Damon and his men. Dalton got the call, and she's even on the movie poster. Then Matt Damon went on a podcast and said he has the greatest arms he's ever seen, and her phone hasn't stopped ringing since. Devin Dalton joins me now from New Zealand, where she's working on her next project. Devin Dalton, thank you for your time today.
13: Hi, thank you so much for having me.
12: We're talking, obviously, from here in Vancouver. You're in New Zealand. Can you just go back to that moment where, to my understanding, your phone started blowing up very early in the morning? It turns out Matt Damon had just made you famous.
13: Yeah, it was about 4 a.m. in the morning. I'm here working in New Zealand on another project, and I thought something might be wrong. And then I realized in the morning, you know, that my friends had tagged me in the video of Matt's interview. And things just kind of exploded from there. It's been a whirlwind. And, you know, I'm just so thrilled that everyone is so excited. And, you know, I knew it was me on the posters, and I had worked so hard. So it was very generous of Matt to give me a little nod. But yeah, I had no idea my biceps would be viral. But, you know, here we are.
12: Yeah, I mean, he goes on that podcast. And as you said, he said that you had the greatest arms he's ever seen. Let's back up a little bit. How does an individual 4'6" end up doubling for a 5'10" Hollywood leading man? How did this job even come about?
13: Yeah, I mean, you know what? I've been performing in the industry since I was a kid, really. And I've been doing stunts for a really long time. I've built up a good reputation for myself globally. You know, I work, obviously, in Vancouver. We have a great film industry and an awesome stunt community. So I shout out to all my Vancouver fellow stunt mates. And through the connections I've made over the years, I got this job. I was obviously already fit for the role, so I had the arms going. Obviously doing this scene, you know, we were doing something called forced perspective, so you're using very tall performers and shorter performers, and it, you know, it tricks the audience's eye, so you had no idea that it was not Odysseus and his men, that in fact it was me and my fellow stunt ladies and men who are you know, tiny, but... you know, powerful. And it was a wonderful experience. I'm very honored to have been a part of it.
12: You just said forced perspective, the director, yeah. Mr. Nolan. I mean, he could have done a lot of what we've talked about here, hiring 7-foot stuntmen and those performers under 5 feet. He could have done all of this with computers. Using individuals like yourself, why does it matter for the audience?
13: Yeah, you know, I think that audiences can feel when there's like a real soul behind the performance and when there isn't. Mm-hmm. And I think it's so important. You know, everyone is going back to the theater for this movie. They've been loving it. And, you know, I think it's so important to support your artists and people who are creating these epic movies for you to go and enjoy with your family and your friends. And, you know, it's a passion for me. I love what I do. Obviously, it's also my job. And performers have been, you know, we've been fighting against AI and being replaced or having, you know, digital replicas of ourselves for a while. So I think it's really important for, you know, the public as well to support that. And obviously, as a performer, it's always a dream to be able to actually go in there and do the thing for real. You know, and so it just allows us to use our skills. And I think it turned out it looks amazing. So I'm thrilled, and everyone gets to chime in. So you've got hair and makeup and wardrobe and set and locations. And it really is movie magic. So I'm happy that we can share it with the world and that people are receiving it very well.
12: I don't want to just focus on your arms, but I just want to make sure I have the numbers right here. You're 85 pounds, 4 foot six, and you bench press 1.5 times your body weight. Is that true?
13: So definitely when I was doing the show, I was bench pressing the heaviest I've ever bench pressed. Probably, yeah, about one, maybe a little less than 1.5. But right now, let's say I can definitely bench press myself and a little bit more, for sure.
12: That's very impressive. And to confirm, those are your arms on the movie poster, right?
13: Yes, yeah. So those photos are me, which is, you know, kind of amazing. I've been seeing them everywhere. And, you know, I knew it was me, but obviously with stunts, you're kind of, even though you're in front of the camera, you're behind the scenes, you know, because the whole point is for audiences to see the character and they don't really know that you're there if you've done your job right. So it was nice of Matt to give a little shout out. So now I can share it with the world as well.
12: I find this very interesting. You just mentioned that you started performing at a very young age, 9 years of age. Walk me through your journey in regards to Hollywood North, from dancing as a kid to ending up fighting in a Christopher Nolan epic. Walk me through what that journey's like.
13: Yeah, so I started as a dancer. Dance was my first love and my first, you know, expression of telling stories. And I trained in all styles. Then I went in to do live theater, which I also loved. And through there, as a kid, I found this talent search in the newspaper and I told my mom I wanted to go. And I went and I, you know, got an agent and went to my first audition and booked it. And it was a Lilo and Stitch board game commercial, which I think still lives out there somewhere on YouTube. And I just loved it. And I started working as a kid, just doing commercials and things like that. Obviously still focusing on dance and school. And when I got out of high school is when I really started my film career. I booked the Planet of the Apes trilogies, which we actually did shoot in Vancouver. So I did Rise of the Planet of the Apes and War of the Planet of the Apes. And that was doing something called motion capture, where I was playing the ape characters alongside the talented Andy Serkis. And that introduced me to the stunt world. And then I started to get into stunts. And honestly, I haven't really looked back. It was always my dream. And it definitely isn't an easy journey because it's long and there's a lot of unknowns, but I knew it was what I wanted to do and I care about it and I've put a lot of dedication and hard work and it's just, you know, it's all been working out.
12: How rare is it to find women in the stunt world? I know there's a lot more today, but there's still, to my understanding, anyway, is it about 20% of all stunt people are women?
13: Yeah, you know, first off, there's so many amazingly talented stunt women out there, and I'm so honored to be amongst them. And I thank them for, you know, the older generation for paving the way and allowing me to be in the industry, and I hope that I can pave the way for the younger generation. But yes, absolutely, it's taken a while in the industry and we're still, you know, working on breaking boundaries, and there is less stunt women than stunt men for sure. You know, Vancouver has a beautiful stunt community. Both the men and the women are amazing. So I praise them all. And obviously, you know, I've had the pleasure to work all around the world and there's so many awesome stunt people out there. They're wonderful humans, and I hope they all can, you know, this shines a light on the stunt world in general, and I'm excited for it to get more recognition. But yeah, absolutely. It's you know, I've had to overcome battles for being tiny, for being a woman. There's so many things that you come up against, but again, you just have to kind of believe in yourself, and that's, your work will speak for itself.
12: I mean, it's interesting you say, you know, you have to decide whether you're going to be skinnier, more muscular, you know, decide what kind of body type you're going to have in a profession like this. What's changed for you? I mean, you have talked about fighting your own body type for years. What changed for you?
13: Yeah, you know, I always had an athletic body, and you know, I'm tinier. I'm like short and stocky, and you know, as a woman, I even growing up in dance, I always felt the pressures of needing to be really thin, or thinking, oh gosh, like I can't be too muscular. And so I would try to you know, fight against that. And it never really felt good doing that. And once I just decided, like, no, you know, what makes me happy is being me. I'm such an athletic person. I'm a huge health and fitness advocate.

0: young girls, and everyone can just, instead of fighting, who you are, lean into it and you'll end up loving it, and it will give you so many gifts, and it's what makes you different from everyone else. And I think it's the world is much more interesting when we embrace everyone for who they are.
1: 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More with Devin after the break, but first traffic in 30 seconds.
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1: All right, let's get you where you're going. 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
4: Good news in Vancouver. Clear of the crash on East 54th Avenue at Gladstone. Traffic was blocked in all directions, so it's just a bit of leftover volume through there now. A wildfire out of town has Highway 1 closed from Spuzzum to Lytton. Use Highway 5 instead. And there's another wildfire that has Highway 97 closed between Cache Creek and 100 Mile House. Detour via Highway 1 through Kamloops to Highway 5, then Highway 24. Still plenty of volume on lots of the major routes, including northbound Highway 99 of the Massey Tunnel. That's slow from just before the works yard. It's also busy eastbound on the east-west connector between Knight and the S-curve, and slow eastbound on Highway 1 approaching the Iron Workers Memorial Bridge from Westview Drive. 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
1: All right, welcome back to the show. If you're just joining us, we're speaking to Devin Dalton, a Vancouver-based stunt person who was featured in Christopher Nolan's The Odyssey. She was a stunt woman for Matt Damon. Now, as a stunt double, Devin, you're not just doing the stunts, you're being someone else. How do you prepare to double Matt Damon? Is it about studying his movements, his posture, his mannerisms?
2: Yeah, anytime I get any character, I do a lot of research on my own, you know, first about the story and the actual character so I can understand what my movements should be. Obviously, for this, I knew I needed to be a warrior. I needed to be strong, powerful, confident, you know, and even obviously doubling a man, understanding that, like, okay, I'm going to move, you know, less maybe from the hips when I walk, but, you know, more upper body. And then absolutely whenever I get to get on set and I'm working with the actor, I do watch how they move. So I like to make sure that I can mimic, you know, if they have any tendencies, if they lean on one leg, I look at what leg they walk with first, how they hold, you know, their, how he's doing strikes and how they hold their weapons. So yeah, it's all a part of that because I really want to not only look like the character, but obviously I want the audience to not be able to tell the difference between me and the actor. So that it's seamless and it doesn't take them out of the story. So I do a lot of research like that. I find it very fun. I love getting into characters like that. It's so much fun for me to dive into this other world.
1: What was it like working with Mr. Damon?
2: He's so awesome. I definitely have to rave about him. For someone of his caliber to be so down to earth, approachable, you can tell he works really, really hard and was just, you know, very kind to everyone. And it was a lot of fun. We laughed, we had a good time. And you know, it was just, again, it was so nice that he gave me a shout out, and I really did want to impress him with my arms. You know, I knew that it was going to be different to have a small female stepping on set, doubling him. So I really wanted to make sure that I filled those shoes, and you know, I think all my hard work paid off.
1: Now, Christopher Nolan, you know, an iconic director, what was it like working

0: working with him? I'm just very curious. He's got a brilliant mind, brilliant movies he's produced. I'm just curious what it's like on a day-to-day basis working with him, especially in such a important epic battle. What is it like taking direction from him?
1: Yeah, it's always an honor to work on these massive projects. I'm very proud to have had a chance to work on one of his films and to add that, to my body of work. Absolutely, a master at his craft, and same with the whole team that he hired. So everyone that I was working with, they really are at the top of their game, and it just elevates you as a performer because you're working with the best, so you become the best. And the scale was amazing. We had hundreds of people there, and we're on location in Scotland, which was amazing as well. It's definitely a lot of hard work, and you don't always understand how it's all going to come together, but you know that he's a genius and he must know what he's doing, and he really does. So it was really wonderful, and I'm very proud and honored.
0: My final question to you, what do you want to say to artists, stunt performers, actors? Your industry is going through significant change because of artificial intelligence, technology, viewing habits, from movie theaters to streaming now. Everything is sort of changing and evolving, and there may be those who aren't sure whether they want to go into the industry, stay in the industry. What kind of advice would you give to so many of our performers here in Hollywood North and Vancouver?
1: Yeah, I think things are making a turn, and we're getting a bit more busy, which is amazing. But I just, I hope that people know that they don't have to, fit someone else's mold to succeed in this industry. And that, things that make you different can become your greatest strengths. I spent years thinking my size maybe was something that I had to overcome, but it turns out it became one of the reasons that I had opportunities, and I'm so proud of it now. And I'm very proud, to say that I started in Vancouver because we have such an amazing film community there, so many talented people. And it's just finding something you love, because if you love it and you can also have other avenues, like I said, for me, I'm very into health and fitness. So alongside stunts, I can also turn that into something else, because it is a crazy world where you have a job and then you don't have a job. So it can be unstable, but most of all, it has to be your passion. You have to enjoy it. And if a tiny girl from Canada, like myself, can work on these big Hollywood films, then, I'm not the only one. So.
0: Well, Devin, I really appreciate you making time for us. Congratulations once again. It's great to know that someone from here in BC is involved with this amazing movie, epic movie, and you're doing so well. So thank you once again for your time. Look forward to chatting with you in the future as well. Thank you.
1: Amazing. Thank you. Bye now.
0: That is Devin Dalton, a Vancouver-based stunt person who was featured in The Odyssey. She was worked very closely with Matt Damon and, of course, Christopher Nolan. And she was joining us from New Zealand, where she's working on her next project. So congratulations to her as well. All right, coming up next, suddenly everybody running in October for the municipal election wants to fix Metro Vancouver. Surrey's demanding a public inquiry. Candidates are signing accountability pledges. Even Delta Mayor George Harvey, who chaired the board, says it's broken. Imagine what they're hearing at the doors. We'll look at that issue next, but first, traffic in 30 seconds.

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2: Well, let's take a look at the latest CKNW traffic. Every 10 minutes on your drive, Highway 1 is closed from Spuzzum to Lytton due to wildfires. Take Highway 5 as an alternate route. Plenty of volume on major routes, including northbound Highway 99 on the Massey Tunnel. Slow just before the works yard. It's busy eastbound on the east-west connector between Knight and the S-curve, and slow eastbound on Highway 1 approaching the Ironworkers Memorial Bridge from Westview Drive. Full details coming up after the news.
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8: Global News at 5:30, I'm Julie Nolan. An air quality warning is in effect for parts of the Fraser Valley as wildfire smoke moves into the region. The risk is rated very high around Agassiz, Chilliwack, and Hope. It is high across parts of Metro Vancouver, including the North Shore and Tri-Cities. Environment Canada meteorologist Brian Proctor says some communities are being hit harder.
9: Communities like Abbotsford, Chilliwack, Hope, even Mission, they're all going to be getting into probably a fairly long-duration smoke event at this point in time. So we may see a bit of a change as we move towards the end of the work week into the weekend for that portion of the Metro Vancouver, Lower Fraser Valley area. But in general terms, things are going to deteriorate sort of through the day today for much of Metro Vancouver, stay down until Wednesday night, and the Fraser Valley likely to stay down to Friday at this point in time.
8: Winds could shift later today, helping move some of the smoke away from the Lower Mainland. Many residents in the province are learning their homes were damaged or destroyed by wildfires. Global's Kareem Gouda is speaking to a woman who has lost nearly everything in the Bradley Creek wildfire.
10: Hundreds have been forced from their homes due to the explosion of wildfire growth amid tinder dry conditions in the interior. One of the evacuees is North Okanagan resident Rajan Simpson, who is now sharing her story.
11: And I never got an evacuation order, but after work, I hurried home. And when I got to West Side Road, the police had it blocked off. And they weren't going to let me in. But I said, my house is just up the hill. My animals are there. I have to go get my animals. So they said, get in, get your animals, get what you can, and get out. And within maximum half an hour, I guess, I went up the hill and tried to think of things to grab, but I missed so much. But the important thing is I got my animals and me out safely, but my God, it was just all so fast.
10: Simpson does not have insurance and says apart from her animals and a few possessions, everything else was lost. A GoFundMe has been set up to help her rebuild her life. She says she's grateful for the outpouring of support from friends and family who are helping to take care of her and her pets. She plans to return to her property to assess the damage when it's safe for her to do so. Kareem Gouda, Global News.
8: Prime Minister Mark Carney suggests now is not the time to shift course in Canada's U.S. trade strategy. The Prime Minister was asked by reporters whether Canada should change strategy or adopt a tougher stance toward the Trump administration. Carney insists trade negotiations with Washington remain constructive as a new tariff deadline approaches later this month. Canada-U.S. Trade Minister Dominique LeBlanc is currently in Washington for a series of meetings aimed at advancing trade talks. The first class is now underway at SFU's new Stevens Family School of Medicine in Surrey. 48 students began orientation Wednesday in a temporary space, while the permanent campus is expected to open in 2030. The year-round three-year program focuses on community and primary care. Dr. David Price with SFU's Faculty of Medicine says teamwork will be central.
3: We are very focused on collaboration, team-based care, working with our First Nations Health Authority partners, working with Fraser Health, ensuring that really what we're creating is not just 120 physicians, but 120 physicians who are going to magnify the kind of care that they're able to provide.
8: The program is expected to grow to 120 students a year by 2035. It is BC's first new medical school in nearly 60 years. And scientists say they're certain that a SpaceX rocket has slammed into the moon as predicted. While no one observed the actual impact, a telescope in Chile spotted what astronomers have identified as the debris plume resulting from the high-speed crash. The leftover rocket segment plowed into the moon after drifting off course for the past year. Global News Time is 5:34. Now the latest CKNW traffic.
12: Crews are on scene to a crash in Vancouver, eastbound on Highway 1 in the Cassiar Tunnel, blocking the right lane. And there's a collision out in Abbotsford on Clearbrook and the Marshall Roundabout on the inside lane. Traffic is blocked there with emergency crews on scene. 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I'm Trish Jewison in the CKNW Traffic Center.
13: Good afternoon. I'm Mark Madriga in the Global Sky Tracker Weather Center. Still an air quality warning in effect for the lower mainland with the smoke mixed with the sunshine this afternoon. Still hazy tomorrow, maybe a little less smoke. Highs today and tomorrow peaking at 28 or so, 23 at the beaches. For Friday, sunshine. Highs again 23 to 28. Mainly sunshine on the weekend with highs 23 to 26.
8: Outside CKNW in downtown Vancouver, it's 22 degrees. On the markets, the Canadian dollar is trading at 71.37 cents U.S. I'm Julie Nolan.
14: 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From Bay.

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1: All right, let's revisit one of our main stories from earlier in the show. Delta Mayor George Harvey is making Metro Vancouver Reform the centerpiece of his re-election campaign. Yesterday, I was looking through Instagram and one of the reels popped up, and it was a video from the mayor where he announced that if he wins in October, Delta will look at withdrawing from all non-essential services of the Metro Vancouver Regional District. Take a listen to our interview earlier today with the mayor in regards to that announcement. Take a listen.
2: Well, everything is non-essential, with the exception of water delivery, sewage treatment, and solid waste disposal. Those are the core services that we must look at how we can reorganize those, and looking at such things as a public utility. But as far as I'm concerned, and I have a solid support by all the candidates that are running with me on Achieving for Delta, we want out.
1: Now, the mayor and I also talked about the fact that he chaired the Metro Vancouver board. He was the head at the table, but he says his hands were tied in many cases. I also brought up the issue of his travel to Australia. It cost about $27,000 at the time that was reported. But he talked about the challenges of that bureaucracy, even talking a little bit about the fact that he was frustrated that many cases staffers ran the Metro Vancouver organization, where things that they voted on were already voted down. They'd be brought back to the board, and it was just sort of this hand behind the scenes, this invisible hand pushing agendas that he was just shocked by. And he was the board chair, so it has to be looked at. But, you know, what it does remind you of, it's not just George Harvey. The city of Surrey said we need an inquiry into the Metro Vancouver regional government. We also have Daniel Fontaine, who's been a longtime critic of the Metro Vancouver board, talking about signing sort of a charter, basically saying that if you're elected as a council for a mayor, whatever community you are, you will work towards reforming the Metro Vancouver board as well. So it seems like Metro Vancouver is on the ballot, even though you can't vote for Metro Vancouver. So I think a lot of these councillors and mayors are hearing about it. We're joining me now to talk a little bit about this phenomenon is Richard Zussman, Western Canada Vice President of Public Affairs at Burson. Hello, Richard.
3: I was hoping we were going to get to talk about that Jazz Joe Hall rap introduction that came into this segment.
1: We're changing things up. You know, you got to do that. There you go. Well, let's talk a little bit about Delta Mayor George Harvey. I mean, I don't know if you've noticed it, but I'm just amazed at how many councillors and mayors are running against Metro Vancouver. It seems to be the boogeyman this municipal election.
3: And I'm not surprised it is, but Jazz, I think the fact that George Harvey is running against it is ridiculous. There are so many things that you just described there to me that are ridiculous. And I know you challenged him in that interview, and I know you put pressure on him, but I think this is crazy. Like, first off, some of these assertions that he made, this secret boogeyman in the back of staff, he was the head city administrator for Delta before he became mayor. He full well knows the role that city staff play in city councils, but also full well understands the role that staff play in organizations like Metro Vancouver. So first off, that's ridiculous. I find it ridiculous to say that he believes his hands were tied. The reality is, at any level of governance, as an elected official, if you see something that you believe is wrong, you have the ability in many different ways, behind closed doors, at a council meeting, in the media, to raise those concerns. George Harvey refused to raise any of those concerns while he was the chair of Metro Vancouver. And he would have seen all of this happening right in front of his eyes. And it wasn't just the Australia trip, Jazz. You know full well he was supposed to go to Amsterdam, and only after my former colleagues at Global BC started raising issues about this did George Harvey decide not to go on a trip he was doing in the final days of his term as the chair of Metro Vancouver. All of it's ridiculous. On top of that, this issue is what led to a split in his old slate. That included Dylan Kruger. Surprise, surprise, he's the one running against George Harvey. Like, if you're somebody who lives in Delta, I would have a very hard time stomaching what George Harvey is promising here. Mm-hmm. If he wanted true reform at Metro Vancouver, he would have done it already. I also find it, Rich, that any of the mayors that were involved with that are now calling on this after 2 years of debate. The reality is Metro Vancouver needs to be blown up. It needs to be restarted. We need to figure out a way to ensure that those services are delivered to the people of Metro Vancouver. But the way that it's being run, the administration of it is terrible and it needs to be reset.
1: So let's move this forward then. But I would argue that George Harvey can't change it. No mayor can change it.
3: No.
1: All councillors can't change it. This is actually falls at the feet of David Eby and the provincial government to say, okay, what does a modernized Metro Vancouver board actually look like and strip down? I mean, I can't believe you could hand it to the municipal leaders. This actually has to go to Victoria to be done properly, don't you think?
3: I agree. And there is responsibility here. It is a political hot potato. I think the premier wants to stay as far away from this as possible. Governance issues are so challenging always for politicians to manage, but there is a responsibility here. And I think David Eby has an opportunity. He's not to blame here. This is not his responsibility to... he didn't cause the problem, but he does have an opportunity to fix it. So I think he should be hearing what the citizens of Metro Vancouver are saying, who are deeply concerned about the lack of oversight over Metro Vancouver, concerns about the way that it has been administered, the way that politicians are receiving additional top-ups for meetings that, you know, they barely even need to prep for or show up to. I think all of that gives the premier an opportunity now to step in and say, okay, let's look at other jurisdictions. We are not alone in Metro Vancouver in terms of the way that, you know, we have to deliver services, right? Mm-hmm. Every municipality in the world delivers these types of services. So let's take the time, work with your municipal affairs minister and build out a plan to figure out how to reset Metro Vancouver. Let the election cycle go. I think there's going to be agreement from almost everybody that there needs to be a rethink because it's politically prudent to do it now. And then once we get out of that cycle, sit down as a provincial government and put forward some true resolutions for Metro Vancouver based on a number of years of concerns that have been raised.
1: So you think after this election, there will be a push, whether it's provincial or even local, for real reform, not just the reform that Metro Vancouver has been recommending with the organization, but even deeper reform. You think there will be a start to something pretty big?
3: Yeah, I think there has to be. Like, I think there has to be, Jazz. We're at the point now where the public won't even trust, you know, these internal audits that are done, the questions about the wastewater treatment facility. I think the only thing at this point that the public will accept is a complete change in the governance structure. And like you described, mayors and councillors can't be fiddling around with changing a governance structure that they are so acutely involved with. And this will come with a cost, right? Yeah. It will come with severance costs associated with getting rid of those who run Metro Vancouver now. It will come with costs to do the work. They no doubt will hire, you know, outside counsel to start building out suggestions and plans to do some of that work, to look around the world. This comes with a cost, but I think it's been too expensive already what we've faced with Metro Vancouver. And part of it too, there are some people in Metro Vancouver who do fantastic work. And that has been clouded because of all of this controversy. And for their sake as well, it would be the best case scenario to press the reset button. The only one who can do it is the provincial government.
1: I'd be very interested to see if that will mean a significant reduction in employees as well. I mean, if you're going to strip it down, so be it. But there are things that, you know, they have Invest Vancouver, where you want to, this organization attracts projects and investment into our province rather than doing it individually in municipality. I guess there's a value to that. Do you just hand that to the provincial government and they absorb it? Or do you have a standalone organization or agency that does that? So that would be one. But if it is stripped down, do you lose a lot of employees as well? That's part of the conversation. Are you talking about a wholesale layoff of people too? That'll be a big part of the issue.
3: I think one of the things we need to look at directly is around leadership. But I do not believe fundamentally that laying off staff and running as a slimmer organization is a solution to better governance and better organization. It is much larger than that. This is an accountability issue, Jazz. There needs to be mechanisms designed for, if it's Metro Vancouver or whatever else replaces it, that there's accountability around decision-making that currently doesn't exist. I think our culture around travel and information sharing has changed dramatically because of technology, and COVID supercharge that. I think we need to have a rethink about how we're investing money around travel. Like, there are lots of things that we can do that we've learned from this and other situations like it, where we can say we can be more efficient. It's not just about firing people. It's about, you know, finding a system that's accountable to the public, and the public knows they can rely on to do the things like deliver the services day to day, but also when we have big long-term projects, that the procurement of those projects is done in a transparent way. The taxpayers know that they are getting the best bang for their buck.
1: Yeah, it's going to be very interesting what happens in September as the campaigns wind up, but especially what happens after the October election, municipal elections. Richard, as always, thank you so much for your time.
3: Yeah, thanks for having me, Jazz. Talk soon.
1: All right, that is Richard Zussman, Western Canada Vice President of Public Affairs at Pearson. 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Worth Repeating is next, but first, traffic in 30 seconds.
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7: Crews are on scene to a crash in Vancouver, eastbound on Highway 1 in the Cassiar Tunnel, blocking the right lane. Watch out for a collision in Langley on 216th Street, northbound at the Highway 1 overpass. And crews are on scene to a crash in Abbotsford on Clearbrook Road at the Marshall Road roundabout, with the inside lane blocked. 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I'm Trish Jewison in the CKNW Traffic Center.
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1: All right, welcome back to the show. Let's revisit one of our main stories today. That, of course, is Delta Mayor George Harvey saying he wants to reform Metro Vancouver Regional District. He says that if reelected in October, he wants to focus on only drinking water, sewage treatment, and solid waste. Everything else, Delta will pull out of all the other committees, not be involved, and he wants to make Metro Vancouver government smaller and just focus on the basics. Now, you've got to remember, he was, at one time, the chair of the Metro Vancouver board, and folks are kind of skeptical about the fact that a former board chair now wants to drive reform. Why didn't he do it prior to when he was involved? Richard Zussman was just speaking about that prior to the break. I did ask that question and talk a little bit about some of the changes. And one of the things Mayor Harvey touched on as well, he said he wanted to set the record straight on if he was responsible for the North Shore Wastewater Treatment Plant mismanagement. Let's take a listen to his comments.
2: People keep thinking that I was responsible for North Shore's treatment plant. I've come out and cleared the record on that. I wasn't even involved then. That was actually back in 2013. It was Greg Moore was the chair and Carol Mason was the chief administrative officer. That's when the problem started. I inherited it. The first thing I did in order to get a good sound of reasons as to why we were in this mess, I set up a task force. That task force was composed of all the committee chairs. We went through from the very beginning procurement to the very end where we are right now. And that was made available to all the board members. But I was muzzled, totally muzzled, because of the lawsuit that was on. And it wasn't a fun time for me there, not being able to say what was wrong totally. And you caught me a couple of times on your program where I just couldn't say anything because of the lawsuit. That lawsuit's been settled now. Now I can say what I want to say.
1: Now, your own council removed you from the regional board in 2024, and your travel expenses as chair drew some serious scrutiny, including a trip to Australia. How do you campaign on regional accountability when some would say, you know, part of the challenge was you were there, and your travel expenses to, I think it was Australia at that time, were questioned. What do you say to that?
2: Well, see, it's been blown out of proportion with regards to the cost. Now, I was chair of Metro. Metro chairs are expected to travel in order to represent the member municipalities. That's been going on for a long time. I didn't travel much at all. I didn't travel as much as other mayors, but that's up to them. But I was the only mayor that got criticized for this, and it was totally, totally political. The actual cost to the Delta taxpayers was not over $60,000. It was $2,500. The cost for me to actually represent all the member municipalities worked out to $2,500. It's shared amongst all the cities. So that is one fact that hasn't been out there.
1: That is Delta Mayor George Harvey once again wanting to reform the Metro Vancouver board, which he used to at one time be the chair of. Like he said, it's going to focus on drinking water, sewage, and solid waste, and everything else. He wants just pull Delta out of all the other committees, and he hopes other communities follow as well. Very interesting. We'll continue to follow that story and many others, and please keep it locked here for the latest when it comes to the fire situation, when it comes to the Okanagan, especially the Bradley Creek wildfire, but also the wildfires throughout this province along Coquihalla and, of course, in the Caribou as well. I want to thank our producers today, Stephen Chang and Leo Quill. I also want to thank you for all your open line calls and buzz line calls. I'm Jazz Joe Hall. Thank you for listening. We'll see you back here tomorrow.

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2: Cleared the crash in Vancouver eastbound on Highway 1 in the Cassiar Tunnel, so it's leftover volume through there now. Crews are on scene to an accident in Langley on 216th Street northbound at the Highway 1 overpass, and there's a collision in Abbotsford on Clearbrook Road at the Marshall Roundabout. The inside lane is blocked, so expect delays. 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I'm Trish Jewison in the CKNW Traffic Center.
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15: The clock. Good evening. I'm Jacob New. Ground crews and aircraft are attacking an out-of-control wildfire burning above homes in Anmore. The fire was spotted around 3 p.m. in Belcarra Regional Park near Sasamat Lake. Wildfire crews are working with Port Moody and Sasamat firefighters, while helicopters and air tankers hit it from above. It is less than 1 hectare, with no immediate threat to nearby buildings. The BC Wildfire Service says it suspects the blaze to have been human-caused. There's still no timeline on when residents evacuated from the path of the Big Bar wildfire complex will be able to go home. Reporter Grace Key spoke with some evacuees now staying at 100 Mile House, waiting it out.
6: Clinton was order evacuated on July 24th as the Pear Lake fire closed in on the village. In total, more than 1,800 properties remain under the evacuation order. Eddie Gregoire says an encounter with a group of firefighters that night made her flight to safety possible.
9: I told them I can't drive after dark. I have a bad night vision and I worried about other people. So a few minutes later, one of the firefighters come along, a young fellow from Prince George. He's like, I'm your driver, get over. So they drove my car and there was six trucks full of firefighters and they brought me here and put me in a room.
6: Once Clinton and the surrounding area are deemed safe, the next steps will be restoring electricity and water before residents will be able to return home. Grace Key, Global News.
15: Meantime, residents in Boston Bar and several nearby Fraser Canyon communities can return home more than a month after wildfires forced them out. About 460 people were evacuated at the peak. The fires remain out of control, so residents must be ready to leave again. Highway 1 access into Boston Bar from the south also remains closed because of wildfire activity and dangerous road conditions. And WestJet says its operations are now fully back to normal after a weekend work stoppage by its flight attendants. The Calgary-based airline says all of its scheduled flights are operating today, and it thanks its customers for their patience. Around 4,400 flight attendants walked off the job early Sunday morning after WestJet and QB could not reach a new contract before a strike mandate went into effect. The air carrier and union reached a tentative deal early Monday. Global News, time is 6:02.
10: Good afternoon. I'm Mark Madriga in the Global Sky Tracker Weather Center. Still an air quality warning in effect for the lower mainland with the smoke mixed with the sunshine this afternoon. Still hazy tomorrow, maybe a little less smoke. Highs today and tomorrow peaking at 28 or so, 23 at the beaches. For Friday, sunshine. Highs again 23 to 28. Mainly sunshine on the weekend with highs 23 to 26.
15: In downtown Vancouver, it's 23 degrees. Now the latest CKNW traffic.
2: Watch out for a stall in Coquitlam, westbound on Highway 1 through the Cape Horn Interchange, blocking the right lane. There's an incident in Surrey at Highway 10 and Panorama Drive with delays in all directions. Crews are on scene to a collision in Langley, northbound on 216th Street at the Highway 1 overpass. Out of town, a wildfire has Highway 1 closed from Spuzzum to Lytton, so take Highway 5 instead. And another wildfire has Highway 97 blocked from Cache Creek to 100 Mile House. Detour via Highway 1 to Kamloops, then to Highway 5 and over to Highway 24. Who decides how schools are funded and run? School Board Trustees. 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In the CKNW Traffic Center, I'm Trish Jewison.
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0: Well, love, much like hope, springs eternal. And we got some love in the air in this studio today because we found out.
1: Stop looking at me, man, when you say stuff like
0: that. I didn't even look at you at all.
1: You were staring right at me.
0: I looked nowhere near you.
1: You were staring.
0: I avert your gaze because I'm looking squarely at Joy G.
1: Oh, it's always about Joy.
0: Joy is getting hitched. Joy, he proposed to his girlfriend whilst traveling this beautiful country of ours. Joy, tell us the story.
2: It was all planned from my end. I never knew that it was planned from her end too.
1: She asked as well.
0: I know.
2: So
0: I'm on top of this, man. I'm trying to share it with the country. told you.
1: Yeah, I kind of knew.
0: Jesus.
2: We went to Cape Breton. So we went for a whale watch. And right after the whale watch in the boat itself, I asked the question. And she said yes.
0: Did you get down on one knee?
2: I didn't have the space. I wanted to, but I didn't have the space.
0: Yeah,
1: bad news.
2: And I was scared that if I do and if the boat wobbles, I'll just throw the ring off. But we came back and then we went for a sightseeing. And that's when she proposed, got down on one knee and proposed. Yeah.
0: Oh, that's amazing. That is amazing. By the way, I'm glad you got yours in first. And I was saying earlier that I don't care if this is archaic gender roles. Mm-hmm. It's a fact. In the male-female dynamic of marriage, the proposal is the only thing that the man controls. The only thing he's got exclusive domain over. Clearly, you guys did something slightly different. But if there's a man out there who is under the impression that he has any say and any agency and any control over how that wedding is going, that, sir, is an illusion. You have been imparted that illusion by the mystical magic of the woman in your life. She has placed you in the matrix, and she has convinced you that you are eating steak. You are not eating steak.
1: Okay, if you're going to be honest, though, whose proposal was better, yours or hers?
2: 100% mine.
1: Yeah,
2: there you go. In the middle of the ocean, right beside the whales.
0: Yeah, no, by the whales. Oh, God, love you. Oh,
1: that's my boy.
0: Mazel tov. Well done.
2: Thank
0: Congratulations.
2: You. Thank you so much.
0: Now, you know what happens, right? People ask you when you're dating somebody, when are you going to get married?
1: Oh, God.
0: So then you get, then you propose. Then you propose, hey, we got engaged. And then the questions are, when's the wedding? And then once you get married, when are the kids coming?
1: Yep.
0: And after you have the first, when's the next one coming? So you're now in the phase where people are going to ask you, when have you set a date?
2: Is there a possibility how to block those questions?
0: No.
1: You can go sit in a room with nobody around you.
0: Yeah,
2: Give me some solutions, please.
0: You're on a treadmill now, man. No, there's
1: but
0: no.
1: You know, actually, your solution is this: you can plead that you don't speak the language.
0: Yeah.
2: Oh, I will.
1: Exactly. There you go. You do that with me all the time, anyway. So go ahead.
0: Exactly. That will speak so good. Hey, congratulations to you and your fiance and I'm sure your family's beaming with pride.
2: Thank you. Thank
0: very,
2: you so
0: very
2: much
0: happy
2: for
0: all of you. Sad news today with the passing of Lloyd Robertson at 92, the former CTV News chief anchor, passed away. And I had a lot of great moments with Lloyd, but let's listen to good friend of the show, good friend of this radio station, Steve Paikin, author and broadcaster, host of the Paikin podcast. Let's listen to his recollections of Lloyd.
3: In a sense, the modern anchor person that we think of, you know, he was number one in Canada. He was a guy who was a big star. He was on the feet, he was out there for every significant event that took place. And above it all, he was a mensch, right? He was a good guy who, you know, when a young kid like me would call him up or when I would see him, but we were both good friends of former Prime Minister John Turner, and we would see each other every year at Mr. Turner's birthday parties. And he was always filled with good advice for me and encouragement. And it's just a life well lived and yet a sad day anyway because he's no longer with us. But wow, what a guy.
0: I echo almost everything Steve said, except I was not good friends with John Turner. But Lloyd always had great advice for me. He was so kind, very down to earth. And every interaction I ever had with him began the same way. I would walk up to him. I'd say, Mr. Robertson. He'd say, Ben, call me Lloyd. I said, my dad would never allow me to do that. And then I would fix his Order of Canada lapel pin because the maple leaf is always supposed to be upright. And that's how every conversation I had ever started with him.
1: And he's the only Canadian news anchor who ended up being part of SCTV lore.
0: That's right.
1: As
0: Lloyd Robertson.
1: Lloyd Robertson.
4: I'm Floyd Robertson.
5: And I'm Earl Cannonbear.
4: And this is the SCTV News.
0: Yeah, he's...
1: There you go.
0: Yeah, they don't make him like him anymore. Lloyd, you've earned your rest. So please rest well and rest in peace. Yesterday's story of that boneheaded, ideological nonsense job posting by the BC Provincial Health Service Authority, saying they want to hire a director of business planning for $170,000 of BC's hard-earned tax dollars. But before you could be eligible for it, you got to pledge your allegiance to undoing the harms of settler colonialism and demonstrate your, quote, unwavering dedication to DEI. Remember that story from yesterday? Yeah, well, that went big on social media. Very, very big on social media. And we wanted to point out, because it wasn't in our social media post, but we got that from Caroline Elliott. She is a BC-based policy advocate and advisor. She was also a leadership candidate for the BC Conservative Party. And so that came from her, and we thank her for that. And we're going to talk to her in on the other side of the break about a story she wrote for the National Post, which I think is even broader in its implications for British Columbia. If you haven't read this story, after we talk about it, you're absolutely going to want to read it. It is nuts. And it speaks to, and we talk about this all the time, it speaks to the BC NDP's perpetual, nonstop, forever self-flagellation and this belief that everything about the European experience that was brought to our shores is a net negative and it needs to be peeled away and burnt to a crisp, to forever, with no trace of it ever having existed. You'll remember that MLA who said that we have to start calling ourselves, you know, uninvited guests and settler colonialists and all this nonsense BS. The fact that they've taken the word provincial out of the provincial parks. You can go check it yourself. Go to the registry. If you type the word provincial park, it does not come up. Everything is now a park because provincial is a colonial settler term. And for some reason, that's problematic. Also talked about patriotism and how, you know, my blood starts boiling when I hear these stories because my interpretation of patriotism is a positive, albeit sometimes naive, take on our history, but I view it as a positive. And yesterday I was listening to a podcast, Conversations with Coleman Hughes, fantastic American podcaster. And he had on Matthew Iglesias, who is a progressive in the United States. He's a Democrat. He's the founder of Vox Media. And he talked about why it's important to talk about our history, our shared history, our collective history in a positive way. And this is in reference to the United States, but it could just as easily be a reference to how we should be dealing with things in Canada.
6: You know, the more you tell white people to like ponder race and like dwell and marinate in it, like ultimately that backfires on Black Americans versus trying to just like advance ideas that will lift most people up and create a kind of a unifying vision of America.
0: I think that's what's happening in British Columbia. I think you are having a backfiring of this white man bad. We are so sorry, First Nations. Here, take all of our money. That's what's happening. That is their conception of reconciliation, and it will end in disaster. And the example that we're going to share with you, thanks to Christine Elliott after the break, is a prime example of that. So don't go anywhere. We've got a great conversation coming up next right here on the Ben Mulrooney Show.
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0: to the National Post, Caroline Elliott. Caroline, welcome back.
1: Thanks for having me.
0: So we referenced before the break the story that you helped populate for us about this the idiocy of the job posting that demanded a purity test. But now this is a bigger story. And if people haven't read it in the National Post, they will after we talk about it. Talk to me about this plan by the NDP in your province to just hand over vast swaths of your capital city.
1: Yeah, you know, it's what you would expect because the NDP government here in BC has been doing it forever, and they're not going to stop until we start making a thing of it, which is obviously what I'm trying to do. But yeah, they're giving away two big parcels of land right there in Vancouver, or Victoria, which is BC's capital city. It's iconic, it's very heritage aesthetic, that sort of thing. There'll be no zoning restrictions of any kind, so they'll be, you know, built whatever gets built there. There's no kind of quid pro quo in terms of, like, you think treaty making is negotiations, but there's nothing kind of coming back to the public. So they're moving forward with these policies and these land giveaways and these money transfers and all these different things all over the place with sort of no end in sight. No sort of sense of when we can consider ourselves reconciled.
0: Yeah.
1: And I don't think it's serving the public interest at all.
0: Has anybody put this question, Caroline, to the powers that be? Has anyone asked David Eby about his merry band of morons that are doing this?
1: Well, look, I mean, I've spent a lot of time pushing this issue, trying to bring them to the table and say, let's have a conversation about, let's actually talk about where you're heading with this.
0: Yeah.
1: They're not responsive, right? They're just doing what they're doing, often in secret. Yeah. Many times you don't even hear about this stuff until way down the line. The last time they did a really big agreement with one First Nation, a different situation. They signed the agreement before the election, kept it secret till after the election, and then said, oh, by the way, here's this thing a few months later. Well, that could have very well lost them the election because it came within just a couple of seats. So this is, it's what they do, keep it secret, transfer lands, act outside the interests of British Columbians. They do it all the time. And until we start holding them to account, which you're doing, thank you, and I'm trying to do it, and many others are, I don't think we're going to get answers from them.
0: I mean, they are making decisions, and I think dumbfoundingly bad decisions that will have repercussions for generations unless some industrious group backed by some really smart lawyers can undo some of this in the future. But what I don't understand is if you believe, as they claim to believe, we as a race of people did wrong by First Nations. Okay, so then surely there must be a negotiation component. We have something that you say was yours. If we give it back to you, under what conditions are we giving it to you? And does that settle the issue? And the fact that they claim that these treaties, if you will, are living documents subject to further negotiation in the future. I don't get the premise or the foundation of their position.
1: Yeah, a lot of what they say when it comes to treaties, they say, well, we're negotiating treaties. That's going to bring finality. It's going to bring certainty. But as you say, they're being signed as so-called living agreements where more land can be thrown in. Where, in fact, the very one that we're talking about in downtown Victoria, right on the harbor, that's a First Nation that already has a treaty with the government. And they've kind of reopened it up and they're doing all these additional land transfers. So, and at no small cost, like in this one group is about 600 people. The value of this one, these two chunks of land just in the downtown, quite aside from all the other pieces of land, is $47. And it goes on and on and on all across BC. And these are actually relatively tiny portions compared to what they're doing elsewhere. So it's a huge problem. And the thing I always point to is people say, oh, well, it's just one little parcel of land. It's one little Indigenous group. Well, there's 200 First Nations across BC with overlapping territorial claims covering the entirety of the province. So you follow this, you know, where the logic goes and you end up somewhere not great.
0: You would think that with a government that is this hell-bent on bending over backwards to satisfy the needs and wants of First Nations, and I'm not making a claim on what their needs and wants are. I'm not judging it. But you would think that with each passing day and with each passing concession, there would be a commensurate drop in issues related to, you know, everyday dealings with First Nations in terms of, you know, the ability to extract natural resources. And yet I suspect we're not seeing that commensurate drop.
1: Yeah, no, I don't think

0: think we are. And in fact, and to your point earlier, like I often remind people, like, don't get mad at Indigenous groups
1: No.
0: for asking for these things. It's their job. They're representing their people.
1: Absolutely.
0: But the government that's supposed to be at the table representing British Columbians is the provincial government. And I don't see that end of the sort of negotiating table being held up at all. I see negotiators whose job it is to essentially serve the interests of these smaller groups, but it's not actually serving the public interest. And that public includes Indigenous British Columbians who want to see like a thriving natural resource economy, who want to see prosperity in our province again, which we're not seeing under this current government. So whichever way you look at it, it's not really working.
1: Is it not accurate to say that when a government is sworn in, do they take an oath to serve the people of the province? Is that part of what happens when a government's sworn in?
0: You know, I mean, I should look at the wording of the actual oath they swear. They certainly do swear an oath, but like, it's certainly the expectation. The governments act in the interests of the 5.7 million British Columbians that we have in this province. And right now we have a government that's acting in the interests of maybe, less than 5%. And it's not going to work. And I think like in your introductory comments, you said, like, are we actually going to be undermining any sense of sort of goodwill or kind of peaceable coexistence, that sort of thing, of the different communities in BC, when you constantly keep driving wedges between people, you constantly keep taking people's recreational rights away, their access to provincial parks away, their democratic rights away, because the people who are making decisions over the land base are increasingly these small Indigenous governments that the broader population doesn't even get a chance to elect. So there's so many different ways to cut it. But no matter which way you look at it, as I said before, like it's not actually functioning in a way that serves anyone, I don't think.
1: Christine, for those who don't know the Inner Victoria Harbor, it is one of the most beautiful areas anywhere in North America. And and the idea, and it's protected by bylaws and by historical laws that prevent you from destroying this or that, or placing a building in front of something that would prevent you from having a beautiful view. This sort of thing would sidestep all of that regulation, would it not?
0: Well, yeah, so it would. And your point about the beauty of Victoria, it's like, it's not a small point. It's a huge tourist draw. It has an amazing heritage kind of look to it. It's got the legislature right there, which is the most, in my view, my biased view, it's the most beautiful in Canada. We've got the Empress Hotel there. It's just so picturesque.
1: I stayed there last year.
0: It's gorgeous. But the cool thing about Victoria is like that waterfront is actually publicly accessible to anybody. And what the government says in its documents for this these treaty negotiations is, public access may no longer be continued. And then they say this decision could, or this reality could take some getting used to. So they're constantly minimizing the impacts of what this actually means for the public who's currently able to access those spaces.
1: It's I don't know what it's going to take. And I don't know if this government feels that its time is running out. So they're trying to do everything they can before they are booted from office, eventually never to return, which I think, I mean, I don't know if that's in the cards. I can't speak about the mindset of British Columbia voters, but this is the damage that they're doing is going to take generations to repair. And I thank you, Caroline Elliott, for joining us, for highlighting this, for watching the watchers, and for holding them to account as best you can. And I hope you come back soon.
0: Of course. Thanks for having me.
1: Well, last week we enjoyed a conversation with a homeless advocate who happens to be homeless. He's joining us again for the type of talk you rarely hear on radio in this country. Don't go anywhere. This is the Ben Mulrooney Show.
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1: You know, sometimes you don't know you need something as part of a conversation until you finally have that conversation. And we at this show take up a lot of time and care and energy talking about issues related to our homeless friends and neighbors. And then we realized we don't talk to homeless people. And so it's sort of like talking at the homeless. And a couple of weeks ago, we had the opportunity to talk to Greg Cronier, who has goes by Handsome Homeless on social media. And after that first conversation, it was so satisfying because we were able to ask the questions and talk to somebody who is impacted by homelessness, as well as the policies and solutions that are brought to bear on that issue that's plaguing far too many Canadians. And we're so glad to be joined by Greg yet again. Greg, thanks so much for making time.
14: Yeah, thanks for having me, Ben.
1: I'd like to let the listeners of the show know that, you know, as a homeless man, you don't exactly have access to the proper places to do interviews like this. And so we're doing our best, and we want to let people know that if something goes wrong with the video, that we'll reconnect just via audio. And there we go. But where do we find you right now?
14: I'm at McDonald's down in Charlottetown in PEI.
1: So you've been crisscrossing the country, experiencing homelessness in different Canadian cities. What's it been like on the East Coast?
14: Oh, it's been quite well, actually. Halifax and Moncton have been great. I'm just entering Charlottetown now, so I'm getting a little bit of different feedback from the public. Definitely a little different than other cities.
1: What do you mean?
14: Just the reaction to homelessness in general, their attitude per se. I just don't feel the vibes are there. Perhaps there is a lot of homelessness and they just don't enjoy it or don't interact as well.
1: Is it, do you think maybe it has something to do? And again, this is pure speculation on my part. So I hope the people of Charlottetown take this in the good faith in which it's intended. But do you think it has something to do with the fact that in the summer specifically, Charlottetown is a tourist destination and they want to present the best face possible for the city and homelessness is not part of that plan?
14: That's probably exactly what it is, to be honest. Like this morning, I got kicked out of somewhere from the police, so that was unfortunate, but I could definitely see that.
1: I'm trying to figure out a formula about people's reaction to homelessness. Would you say that the bigger the city, the more, not I want to say appetite, but the more accepting of homelessness as a reality? The bigger the city, the more we say, okay, that's part of living in a big city. But smaller towns maybe wonder why it's happening.
14: That'd be exact, I would believe. Yeah, in the big cities, it's definitely a bigger issue than smaller towns. It definitely makes sense, yeah.
1: Yeah, it's a bigger issue, but also more of a willingness to just let it be, which is not a good thing or a bad thing. It just is a thing, right?
14: Correct, yes. Yeah.
1: Now, since we last talked, have there been some good moments for you, some satisfying moments, interactions with people or police or anything that you want to hang your hat on?
14: Absolutely. I created a little game called the Toonie Toss, and that was quite a success in Halifax.
1: What's the Toonie Toss?
14: It actually brought some good income. Oh, a Toonie Toss is the game I made for Tim Hortons drive-thru. So when you're pulling up to leave, you throw a toonie. If it gets in the hat, you win a Tim Hortons card.
1: Well, you posted about being busted for playing that very game in Charlottetown. Let's listen to it.
15: Playing Toonie Toss. You're on camera, sir. How you doing? Getting in trouble by the cops over here at Tim Hortons, I guess. I'm not allowed playing Toonie Toss here. Or am I?
16: You're not.
15: I am not. Why is that?
16: On private property.
15: You can't solicit. Yep. So this is soliciting by playing a game?
16: Did they call you?
15: Yeah. Ah, I see. All right. Not allowed playing on Timmy's property, apparently, so I'm going to have to go on the sidewalk now.
1: Now, that interaction with that police officer, to me, sounded kind of benign. Is that par for the course for you, or do police typically take a more aggressive tone with you?
14: They're usually pretty friendly. They like to listen to your story and why you're there, like this police officer did. And he took the time out of his day just to say, see who I was and what I was doing. And yeah, they're pretty nice about it. They understand that it's becoming a crisis, so they're a little more susceptible or acceptable, I guess you could say.
1: And you said that you made a half decent amount of cash playing the Toonie Toss. What does that mean for you?
14: I was able to eat for the day and I'd be able to travel to pay for my bus ticket and whatnot, just enough to get by, not enough to say, oh, I'm like wealthy or made money off of it, but enough to survive.
1: Are you self-funding this trip across the country? Or, there's so many tools online to fundraise, like the GoFundMes of the world, is GoSendGive, I think is another one or something like that. How's it working? What are the finances behind this operation?
14: Yeah. So I generate income from my panhandling and my innovations, I guess. And there are a couple followers online that have assisted throughout, but that's far and few in between. It's mostly me, and I have zero funding.
1: Zero funding. See, I got to believe that if you launched a GoFundMe, that there would be an appetite to help you, especially because of what you're doing. I mean, you're not just going sightseeing. You're actually, coming, you're arming yourself and learning about the plight of the homeless across the country. Is there one unifying lesson you've learned thus far about the homeless experience, the Canadian homeless experience?
14: What have I learned? I've learned that you have to be, you have to innovate. You have to change your ways. Every city's different. Like in Waterloo, we make money at the LCBO. In Halifax, there's no money at the LCBO. You have to go to Tim Hortons. So every place is different. You have to find ways to make money and try to interact. Like that Toonie Toss game got me interacting and got people to be more positive and interact with me. So it actually brought more income.
1: And part of it's got to be, part of making this work has got to be maintaining some sort of positive outlook. I mean, I can't imagine your life, no doubt harder than most. But it does seem like there's a level of optimism in you. There's a sense of humor that runs through a lot of your posts. Is that something that's unique to you, or is it a survival mechanism that you see in a lot of homeless people?
14: I believe it's just myself. Yeah. I don't like to take anything too seriously. I try to live my day and expect nothing, love everybody, and this way I'm never dissatisfied.
1: You know, I want to let everybody know we're going to continue this conversation with Greg after the break. I got a lot of questions for you. I want to delve into life on the street. I want to know how you stay clean, because I know that's been a big accomplishment for you. And congratulations again. I want to hear about the generosity of strangers, both, you know, everyday folk as well as the homeless. Talking to you, Greg, is a chance for us to understand better the pressures of the homeless community, and it's only by understanding you more and talking to you can we, I think, craft better solutions that can then help. As you've been pushing the handsome homeless handle, have people in power reached out to you? People who can affect change, have they reached out to you?
14: Not necessarily. Well, one has, yes. Someone that has connections within the Sony Corporation, Sony News, I believe, in Toronto, and he has connections with a couple other people. So we're going to be touching base later on in the late summer when I get back near Toronto.
1: Yeah, well, listen, we're going to put this, we're going to post this interview, because my hope is that people at all levels of government see this and realize that speaking to you could really help them better understand what they're trying to fight, what they're trying to solve for, in the same way that I think our conversations about homelessness will be better because of the conversations we have with you. So again, I thank you for your time. I know that we've got another segment, so hold on there. To our listeners, we are talking with the handsome homeless himself, Greg Cronier. Don't go anywhere. This is the Ben Mulrooney Show.
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24: 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It felt like my brain was in a fog. 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
1: You know, if a government wants to solve a problem for a particular group, they'll normally talk to that group, find out what the issues are, and then try to solve for those problems that they learn about. And in the case of homelessness, I think far too often the voices of the actual homeless are probably crowded out by self-appointed homelessness advocates who I'm sure are well-intentioned, but they also try to stuff a whole bunch of issues in there that don't really solve the problem. We're going straight to the source today, and we're speaking with a gentleman who is homeless and has been crisscrossing the country in an attempt to experience homelessness across Canada. He's handsome homeless on social media, Greg Cronier. He's joining us for the second time, and I thank you for sticking around, Greg.
29: No problem.
1: For those who are new to your story, can you give us a short reminder as to how you became homeless?
29: Substance use, of course. I had a company for 15 years, and it snowballed, and I started using cocaine, to be exact, and it snowballed, and I lost my company within a 2-year period.
1: And you're clean and sober now. And how hard is it to stay clean and sober on the streets?
29: Oh, I would say it's definitely hard. You have it all around you. You just have to have a strong will and know what you want. You have to get to that point where you're saying, "Hey, I'm over it. I'm done with it." Otherwise, you'll just keep relapsing.
1: Do you use any supports? Do you go to AA meetings or NA meetings?
29: No, I do not. I did have an anti-craving medication for the first couple of months, and I discontinued the use of that recently, and I'm still going strong.
1: So you said you see a lot of drugs. Are they offered to you? What's a homeless community like? Lots of people with different reasons for being on the streets, but how does one find and create community as a homeless person?
29: There's definitely a drug use is just all around you all the time. It's definitely always offered to you, even on credit. I've been offered multiple times when I was back in Kitchener-Waterloo, and I refused, and I said, no, I'm finally no more of that, and just have to stick with it and go with it.
1: you know, with a large enough data set, you know, with enough people, you're going to have good eggs and bad eggs, right? It's the case with any large group. And there's a large group of homeless. I have to believe that there are some wonderful, kind, and noble people who unfortunately find themselves in this predicament, just as there are some really bad actors. Do you find yourself gravitating to a certain type of person to share experiences with?
29: Yeah, actually, I meet a lot of nice people. I met some nice people here in Charlottetown in the past day. And yeah, there's a lot of people that are willing to listen and they want to talk. And I've created relationships everywhere I went. Some people are just struggling with the abuse of alcohol or drugs. I don't judge them. And yeah, I've created great relationships. They're very nice people.
1: It is as we've moved away from policing and criminalizing the behavior that is oftentimes associated with homelessness. Is there an attempt to self-police? Are there people who are trying to hold on to a certain level of order in the disorder?
29: Absolutely not. It's chaos.
1: It's chaos. Huh? So, because my next question was going to be, is there a code by which a certain type of homeless person would try to live by? Is there an unspoken rule that people understand to be, this is how we behave when we're together?
29: Absolutely not. The homeless will rob the homeless. It's all fueled by addiction. They'll do anything they can to get their next fix. And if you have something that they want, they will get it from you regardless. If you pass out or if you're lots of people on fentanyl, for example, when they pass out, they get robbed.
1: And what is what's your personal philosophy? I mean, is it every person for themselves on the streets? You said you've met some kind people, but when push comes to shove, you're looking out for yourself, correct?
29: Absolutely. Not necessarily. A lot of homeless people look out for each other. One of my reels, a homeless guy gave me money one day, and I've given him money in the past. So yeah, we definitely got each other's backs. But when it comes to drugs, when your back's turned, they'll take what they want.
1: And what happens when you are in a situation and you see somebody breaking the law, doing something truly egregious, something that offends your personal moral compass, your personal moral code? Do you just avert your eyes, go about your business and say, they're doing what they've got to do to survive, I'm just going to walk in my own direction? I guess the question I'm coming to is there a line that if you see somebody cross it, you're going to do something about it?
29: Oh, I definitely will. I'd step into any situation. If I've seen something going wrong or somebody robbing somebody, I'll definitely stand up for them.
1: Yeah, we hear from a lot of progressive politicians, and I apologize if I'm putting my own politics in this, but it's kind of sort of my thing. But a lot of progressive politicians will say to folks in a city like Toronto, don't believe your eyes, don't believe your ears. The fentanyl epidemic, it's not as bad as you think. You're believing misinformation and right-wing talking points. As somebody who's surrounded by it, is it getting worse or is it getting better?
29: I'd say it's getting worse, especially with crystal meth and other drugs out there. Everything's just definitely getting worse.
1: So how do you stay optimistic, man?
29: Just my personality. I just try to be happy and positive. I know if I am positive, I'm going to attract positive results. Being negative is just going to keep me in a negative situation.
1: What's your end goal? Where do you want to be in a year?
29: That's a good question. Definitely back into a house and back to work. Just doing this tour just to focus on myself at the moment, get focusing on sobriety, and then I'll get back into the workforce. I'll get back into a place and I will continue my life where I left off.
1: You know, in a best case scenario, big cities that want to help the homeless. You seem to be like that prime candidate, that perfect candidate for the transition from homelessness into sort of a group home setting with all the help that comes with that, job retraining, mental health supports, to eventually be on your own eventually. Is that something that you would take advantage of when you get to a city that has those resources?
29: Absolutely. When I was in Waterloo, I was on a list to get into housing, and they still haven't even occupied the units that are available. I've been on that list since October last year.
1: Wait a second. So you went, as a man who's sober and trying to stay sober, you put your name on a list, and they haven't called you back?
29: That's right.
1: So you're just
29: they haven't even filled the units.
1: And the units are sitting empty?
29: Correct. Right downtown Kitchener, they've been empty for 6 months. People are living on the streets across the street from these units.
1: What's the justification? Have you investigated? Have you found out why those
29: Absolutely.
1: Units are sitting? Tell me.
29: Yeah, they stated that they don't have funding. That they have to hire people to be security and to work there, but they have no funding. But they have built all these units. They had a rush on them, but then they didn't fill them.
1: That doesn't make any sense to me. As I've said before,
29: exactly.
1: Everything that used to be criminalized is no longer criminalized, which means there should be a pot of money that used to be used to police bad behavior. It's no longer being used, so that money should be available.
29: Mm-hmm. Oh, geez. Absolutely.
1: Well, listen, I got to say, man, this conversation has blown my mind. Greg Cronier, Handsome Homeless on social media. If people want to help you, they can find you there. You're doing, I think, a real public service by talking to us and answering these questions. I hope you stay safe. I hope you keep learning. And I hope you come back to the Ben Mulrooney Show and tell us what you've learned. But Godspeed, my friend. And thank you so much for joining us.
29: Thank you for having me.
1: All right, we're going to take a break. Edmonton, thank you so much for joining us. We will see you back here tomorrow. And when we come back, Regan Watts joins us for a conversation. Oh, boy, you're going to want to hear about this. If you didn't take issue with the student visa program before,
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10: This is Global News. I'm Jacob New. The Bradley Creek wildfire has left one First Nations community looking like a war zone, destroying an estimated 230 homes near Vernon. Those words from Chief Dan Wilson from the Okanagan Indian Band, who spoke to CKNW's Jill Bennett. He says he's been able to take a look at the damage by helicopter.
11: So we took the best video and images and zoomed in the best we could. We haven't heard any reports of any animals being lost. There was a herd of horses, so probably 6-8 horses. Their structures around them had burnt down the corral, but they must have gone out into the lake and survived, because when we flew over, we seen them.
10: Driven by intense wind gusts reaching up to 115 kilometers per hour, the fire spread so rapidly that some residents had a mere 5 minutes to evacuate. Wildfire smoke is once again affecting air quality across Metro Vancouver.
12: Environment Canada says air quality health risk warnings have climbed to between 4 and 6 across much of Metro Vancouver, while the Eastern Fraser Valley is seeing levels as high as 10, considered a very high health risk. Dr. Brandon Yao urging people to reduce strenuous outdoor activities, especially those with asthma, COPD, or other respiratory conditions.
13: Essentially, the best way to avoid and to mitigate these types of health effects is to seek cleaner indoor air. So folks can use portable indoor air cleaners, or they can seek cleaner indoor air spaces. Oftentimes, these are community centers, shopping malls, movie theaters, things like that.
12: Even healthy people may experience irritated eyes, coughing, or a sore throat as the smoke lingers. Officials say residents should continue to monitor conditions and limit time outdoors if air quality worsens. Aaron MacArthur, Global News.
10: Vancouver police are investigating after thousands of dollars worth of high-value Pokemon cards were stolen from a Westside shop in an early morning heist.
14: The break and enter captured on camera just before 3 a.m. Monday at Royal Card Shop on Dunbar Street. Two masked suspects are seen on video prying open the back door of the business. Police say a stolen Ford pickup truck was used to rope and pull out the store's safe. Royal Card Shop's owner says between $60,000 to $80,000 worth of stock was inside, including a $19,000 Pokemon card.
15: The cost for me is not that important, but the customer cards is I feel bad off because it's my responsibility to look after taking care of their cards, and right now they got robbed. They took the entire safe within 3 minutes.
14: The stolen truck was found abandoned in Surrey hours later and is undergoing forensic analysis. Police are asking anyone with information or security video from the area to call the VPD property crime tip line. Kristen Robinson, Global News.
10: A man has pleaded guilty to breaking into a tugboat near Nanaimo and barricading himself inside for 30 hours. 44-year-old Marcel Alvin Fontaine admitted to charges including break and enter, assault with a weapon, and breaching a release condition. The standoff happened off Cameron Island in February and ended with his arrest. Fontaine is due back in court October 6th. And in national news, Prime Minister Mark Carney suggests now is not the time to shift course in Canada's U.S. trade strategy. Earlier today, the Prime Minister was asked by a reporter whether Canada should change strategy or adopt a tougher stance towards the Trump administration. Carney insists trade negotiations with Washington remain constructive as a new tariff deadline approaches later this month. Canada-U.S. Trade Minister Dominic LeBlanc is currently in D.C. for a series of meetings aimed at advancing trade talks. From the Global News Desk, I'm Jacob New.

0: If I've said it once, I've said it 1,000 times. We as a nation do not take the things seriously that need to be taken seriously. And Regan Watts, founder of Fratton Park and former senior aide to Jim Flaherty, joins me to talk about, oh, this one's a doozy, Regan. We're going to start with this big one. Welcome, by the way.
1: Nice to see you, Ben, though I do question having me on your panel to talk about serious topics. Nope. I'm not sure I'm quite there yet,
0: yeah,
1: at least according to the YouTube comments, but I'll do my best.
0: Look, if you didn't take, I'm talking to Canada here, if you didn't take issue with the chaos-riddled student visa program before, you probably will after we tell you about this Global News Stuart Bell exclusive, because this is a doozy. Wave upon wave of foreign students have pushed young Canadians out of the workforce, and they've contributed to our housing crisis. But now, a classified report reveals how India's Bishnoi gang, and we've talked about the Bishnoi gang before, have been using our student visa program to bring in wave after wave thousands of criminals to do crime across the nation, but like wherever they are. This is craziness, my friend.
1: Oh, I read the story as well, Ben, and I think, you know, it won't surprise anybody who goes to Global News and reads the story that, you know, organized crime found a weakness in the Canadian security apparatus and exploited it. You know, the economic impact on young people from the long national nightmare known as Justin Trudeau and his useless immigration minister, Sean Fraser, and the damage they did to the country, specifically to young people with respect to the abuse of the student visa program, is going to last for a very long time, and that should not be forgotten. But this is another element of what happens when you have people running the federal government who have absolutely no idea what they're doing. And so we saw in the story that, you know, some bad people from India who came to Canada on the pretense of education.
0: Yeah.
1: And lo and behold, these bad people, when they arrived in Vancouver, didn't turn into great students, but they went back to what they were best at, which was allegedly committing crimes. And it doesn't surprise me one bit.
0: So I want to read a line to you. And then I want to follow it up with something. So this is from the story. Between 2019 and 2023, and those were prime JT years, 4,000 Indian citizens who entered Canada on student permits were charged with 17,929 offenses. Almost 18,000 offenses. So I went to Google and I said, I asked Google to estimate the cost to the taxpayer of the following statement, and it was between what I just read you. And this is what Google came back with an average cost per criminal case estimated conservatively at several thousand to tens of thousands of dollars, depending on the court tier and the processing of nearly 18,000 charges across 4,000 individuals. It runs well into the tens or hundreds of millions of dollars for municipal, provincial, and federal taxpayers. This is a cost we just invited in. It's almost as if we said, you know what, Regan, we don't have enough crime in Canada. We've solved crime, and we love a challenge. So let's give ourselves a new challenge.
1: Well, I look, there's a couple things that struck me with your statement there. The first is that, well, you know, they may not have been good people because they were committing crimes and charged with these crimes. We at least know they were productive. So yeah. Is there some way that we can turn this productivity into a positive? I'm not sure. But if they were so productive in such a short time frame in the crimes they committed or were alleged to have committed, surely we can be equally productive in the administration of justice, these people before the courts, and then if they are deemed to be guilty, deport them. I mean, that's the way this should be. If you come to this country as a guest and you commit a crime, guess what? You don't get to stay. And the rule of law absolutely should apply. And I don't care whether you're from India or any other country. If you are that productive in your ability to commit crime, we should be equally productive in our administration of justice. And hopefully those who are guilty in the expulsion of these individuals from our wonderful country.
0: I don't have the numbers handy, but something tells me that these costs will not be offset by their tuition.
1: Or the taxes that they pay or not pay, because these are typically people who don't find themselves in the banking system. When cash is king, we know taxes are not collected, and this is a problem. And the downstream effect, Ben, is, of course, people who have been subject to crime, victims of crime, serious crimes that are bogged up in the court system because of backups, the number of cases, and, of course, that was prime COVID years, was incredible. And so there's not just a taxpayer issue here, but with the money we're spending and wasting on courts because of these crimes, but also those who are impacted by crimes unrelated to this, who may not have their case heard, and for different reasons may find the case they were a victim of thrown out because of charter challenges or whatnot.
0: And some of these 4,000 criminals or Indian citizens who entered, who were charged, they're going to claim asylum. They're going to claim asylum. And what really makes me want to rip my hair out is we allowed this to happen. Like I said, we put a student visa program in place, and then we don't do the requisite legwork or fund it adequately to ensure the success of the program. And we've seen that time and time again over the course of Justin Trudeau's tenure, where the bold, big announcement about how this new program is going to solve a problem or create opportunity, and then they don't fund the program so that the goals can be achieved. In fact, in this case, the exact opposite happens. We don't bring in great students like we used to. We don't bring in the Joy Jeets over here. We bring in the we had the Consul General from India saying, we know who these people are. We know you're bringing in criminals. Why don't you talk to us? Because you're bringing in the wrong people.
1: Well, you will remember, Ben, that Justin Trudeau did not have the best of visits to India or the best of relationships with Prime Minister Modi. So, you know, it starts at the top and manifests its way down. But the other reality here is that Sean Fraser, who was in charge of this program and created an absolute mess, still finds himself sitting in the federal cabinet. And one has to wonder why.
0: Oh, well, yeah, he didn't have the greatest relations. But boy, did he have the greatest costumes. Were they not fabulous? How much with the silks? And everything was so tailored. It was the role of a lifetime, and he played it to perfection. Would you agree?
1: He did. He did.
0: All right. Well, listen, we got lots more stories to get to on the other side of this break, including what do we make of the fact that the United States is closing a single consulate in North America, and it happens to be in Canada? And also, what goes into Mark Carney picking his ambassador to China? That and so much more when Regan and I, what? We do? Okay. I just miscounted. I was ramping up to a perfect ending there, but whatevs. Let's keep going.
1: We were confused. So let's talk about Winnipeg, Ben. Why don't you set that up for us?
0: Yeah, so the consulate is closing there through efficiencies and for all sorts of reasons, cost cutting. The U.S. government has decided that the U.S. consulate in Winnipeg, will be closing. Wob Kanu, not very happy about that. What do you make of this?
1: Well, there's a couple of elements to this story, Ben, as I always try and do when I'm on the Ben Mulrooney Show, I try and provide both analysis and education to your listeners and viewers, even the haters in the YouTube comments who stand behind their keyboards. And the education part of this story is this. If you go and read the story that was written, there's a bunch of political science professors who are quoted in a story. Here's a tip for anybody who's reading the news, whether it's online or
0: paper. I know where you're going.
1: Take the quotes that are written by the newspaper or in the newspaper by university professors. Just take a black marker and black them out. My friend Dan Roberts, who's a very intelligent man, taught me this 20 years ago, and it was the best advice I ever read because professors have no idea what they're talking about. However, the second piece here is more germane to the story itself, and that is, you know, the United States government is in a trade discussion, negotiation with Canada, and one of the ways diplomatically the government sends signals to countries they're in disputes with is they shut down offices. Now, I don't know if the U.S. government is trying to send a diplomatic signal by shutting down Winnipeg. I suspect, and their consul general in Winnipeg, I suspect it's probably a legitimate cost-cutting move. Mm. However, you know, the fact is Wab Kanu has been one of the most vocal premiers, and his language towards the United States has been very aggressive. And so if the United States is looking at provinces they want to punish in response to trade retaliation, Manitoba is probably top of that list.
0: Yeah.
1: Now, let us not forget, Ben, your former CTV colleague, Richard Madden, who makes almost $400,000 a year as Manitoba's representative in Washington, D.C., is perfectly capable of carrying Manitoba's water there. But it would suggest maybe that Manitoba-U.S. relations are not as strong as they should be, and perhaps Wab Kanu may want to save $400,000, recall his consul general or his representative in Washington, and start again.
0: All right,
1: but this is, for me, a relatively non-issue because the U.S. government has its tentacles and eyes and ears right across the country, and you know they know what's happening in Western Canada and Ontario and other places as well, and this shouldn't impact that one bit.
0: All right, Regan, and everything I said before about talking about Canada's next pick to be our ambassador to China, that still stands. Next on the Ben Mulrooney Show.
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0: Welcome back, and very glad that Regan Watts has opted to stick around for a second segment as we discuss two stories. The first one, I think, is all about the Carney government, what I think is making the it sounds like, making the right choice around who they are going to select as our next ambassador, vital ambassador to China.
1: So, Ben, I don't know if the listeners or viewers are familiar, but there was a story in the Globe and Mail, I think yesterday, talking about Martin.

0: Dan Robertson's wise advice to ignore anything a professor says in an article. One should also do the same for 9.9 out of 10 diplomats, because diplomats serve an important function, but they often live in a world that is not real. And so in the case of this story, the Chinese government have requested, and I don't think it's an unreasonable request, a political appointee for ambassador to China.
1: Well, it's
0: had that on more than one occasion, and it is worked out.
1: It's an innately political diplomatic posting. Innately.
0: Yeah, for sure. But there are times when you may want to send a career diplomat. This is not, in my view, one of those times.
1: Yeah.
0: I think if the prime minister is trying to reset the China-Canada relationship, and one of the asks that they have made, which I believe is reasonable in the context of diplomacy, which is to have a political representative of the government of Canada in Beijing, well, it seems like a really small thing to offer to the Chinese, and not really worth getting a fuss over. But, you know, be careful when you say that to the, you know, the Chardonnay charlatans at the Department of Foreign Affairs who want that post to go to one of their own.
1: Yeah, and Martin Cochon is not just political, but in his post-political career, he's built quite a Rolodex of connections in China.
0: Right, and he's accomplished, and he's sworn to the Privy Council. Like, these are the kinds of people that governments ought to consider for diplomatic posts. Whether he was a provincial minister or a federal minister, he's been at the cabinet table. He knows what it takes. And the most important job or qualification for any diplomat anywhere in the world, particularly in G7 or G20 countries, for Canada, is the ability to communicate to your host country, yes, I can call the Prime Minister of Canada if something got serious enough. And Mr. Cochon absolutely is of that prestige and credibility.
1: Yeah, I'm going to give a check mark and a gold star to the Carney government if in fact they go forth with this appointment, because I think it's the smart move. I think it's the right move. So that's the good news as I see it for them. We'll talk about Pierre's poll numbers in a minute, but again, they seem very confident in their poll position, if you will, and they keep doing things that I find are an affront to the basic functioning of our parliamentary system by closing down discussion and debate and study at the committee level, now that they have the majority that they swore they would not take. Even though that they have their majority in the House of Commons now, this time to block study of the Gordie Howe bridge deal. Whether or not you think it's worthy of study, I just don't think that the day in and day out stymieing of debate and shutting down committees is a good look for a government.
0: Well, yeah, I think there's something to what you've just said, Ben. The other piece, though, is this is political theater.
1: Yep.
0: And I'm not sure Canadians are in the mood for it. And so while the opposition pushed this issue and wanted to have special committee hearings on the negotiation and eventual deal between Canada and the United States on the Gordie Howe Bridge, I don't know what the upside was for the opposition. And so, yes, the government shut down committee hearings. Yes, they said they would be, they said they'd never do it, but I think they were clear that they would not use it regularly, that tactic, and they've used it in this instance. So there's a bit of a pox on all houses here, but I don't, again, as I say, don't see the wisdom for the opposition going after this particular issue, because at the end of the day, that bridge, what Prime Minister and his team negotiated with the U.S. government to get that bridge open pales in comparison to the economic value of trade that crosses that bridge. And I think we should be grateful and thankful that it's opened, and we should all move on. That is not to say the Prime Minister and his team maybe weren't economical with some of the facts. But I also think, you know, one of the Prime Minister's Achilles heels, and it's not him personally, it's his communications team. On big files, he doesn't always get it right when it comes to communications. Yeah. And I think that that shows from time to time, not on every file, but certainly on the Gordie Howe Bridge, it was a messy rollout. And I think his office certainly bears some of the blame for that. But I don't think Canadians are really fussed about the details. They're just happy it's open.
1: I was glad it got open, too. I mean, there was no other option. And I think somebody in committee on the Liberal side said, what would you have done? Like, the president is a bad faith actor, especially on this file. And he was petty, and he was just, I don't know why he's got such a bee in his bonnet for Canada, but he does. Mm-hmm. And we had to do what we had to do to open the bridge. End of story. I've got to be pragmatic about it. And if the Tories wanted to make a show of it, I think you're right. They probably would have shown themselves to be conducting themselves in a sort of in a level of a theater more akin to the Canadian Alliance days and the Reform Party days.
0: Yes.
1: And that didn't play well for them. So I don't know why the Liberals didn't just let them do it. because, frankly,
0: there's room for those moments, yeah. Right, Ben? Like, if the

0: opposition, their job is to oppose.
1: Yeah.
0: But they've got to pick and choose what they want to oppose on. Yeah. And I think the opening of the Gordie Howe Bridge is a real strange file for conservatives to play theater on. But, you know, I've only been in politics for 20-plus years. What do I know?
1: All right, well, let's go back to the story. I think we'll finish up with this, which is the drilling down into the Pierre Poilievre leadership numbers. It's quite a telling story that I read on CP24.
0: Well, Mr. Poilievre, and for your listeners and viewers, I mean, there's been some polling this week. Nanos polling came out with his regular weekly polling that showed the Conservatives double digits behind the Liberals as a party. I think the Conservative Party number was like 27.9% nationally, with the Liberals in the mid-40s. And then Mr. Poilievre's leadership numbers, like he's 38 points behind the Prime Minister on who is going to make the best Prime Minister. You know, this is a real problem. The Conservative Party, since last sort of April, May, June, has been on a one-way ticket to the basement. The polling numbers get weaker every week and softer every week. And I know there's hardcore people who listen to this show and watch the show on YouTube and believe in their heart that Pierre is the savior of Canada. Well, the thing is, most of the country doesn't believe that. They what Bankerman is selling.
1: Yeah, but explain to me, and we're up against the clock, so I'm going to ask you to be judicious in your time here answering this final question. What does it say to you that, according to the story that I read, there is nobody's mounting a pressure campaign against him or mounting a campaign of their own to replace him?
0: So I suspect a couple things, Ben. The by-elections that are taking place at the end of this month, caucus are waiting to see how that plays out. If the party does poorly in these by-elections, which, by the way, they've done in every by-election except for Mr. Even though his vote went down in that riding versus the federal election, I think you're going to see caucus members get antsy. Hell hath no fury like a politician who sees the trappings of office and the perks of office going away. And it'll be an unruly fall for Mr. Poilievre if these numbers don't turn. I have a view that I think maybe it's time for him to move on. And I know there's others like Corey Tenike and my friend Dimitri Soutas who have used much more colorful language than I. But the fact is this, Mr. Poilievre is a weakened leader and a leader who does not command the strength of his party or his caucus is an emperor with no clothes. And I know Mr. Poilievre has been working out and is big in the gym, but the fact is people aren't following him in the way they used to, and he needs to look within himself, and the caucus are certainly going to look with themselves and say, can we win this guy with this guy? And Canadians, at least right now, are saying overwhelmingly no. And what he's selling, the Canadian public are not buying. And as long as that's the case, the Liberals are going to win elections. And this debate within the Conservative movement about whether you're conservative enough or not conservative, I think has to be set aside, because the fundamental goal of politics is about winning and implementing policies that you care about.
1: All
0: and
1: right,
0: if we
1: Regan,
0: don't win, we can't do that.
1: Regan, thank you so much. Loved our chat. Let's do it again soon.
0: Migwich, my friend. Nice to see you.
1: All right, when we come back, we don't want to talk about this stuff, but the WNBA keeps forcing us to talk about the bananas way they're running that league.
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1: We should be talking about the ascendancy of the WNBA. We should be talking about their records in attendance and in TV viewership and in merchandising, and the fact that they have their very first franchise outside of the United States right here in Toronto. These are the things we should be talking about. But because there are some crazy people operating within the WNBA who have decided that it is a vehicle for social change as opposed to a vehicle to sell basketball and to get people excited about basketball and get people excited about women's basketball, because they are deciding that they want to be a political vehicle, we are talking about the politics of it all. And I think Sophie Cunningham, who we've talked about enough or a lot, and you know what her stance is on girls' sports and girls' spaces. Here's what she had to say recently.
2: WNBA media, all we ever do is cover everything except basketball. And it's like, what are we doing?
1: Yep. You got it. So let's cover everything but basketball. And we'll eventually get to the basketball, but not before we hear from Donald Trump, who, by the way, you can hate this guy. And there's lots of reason to hate him, especially if you're a Canadian. The reason he wins is because he knows what side of the battle is the winning side, and he picks that side. The numbers bear it out. He speaks to the people who... he speaks to the majority here. Listen to what he has to say. Now, you might not like the way he says it, but I promise you, he's getting us to the point of this segment.
3: And I'll tell you what, if I were ever, I'd be the greatest women's basketball coach in history. But I'd go up to LeBron James. It doesn't matter. I'd say, LeBron, did you ever have any desire to be a woman? Because what I'd love you to do is star on my team that I'm building up. I will have the greatest team in history. They'll never lose. Nobody will come within 70 points of this team. Now, we have to change that, and we have to make it okay to talk about it.
1: Yeah, so everything he said was terrible, but the last point is the correct one. It has to be okay to talk about this. And despite what I think is the least hot takes of all hot takes, you still have people like NBC anchor Jana Shorthal, who is gaslighting us in the way that we're getting used to from that side of the equation.
4: So Clay Travis, he's the man behind OutKick. He announced today he's offering $10 million to the winner of a game of basketball between a high school boys team of his choosing and the WNBA defending champions, the Las Vegas Aces. I thought to myself, why? But obviously the answer is because he thinks it is so impossible for any group of women, let alone the best in the game, that they could ever beat younger and more inexperienced boys. It's a thinly veiled sexist joke, revealing the actual truth of how he and his organization feel about women's sports. It's not about caring about them. They think women's sports are a joke.
1: No, you're wrong. He is precisely pointing out that men have a physical advantage over women, which is why those spaces and sports need to be protected. That is why there are laws that protect women's sports and women's spaces. He is pointing out what everybody knows, and the fact that she is saying that means she is lying to you. We know it because we've seen Olympic-level women's soccer players get trounced by high school men's soccer players. We've seen it happen. Serena Williams has gone on record as the greatest women's tennis player of all time, saying she would not be able to compete with any of the players in the top 100 on the men's side. Serena Williams says it. And if you've seen her, she is a physical beast. She is one of the greatest athletes that has ever played any sport. But the reason we separate them is because we have to protect them. Let's say this again. This is not about denying the existence of trans people or attacking anybody or taking away women's sports or denigrating women's sports or diminishing the abilities of incredible female athletes. This is about inclusivity, not keeping people out of anything. It is simply simply about biology. That's it. And if you want to take this up with anybody, take it up with one of the first philosopher biologists who discussed the differences between men and women, Aristotle. He noted that a person's biological sex dictated the structure of their entire body, not just their reproductive organs. He observed that women generally featured softer flesh, smaller frames, and different tissue compositions compared to men. That's the high point. That's the high point. He also had some out there theories. He argued that men possess high, quote, vital heat, allowing them to cook and purify blood into semen. Aristotle also tied women's physical, quote unquote, deficiencies directly to mental capacity. He claimed that while women possessed the ability to deliberate and think rationally, their rational faculty, quote, lacked authority and was easily overruled by emotion. You should be canceling him, I think.
5: If there's anybody to go after.
1: Go after Aristotle.
5: Aristotle, my God.
1: How dare he not understand the world in 2026 when he spoke about this thousands of years ago. But that's not our point. Our point is this. You've got to follow your illogic to its logical conclusion. And if you believe there are no differences, if you truly believe there are no physical advantages that a trans woman would bring to the court, well, then I think the WNBA needs a Jackie Robinson moment. And Jackie Robinson today is Julie Tétard. Julie Tétard should be the next WNBA star if you are on the side of all of those people saying nothing to see here, and if you see anything, you are a transphobe. Tétard transitioned in 2021, so she's 34 now. She is 6'3". She's a center, averaging 21 points and 20 rebounds per game in Monaco while winning Domestic Player of the Year, Defensive Player of the Year, and Player of the Year honors. Despite all of those accomplishments, Tétard did not win the MVP because, according to multiple reports, the voters declined giving the Most Valuable Player award to a transgender athlete. However, she has said if the WNBA invited her, she absolutely would entertain those phone calls. So have at it. Let's bring her in. No women will lose their spots. Not a single biological woman on a WNBA team will lose their spot to Julie Tétard, who's averaging 21, a double-double.
5: Well, it's not the points. It's more, could you describe Madame Tétard?
1: She is a beast. A beast. Anybody who said
5: physical specimen. I
1: promise you, no words that I could say would make this woman unsafe. Heck, no punches I would throw her way would make her unsafe. She could take me down, take Intrepid down, take Joy down, and not break a sweat. But sure, she would come in there, and I'm sure she'd be welcomed with open arms by everybody. Your worldview collapses when fact and logic is introduced into the conversation. Bring Julie Tétard to the WNBA and watch the dominoes fall.
5: It would be exactly like the South Park episode where Randy Macho Man Savage takes part in the weightlifting and they're like, oh. The other athletes are like, I have no problem with it. What? A woman's a woman. And then they show her and they're like, what is this? And then he just destroys everyone.
1: Yeah.
5: Tétard is a physical enough specimen.
1: Yeah.
5: Nobody would be.
1: She would dominate. She would dominate. Would she be the best player? Would she get the score? I don't know. But most importantly, she would remove a biological woman from the roster. Square that circle. Square that circle, WNBA. All right, we are going to take a quick break, but Craig Baird, the host of Canadian History X, is continuing his summer-long trek across Canada, and we're going to talk about one of the greatest exports that this country has ever had, Fraggle Rock.
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1: I don't know how he's doing it, but he loves this country and he is showing it with every kilometer that he puts on his car with his dog Burton. Please welcome back to the show the traveling professor of Canadian history X, Craig Baird. Welcome, my friend.
18: Oh, thanks for having me.
1: Where do we find you today?
18: Today I am in Moose Mountain Provincial Park in southeast Saskatchewan.
1: Wow, I'm guessing it's flat there.
18: It is pretty flat, but you know what? I'm born and raised in the prairies, so it was kind of nice to leave the Canadian Shield and be back in a landscape I'm very familiar with.
1: So what does the park look like?
18: It's actually a very nice park. It's right along a lake. There's a resort village nearby. It's actually a larger park than what I thought, but it's quite nice. It's actually a very nice little bit of the Saskatchewan landscape.
1: So I'm on your Twitter. It says you can follow my 17,000-kilometer journey around Canada. So how many kilometers in are you?
18: I think I'm about 14,000 in right now. So just another 3,000 to go. I'm kind of on the home stretch now. You know, I'm starting to get, I'm back in the time zone that I'm used to, which is Alberta's time zone. And you know, putting the kilometers in every day and visiting museums and just seeing what we can see out on the landscape.
1: As a guy who knows Canadian history so deeply and richly, you know, you had a conception of Canada going into this. Has any part of that conception of Canada changed since traveling?
18: Well, it's given me a greater appreciation for just how large our country is, but also just, you know, being in a place like New Brunswick, where I ran into somebody who was born and raised in Calgary like I was and moved out there 20 years ago, and talking to people who've never been farther west than Thunder Bay, and just kind of seeing that, you know, we may be all in different provinces and different regions, but we all have a deep love for this country, and just being surprised by the incredible landscape. I mean, the Great Clay Belt was something I didn't even know existed until I left on this trip. And it was, you know, one of my favorite parts of the trip.
1: Okay, you're going to have to save the clay belt for another show, because we got to get to this week's episode of Canadian History X. I'm so glad you did this. Fraggle Rock.
18: Yeah, Fraggle Rock is something that I remember very well. A kid, I love the show. Even the theme song kind of just takes me back. But it was created by Jim Henson, but co-produced by CBC. And so the show featured the world of the Fraggles, the Doozers, the Gorgs, and then the silly creatures from outer space, which was what Fraggles called humans. Now, the show was completely shot in Toronto, and the vast majority of the production, including the puppeteers and the crew, were all Canadian. In fact, Canadian poet B.P. Nichol was a writer on the show, and there were several Canadian musicians who helped score the show. And then the human character of Doc, he was played by Gerard Parks, who is a Canadian actor who was very well known to Canadian audiences at the time. And then ironically would go on to play another character named Doc in The Boondock Saints. So there's two most famous roles are both named Doc, but very different types of roles.
1: Yeah. Yeah. So but explain to me, like, Jim Henson was, you know, he had an entire business of a successful studio in the United States. What made him do this as a co-production with the CBC?
18: Well, the CBC was very interested in working with him, and he actually really liked how the CBC was very hands-off. And with the concept that he had, which was a very unique concept, like when we think of his stuff like Sesame Street and the Muppets, something like Fraggle Rock was very different, and he was kind of looking to go in a different direction and really liked what CBC was offering him. Plus, there was a lot of really great voice talent, a lot of great puppeteers and such in Canada, and he really wanted to take advantage of that.
1: And listen, it was indelibly linked to my childhood. I loved it so much. But what did he want to accomplish with Fraggle Rock that he wasn't able to do with Sesame Street, for example?
18: Well, his pitch with Fraggle Rock was essentially saying he wanted to create a television show that was going to save the world. And his idea was a show that was very high concept, so it would tackle issues such as prejudice and spirituality, especially the environment, but also social conflict. So it was very much a children's show, but within that, it had a lot of high concept ideas. And he really wanted to push the idea of protecting the environment as part of the show. And, you know, the show was critically acclaimed for its run from 1983 to 1987. It won an Emmy, it won a Genie, Gemini, and a whole bunch of other awards. And I mean, still to this day is very fondly remembered by, well, pretty much our generation, for sure, who grew up with that and remember that theme song, you know, very well.
1: Well, let's listen to a little clip of this week's episode of Canadian History X, Fraggle Rock.
18: Gerard Parks was born in Dublin and immigrated to Toronto in 1956, and 3 years later began working for CBC Radio in 1959 before he shifted to television and film. His early resume included shows such as the 1960s ecological adventure series The Forest Rangers and The Littlest Hobo, a children's series based on the well-known 1958 movie of the same name. He was known for mostly playing serious roles at the time, and when he saw the audition notices for Fraggle Rock at the CBC, he thought it was just a show about rock music, and he had no intention of auditioning. But then, Jim Henson happened to walk by while they were both at the CBC building, and Henson stopped dead in his tracks. He went up to Parks and asked him if he was going to audition for the role of Doc, which Parks replied he wasn't, and Henson insisted he should. Henson had found his Doc. With that in place, it was time to let the music play and introduce the world to Fraggle Rock.
1: And introduced it was, and it had a five-year run. And then it came back on Apple TV Plus just a few years ago.
18: It did. And actually, it was produced, I believe, in Calgary, and again, used a lot of the same people who were part of it originally. And I think it only ran for 2 years, but like the original Fraggle Rock was critically acclaimed, but didn't quite have the cultural imprint that the original Fraggle Rock did.
1: Yeah, they had two full seasons, and then they had a holiday special and a short form spinoff. But these are characters that are evergreen. It's not like the puppets are getting old. They could bring them back at any point, whenever. But do you think, I think it's really cool that they did parts of it in Calgary. Do you think that because of the genesis and the sort of the alchemy of Jim Henson and the CBC doing it together, do you think that if it ever did come back again in a series format, that he would do it back, or that the Jim Henson company, production company, would do the show back up here in Canada again?
18: I would hope they would. I mean, they've had two examples now where if you do the show in Canada, you do get excellent results. So, you know, I would hope that they again would come to Canada to do the same thing. But, you know, whether you can kind of capture that magic again is the question of the original show, where you did have that magic and you had a little bit of it in the show. But I think most of the people who were watching it, you know, a few years ago were probably the people who grew up with it in the 1980s.
1: You know, we only have about a minute left. So I'd love to ask you, we've been talking about the sites that you've seen on your trip. What about the weather you've encountered? You must have seen all of it.
18: Yeah, it's been, I was driving through Manitoba on my way east and it was scorching hot, and then it was really hot in Ontario, and I'm from the prairies, so I'm not used to humidity, and that was something I definitely had to get used to. And then in the Atlantic Canada, it was actually kind of rainy and nice and cool and was just absolutely wonderful. And then coming back, it's been kind of a mix of hot and cold. I haven't seen many thunderstorms. I only had a few days where smoke was an issue.
1: Right,
18: and right now in Saskatchewan, it's actually kind of a nice cool about 20 degrees.
1: And so what's your plan for this evening? How do you wind down after a day in the car?
18: Well, once we get to our campsite, I get the RV all set up. I kind of chill with Burton. And then I get down to work. I got to work on videos, podcasts. I got to finish my next book that's due at the end of September. And it's just driving all day and then working in the evening. It's kind of a work vacation.
1: Last question, real quick. What are you going to do when you get home?
18: I'm going to relax. I'm going to go for my breakfast at my usual breakfast place, and then I'm going to be right back to work.
1: All right. Hey, thanks so much for checking in with us, Craig, and I hope you've been staying safe and enjoying your trip as much as we've enjoyed these check-ins. You stay safe.
18: Thanks. Thanks for having me.
1: All right. And just a reminder, if you want more BMS, we put out tons of content all day long, podcasts, social media. 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Coming up for our Toronto audience, one of the biggest police arrest busts I've ever seen. Over 500 arrested, 4,000 charges laid. What was it for? We'll tell you about that next.
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32: This is Global News. I'm Jacob New. Breaking news, two properties have been evacuated due to a wildfire burning in Belcarra Regional Park. The fire was spotted at around 3 p.m. It's on the hillside above Anmore and Sesamat Lake near the Sugar Mountain Trail. The BC Wildfire Service says its ground crews are on scene, along with crews from Port Moody and Sesamat Fire Departments, while helicopters are hitting it from above. The fire is currently mapped at 1.5 hectares. Metro Vancouver says the two properties evacuated are on Fern Drive and 12 others are on evacuation alert. Many residents in the province are learning their homes were damaged or destroyed by wildfires. Global's Kareem Gouda is speaking to a woman who has lost nearly everything in the Bradley Creek fire.
33: Hundreds have been forced from their homes due to the explosion of wildfire growth amid tinder dry conditions in the interior. One of the evacuees is North Okanagan resident Rajan Simpson, who is now sharing her story.
34: And I never got an evacuation order, but after work, I hurried home. And when I got to West Side Road, the police had it blocked off. And they weren't going to let me in. But I said, my house is just up the hill. My animals are there. I have to go get my animals. So they said, get in, get your animals, get what you can, and get out. And within maximum half an hour, I guess, I went up the hill and tried to think of things to grab, but I missed so much. But the important thing is I got my animals and me out safely, but my God, it was just all so fast.
33: Simpson does not have insurance and says apart from her animals and a few possessions, everything else was lost. A GoFundMe has been set up to help her rebuild her life. She says she's grateful for the outpouring of support from friends and family who are helping to take care of her and her pets. She plans to return to her property to assess the damage when it's safe for her to do so. Kareem Gouda, Global News.
0: Last month, there were two sewage discharges in the Lower Mainland, neither resulting in alerts to the public. Now there are calls for Metro Vancouver to issue public notices immediately after sewage spills. Catherine Urquhart reports.
4: Municipal affairs critic Tony Luck says the Conservatives support a public notification system following sewage spills.
5: We absolutely believe that the public should be notified on here. This becomes a health hazard very, very quickly, and we take that really, really serious.
4: One discharge was in the ocean after heavy rain and a debris blockage at Richmond's Iona Wastewater Treatment Plant. The other in Burrard Inlet near Crab Park following rain and a pump malfunction. Metro Vancouver's Amanda McQuigg says the public is notified when necessary.
6: When we do releases on overflows, it would be for an event that we would know has an outsized impact or a real health impact for the public. Because combined sewer overflows for heavy rain events happen fairly regularly.
4: Metro Vancouver says their website has real-time maps showing sewage discharges, and the public is welcome to view them online. Catherine Urquhart, Global News.
0: And Prime Minister Mark Carney says he has lost confidence in FIFA President Gianni Infantino over a failed proposal to sell private stakes in the World Cup. Carney called Infantino's lack of consultation with executives and board members a serious governance failure. The proposed $20 billion company faced opposition from UEFA, CONCACAF, Asian soccer officials, and national federations, some of which threatened a tournament boycott. From the Global News Desk, I'm Jacob New.
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8: Hey, and welcome into The Last Show, the program where you'll learn one or two things. You might lose a brain cell along the way, though. Here's some of the topics coming up today. We've all heard of the parasitic outbreak, Cyclospora, putting lettuce under suspicion. But would thousands of nutrition experts still eat salad? One reporter went to a conference with a bunch of these experts during the outbreak, and they were still eating greens. Are they making a smart risk calculation or gambling with their lunch? We'll dig in 10 minutes' time. After that, you're on a hot date with someone. Then they use a baby voice with a dog. You notice they're wearing those individually toed shoes, and they say, yummy, after dinner. You get the ick. Halfway through the hour, we'll investigate the science of the ick. That strange moment when romantic chemistry with someone turns into disgust. Don't you just hate those individually toed shoes? I do. All right, those are some of the topics we're going to cover during the show. There's going to be more. For now, let's dive in. Luna, the moon, is about to become the site of an accidental crash experiment as a spent, used-up SpaceX rocket will slam onto its surface. This amazing event happening in no time, the evening of August the 5th. Astronomers will be watching the dust, not just the explosion. This is going to be a pretty cool event. We're here to discuss it here with astrobiologist and professor at the University of Edinburgh, Sarah Rugheimer. Sarah, welcome to the show.
9: Thanks for having me.
8: Do you love it when a rocket smashes into a rock? Is that why they're called rockets? Rocket? No, probably not.
9: I wish that was the origin, but no, I mean, it's an interesting event. It's certainly, this doesn't happen every day of the week, but it's also not gonna do anything majorly big. You know, there's not gonna be some bad outcome from this.
8: When we think of space garbage flying around and Elon Musk and SpaceX and all this stuff, you know, they got too many satellites up there, sure. This is not this isn't a story where a really capitalist private corporation is littering on the moon, is it?
9: Well, it is.
8: Oh, you know, but not in like a meaningful way.
9: Yeah, it's not. This is the sort of thing that will periodically happen. This is debris from a Falcon 9 launch from 2025, actually. And it wasn't clear what would happen with the debris of any rocket launch. This one happens to be hitting the moon. But I did the calculation. It's basically like firing a bullet at a large mountain. That's kind of the sizes we're talking about here and the mass. So, you know, it's going to cause a little bit of dust. Maybe a good telescope, you might see that dust and the flash, but it's not, it is like a bullet hitting a mountain. You know, the moon's going to be fine.
8: How dramatic is this going to actually look? Or do we see little objects hit the moon and we know what it's like when things hit the moon? Are we interested in how it kicks up dust? Like, is there any scientific kind of learnings we're going to get from this?
9: Well, yeah, in the sense, yes, because we do see meteors hit the moon, right? And that's like, you know, a rock hitting another rock. This is a cylinder that's hollow or, you know, that's different, that's going to be kind of launched and hitting it. So I think people are a bit interested to see how does this debris look and trying to figure out if we can glean some data from that while we have the opportunity. You know, let's not waste it. But it's largely not going to, you know, yes, there's going to be some dust that kicks up. Is there going to be a flash when it hits it? Maybe it's on the day side of the moon, so it's going to be hard to see. This isn't something you can see with the naked eye.
8: I was going to ask that. You ruined my next question. Okay, but if I had a decent, you know, hobbyist astronomer's telescope, could I potentially see it?
9: Yeah, I think amateur astronomers with good setups, you know, there's some amateur astronomy setups which are quite good, and they should be taking a look at it, you know, and why not? See if you can see it. What's the worst that can happen? You don't see it. It's going to happen at 2:34 a.m. and like 32 seconds and 0.9th of a second. Like, we know exactly when this is going to happen.
8: Do we know exactly where it's going to happen?
9: You know, I don't remember where on the moon they're expecting it to hit, but they are expecting it to hit on the limb of the moon, so they probably know exactly where too. And it, like I said, the day side, which it makes the flash then harder to see because that's the bright part of the moon. Of course, you know, we hopefully will see the debris from it, which will last 1 to 10 minutes or so. So the flash will be very short, but then the debris coming off the moon should be visible to a good ground-based observatory.
8: I read that simulations predict that the ejecta, that's a new word for me, ejecta, I imagine it's just what it sounds like, things that get ejected when things get hit, could rise to like 75 to 100 kilometers. That seems pretty dramatic. 100 kilometers of up there with smoke and dust and debris?
9: Sure. And it's 1 million kilograms of debris, right? So it's like a lot. But at the same time, when you're thinking how far we are and space and, you know, how big the moon is, like I said, it is the equivalent of a bullet getting fired at a large mountain. That's like the general gist of this this thing. So imagine if someone fires a bullet at a mountain, how far away are you before that's really hard to see the impact of that, you know, with a very good binoculars, you know? So it's still going to be hard to see just due to the relative sizes of these objects.
8: It could be an interesting milestone. This is the first like corporate lunar junk kind of thing that in the next 100 years, is the moon's surface going to be littered with our trash? Maybe.
9: There's going to be some trash on the moon, certainly. I mean, the U.S. government has already left things on the moon. And, you know, of course, these are a different set of hazards that future astronauts might need to worry about. But I think the relative risk is very, very small. You're still more likely to get hit by an incoming asteroid that, you know, hits the surface or something like that. So the chance of space debris hitting the moon is still very small. It's not to say that space debris isn't a problem. It is a problem. And particularly, I think we're increasingly aware of how many satellites, not even debris, I'm just talking sex satellites, are making it difficult to observe from Earth's surface because it leaves a lot of streaks in our images, and harming ground-based astronomy.
8: Yeah, and isn't there some like weird threshold when there's enough junk in space orbiting around the Earth put up by people like Elon Musk, well, his company SpaceX, and then once one collision happens, the debris from that hits other objects, they collide, they explode, and then like basically the upper
1: atmosphere where things orbit is totally unusable at that point.
9: Yes, there is. I forget the name of this effect, but it is exactly what happens in the movie Gravity, right? So you have this collision, and then that debris causes more collision.
1: Kessler effect. Look at that. We're Google. I'm a fact checker right now. Yeah, yeah.
9: It is a real effect. I think we're pretty far away from it right now. I don't think we think that's going to happen in the near term future. But it is something we want to keep in mind of, because it's that sort of exponential runaway growth problem. So like once you get close to it, you can't really stop it easily. But this is why we want to decommission satellites well, and we want to not just fire things in orbit, you know, say a spy satellite. This is often what will happen. A country might want to take it out before another country can get the data from it if it's defunct. And so they might choose to obliterate it in a way that causes a lot of debris for national security reasons. And that's one reason why these objects can be not decommissioned properly. But often we're trying to have that in our space missions now, where we send them to safe places or bring them back to Earth.
1: Well, I got to get one serious science question in here. This is a many kilogram object smashing the moon at a high speed. We're going to get dust clouds ejecting up to 100 kilometers. Will it reveal the cheese layer on the moon that I've learned about?
9: It'll be a little fondue pot. You know, you just need to get your bread, circle it in that debris crater. It'll be amazing. The moon is made of cheese. This has been proven.
1: All right. You've heard it here first from astrobiologist Sarah Rugheimer. Check out her audiovisual course called Experiencing James Webb, the Invisible Universe Revealed. That's on The Great Courses. Sarah, it's a joy having you here. Thanks for being on the show.
9: Thanks for having me.
1: Just ahead, there's a parasitic outbreak, Cyclospora, putting lettuce on trial. So why are so many industry nutrition experts still eating salad? Is this smart risk assessment or gastrointestinal roulette? That's up next.
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1: We are about to cover an exciting story that has everything: aerodynamics, sex, cannibalism, maybe even Jeff Goldblum. The perfect four ingredients for a story. Let's talk about a killer fly that has a very dangerous, even cannibalistic, mating pattern. Jesse Rogerson is here. He's a professor of astrophysics. It's Science News. Jesse, I love this story. It doesn't actually have Jeff Goldblum, but, you know, it reminds me of the movie The Fly is all.
24: You know, I've never seen that movie.
1: Really?
24: But I hear it's
1: good.
24: Really important.
1: It's creepy. It's weird. And he does
24: gradually
1: a good
24: returns
1: job in
24: into
1: it.
24: A fly. Is that what it is? Yeah.
1: Yeah. Well, it's a movie from what, the 80s? I can spoil it. Spoiler alert. I'm going to tell you about The Fly. This guy, this eccentric inventor type, he invents a teleportation device. Okay.
24: Oh.
1: So he's got like two pods. You go in one pod, you teleport to the next pod. He doesn't really do much with it because he's just kind of studying it, but he decides to try it, you know, and when he goes in to try it himself after doing experiments on it, a fly goes in and it merges his DNA with the fly. And so it really isn't about his technological discovery. It's about his descent into badness as he merges genetically with a fly.
24: Well, hopefully he did not merge with a killer fly. This specific type of species of fly that is known for its hunting. So this is a species, it's found worldwide. It's a tiny little fly. The males are two-ish millimeters in size. The females are 4 millimeters in size. And they are incredibly good hunters. They're known for mid-air attacks. The problem is that the female doesn't really care

0: flies? Is that what they're trying to do here?
1: Well, hopefully two flies enter and many flies leave with reproduction. I guess that's the goal. But yes, the scientists, they known for their Thunderdome techniques. So what they noticed is that if a male fly is flying around and sort of going slow and taking its time, it's going to get attacked. But the successful males do this really interesting pattern where they sort of fly by the female, almost trying to get the attention, and then start doing this crazy zigzagging pattern, really tight, quick turns over and over and over again. It's like erratic. They're trying to make sure they can't be predicted where they're going by the female. And this gets the female's attention. Maybe I'll hunt you. Maybe I'll reproduce with you, depending. I don't know.
0: That's a classic dilemma we all have. Maybe I'll kill you. Maybe I'll go to bed with you.
1: Yeah, one of those two. And then, so once they've done that and the female sort of gives chase, probably for eating, the male then changes its pattern into a direct attack, not attack, a direct approach to attempt the reproduction. And then they tussle a little bit, and this may or may not result in a successful reproduction. So it's this really interesting, zigzaggy, unpredictable approach by the males, highlighted by a very quick turns that makes them more successful than other males.
0: Now, is it like spiders where the male's just trying to mate, and once it does, it's like, fine, eat me? Or does the male get away afterward to go on and live a happy life?
1: Oh, that's a great question. I don't know the answer to that question. That would be really interesting to see if they've like, yep, I've given up on life. I've hit what I'm supposed to do. You can eat me and everything's great. I don't know. That's a good question.
0: Is this like an extreme example of, I guess, what you'd call sexual conflict in the animal world, or other species do this, I guess?
1: Well, yeah. I mean, all over the insect world, there are examples. You gave probably the most iconic examples, that spiders, the males are typically smaller than the females, and they always run the risk of getting eaten. Praying mantis is another example where the males almost always get eaten.
0: Praying mantises are rough. They seem like cute little animals, but if you actually like watch how they hunt or like ever grab one, like they will mess you up.
1: Yeah, they are not afraid to fight something 1,000 times their size. Yeah.
0: they will mess you up, and they got a fighting chance of messing you up. There was one, I once encountered one, and my friend like tried to pick it up, and it like slashed it open his hand. I was like, "What are you doing? This is a violent insect."
1: The what I liked about this story was two things. One, the scientific lab that published the paper on Cell.com, like the journal Cell, made a video explaining all of their research and their science. So that was helpful for me for this, but just that's cool for accessibility. But also, apparently one of their monetary supporters was the U.S. Air Force. And I can only imagine why the U.S. Air Force would be interested in how flies are mating. And well, their flying patterns.
0: Think right? about it. Extremely unpredictable flying techniques to surprise the object you're trying to approach. That's, you could learn something if you're designing fighter jets, I imagine.
1: That's a perfect example of how you can run across stories of like taxpayer dollars going into really weird studies, but they probably have really good, interesting possibility outcomes here, because you never know, right?
0: Improving fighter jets so they can be more lethal, whether that's good or not. I don't know. I'll put my morals aside, but I will say it's cool. Okay, let's go to our last story. Let's see if I'm smart enough to figure this one out.
1: Okay. Do you feel like you've gotten less smart over the last 15 years?
0: Can an empty glass get any more empty? Do I feel like I'm dumber than I was when I was younger? Yeah, I do. I don't feel as sharp. But maybe it was like an illusion. Maybe when I was younger, I felt like I'm more of a smart aleck. And now, with age, I know that I'm not.
1: That's exactly what I've been thinking over the last year. I just turned 40, and I've been coming to the realization that I'm not as smart or as capable as I thought I was. And I think it was because of the young mentality of I can do anything, and now I have better perspective, and I know my own limitations in a more appreciable way. Anyway, that's aside from everything.
0: Yeah, now we're spitting out life lessons. But
1: yes,
0: let's look at this new study, or this recently reported on study that traces IQs throughout a lot of the last century in this one.
1: So the IQ test, the iconic IQ test invented in France, put into great practice like in the 30s in the United States, has been tracking one measure of human intelligence over the last roughly 100 years. And for many, many decades in a row, we saw an increase in the IQ, the general population IQ. So this was attributed to things like society is getting better. There's more better nutrition. Maybe less siblings has an impact on it, where there's less kids, so they get more attention, more complex environments. There's reasons why you could say we're getting smarter as a society.

0: Now, what has been recently reported on the last 20 years in Europe is that the IQs are now starting to go down. The rate has turned over. The rate is going down a few points per decade. And so this group was like, well, is this happening in the United States as well?
1: It's got to be. Having living here, I can say anecdotally, it's got to be.
0: Yes. This is from Northwestern University. So this is, you know, this is a United States paper written by a master's thesis defense. And the goal was they took data from 394,000 participants who participated in cognitive tests that measured a variety of things. Things like logical reasoning, series, problem solving, vocabulary, spatial visualization, and found across the board, all of them are going down except for one. And that is 3D spatialization.
1: Huh.
0: So we are getting better as a society at being able to take images and move them around in our brains, but everything else is either stagnated or going down.
1: Oh, I can't do that. I have aphantasia. I don't know if you know this about me, but I don't have a visual imagination.
0: Yes.
1: So the one possible way in which I could be smarter than than people of previous generations and previous years, I'm ineligible. Now, this decline, the researchers observed it, as I understand it, before AI and even before COVID. So we shouldn't like blame technology necessarily.
0: There's speculation that it might be coincident with the rise of smartphones, although that is hugely speculative. All that we can say for sure is that the trend is happening. The underlying causes and like the long-term effects of this is unknown, really.
1: Well, researchers better figure this out quick before they're too dumb to interpret the results. Because like if these trends continue in 100 years, no researcher is going to be smart enough to even figure out the information.
0: That's a good point. We'll just all be playing video games at that point.
1: Let's hope it's an up and down, valleys and troughs kind of
0: valleys and troughs.
1: Or no, mountains and troughs. Hills and troughs? Who knows? I'm too dumb. That's the problem. I'm here with Jesse Rogerson. This was your science news bite for the day. Jesse's a professor of astrophysics at York University. Jesse, thanks for being here.
0: Yeah, good to be here. Thanks.
1: Coming up, online reviews were supposed to make decisions easier. So why are we reading 200 opinions about plungers? Are ratings ruining our ability to choose? That is next.
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0: You're out to spend your hard-earned cash. So maybe you want to take a vacation, buy a new gadget, pick a restaurant. What do? You check online reviews before making that decision. And these reviews might seem helpful at first, but then you search and you search and you search for the best option, and it all quickly becomes overwhelming. So how does that obsession with ratings and reviews that we have make your purchase decisions more stressful? Are reviews secretly ruining your life? Let's talk about it here with reporter at Business Insider, Emily Stewart, who recently wrote about this. Emily, I got to give your article on this topic a review. 5 stars out of 5.
1: Thank you. That I do need, you know, affirmation at all times. So yes, I appreciate that.
0: But how do we know my review's legit? And how do we know my review isn't ruining your life? Okay. Jokes aside, what got you curious about really the psychology behind our relationship to online reviews?
1: I mean, part of it is like, this is the thing that drives me a little bit nuts in my personal life. I feel like we've all had that experience where we have a friend who like very, very much cares about if we're going to the best restaurant, whatever. You walk 20 blocks in New York City, you walk by 5 places that were just fine, you land at the place and it's actually like not that great. And like, regardless, you're hot and you don't understand why you had to walk 20 blocks. And so I think like that was part of it. And then I saw some survey data from Yelp saying like 90% of Gen Z's like check the reviews before a restaurant or check the reviews before going to a beauty salon. And so I kind of was like, you know, is this helping? Do we always need to make sure that we are getting the optimal experience at all times? Or are we just kind of making ourselves a little bit miserable in this pursuit of like perfection?
0: I'm like this with gadgets. Like, I need a new Dustbuster right now. Mm-hmm. I'll probably spend between 60 to 80 bucks on it. But the idea that I buy the second best Dustbuster and not the best one, it will destroy me. It'll consume me. And we bought a place about a year ago, a house, or I mean a condo, but yeah. I'm still looking at the listings to see if I got the best one. It does not make me happier, you know? I sometimes think like, oh, if we just didn't have the internet and I just walked into the department store, which, side note, not a lot of them exist anymore, and just bought that Dustbuster that was on the shelf, would I be just as happy? Probably yes.
1: Yeah, I mean, I think like that there is like psychological research about this. Like, kind of this pursuit of the best and having so many choices, right, can make us pretty overwhelmed. Like, you walk into the grocery store and you're, I need yogurt, and there's a million yogurts. And it's like, well, I don't know, I just want the yogurt. And so you kind of wind up in a situation sometimes where when there are so many choices and when there are so many opinions about those choices, it's really easy to kind of catch yourself like down a rabbit hole, kind of overwhelmed by how many options, constantly feeling like you're saying, like, what if I didn't get the best one? Like, what if I didn't get the best plunger? What if my toaster is not the best one? And kind of making ourselves less satisfied, kind of always thinking that there is like a better thing that you could have, when in reality, sometimes it's like, if you have fewer choices, you just kind of are, okay, like, I'm going to get these jeans because these are the ones that are on the shelf, and that seems fine to me. And I think, like, especially now, it's not only the internet, but it's kind of the way we identify ourselves with the things that we buy. Like, it says something about us, right? If I have this toaster, if I have this shirt, or if I have, you know, this whatever, these headphones, like, that says something about me. And so it kind of, like, ups the pressure even more, especially when you're reading all these people's opinions online about what it means as well.
0: I completely get it. And I looked up what I'm about to say because I'm not like an intellectual, but I'm going to quote Voltaire, which is so not like me.
1: Okay.
0: And I know anyone who quotes Voltaire is annoying right out the gate. But the quote is, perfect is the enemy of good. You end up like fussing about where the perfect restaurant is, what the perfect vacation is, what the best hotel is. And then you like don't even get to experience a very good restaurant, which might not be the number one, but the number two and not crowded is better than the number one and crowded, in my opinion.
1: Yeah. And especially, you know, I think in the age of social media and TikTok, right, it's also a thing where like everybody else has the same idea. And so not only is the place maybe not that great, but also by the time you get to the restaurant bar, everybody and their brother, there's a huge line. And again, like, you've wasted a lot of time. And I'm not saying that people like shouldn't, you know, obviously be discerning and look at reviews, but also like not all decisions are made alike, right? Like, you're choosing a new doctor. That's a moment where like, okay, like, check out a ZocDoc or whatever. But if the point is like, I want to get a beer with a friend after work, I don't need to find like the perfect place to do that, right? Like, it's like, do I want to sit? I want to be able to talk. Like, I don't want it to be super loud, but that's really what I want. And I think sometimes we wind up in the situation of like, we must find the best. Like I spoke to a man for this story who's like really a reviews guy, and he checks out Wire Cutter on the New York Times. He checks out Consumer Reports. He reads, you know, the Yelp reviews, the product, the Google reviews. And he said, you know, me and my wife had our first child a few years ago. We bought what was supposed to be the best stroller for $450. And like within months, we were like, well, this doesn't work for us. We don't need this. And they bought a new one. And it was, you know, that wasn't the best for them. And I think sometimes two people kind of forget that what's like the best thing for me is not the best thing for you, is not the best thing for the guy down the street. And it's strangers online. You don't know what they value.
0: We haven't even talked about how these online review platforms like Yelp, TripAdvisor, the reviews on Amazon, these algorithms can be gamed or changed or maybe not be in the consumer's best interest. I'll just say the word allegedly because all those companies have deep pockets and they could sue me. But I'm just saying, like, is it even possible to find the best place on these online review platforms? That throws a whole wrench into this discussion as well.
1: Right, exactly. I mean, that's the thing. Like, you don't know, again, like, if they're being gamed or whatever. I've been talking to small business owners for a different story I'm working on right now on the AI overviews and summaries. And, like, a lot of them are saying half the time the things that show up of, like, reviews in my business are not even about my business. Like, we don't know where it's coming from. We don't know what it's showing. And so I do think it's, like, and you just don't know, like, strangers on the internet. You don't necessarily know. Like, you might really think, like, this sushi restaurant's amazing. And I walk in and I'm like, it is way too loud, or I actually hate the vibe or whatever. And so I do think, you know, it's just kind of one where, like, I'm not saying don't look, but like I talked to one academic who kind of focuses on like decisions and choices. And her point was like, when you are making a decision, it, you know, A, not every decision is that deep. You're going to drive yourself nuts. But B, like, think about what matters to you. Like, she was kind of, I don't know, like, take the example of like, if I'm joining a new gym, right? And, like, I can look for the best gym, which I guess is the internet will tell me is, like, an Equinox or whatever. But, like, the truth of the matter is maybe I really want spin classes and I want weights. Then, like, I don't care if they have a sauna because I'm never going to go in the sauna. And so I think that is, like, a good way to think about it is, like, what are you actually seeking out when you're deciding? Because I think just sometimes, like, this pressure to find the best is, like, an impossible, like, goal, basically.
0: Yeah, and we have so many options these days. Like, I rented a car the other day, and you just walk out there, and they're like, oh, pick any car from this aisle. And there's, like, SUVs, there's sedans. I don't know what to pick. I'm like, I don't know anything about cars, so I just asked the guy, like, which car would you pick? And he's like, well, what do you like? I don't know. Right. Sometimes I wish we had less choices, you know?
1: Yeah, and that's also one though where, like, the thing that matters to you matters. Like, I've been in that situation, and I don't understand new cars. And so, like, I literally have to go and say, like, give me the dumbest car. Like, yeah. I need a key. I don't want the button. Like, that's just where we need to begin. But again, like, that's one where it's kind of, like, we also don't need to have a million different options sometimes. And we feel like we do, but, like, it's just not making our lives better a lot of the time.
0: Has writing this article, talking to both people who are review junkies and psychologists, and really understanding this topic, has it changed what you'll recommend to people about reviews, or has it changed anything about your life?
1: I mean, I'm really not, like I said, I'm not a reviews gal. It genuinely drives, like, I really, and sometimes I learn a bad lesson with that of, like, I'm at a hotel that is awful, and then it's like, well, the review said that, and if I would have looked, that would have been lovely for me. But I do think, like, my takeaway in my life has just been, like, sometimes it's okay for just, like, things to be fine. Like, you can spend an hour on a Tuesday night trying to find, like, the perfect pizza in your neighborhood, or you can just
0: grab a slice. It's pizza. It's cheese pizza and tomato sauce and bread. How bad could it be?
1: Right. It's going to be fine. And, like, is it I don't know. If you're having fun looking for an hour, that's amazing. But if you're not, like, maybe just, like, choose the pizza and move on.
0: Well, the article is called Reviews Are Ruining Your Life. And you can read it in Business Insider, where Emily Stewart is a reporter. Emily, it's always a joy having you on the show. Thanks for being here.
1: Yeah, thanks so much for having me.
0: Just ahead, a young kid's cell phone doesn't need to be buzzing or even nearby to affect how they read. Simply owning one can change how a young brain learns. That's according to a new study we'll tell you about next.
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12: Kids and mobile phones. Maybe the problem with the two isn't simply that kids are staring at them during class. A new study suggests that even owning a phone for a young person is connected to poorer reading comprehension. And school bans may be missing sort of a larger intellectual story here. Let's dive into kids and cell phones here with reading, literacy, and education researcher at UCLA, Laura Reinhardt. Laura, welcome to the show.
13: Thank you so much for having me.
12: So let's start with this finding, which to me seems maybe a little counterintuitive, that a phone doesn't have to be buzzing and constantly be distracting a kid. Just simply the act of owning one can be linked to poor, like, learning outcomes. Can you walk me through this?
13: Sure. Let me tell you a little bit about our study. So we looked at third and sixth graders. We measured their reading comprehension skills with and without their phone beside them if they brought it to school that day. And we found that students who brought their phone to school that day and they had notifications on, they didn't do worse on the reading comprehension measures. And we thought that they might, you know, cell phones are distracting. There's a lot of literature that suggests that, you know, that's overwhelming students' brains as they're trying to work on reading comprehension. But we did find that when we asked students questions about whether or not they owned phones, just simply owning a phone was associated with poor reading comprehension on these measures.
12: It's kind of startling. How big is this difference between kids who own phones and those who didn't? And is it large enough for parents and teachers to start worrying about a kid owning a phone?
13: I mean, it's significant and it's a robust finding. And I do think that it's important enough for parents to consider what age to give children a phone. So based on this research, I would say, you know, don't give a kid a phone in third grade or even sixth grade. They're going to be spending a lot of time on it, you know, playing games, watching videos, and perhaps they could use some of that time for reading, because we found that students that didn't have phones, you know, did better on these reading measures. We don't know about older children, but, you know, waiting until after sixth grade seems like a good idea.
12: That may not seem like a large gap, just like three grade years, third, fourth, fifth, sixth. But for kids, that's like a huge chunk of their lives and a big range of where kids are at developmentally. Were you surprised that there's no kind of like safe age even in that, I think, kind of big range? Did that surprise you that there was no kind of safe age for phone ownership?
13: Yeah, it was a little bit surprising. You know, at the same time, it does make sense that, you know, we have seen nationally, there's some data showing that children's, like American student, I don't know if you're familiar with the NAEP or the, you know, the nation's report card, how children are doing with reading, and children are reading worse. You know, the latest numbers were pretty startling. And a lot of that, you know, some of that was attributed to COVID and perhaps some, you know, attendance issues. But I think a lot of people assume it's related to cell phones and children spending more time on cell phones. So I think that we've known that children's reading comprehension in the U.S. has been going down. And so I think cell phones, like, they might be part of the reason for that.
12: Now, reading comprehension going down, is it vulnerable when kids are using cell phones? Because it really requires that, like, sustained attention, kind of memory, really sitting down and doing one thing and focusing on it for a while, as opposed to most cell phone use, which is, I mean, to use a word, manic. It's notifications, swiping, million things at once, distractions. Like, what is it about reading comprehension that having a phone, owning a phone, can make reading comprehension worse?
13: Yeah, that's a great question. And we didn't necessarily get into the mechanism of, you know, what exactly is going on for children. You know, when reading comprehension is suffering, we don't know whether it's, you know, children are struggling to decode, to read the words. Is it vocabulary? Is it attention? It could be a number of reasons why students struggle with reading comprehension. But the phone, you know, just owning a phone probably means you're spending a lot of time on the phone, and, you know, videos and games and other short form content is just not good for us when it comes to all the sub skills we need to be proficient at reading comprehension.
12: Do you think this is just a distraction problem, or is it something deeper here? Like, could the deeper issue, should it exist, be that phones are kind of changing how children think at a time when they should be learning how to think?
13: Yeah, that's something that I worry about. And, you know, I work with at UCLA, Dr. Marianne Wolf. I don't know if you've heard of her, but she does a lot of work on dyslexia and the reading brain. And it's just really fascinating to work with her and see her work on just the biliteracy problem is something that she calls it, saying that, you know, we do need to be able to skim, but we also need to be able to read novels and long books. And, you know, children and adults, even myself, we're spending a lot of time skimming, and it's just not building the mental skills that we need to be able for, you know, what she refers to as deep reading, and really understanding deeply the content and the type of reading that builds empathy, that, you know, is really important for, you know, social skills and a democracy. These type of reading skills, I think, are really suffering at a time when, you know, what we found is 70% of sixth graders have a cell of their own.
12: Now, not all use cases of the phone are the same. For example, there are things beyond just videos and games. One of the things people do on the phone is read, like if you're texting or reading articles. Are there uses, certain uses of the phone that aren't so bad for kids? Like if they mostly use it to text, for example.
13: Yeah, and one interesting finding in our study was that students who came from a home where a language other than English was spoken, in our study it was either Spanish or Arabic, that they did better on some reading comprehension if they had a phone and used it for texting and playing games. So for students, we had kind of this sub-finding that maybe if they're learning another language and they're using a phone that, you know, is in that language, that they're like are learning this additional language. So for multilingual learners and students who are learning English and using a phone to learn English, that may be beneficial for them.
12: Let's boil it down for parents here, because I'm 40. I don't have kids, but a lot of my friends have kids who are getting at that age where they're like entering grade one, you know, third grade, around the age we're talking here. What can parents do? How can they make sense of your and make good decisions about their kids and their learning and their reading and their cell phone use?
13: Yeah, I think one thing is limit cell phone use, particularly giving children their own phone very young. It may be tempting. One thing that my co-author, Dr. Greenfield, and I were speaking about last night is potentially parents getting together as kind of like a pod or a class and saying, you know, as a group, we're not going to give our children cell phones because there is this FOMO or fear of missing out when all your friends have cell phones. So if groups of parents can get together and decide, hey, as a group, and we're not going to give our children cell phones, that may be very helpful for children because, you know, their friends don't have cell phones and they don't have a cell phone.
12: Yeah, I think that's wise, because if you take away phones, there's that whole social component. But if you can figure out the replacement for that, you maybe get the best of both worlds, low phone use and not kids feeling like they don't have a social life. Well, I'm here with Laura Reinhart, a reading literacy and education researcher at UCLA. Laura, I've really enjoyed this chat. Thanks for sharing your findings with me.
13: Thank you so much for having me.
12: After the break, there's a misconception that therapy will make you happy, but it doesn't always. So why do people really go to therapists? It's kind of a deep, interesting question, and we'll cover it next.
11: Don't let the conversation end here. Join the chaos on social media at lastshow.pizza. 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
24: This is Global News. I'm Jacob New. We begin with an update on the wildfire burning in Belcarra Regional Park. It was first reported around 3 this afternoon and remains 1.5 hectares in size. When crews arrived on scene, they discovered the fire near the hydro right-of-way with wires down. Brant Arnold-Smith is the incident commander with Metro Vancouver.
25: We're unsure if it was the cause of the fire or if the fire caused the hydro wires to come down after the fact. For safety of our first responders, ground crews are not actively at the site until those energized wires are de-energized. Evacuation alert has been issued by the village of Anmore, and tactical evacuations were conducted on 2 homes, just for public safety.
24: Aerial resources were working through the evening, bucketing the blaze with water from Bunsen and Sassamat Lakes. The village of Anmore has issued an evacuation alert for 35 properties. There's still no timeline on when residents evacuated from the path of the Big Bar wildfire complex will be able to go back home. Reporter Grace Key spoke with some evacuees now staying at 100 Mile House, waiting it out.
26: Clinton was order evacuated on July 24th as the Pear Lake fire closed in on the village. In total, more than 1,800 properties remain under the evacuation order. Eddie Gregoire says an encounter with a group of firefighters that night made her flight to safety possible.
27: I told them I can't drive after dark. I have a bad night vision and I worried about other people. So a few minutes later, one of the firefighters come along, a young fellow from Prince George. He's like, I'm your driver, get over. So they drove my car and there was 6 trucks full of firefighters and they brought me here and put me in a room.
26: Once Clinton and the surrounding area are deemed safe, the next steps will be restoring electricity and water before residents will be able to return home. Grace Key, Global News.
24: BC Hydro is buying a natural gas-fired electricity plant on Vancouver Island to help meet demand. This after the provincial government announced last year its new action plan based on clean energy. Kylie Stanton has more.
0: Officials say the purchase will help support Vancouver Island's growing electricity needs. The Island Generations facility used to power the Elk Falls Mill before it closed its doors in 2010. For the last 5 years, it's operated an average of 15 days a year to provide capacity when needed. BC's Energy Minister Adrian Dix says now that the facility will be in the BC Hydro system, it'll be used in a similar capacity.
1: We see the need for BC Hydro to be strong and more reliable, to invest in the future, to invest in its infrastructure, and to build out to meet demand because we're facing a changed relationship with the United States.
0: Chair of the Energy Futures Institute, Barry Penner, says this is a step in the right direction.
2: This is a recognition of energy reality that you can't count on intermittent renewables like wind and solar to get us through the coldest days of the winter.
0: BC Hydro says it's not releasing the purchase price until the agreement is finalized. Kylie Stanton, Global News.
24: And Simon Fraser University's new medical school in Surrey has welcomed its first class of 48 students as BC works to address its doctor shortage. The year-round program allows students to earn a medical degree in 3 years and begin residency training as early as 2029. A permanent campus is expected by 2030, while annual enrollment is planned to grow to 120 students by 2035. The province is providing $41.1 million annually for the school, as hundreds of thousands of residents remain without a primary care provider. From the Global News Desk, I'm Jacob New.
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12: People often enter therapy wanting to feel happier. It's Therapy Thursdays on a Wednesday. We hope you're listening because you want to feel happier. I'm here with therapist and social worker Gary Dierenfeld. But anyway, people enter therapy wanting to be happier, but that might not actually be the assignment. Therapy can help us notice our patterns, take responsibility for our actions, set boundaries with people who are trying to control us. What are the real reasons we go to therapy? Why do we go into therapy? Let's discuss it here with Gary Dierenfeld. Gary, first off, welcome.
3: Good to be with you again, my friend.
12: How have we done this for hundreds of weeks and never done the topic, why do people go into therapy? It feels like that we missed the basics here.
3: It's so fundamental, isn't it? Yeah. And you know, I'm retired, but I was a therapist for some 40 years, for crying out loud. And I'm holding one of my favorite coffee cups. I actually drink tea, but it's still we call it a
12: It's the important cup. Details that really make these interviews worth it. I don't know why I'm mean this morning. I'm sorry. Keep going.
3: Kick me. Anyways, we'll deal with you in therapy in a minute. And people... They think that I can fill their cup with happiness.
12: Mm-hmm.
3: I want to be happy. I can't make you... No therapist can make you happy. Happiness is actually an outcome, hopefully, of good therapy.
12: Yeah, treating even clinical depression doesn't mean making someone happy. You know, they're not exactly the same thing.
3: Right. That's kind of like you're just filling in the well in order to stand level with the ground. That it's not to put you in the clouds.
12: Like going to the hospital to treat an ailment isn't going to make you healthy. It's not going to put you in the gym. It's not going to make you eat healthy. You know, they're just going to treat, you know, maybe remove whatever you have, whatever lump you have on your leg or whatever.
3: Good analogy. That's probably the best analogy, David.
12: I know, I chose lump on the leg.
3: So the question remains, why go to therapy? And, you know, you go to therapy, well, first of all, typically because you're in some sort of distress or you know, you might have a curiosity that's like an itch you can't scratch and you're trying to figure something out. But you go to therapy to hopefully gain a bit of insight. Why am I where I am? What is creating the conditions that got me here and keep me here? And how do I find my way through something? You know, this is why you go to therapy, typically.
4: You're right that people often enter in because of some crisis. Could be loss of a loved one, could be a divorce, could be major mental health symptoms that you are now coming up and you're unable to function in your life. Like, people enter usually because of a crisis, and that's fine. This is why these professionals are there. But fundamentally, yes, we're there to, like, learn about ourselves, I think. That's exactly why I go to therapy. But I entered because of crisis. The first time I saw a therapist as an adult was when I was getting my divorce, you know? Like, and that was why I entered. I wouldn't have gone into therapy if not for that.
3: Yes, yes. So that crisis, it is, it spurs us in. But what are we doing there? We're, you know, first and foremost, hopefully, to learn something about ourselves. Again, what created the conditions that got me here? And what might I have to do to change those conditions to get me out of here? So, and that's a very valid reason for going to therapy. Technically, we call that insight. But I want to tell you that there's another mistake that people make with regard to insight. Insight doesn't necessarily mean anything changes. It just means you get it. Now, the issue is, what do you do with it once you get it?
4: I think a lot of people feel like if they get the insight, they have to make a change. And that's not necessarily true. Like, you can have a better understanding of yourself. You can have a better understanding of yourself and, like, the not so great things you do. And you can still do those not so great things.
3: Absolutely.
4: To give a personal example, like, I got a lot of understanding in therapy around my drinking habits when I was still drinking. For those who don't know, I'm a sober alcoholic. I'm in recovery. I haven't had a drink in, it'll be 7 years in September. Wow.
3: That's fantastic,
4: but
3: by the way.
4: For about 2 years, I finally brought my problem drinking into therapy, and it was most of what we talked about. And to get the understanding, I wasn't ready to quit. And I was kind of scared to get the understanding because I thought, if I understand my drinking, I have to do something about it. I have to quit. I mean, eventually that became true. But that wasn't initially what happened. I just talked about my drinking, knowing that it was not great, knowing that the consequences of my life were terrible.
3: And I have to imagine there were things in your life that likely led to the drinking.
4: Sure.
3: And I'm not looking for you to disclose.
4: Do we have a time to get my mom on the phone, my divorce on the phone, my childhood on the phone? I don't know.
3: Right. But some of those things, maybe you were able to change, but other things you couldn't.
4: Yeah.
3: So then there's a concept of acceptance. And when those things that we, in a sense, can't change but have to come to terms with, and when they're more extreme, then we talk about radical acceptance.
4: Oh, I like
3: wow.
4: That.
3: Yeah.
4: And what we're talking about right now is the prime, in my belief, and you're the therapist, you might correct me, my belief, the main reason people go to therapy, if you strip away the crises that drive them, that get them there, if you strip it all away, the mental health struggles, it's to learn about ourselves, you know?
3: Yes. So you learn about yourself. We realize there are sometimes horrendous things that have occurred to us through people who may have, who were there to love us.
4: Thanks, John. And that's my brother. He was mean growing up. He's nice now, though. We're best friends. Keep going.
3: That's why we talk about radical acceptance. I see you for who you are. I accept who you are. I recognize you're not going to change. And now it's up to me to determine what I actually want to live with. And that's where we move to boundaries.
4: Yeah, okay? Which is one of the things you can gain from therapy.
3: Exactly. And, you know, somebody said, listening to you, it's like banging my head against the wall. It's so good when you stop.
4: Yeah, but patients said that to you?
3: Not to me. Anyways, I won't go there. But it's true. Boundaries are like that. We keep banging our head against a wall or getting our head banged against the wall. We put in a boundary. We no longer in a sense, we accept the person. We don't accept the behavior. We put that boundary in. We may not see them. We may shut it down. We may tell them so. We may walk away. And then we're no longer getting our head bashed against the wall. Then you're happy. You're happy. But, you know, sometimes putting that boundary in feels like a risk that maybe you'll lose the relationship and you may be still getting some other goodies from it. And that can be tough for a person. So therapy provides typically that calm space for you to reflect on all of that so you can make better choices.
4: Oddly, I feel like I'm in therapy right now with you, which is, I guess, why you're here. It's Therapy Thursdays on a Wednesday. Gary Dierenfeld is a social worker and therapist. We are talking about why people go to therapy, which seems like such a basic question that we should all know the answer to it. I think the answer is to learn about ourselves. I think a lot of people would think the answer is to deal with some crisis at hand. Those two things are not altogether different. And Gary's main thesis here is that therapy doesn't make you happy. Which I love. It's a byproduct, happiness, yes, of therapy. Yeah. All right, let's continue this conversation. We'll also talk about what you can get if you go to therapy. And I have a question. This one's a weird one. Is it a waste of money to go to therapy if it's not covered by where you live or your insurance or whatever? Is it a waste of money if the only reason you're going is because you're curious about yourself? Gary Dierenfeld's here. We'll be back with more.
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1: Why do people go into therapy? Therapy is often sold as a way to correct your mental health struggles and a path towards happiness. But is it really just a path towards self-understanding, like noticing your own patterns, understanding your choices, maybe setting better boundaries with your mother? I mean, that's a personal one for me. And another one, accepting that other people and their behavior is beyond your control. We are answering the question, why go to therapy, here with Gary Dierenfeld, a therapist and social worker. It is Therapy Thursdays on a Wednesday, my favorite day of the week that was intended for another day. Confusing the name, but not what we talk about. Gary,
2: goodness.
1: Welcome
2: I'm
1: back.
2: I'm going to need therapy after that introduction.
1: All right. Word soup over. We are attacking maybe the most fundamental question in mental health. Why go to therapy at all? And I have a question. It's a bit of a weird one. Not everyone gets therapy covered by either insurance. I live here in the U.S. Yep. By a government health plan. You live in Canada. So I ask you this question. If someone is just feeling like they don't understand themselves well enough, maybe they've got some angst at work, they're not happy with their career, but otherwise their life is good and stable, is it a waste of money to go to therapy if you're just curious about yourself?
2: You know, it's a good question. And I have had so many referrals over my career where that actually was a question. And here's what I've discovered. You scratch the surface, and in virtually every one of those situations, there was some underlying trauma.
1: Yeah. I mean, if you never looked at your childhood critically, like I wasn't able to look at my childhood with a kind of adult eye, if you will, or ear, because it's listening, until I went to, you know, my therapist 15 years ago. And we went over some of the stuff that still is with me today that I had no awareness of. And this all falls under the umbrella of being curious about ourselves and learning about ourselves.
2: Yes. So absolutely. You know, I call it the itch that you just

0: a cup of happiness or a cup of feeling better, those will be outcomes, hopefully, of having looked inside yourself with the support of the therapist, asking some good questions.
1: Okay, so you decide to go, you decide you want to learn about yourselves. Gary, here's your moment to shine. What are the kinds of things we can learn about ourselves and our relationships if we go to therapy?
0: So much of that actually depends on the therapist.
1: And you.
0: I was that therapist who would ask very pointed questions. And, you know, I need to understand about your growing up. I'm wondering if there was ever any yelling or shouting in the house. I'm wondering if either of your parents drank alcohol in a way that you noticed or used drugs in a way that you noticed, which is a very different question than asking, was there abuse, was there violence, was there alcoholism? When you ask the questions that way, most people say no because they have a very skewed
1: sense. Tough to see it when you're in it.
0: Yes, but if you say, did anyone ever call the other names? And if so, what names? Was there ever any pushing or shoving? Were there ever objects thrown? You ask questions behaviorally. And then, you know, depending on those answers, then you may bring to that person's awareness that was abuse. And my goodness, 90 to 95% of the folks I sat in front of, that was an epiphany that was actually the definition of abuse. And it's like a fog is lifted, that they can see their past with a greater clarity and now understand that wasn't right. And it has affected the person.
1: Yeah. So
0: that is a moment of insight. And then,
1: you know, what you can learn is how it affected you and how that behavior has echoes of it today or something like that.
0: Yes. And a good therapist will support you through that transition to awareness, because that in and of itself can be overwhelming for people to come to terms with.
1: Sure.
0: And so you have to be there emotionally to support them. So this is a therapeutic journey. And, you know, sometimes for me, you know, my first session was a good 3 hours with people. I wasn't a traditional therapist, but for other persons seeing other therapists, that may take 2 or 3 or 4 meetings in order to arrive at that understanding. So either way, no issue. But this is what we go to therapy for, to learn, you know, what were the strings being pulled beyond our awareness? And then how can we cut those strings such that we can dance on our own?
1: This one might sound so simple to you. It wasn't simple to me because I didn't grow up like this. But one thing that I learned is just figuring out what you can control and what you can't. And learning that you can't control other people's behavior when you're in a conflict, but you can control yours. It sounds so simple. Like, everyone should understand that, but really fundamentally learning that when you have conflict with the people in your life and looking at the conflict with the people in your life and figuring out what you can control, how you can, you know, regulate your own emotions and control your own actions. You can't control the other person's behavior. Like, just learning that and internalizing it was something that really helped me.
0: Many of the folks that I saw were sensitive, emotionally dependent on others. And for a lot of those folks, the reason was they didn't fully have their emotional needs met growing up. That creates a vulnerability. You tolerate more nonsense the degree to which you are vulnerable and emotionally needy. And you're hoping that this person will send you some scraps, and maybe they have, some scraps of validation, some scraps of attention. It keeps people hooked into relationships far longer than what is healthy for these folks. So they look for the other person to change, not recognizing it's their own vulnerability keeping them there. And again, what's that saying? You can lead a horse to water, you can't make the horse drink. You can't make someone else change, no matter how you beg, cajole, threaten,

0: So coming to terms with one's own vulnerability and then having to decide, how do I want to manage that differently? That's a big struggle for many in therapy.
1: Yeah. The next time the argument happens at the family holiday dinner table, the next time the mother-in-law antagonizes you, the next time your kids throw a tantrum, whatever it is.
0: The vulnerability says, I have to put up with this nonsense. I have to be the good child. I have to shut up and put up. Well, you're an adult now. No, yeah. You don't. And you can set a bound. And I'm never counseling someone to get mean-spirited, loud, obnoxious themselves, but rather you can quietly withdraw it. You can say, you know what? This isn't working for me. I'll come back at another time. This is what we learn out of therapy. And as you do that, you're no longer banging your head against the wall. Then you're happy.
1: 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I know why I should go to therapy now, Gary. Thanks for being here. This was an interesting chat.
0: Loved it. Loved it. Loved it. Love you.
1: Aw, love you too, buddy. We'll be back next week on Wednesday, because then it'll be Therapy Thursdays on a Wednesday. But next, that'll be next.
0: Oh, here we go.
1: Coming up, admitting you're wrong can make you wiser, but could it also make you miserable? That thing we all want, intellectual humility, a study says there's a downside to it. Details next.
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5: Being open-minded, having intellectual humility. Is it good for you to have this trait? Is it good for you to be intellectually humilious? Is that even a word? I don't know. But anyway, if so, this can mean two very different things. One, admitting you might be wrong. Or two, believing someone else might know things that you don't. Let's dig into all this and see if it's good for you. See if it's good for your mental health here with Michael Prinsing, a social psychology researcher at Wake Forest University. Michael, welcome back to the show. It's nice to have you here.
6: Yeah, thank you.
5: Okay.
6: Always a good time.
5: Let's talk about this trait that I think we all, I hope, feel is a good trait. Intellectual humility. Can it be good for our relationships, good for our friendships, mm-hmm. or can it be bad for our mental health? And if so, that's kind of a wild finding. So let's dig into what you're trying to research here, some of the questions you're trying to answer.
6: Yeah, I mean, there's been a lot of attention, certainly among researchers, but I think also you just generally, you know, in the public to intellectual humility, and largely because people just are really enthusiastic about how great it is. I mean, it's often thought to be an intellectual virtue, good not only for your thinking, makes you a better thinker, but also like maybe good for your life. Thinking about that question myself, you know, my colleagues and I were realizing there are reasons to predict both that it would be good for you and that it might be bad for you. So for example, like being intellectually humble is really good for your relationships. There's a fair amount of research on this in the past. People who are more intellectually humble not only have better quality social interactions and relationships, but they're able to sustain those relationships with people with whom they disagree, right? So like that uncle who's got these like weird views and you're like, I don't know about that. People who are more intellectually humble can sustain those relationships better. But because relationships are like the most important thing for your mental health and well-being, well, like that seems like a reason to think intellectual humility is going to be good for you. On the other hand, you know, positive illusions, these sort of delusions of our own greatness are like actually pretty good for mental health and well-being. So like, you know, the kind of classic famous finding that like 90% of people think they're a better than average driver. Like, obviously that's not possible, but like people who just think that they're great are happier.
5: Really? So I could just be like not the greatest person, you know, let's say below average intelligence, which for me probably true. But if I believe that I'm really smart and great, that actually has a positive mental health outcome for me, even if other people think I'm a jerk.
6: Well, maybe if people think you're a jerk, again, this is the tension, right? Like maybe it's influencing your relationships in a bad way. But just the sense that like, yeah, I'm awesome. Like I rock. I'm great at everything. That's really comforting. That feels good if you really think that. And similarly, in a more kind of existential way, people need frameworks in which to make sense of their lives and the world around them, to find meaning in life and to feel like they have a purpose and there's value to what they're doing. So if being intellectually humble is like causing you to question those things or doubt those things, wait, maybe I'm wrong about all of this stuff. Well, then that could actually like undermine your sense that your life has meaning. Thinking about this question, like, is intellectual humility good for you? It seems like it pulls in different directions, but it also depends on like, well, what exactly do you mean by intellectual humility? All that stuff about your relationships is a kind of very interpersonal way of understanding intellectual humility. It's about how you think about others. It's about treating their beliefs, their ideas with a certain kind of respect, engaging with them in a way that's like, I'm going to assume that you know things that I don't, or that I could actually learn something from you. There's like that kind of intellectual humility, which presumably is the thing that's good for your relationships. But there's like another way of thinking about intellectual humility that's more self-focused. It's like recognizing your own fallibility, recognizing the ways in which your own thinking, your own understanding or intellectual abilities are limited. And that might be the thing that leads to these like, undermining your worldview kinds of things, or like popping the bubble of the positive illusions.
5: So saying to yourself, maybe I'm wrong or I don't know, might have a negative outcome? Is that what you're saying?
6: Certainly if it applies to things like, you know, your political views, your religious views, your just the way you understand the world, maybe it actually could be bad for you. Yeah.
5: I see a tension here because I talk to a lot of educators, scientists, people who care a lot about learning things and understanding things. And overwhelmingly, maybe not all of the people that I talk to, but overwhelmingly, this idea of saying, I don't know, and then becoming to figure out what you don't know is a positive thing for learning.
6: Yeah.
5: I've never thought about it as in terms of like mental health or a positive thing for your own life.
6: Yeah. I mean, that way putting it resonates with me, obviously, right? Because like I'm a researcher. I love thinking about the things that people don't know and trying to figure out like, wait, how could we answer this question? And so it could be that, you know, it depends a little bit on other factors that we haven't even talked about. Like maybe it's self-esteem or maybe it's like a cultural norm where like if you hang out with scientists and we like get excited about not knowing things, then it looks different. But yeah, so in our research, basically what we found is that the interpersonal form of intellectual humility is associated with better mental health and well-being. So that is less anxiety, less depression, more happiness, more meaning in life. And the metacognitive self-focused thing about questioning your own ideas or recognizing your fallibility, that's associated with worse mental health and well-being.
5: This is surprising to me, you know, this idea that self-doubt, well, actually, as I say the word, self-doubt usually is associated with like not feeling great about yourself.
6: Mm-hmm.
5: Is there kind of like a Goldilocks zone, an area where you have a little bit of self-doubt, but a little bit of self-confidence around what you know? And then is there some way to think that you recommend to people to have the best levels of happiness and good life outcomes?
6: We looked at that question, actually, because you might think, yeah, there's this kind of curvilinear relationship, right? Where like maybe if you're very, very low on either form of intellectual humility, then or very, very high, then you'll be like, you know, in a bad position. But you actually want to be at the middle. You want to be like moderately intellectually humble. But we actually didn't find that. It looks like the relationships are pretty linear. And they pull in opposite directions. But of course, these two different aspects of intellectual humility are positively related to each other. So being more inclined to recognize the limits of your own understanding and being more inclined to treat other people as knowing things that maybe you don't, like those are related, obviously. But to the extent that they come apart and that you can maybe prioritize one or the other, it seems like the one to prioritize, at least in terms of just how you feel, is going to be that interpersonal.
5: I'm going to throw a curveball at you and bring up an interview I had from last week. It was a researcher that said that people who use AI a lot are less likely to admit that they don't know something, which is to say people who use AI sort of become know-it-alls. They think they know everything. This interview painted this as like a worrisome outcome from people relying on AI. But now that I'm talking to you, this idea that you'd be like pretty comfortable with everything you know and think you know everything might actually make you happier, which makes me worry more about like people being addicted to AI.
6: I know.
5: I didn't discuss any of this with you beforehand, but assuming this researcher's findings are true, what do you make of all this?
6: Yeah. Well, I mean, it could have good effects and bad effects, right? So it might be that like being intellectually humble in this self-focused way is really good for your thinking. Like if you aren't intellectually humble and you're not able to recognize the ways in which you could be wrong, like you're just going to make lots of intellectual mistakes. You're going to be a know-it-all and everybody's going to hate you, but you'll just like feel pretty good. Well, you don't know, maybe that there are pros and cons. But on the other hand, if you have this more social kind of interpersonal form of intellectual humility, the work on the cognitive benefits of intellectual humility has not distinguished these two very carefully. So it's actually not clear from what people have done in the past whether one or the other is the thing that makes for better thinking. But if it turned out that, you know, the interpersonal thing is good for your well-being and not as good for your thinking, and the self-focused thing is good for your thinking but not your well-being, that would be an interesting contrast as well.
5: Look, I don't want people to take listening to our conversation and come to the conclusion that deep, humble, you know, internal thinking where you say you don't know things to yourself is going to make you depressed. And so thinking is bad in some sense.
6: Yeah.
5: What would you want like a main takeaway from your research to be?
6: If you're trying to encourage other people to be intellectually humble or to promote it yourself, the way to try to do that is to focus on that interpersonal thing. And probably the metacognitive thing will come. But if people feel good when they do it, they're more likely to keep doing it. They're more likely to listen.
5: So be intellectually curious when it comes to other people, I guess, is the takeaway. Michael Prinzing is a social psychology researcher at Wake Forest University. Michael, always interesting chats with you. Thanks for being back on the show.
6: Thank you.
5: Just ahead, have you ever stopped to think why you're friends with the people that you are? Could it be shared humor, shared history, coincidence, or did some ancient part of your brain decide they might be useful in a crisis? The answer lies in the evolutionary science of friendship. That next.
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4: that I never knew that feeling?

0: because they were just around or because some deep part, an ancient part of your brain decided they'd be useful, you know, during like a saber-toothed tiger attack. We're going to dig into this question. Why do we have the friends that we do here with Adar Eisenbrook, a psychology professor at State University of New York at Purchase? Adar, welcome to the show.
1: Thank you so much for having me.
0: This is a big and kind of fun question, and I don't think one that people often reflect on their own lives and think, why does my friend group look the way it does? Why did I choose them? I think we just all think we float along in life and it's all kind of random and nice, and but there's got to be reasons for this stuff, right? Is that what got you interested in this research area?
1: Well, sort of, actually. So, I mean, I think you're hitting on something right, which is like if you ask like, hey, why are you friends with Joe? To the average person, it sounds like a stupid question. It's just like, because I like Joe. What are you talking about, right? But then there's this deeper question of why do we like the people we like? Why do we want to be friends with some people more than others? So I actually didn't come to this because I was interested in friendship. I came to this because I study how evolution has shaped the human mind. And what I was really studying is how we choose cooperative partners. I was interested in cooperation. And then through doing this research on cooperation, I found, oh, look, people have these preferences for cooperative partners who seem like they would have been useful in the environments in which we humans evolved, not necessarily the environments we live in right now. And hey, that's kind of weird. That's kind of funny. And it just sort of led to friendship. It turns out that friend preferences seem to basically be evolved cooperative partner choice preferences, right? So what that means is the people we want to be friends with are the people who have traits that would have made them useful cooperative partners way back when humans were hunter-gatherers.
0: So like who we can trust in a crisis, who we can trust when the saber-toothed tiger comes and growls at our people in the caves? Like, I know that's overly simplified, but...
1: Sure, yeah. Who we can trust, who seems like they are going to be generous in sharing with us, right? Like, you know, let's say we go hunting together and we succeed, right? We kill a gazelle. Who's going to be generous in sharing that meat versus selfish? Who's actually going to be good at doing the stuff that our ancestors did, right? You can be extremely generous, but if you're a terrible hunter, then you're no good to me. Right. So these forms of sort of competence that would have mattered to our ancestors, that matters. Things like social status, right? Are you useful if there's some kind of social dispute? So all of these traits that made someone a useful cooperative partner to our ancestors turn out to be the things that we want and pursue in a friend today.
0: I'm 2'8". Okay, fine. I'm 2'9". No, I'm not a tall man. But I do wonder, my closest male friendships, all of them are tall. I wonder if it's because somewhere deep down, I'm like, well, I need tall and strong people on the hunt because I'm going to be, you know, useless. Or is that an overly simplified view of your research?
1: I think you're hitting on something there, right? I mean, I think we look at people's, there's evidence that we look at people's bodies and we look at people's faces, and we can actually tell with some accuracy basically how useful they would have been as a hunter-gatherer. So I'll give you two examples here. I did some research recently where we showed people just pictures, just little pictures of men's faces, and those men happened to be actual foragers from, like, you know, forager societies in the Amazon and in Tanzania. So they were actual forager. We showed Americans pictures of their faces, had the Americans rate how good a hunter-gatherer they would be, compared that to their actual hunting reputation in their own society. So like how good a hunter their peers say they are. And it turns out that the American ratings of how good a hunter-gatherer someone would be positively correlate with how good a hunter they actually are as judged by their own peers. So you can look at a man's face and actually guess accurately how good a hunter he would be. Similarly, there's other research showing that from just a man's face, you can judge how good he is at throwing, like throwing a spear. And it's not just because they look strong. It's not just because they look athletic. People can actually tell which men are better at throwing a spear.
0: I know you're looking at me thinking David can't throw a spear very far.
1: No,
0: and you would
1: not
0: be right.
1: All.
0: You would be
1: not
0: right.
1: Not at all. Yeah, that's right.
0: We're talking, and I hear what you're saying, and I hear how the research kind of lines up with the reality in this experiment with people in North America just looking at the faces of hunters and being able to judge them. I'm with you. But we're talking about gazelles. We're talking about who humanity was, at least for many of us in North America, many, many years ago. How does this apply today? How does this apply to, like, you know, the average person growing up in a city, going to a school, not going on a hunt? How does it apply to the way they make friends?
1: Well, so what's really interesting about this is these evolved preferences, what you can think of as these like Stone Age preferences or these savanna preferences, are still in our heads and still guiding us today, even though they don't necessarily make a ton of sense. And they don't even necessarily always lead us to make the absolute best choices. So I think there's actually a really good analogy here to food preferences, right? Think about how people choose what to eat, right? Sometimes you choose what to eat because you have these conscious goals and you can choose foods that help you reach your goal, right? And that's why maybe you eat like a salad
0: kale
1: with lean chicken breast on it for lunch, right? Exactly. But then sometimes you're like, I really want ice cream. Ice cream tastes so good and I really want ice cream. It has nothing to do with my goals. Maybe it is even inconsistent with my goals, but ice cream tastes so good, I have to eat it now, right? So that's a preference we have because for our ancestors, pursuing things that were sweet and salty and fatty, those were really useful preferences, right? That motivated them to get the food they needed. So we still have those preferences sort of pulling the strings in our heads today. And I think it's exactly the same with friends. Some of the time we choose friends in this kind of like sort of rational, goal consistent way where like imagine yourself in college and it's like, oh, like I have a math test coming up. I know. Let me hang out with my friend who's really good at math and he'll help me study.
0: I studied math in undergrad.
1: Right.
0: This is finally a metric where I'm useful.
1: Finally, your major comes in handy. Right. Exactly. So sometimes we have those kind of like goal oriented friend choices, right? But then other times you just meet someone and you're like, I really like this guy. This guy's cool. And maybe it is in part because he's tall or handsome or looks athletic or conveys competence of some kind, right? And none of that actually matters to you, right? None of that helps you as a math major or you as a radio host. They just make you like that guy. But it's these evolved preferences that cause you to like those people.
0: Interesting. And that basically, if we look at our friends, unless we were completely rational about each relationship, some of this kind of ancient strategizing or ancient logic for why we chose them is there for most people?
1: Yeah, totally. I mean, like, so in my research, you know, the absolute strongest predictor of how much someone wants to be friends with someone else is how physically attractive that other person is. And these are all same-sex friend decisions. So it's not like, oh, men want to be friends with hot women, right? You know, headline, men want to be friends with hot women. That would not be very surprising. But it's that men want to be friends with physically attractive men. And women want to be friends with physically attractive women. And that's actually the strongest predictor of friend desirability that we found in our research. That's really hard to make sense of if you think people are operating rationally with respect to their current goals, right? Unless everybody is like a modeling agent and they're trying to put together a roster of models, that's just not a very smart way to make friends. But if physical attractiveness conveys some information that would have been useful to our ancestors, like about how healthy someone is, how stable their course of development was, their immune system, their nutritional status, all that stuff, right? Then being friends with people who are attractive is useful, not to us now, but it sort of scratches the itch of finding useful people that we evolved from long ago.
0: Adar, this has been an interesting look at why we're friends with the people that we are. I appreciate you coming on the show and having this discussion.
1: Thank you so much for having me.
0: Adar Eisenbrook is a psychology professor at State University of New York at Purchase. 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
17: From the National Newsroom of the Canadian Press, I'm David Augustine. Ottawa has opened its checkbook to build more affordable housing in Toronto. The Prime Minister and Toronto's mayor announced plans to build more than 5,600 new rental homes over the next 3 years. Ottawa will provide at least $2.7 billion for construction. Prime Minister Carney explained at least 1,800 of the homes will be affordable or rent-controlled. Construction is set to begin on about 4,500 homes by the end of the year. Canada's first Foreign Influence Transparency Commissioner says the new Foreign Influence Registry he will oversee will help to build resilience against meddling in Canadian democracy. Under the new federal regime, anyone who has an arrangement to help a foreign power influence Canadian politics will have to register their activities or potentially face steep fines. Commissioner Anton Bogman says this new legal framework gives Canadians another tool to understand who is trying to influence politics.
18: Through that public disclosure, through that transparency, the new regime, the new system, will really help Canadians understand, A, who's attempting to influence the political or government processes here in Canada, and with whom? Whom are they doing that?
17: The new legal framework came into effect this week. It was passed into law in 2024 by the Liberal government under former Prime Minister Justin Trudeau. WestJet says its operations are now fully back to normal after a weekend work stoppage by its flight attendants. The Calgary-based airline says all of its scheduled flights are operating, and it thanks customers for their patience. Around 4,400 flight attendants walked off the job early Sunday morning after WestJet and QP could not reach a new contract before a strike mandate went into effect. The air carrier and union reached a new tentative deal early Monday morning. In a survey of 900 Jewish post-secondary students across Canada, almost all of them reported experiencing anti-Semitism. The federal government commissioned the survey, which found many students believe their universities do not take anti-Semitism seriously and aren't safe places for Jewish students. Speaking to reporters about the survey in Ottawa, recent Jewish graduate Alexa Barrett-Toller says she has spoken to numerous Jewish students who claim they are afraid to wear Jewish symbols.
11: No student should have to calculate whether being honest about who they are will make them a target. Universities should challenge our ideas, not our right to exist.
17: Association for Canadian Studies President Jack Jedwab says the findings show that anti-Semitism on Canadian campuses is neither isolated nor episodic. And former chief correspondent for CBC News Peter Mansbridge says Lloyd Robertson was the greatest of all time in TV news. Mansbridge is remembering his friend and sometimes rival as a dedicated journalist who ensured news anchors were more than just teleprompter readers, that they were true journalists.
19: This guy, you know, changed the face of television journalism in our country. And for a lot of younger people now, they don't recognize that.
17: Robertson fronted the CTV National News for 35 years in 2011. He died at the age of 92 on Tuesday. This is the Canadian Press. In sports, Canadian Tyler O'Neill and American Kobe Mayo hit back-to-back homers in the fourth inning, and the Baltimore Orioles beat the Los Angeles Angels 5-2. Despite unloading several key players before Monday's trade deadline, the Orioles remain in the thick of the AL wildcard race after winning the first two games of the series against the last-place Angels. The Phoenix Suns and Canadian forward Dylan Brooks have agreed to a $73 million U.S. three-year extension that will keep him with the team through 2030. The 30-year-old from Mississauga, Ontario, averaged a career-high 20.2 points last season, his first with the Suns. Indiana Fever guard Sophie Cunningham walked into practice Wednesday with every intention of talking basketball and only basketball. She still couldn't completely avoid the latest off-court firestorm, her belief that transgender women should not compete in women's sports. While Cunningham declined to directly address that issue, she told media members to find better stories. From the Canadian Press, I'm David Augustine.
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20: This is Mike Smith. We've got a jam-packed show for you today, including the Canada-U.S. trade war. Canada's U.S. Trade Minister Dominic LeBlanc is back in Washington, D.C. today as talks intensify for a trade deal with the U.S. The clock ticking down to Donald Trump's threatened 50% tariffs against Canada. Latest on that for you today. Also today, think about this one for me today. Which province or territory in Canada pays the highest average wages? Which province has the lowest average pay? Where is BC on the list? Think about that for me today. The new statistics are just out. I'll tell you the answers to that later. So we have all that, and we've got lots more today. All right, let's start with the wildfire crisis in our province now. This is a very serious situation. We've already suffered so many losses, more than 100 fires burning. Thousands of people have been evacuated from their homes. Thousands more under evacuation alert, which means be ready to leave at a moment's notice. So many people have lost their homes. 230 homes burned down in the Okanagan-Bradley Creek fire. Officials say these fires are like nothing we've seen before. Have a listen to this. This is Cliff Chapman, Director of Wildfire Operations in BC.
21: We are seeing fuel conditions that we have never seen before. We are seeing fire behavior and fire growth that we have never experienced in BC up until this point because of the drought conditions.
20: All right, let's discuss with my guest now, Ravi Parmar, British Columbia's Minister of Forests. Minister, thank you very much for taking the time for us.
22: Good morning, Mike, and good morning to all your listeners. Thanks for having me on.
20: Good morning to you, Minister. Thank you very much. Can you talk about your biggest concerns here right now with the situation we're facing. What's keeping you up at night right now? What's top of mind for you?
0: Thanks, Mike. Cliff described it. We have extreme fire behavior across the province. When you look at the Bradley Creek fire, which appeared very quickly and grew exponentially with extreme fire growth, Cliff is absolutely right. We are seeing extreme fire behavior, fuel that that we've never really seen here in British Columbia before. So my thoughts at the outset are going out to every British Columbia. I'm in Merritt, BC. I've been in Kamloops. I'm heading over there now. I'm talking to residents. I'll be meeting with the mayor of Clinton later today. My thoughts are with anyone who's been impacted by these fires and the devastating impact they're having on people through evacuation orders and alerts.
20: Do you have enough resources to fight these fires? Do we have enough people, aircraft, equipment right now?
0: We do, Mike. We have been planning ahead of seeing the weather patterns. Cliff Chapman provided an update yesterday alongside myself and my colleagues that we are bringing in more resources. We have 300 wildland firefighters from Mexico that are arriving, 100 that have already arrived, a couple hundred more arriving later this week. I'll be welcoming some crews from Australia at the end of the week as well. We had 62 wildland firefighters from Quebec. It's really helpful to have these crews so our teams can get some valuable rest as well. They've been working very hard in the case of the Caribou fires, Big Bar Complex, and in particular the weekend we had with that cold front as well. And things are not slowing down, Mike. Later this week, you're going to see some dry lightning in some very difficult areas, the southeast, the Kamloops Fire Center, as well as the southern Caribou, really the south half of the province. And so to be able to have those resources come in at this time is very helpful to us as a wildfire service, and in particular to our hardworking BC wildland firefighters.
20: Okay, well, it sounds like we're pretty stretched to the limit, though. Like, what if another dozen fires, major fires, start tomorrow? Are we prepared?
0: We're already having conversations about bringing in more resources. We're having conversations with the Canadian Interagency Forest Fire Center about resources within Canada and resources around the world. And I want your listeners to be rest assured that we don't just make the decision to bring in resources tomorrow. We do this planning weeks in advance, so we're having conversations. And I want your listeners to know that we are well-resourced. But I think the real challenge that we're facing, as Cliff described it, is with this extreme fire behavior, there are many conditions where it's not safe for us to put our wildland firefighters in place. It's not safe for us to put aerial equipment in. And it's my duty and the duty of the BC Wildfire Service to protect our wildland firefighters, Mike. And that is something that we have to factor into our planning as well.
20: Let me ask you about the evacuation orders. Thousands of people forced from their homes. What do you say to people who stay behind because they want to defend their homes and they don't leave? What do you say to people who don't obey those evacuation orders?
0: Look, I've never been put in that position myself. I can't imagine what those folks are going through right now. I'm going to have an opportunity to be able to meet with some local government leaders to hear directly what they're hearing from their residents later this morning. But I would say, my advice as BC's Minister of Forests and the Minister responsible for the BC Wildfire Service is if you have an evacuation alert, have your go bag ready. If you are in an area under evacuation order, my strongest advice possible is for you to leave your home. And I know how difficult it is to hear that. Ultimately, it is your decision. But what I don't want is your life being put in jeopardy. And I don't want our wildland firefighters to be distracted from having to save an individual than from fighting the fire. That's what my message is.
20: BC Forest Minister Ravi Parmar is my guest talking about the wildfire crisis in BC. Minister, let me ask you about these continuing calls here to impose a state of emergency in British Columbia. The BC Conservatives calling for this, and not only the political opposition here, but other community leaders saying, why don't we have a state of emergency in the province? I had Lauren Dirksen on the show yesterday, the Conservative MLA, saying the government should call this state of emergency right now. Let's listen here, then we'll discuss.
1: We've had fire move through 70 Mile, through Chasm Park, Clinton on complete evacuation order. And I appreciate that we've got, you know, help coming from Mexico and potentially Australia and everywhere else. But we need help at every level here, not just firefighters.
20: Minister, why not a state of emergency right now?
0: Yeah, it's a really good question, Mike. And look, I've got a lot of time for Lauren. I've been speaking to Lauren almost every single day for the better half of the last 2 weeks. He's a very strong MLA, and his community is reeling from the impacts of the Pear Lake fire and that Big Bar complex as well. I explained this to Lauren, as I will explain to all your listeners, that if we need to call a state of emergency, we will not hesitate to do so. Right now, there are no additional tools that a state of emergency would provide that would help us. And I also think I want to use the words of your colleague, Keith Baldry, that you shouldn't be listening to politicians. You should be listening to experts. And right now, the experts that that are part of my team, Cliff Chapman, and you certainly heard from Kevin Dunbar from Emergency Management yesterday, they have not come to government and said, we need the tools under a state of emergency. Again, I want your listeners to know, all the resources that we are accessing internationally, domestically, are all through mutual aid agreements. We are in conversations with the federal government. In fact, the federal minister for emergency management reached out to my office this morning. If we need their help, we will be the first to reach out. If we need any of the tools in the form of a state of emergency, which could be taking over private property in the case of assembly for wildfire protection, it could be in the case of putting in restrictions for travel, we would not hesitate to use those tools.
2: Okay, but we've done this before, right? It's not like this is unprecedented. We had a state of emergency declared just 3 years ago in a wildfire situation then. What was this? Why was it different then? What is the difference now that we don't need one now?
0: It's the tools, Mike. That's what it really comes down to. If we, in 2023, we had wildfires, the worst wildfire season on record in our province, over a million hectares burned, compared to just over 250,000 now. And we needed that state of emergency to restrict travel into different parts of the province, to be able to go in and procure hotel rooms and do a whole host of things. We don't require those tools right now. And so right now, a state of emergency would not help our wildfire situation here in British Columbia. Again, I want to assure all your residents, we are planning ahead. We're bringing in more resources. We are working with our international partners. And at the end of the day, the thing that concerns me the most is the extreme fire behavior we're seeing. And that is very challenging when you've got rank four, five, and six fires that are taking a run for it, that are posing very severe challenges on our wildland firefighters and our aerial equipment resources as well.
2: Speaking of Forest Minister Ravi Parmar about the wildfires, let me ask you about BC Premier David Eby, and specifically, where is he? So I've heard from many people here saying they're surprised they have not seen more from David Eby. Why is the Premier not taking a more high-profile role here in this crisis in our province? Lauren Dirksen, again, the Conservative MLA on yesterday, as you mentioned, you know him very well. Here's what he said about this yesterday, Ravi, and then we'll discuss.
4: So if nothing else, maybe the state of emergency will bring this to the forefront for David Eby, because I haven't even heard any kind of a statement from the Premier of this province.
2: Okay, I see that the Premier put out a tweet this morning saying that we know how hard this is for everyone. We're with you every step of the way. Where is the Premier? Why haven't we heard more from him?
0: Yeah, look, the last thing I want to do is play politics, and I would ask the same of Lauren and the BC Conservatives as well. The Premier is being the Premier. I speak to the Premier multiple times a day. In fact, I think I broke a record and spoke to him 10 times yesterday. Like, I am keeping him up to date, as is the BC Wildfire Service and Emergency Management. The Premier is being the Premier, and he is engaging directly with local government leaders and being updated on the wildfire situation in the province. And that is a focus that he has, and he's asking many of the questions that you've asked of me, Mike, this morning on the show. And so the Premier is present and fully available and fully involved in the wildfire situation here in British Columbia.
2: So he's in BC. Is he on vacation, or where is he?
0: Mike, the Premier is being the Premier of this province. If there's one thing that I've learned in my role as Minister of Forests, as I'm sure as the Premier, is there's no such thing as a vacation when we're in our roles. We are glued to our phones, we're engaging with our public service, and we're performing our roles as Premier and Minister of Forests.
2: Okay, so he's in the province then. He's here.
0: That's correct.
2: Okay. Okay, what are your priorities right now? Let's talk about the situation going forward here. What are your top three, let's say your top three priorities right now, today?
0: Well, look, my priority today is to be able to hear directly from on the ground. I'm going to have an opportunity to meet with residents from the Thompson-Nicola Regional District Emergency Operations Center, the mayor of Clinton, as well as other local First Nations who've been impacted by the Big Bark complex, and in particular the Pear Lake fire. And I'm going to be getting updates from my team. What we do know, based off of the update that Cliff provided yesterday, is we are seeing some very hot and dry conditions, and we're going to see the temperatures that had cooled down for a little bit rise back up into the high 30s and maybe low 40s in different parts of the. And what I find most concerning in terms of our weather conditions moving forward is the dry lightning, of course. And so those are the concerns that I certainly have. And again, we are taking all precautions to be prepared for what the weather patterns will show. And I just want to take the opportunity, Mike, given the assume that we're maybe wrapping this interview up. But I want to just take the opportunity to thank all of our wildland firefighters. I didn't want to end the interview without saying I am so thankful for our crews from Mexico, the crews from Australia that will be arriving later this week, and also all of our domestic crews as well, and our hardworking BC wildland firefighters. They are working so very hard. All of our partners from the forest sector to First Nations to local governments. I just met with the mayor of Merritt, who, in addition to being the mayor of Merritt, so a war volunteer at the Emergency Operations Center, ESS. Like, these communities, they know all too well the impact of fires, and they're always stepping up. My message to British Columbia is now is the time for us to dig deep. We are going to get through this together.
2: Minister, thank you for your time this morning.
0: Thanks very much, Mike. Take care.
2: Okay, you're welcome. Thank you. That is Ravi Parmar, British Columbia's Minister of Forests, on the wildfire crisis in our province. All right, we take a break right now. When we come back, we've got more on the wildfires. We'll get an update on the latest fires, latest conditions. That's next. Don't go anywhere.
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0: 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Let's listen.
1: Right now across the province, we're still in quite an active period of wildfire activity. We have 116 active wildfires across the province, and 54 of those are considered out of control.
2: How does that compare? Is that like regular for this time of year? Is it looking worse?
1: Yeah, I would say we're fairly on par with recent years. This year so far, we've had 874 total wildfires since April 1st, burning just over 300,000 hectares across the province. And this time last year, we were around the same total wildfire number, but looking around 700,000 hectares burned. So less land burned, but similar number of fires total.
2: So Aidan, how would you describe the last couple of days? Because it certainly seems like things took a turn in the last couple of days.
1: Yeah, over the last few weeks, we were in a period of pretty consistent hot and dry weather. And then moving through Saturday, we had a cold front move across the province, which brought a lot of convective activity, gusty winds, which can, you know, fuel aggressive fire behavior, both for existing fires as well as new starts from the lightning activity. So the last couple of days have been quite active. We're looking towards the weekend into another period of potential high activity.
2: All right. What concerns you then about the upcoming forecast?
1: This weekend, we're also expecting another period with potential lightning and winds. So both how that's going to impact the existing fires we have out there through the southern interior in particular. But also, you know, our fuels are really receptive to new starts. They're very dry. We're in a period of extended drought. And any lightning that we receive could potentially start new fires as well.
2: Okay. Are there particular areas of concern?
1: Right now, the southern interior through, you know, the Southern Caribou Fire Center, Kamloops, and Southeast regions, they're all seeing a fairly high to extreme fire danger rating. And there's a lot of available fuel to burn just because of the extended drought we've been in. So kind of across the southern half of the province, there's a pretty wide risk right now.
2: How much rain do you think it would take at this point, Aidan? Like, is a little bit or like a couple of days of rain, would that help?
1: It's hard to say, but it would have to be quite extensive. Just with the drought codes we're seeing, it's been a period of multiple years of drying. So it would take a pretty extensive amount of precipitation or overwintering lots of snow at this point.
0: Aidan Corey from the BC Wildfire Service there. If you've been impacted by the wildfires, please send me an email. Let me know what you're going through. Mike@ccanw.com. All right. When we come back, speeding, drug impaired driving, no insurance, unsafe vehicles. We'll tell you about the police crackdown at the Shambhala Music Festival. Sounds like it's more of a dangerous driving festival. Tell you all about it next.
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11: From the National Newsroom of the Canadian Press, I'm David Augustine. Ottawa has opened its checkbook to build more affordable housing in Toronto. The Prime Minister and Toronto's mayor announced plans to build more than 5,600 new rental homes over the next 3 years. Ottawa will provide at least $2.7 billion for construction. Prime Minister Carney explained at least 1,800 of the homes will be affordable or rent-controlled. Construction is set to begin on about 4,500 homes by the end of the year. Canada's first Foreign Influence Transparency Commissioner says the new Foreign Influence Registry he will oversee will help to build resilience against meddling in Canadian democracy. Under the new federal regime, anyone who has an arrangement to help a foreign power influence Canadian politics will have to register their activities or potentially face steep fines. Commissioner Anton Bogman says this new legal framework gives Canadians another tool to understand who is trying to influence politics.
12: Through that public disclosure, through that transparency, the new regime, the new system, will really help Canadians understand, A, who's attempting to influence the political or government processes here in Canada, and with whom. Whom are they doing that?
11: The new legal framework came into effect this week. It was passed into law in 2024 by the Liberal government under former Prime Minister Justin Trudeau. WestJet says its operations are now fully back to normal after a weekend work stoppage by its flight attendants. The Calgary-based airline says all of its scheduled flights are operating, and it thanks customers for their patience. Around 4,400 flight attendants walked off the job early Sunday morning after WestJet and QP could not reach a new contract before a strike mandate went into effect. The air carrier and union reached a new tentative deal early Monday morning. In a survey of 900 Jewish post-secondary students across Canada, almost all of them reported experiencing anti-Semitism. The federal government commissioned the survey, which found many students believe their universities do not take anti-Semitism seriously and aren't safe places for Jewish students. Speaking to reporters about the survey in Ottawa, recent Jewish graduate Alexa Barrett-Toller says she has spoken to numerous Jewish students who claim they are afraid to wear Jewish symbols.
13: No student should have to calculate whether being honest about who they are will make them a target.
9: Universities should challenge our ideas, not our right to exist.
11: Association for Canadian Studies President Jack Jedwab says the findings show that anti-Semitism on Canadian campuses is neither isolated nor episodic. And former chief correspondent for CBC News Peter Mansbridge says Lloyd Robertson was the greatest of all time in TV news. Mansbridge is remembering his friend and sometimes rival as a dedicated journalist who ensured news anchors were more than just teleprompter readers, that they were true journalists.
13: This guy, you know, changed the face of television journalism in our country. And for a lot of younger people now, they don't recognize that.
11: Robertson fronted the CTV National News for 35 years in 2011. He died at the age of 92 on Tuesday. This is the Canadian Press. In sports, Canadian Tyler O'Neill and American Kobe Mayo hit back-to-back homers in the fourth inning, and the Baltimore Orioles beat the Los Angeles Angels 5-2. Despite unloading several key players before Monday's trade deadline, the Orioles remain in the thick of the AL wildcard race after winning the first two games of the series against the last-place Angels. The Phoenix Suns and Canadian forward Dylan Brooks have agreed to a $73 million U.S. three-year extension that will keep him with the team through 2030. The 30-year-old from Mississauga, Ontario, averaged a career-high 20.2 points last season, his first with the Suns. Indiana Fever guard Sophie Cunningham walked into practice Wednesday with every intention of talking basketball and only basketball. She still couldn't completely avoid the latest off-court firestorm, her belief that transgender women should not compete in women's sports. While Cunningham declined to directly address that issue, she told media members to find better stories. From the Canadian Press, I'm David Augustine.
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15: About the police crackdown at the Shambhala Music Festival. This happens every year. Now, this is a huge electronic music festival. Happens every year in Selmo, B.C., in the beautiful West Kootenays. 50,000 people show up to this thing this year. This is huge. So it's a tradition there. Another tradition is the cops stake it out. So the police show up at this music festival every single year. They set up at all the highways in the area, and they just pick people off one after the other, just racking up tickets for speeding, excessive speeding, driving while high, driving while drunk, driving without insurance. So the police this year are saying they caught a lot of people at this festival driving without insurance. Got Kyla Lee standing by to discuss. Now listen to this. Here's Global News anchor Colleen Christie. This is last year, okay? They target this festival every year. Listen to this.
16: BC Highway Patrol officers were kept busy in the Kootenays recently during a crackdown focused on the Shambhala Music Festival in Selmo. During the festival in late July, RCMP officers issued more than 800 tickets for speeding, not having insurance, unsafe vehicles, and impairment by drugs. The officers were stationed in all the mountain passes leading into the popular festival location.
15: Oh, man. Like shooting fish in a barrel there. Now, that's last year. You'd think people would learn. But once again, today, yeah, the cops set up there. They wrote up hundreds of tickets against drivers at this festival. Let's discuss with my guest now, Kyla Lee, traffic lawyer, Acumen Law. Hi, Kyla. Thanks for coming on.
17: Hi, thanks for having me.
15: Okay, Kyla, these are some remarkable numbers here. Hundreds of tickets here, impaired driving, uninsured drivers. What surprised you the most here?
17: What surprised me the most was the number of people who can...
15: Oh, boy. Okay, we're struggling to hear Kyla here, for sure. Guys, if we can try and get a better connection with her here. Kyla Lee is my guest, Acumen Law, and talking about that crackdown at the Shambhala Music Festival. Just take a look at this release from the RCMP. 7 tickets for excessive speeding, 311 speeding tickets, 1 for driving without due care and attention, seatbelts, distracted driving. And this is the one that the police were saying that they were jumped out at them the most. The number of people they nabbed for driving without insurance. So they got 11 drivers for no insurance. Their ICBC was not paid up. Why are so many people getting nabbed at this thing? Okay, we got Kyla again. Kyla, you'd think people would learn their lesson at this thing. Don't they know the police target this thing every single year?
18: They do. I mean, I even heard stories of people who were at the festival who were warning other people, you know, the police are going to be there. They're going to be watching when people are leaving. You better be careful, you know, the night before you leave so that you don't get caught. But people just don't heed the warnings and they continue to get caught.
15: Yeah. Now, what about driving without insurance? So the police are saying that they continue to be surprised that so many people are driving without insurance. Why do you think that is? Do you think it's because you don't need to put the ICBC sticker on your license plate anymore? Like, after they dropped that requirement, do you think maybe people said, oh, I can risk it here. I can drive without insurance. You think that's going on?
18: I don't think it's that people are trying to risk driving without insurance as much as they just don't know that their insurance expires, right? The sticker was always a good permanent reminder of when you had to renew your insurance. Now you're supposed to get a letter in the mail. The letter doesn't always come, or if you move or change addresses or you're really terrible at checking your mail, you're not going to receive the letter. You let your insurance lapse and you only find out about it when you get a ticket or you get in an accident and then you're told that you, in fact, were uninsured. So it's removing the sticker, I think, is the problem. But it's not an intention to drive without insurance.
15: Okay, 311 speeding tickets written at this music festival, 7 for excessive speed. Kyla, what do you think of that? It's like people are just bombing out to this festival, it sounds like.
18: Yeah, I mean, that part is surprising to me. But that area is... For the locals in that area, I think they know it as one that's sort of well patrolled for speeding. But I think, you know, this festival is going to bring people who are from out of town who aren't familiar with the fact that there's a lot of speed enforcement in those corridors. And so I'm not surprised there were more speed tickets than normal. But again, you would think the message would get out after a few people got tickets that the police are there and to watch your speed. And yet we continue to see people getting the same tickets over and over.
15: Okay, 51 immediate suspensions for drug-impaired driving. Do some people think that driving high is not as dangerous as driving drunk? What's going on there?
18: Yeah, I mean, it's partly that, but it's also partly that unlike alcohol, where you can get a good assessment of your sobriety or when it's appropriate to drive, you know, you can have one drink or maybe two drinks, depending on your weight. When it comes to drugs, it's so impossible to know what your blood drug concentration is going to be for any drug. It's not like alcohol. And so I think a lot of people just misunderstand when they're going to have elevated THC concentrations or elevated, you know, cocaine concentrations and end up behind the wheel. We see a lot of people who, you know, were using drugs the night before who end up caught the next morning because the drugs are still in their system at an elevated level, even if they're not feeling their effects anymore.
15: Kyla Lee is my guest talking about the crackdown of that Shambhala Music Festival. They do it every year. They did it again this year, writing out hundreds of tickets there. Okay, Kyla, I'm really interested in your thoughts here on this other story. They got so much attention here recently. And speaking of DUI, driving under the influence, let's talk about the arrest of Tony Romo, the former Dallas Cowboys quarterback turned CBS analyst. He's arrested in Wisconsin on suspicion of impaired driving. And they administered a field sobriety test. A lot of people have seen the police body cam footage of this. I'm really interested if this kind of stuff happens in British Columbia, those type of sobriety tests, Kyla. But first, listen to this here. Let's play some audio here of the arrest. Now, what you're going to hear here is Tony Romo, okay, stopped by police in Wisconsin, and then they ask him, how many drinks have you had, and where are you coming from? Listen to his answer here and how this raises the suspicion of the police here. Let's listen.
19: All right, how many drinks have you had?
20: Zero.
19: You're coming from a golf course?
20: I'm just gonna come alone.
19: Okay, step out of the vehicle. All right, sir. So, based on your driving, where you were coming from, you said the golf course, correct?
15: Yeah, so she goes up to him and says, how many drinks have you had? He says, zero. And then the police officer asks, where are you coming from? He says, a golf course, and that immediately raises the officer's suspicion, and she repeats that later. This is one of the reasons that they were suspicious that he was drunk, because he's coming from a golf course. Kyla, is that typical? Like, if a driver is stopped and they say they're coming from a golf course, does that raise the suspicions of a police officer?
18: Oh, absolutely. Enforcement outside or near golf courses is very, very common, even in British Columbia. People know that, you know, alcohol is usually sold on some of the tees at golf courses or at some of the holes. There's, you know, the mobile carts, and people bring alcohol to consume at the golf course. So police are aware of that, and they do a lot of patrolling around the golf course. Any police officer who has done any impaired driving enforcement, as soon as they hear golf course, is definitely going to have suspicion that you've been drinking.
15: What did you think of the way that whole arrest was handled in the field sobriety test? Like, one of the things that we heard on that clip there, you couldn't hear it very well, but you hear the police officer tell him, step out of the vehicle, and he says, I'm just calling my lawyer. He wanted to call his lawyer first, and he didn't immediately get out of the vehicle because he's trying to call his lawyer. If that happened in BC, what would happen? Would you get arrested?
18: You would be arrested. You'd be arrested for refusing to comply with a demand if a demand had been read to you for sobriety testing. And if you want to call your lawyer at that point in time and you refuse to get out of the vehicle, you could also be arrested for obstruction because you are required, if the police direct you to get out of the vehicle, to do so as long as they're, you know, conducting some sort of investigation, including an investigation into your sobriety.
15: Okay, so then they arrest Tony Romo, they bring him back to the police headquarters there, and then they do this field sobriety test where they make him walk in a straight line, see how he performs on that. He didn't want to do, he refused to do a breathalyzer or give a blood sample, but he did do the field sobriety test. Kyla, do they do that in British Columbia? Like, if they stop you and they suspect impaired driving, they make you walk a straight line, do a field sobriety test?
18: They do. It's not usually used for alcohol, although it can be technically here. Typically, they'll do that if they suspect that drugs are involved. So those people who were leaving Shambhala who got the drug-impaired driving tickets, the vast majority of them likely went through those types of field sobriety tests for the officer to form their grounds to give them the prohibition for impaired driving by a drug.
15: Okay, interesting, because, of course, they don't have a breathalyzer machine for cannabis, right?
18: They don't, but they do have a saliva tester for cannabis, but it's not used really at all in BC at this point.
15: Okay, so does that stand up in court? Like, if a police officer suspects that you're driving high and they do this field sobriety test, make you walk in a straight line, how does that work? Does that stand up in court? Like, if you don't walk in a perfectly straight line, you're guilty and that stands up in court? Is that how it works?
18: Not quite. So in court, if you were to be charged criminally, they would need to do subsequent testing. They would need to get a urine sample or a blood sample. They would need to do a drug recognition evaluation test in order for that to be admissible evidence in court. The field sobriety tests are only admissible to give the officer grounds to arrest you for impaired driving, and they are admissible for the purposes of giving the officer grounds to give you the roadside suspension.
15: Okay, Kyla, please stand by. Let's fit a break in right there. Then we'll come back and take a few phone calls. All right, so we started there talking about the police crackdown at the Shambhala Music Festival in the Kootenays. They do this every year. The police set up on all those highway interchanges there, and they just arrest and charge one person after another. They write out hundreds of speeding tickets, impaired driving tickets, and people driving without insurance. Now, police emphasizing that in the release, how many people are driving without insurance? Now, we discussed how you don't have to display the color-coded sticker on your license plate anymore. Remember they dropped that? Do you think more people are driving without insurance now because you don't have to have the sticker, or maybe they forget? Phone me and let me know, all right? 604-280-9898 is the number. Star 9898 on your cell. Got a question about driving law for Kyla? Phone her and ask her. The best guest around on that. We also talked about the DUI arrest of Tony Romo. Said he was coming from a golf course there. That raised the suspicion of the police. He also said he was glassy-eyed. He went over a line on the highway. They smelled booze. They found open booze in the vehicle. Oh, yeah, he's in trouble. But do you think the police target drivers near golf courses? Let me know. 604-280-9898 is the number. Star 9898 on your cell. Kyla Lee is my guest. This is Mike Smith. Back with your calls.
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13: My traffic lawyer, Kyla Lee, is my guest. Follow Kyla on social media. She's everywhere at Kyla Lee Lawyer, Instagram, TikTok, YouTube, absolutely everywhere on social media. Okay, we're talking about the Shambhala Music Festival there, the hundreds of traffic tickets written up there, the DUI arrest of Tony Romo. Lots of calls here. Richard and Delta. Hi, Richard. Go ahead.
14: Hi, Mike. Great show. Great guest, Kyla. No, I got a 24-hour suspension. My last drink was 11 o'clock at night. The next morning, I go to a cold beer and wine store at 9:30 in the morning, got my half sack of beer, jumped in my car, started going down the road, a pickup truck, just a normal pickup truck. All of a sudden, the lights go on in the grill. Yeah, I was lucky. Surrey police officer gave me just a 24-hour suspension. He said, you know, I could charge you and impound your car.
13: But wait a sec. You said you had your last drink the night before?
14: Yeah, at 11 o'clock. And the police officer said, you know what? Technically, believe it or not, it can take up to 72 hours to get alcohol totally out of your system.
13: Oh, really?
14: Oh, yeah.
13: Okay. Kyla, what do you think of this?
2: Yeah, I see this a lot. People who are driving somewhere in the morning, they get pulled over and they don't realize that the length of time it takes for alcohol to eliminate from your system is a lot longer than you might feel it is. So a lot of people who are drinking the night before they get up in the morning, they still have a blood alcohol level over the legal limit, or at least in a range that would give you a 24-hour suspension in BC. And so it is very important to be very careful in the mornings if you've been drinking the night before and make sure you have had quite a long time from your last drink.
13: Okay, Dave in North Van. Hi, Dave, go ahead.
15: Hi. Is there any legal device out there that you can buy so that you can mitigate this?
13: So you can what?
15: So, is there a legal device, the same as the police, that you can use to measure yourself in the morning?
13: Okay, to measure your own, levels. Okay, Kyla, is there? Go ahead.
2: You can purchase the same breathalyzer type devices that the police use. They're kind of expensive, but you can buy them from various suppliers. There are also on Amazon all sorts of little portable breath testing devices. There isn't anything out there to test for your drug concentration, though. There's no portable personal saliva testers out there yet. The technology's too new for that, but I don't think it's going to be too long until we do see those as consumer products available as well.
13: Sean in Coquitlam. Hi, Sean, go ahead.
16: Hey, Mike, how you doing? Long-time listener for like 55, 60 years. Anyway, that Shambhala concert, when I heard the thing about people getting tabbed for not having insurance, it spoke to me immediately. Just last week, I went to reinsure, or actually I didn't insure it. My wife told me that, hey, have you checked the insurance on your car? It was 2 weeks old. It had expired 2 weeks earlier. It's happened to me a couple of times now. We have four cars. We could be driving either one. And now that there's no tags for you to look at as you're walking up to it, I can't believe it. I'm not
13: going to evade
16: my insurance. I want to have the insurance.
13: Yeah,
16: but I can't remember to get it.
13: So you think the stickers, when you had to display the sticker on your license plate, that was a good reminder for you?
16: Yeah, was it ever. I mean, I'm an old guy, so maybe I'm hard to change, but, you know, I'm up with all the latest technology and everything. An email from ICBC would be really helpful.
13: Okay, thank you, Sean, for the call. Thank you for listening. Kyla, your thoughts?
2: It's exactly what I said. People are forgetting because they don't have that visible reminder.
13: Yeah. Squeeze in one more. Greg in Coquitlam. Hi, Greg, go ahead. 30 seconds here.
17: Hi. Great topic, Mike. I was traveling back to Saskatchewan, and I was pulled over once for speeding, which I didn't have to pay, and then once in Regina. But in both cases, the police officer told me that it is mandatory in Saskatchewan that you blow regardless when pulled over.
13: Okay, is that correct? Thank you. Is that correct, Kyla? You got 30 seconds here.
2: Yes, in Canada, it is mandatory that you provide a sample if a police officer demands that you blow. They don't have to have any grounds. They can ask you for a breathalyzer test just because they pulled you over.
13: Don't drive drunk. Don't drive drugged up. Don't drive impaired at all. That's the bottom line advice.
2: It is.
13: Thanks, Kyla. All right, that's Kyla Lee, Acumen Law. Kyla's everywhere on social media. You should absolutely follow her everywhere. Instagram, TikTok, YouTube. Always grateful to Kyla for her time. Take a break. We come back. Baldry's Beat is next. The Trump trade war. Canada's trade negotiators are back on the ground in Washington, D.C. today. That's next.
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28: From the National Newsroom of the Canadian Press, I'm Karen Rebo. Wildfire losses are growing across BC's interior, with news that structures have been damaged or destroyed on about 120 properties near Clinton. Roughly 1,500 properties remain under evacuation order because of the massive Pear Lake fire. A firefighting helicopter also crashed into a lake near Clinton, leaving the pilot with minor injuries. Near the northwestern shore of Okanagan Lake, the Bradley Creek wildfire west of Vernon destroyed about 230 homes on the Okanagan Indian Band Reserve. Gord Bowers says the area was a war zone when he and neighbors fled on Saturday.
29: We know from the fire in 2021 that, you know, we were out for a month at that time. So, you know, for us to get back in within the next 2 weeks to a month is hopeful, but I'm not optimistic on it because of the amount of damage that there is out there.
28: The fire was still burning out of control on Wednesday. A new report says human-induced climate change made the conditions that fueled July wildfires in Ontario and the Northwest Territories roughly twice as likely. In the World Weather Attribution Report, an international team of scientists says what were once rare fire conditions are now increasingly likely today due to climate change driven by the burning of fossil fuels. It says early observations indicate the hot, dry, and windy conditions conditions underlying the fires in the Northwest Territories could now be expected to occur every 2 to 6 years and every 6 to 15 years in Ontario. In a world without human-caused climate change, the report suggests those conditions would have been much rarer, or less than once in 40 years. The U.S. Department of Justice says a Canadian man has pled guilty to a widespread computer hacking conspiracy that compromised more than 165 organizations.
1: The Department of Justice says 26-year-old Connor Malka of Kitchener, Ontario, has pled guilty to 4 counts related to the hacking incident. The DOJ says he stole sensitive information online from a U.S.-based cloud service company, then extorted funds from victims. The department says he now faces a mandatory minimum of 2 years prison for aggravated identity theft and a maximum possible penalty of 3 decades jail time on the remaining counts. He's scheduled for sentencing at the end of October. Kyle Duggan, The Canadian Press, Ottawa.
28: Prime Minister Mark Carney says he is not ruling out ever allowing jets to land at Toronto's Island Airport, but Carney does say he's focused for now on a broader transportation picture.
3: And what we're developing at the federal level is a comprehensive approach that addresses all forms of transport. The scale of what could be required over the course of the next quarter century, that includes Pearson. That includes regional airports. That includes Alto, high-speed rail. That includes the GO network.
28: This is the Canadian Press. In sports, Canadian tennis star Leila Fernandez is into the third round at the National Bank Open in Toronto. The 23-year-old topped Mexico's Renata Zarazua in straight sets to advance, and she's the only Canadian left in both the women's and men's singles draws.
4: You know, enjoy the moment, enjoy playing in front of the Canadian fans, and go out there executing my game and getting through to the next round.
28: Felix Auger-Aliassime was the last Canadian hope on the men's side in Montreal, but he withdrew from the tournament right before his match because of a back injury. Ernie Clement's 2-run homer in the 10th inning lifted the Toronto Blue Jays to a 5-4 win over the Houston Astros Wednesday. The Blue Jays will be in Chicago to take on the Cubs this afternoon to make up the June 21st game that was postponed because of weather. And the Seattle Mariners topped the Detroit Tigers 4-2. From the Canadian Press, I'm Karen Rebo.
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13: Time for Baldry's Beat. Keith Baldry, Legislative Bureau Chief for Global News. Morning, Keith.
5: Good morning.
13: Okay, I had Ravi Parmar on this morning as my first guest, the Forest Minister. Of course, we talked about the wildfire situation. And it is dire. I mean, it's
5: terrible.
13: The number of fires burning, we've had bigger fire years than this, but the way that this fire is behaving, the hundreds of homes that have burned down in the Okanagan.
5: Angela Jung and Pat Bell's story we had 2 days ago, that boat tour they had of waterfront homes near Vernon.
13: Yeah.
5: Just completely wiped out.
13: Yeah.
5: Although there were two standing because they had their own separate sprinkler system. But yeah, no, this is... the intensity of the fires continues to increase every year. I did a couple of reports yesterday on the need for people living in a lot of these remote and not so remote communities to be prepared and have a grab and go bag. And you really, anybody living between the Fraser Canyon and the Alberta border in the south of the province should go to the ministry website, either the forest minister or management or wildfire service.
13: Yeah.
5: And you can see a list of items you should have in your emergency kit, similar to an earthquake bag.
13: We were just talking off air that you were talking to a firefighter. Yeah. What did he tell you?
5: Yeah. So a grab and go bag is not a suitcase on wheels. This is not luggage.
13: Yeah.
5: You know, a wheel breaks, you can't move it. It's got to be something portable. With a handle where you can lug around, throw over your
13: shoulder.
5: Like
13: you can literally go in seconds.
5: In seconds. Yeah. And, you know, have ready-to-eat food. Yeah. Have lots of water.
13: Yeah.
5: Your personal medication, extra batteries, cell phone charger, blanket, seasonal clothing. There's a whole list there. Again, similar to an earthquake kit. The other piece of advice is don't let your fuel run low in your car. If you've got a oil or a gasoline car, don't let it go below half full. I mean, that's actually advice. I'm an earthquake warden here at the legislature, and I go to classes, and one of the things you're taught, don't let your car go below half full, because in an emergency situation, you might not have access to gasoline, and you might have to need to move very quickly because wildfires move fast.
6: Okay, let's talk about this state of emergency issue here now. Now, the BC Conservatives saying they should, the BC government should impose an state of emergency right now. We've done this in the past. It's happened twice before for wildfires. They've declared one south of the border in Washington State. I asked Ravi Parmar about that yesterday. Yesterday, I had the Conservative MLA on who said they should call the state of emergency immediately. I played that clip for Parmar. This was his response. Let's listen.
7: You shouldn't be listening to politicians. You should be listening to experts. And right now, the experts that that are part of my team, Cliff Chapman, and you certainly heard from Kevin Dunbar from Emergency Management yesterday, they have not come to government and said, we need the tools under a state of emergency. Again, I want your listeners to know, if we need their help, we will be the first to reach out. We would not hesitate to use those tools.
5: Okay. Yeah, so that's a point I made yesterday. I would much rather heed the advice of Cliff Chapman.
6: Yeah.
5: Who's a non-politician, who's the expert in the Wildlife Center. We've been dealing with Chris, with Cliff for years.
6: Yeah,
5: they've got one of the best firefighting units in the entire world when it comes to fighting wildfires. So, yeah, I'd listen to Chapman before I'd listen to a politician, whether it's a minister or an opposition
6: member. The other thing to remember is that under an emergency declaration in British Columbia, it would give extraordinary powers to the BC government to put in travel restrictions. Mm-hmm. It would allow them to take over private property.
5: Confiscate things.
6: It would allow them to expropriate private equipment in order to fight fires. So those are some extraordinary powers that you'd be giving to government, and people would have to be surrendering some of their personal freedoms and liberties here in an emergency situation. So that's, you're talking about an extreme situation.
5: A lot of people don't understand what those powers that suddenly can be invoked. They think an emergency, declare a state of emergency, everything's fine. No, declare a state of emergency because things are not fine. But it doesn't mean the fires end because you declare a state of emergency.
6: The other thing is, and I've heard the Conservatives make this argument as well, that we should impose this state of emergency because it helps leverage federal resources. And I asked Parmar about that, and he said, no, we've got all the federal resources that we need. If we do need more, we can still do this. I still find it, though, it's a kind of a political thing, isn't it? Like, they're politically vulnerable on it.
5: Oh, I don't know.
6: You don't think so?
5: No, we've been through
6: sometimes
5: this.
6: I just wonder, like, why don't they just declare it? Like, what's the downside of declaring it?
5: That's an interesting question, but again, I'd leave it in the hands of the experts who are trained in this, not an MLA who's been an MLA for a year, who's had no experience in fighting wildfires.
6: Let's talk about the Trump trade war now. So we've got Canadian officials on the ground. Yeah, so the clock is continuing to tick down to that threatened 50% tariff that Donald Trump has targeted at Canada. August 19th, I believe, is the D-Day for that, for tariffs. I still think that's not going to happen. I think Trump will back down or he'll extend the deadline or something.
5: Another taco.
6: I think so, because a 50% tariff on such a wide array of Canadian goods would hurt Americans as well.
5: Yeah, and the midterms are approaching. And, you've got these primaries are occurring south of the borders. People are getting their heads around politics again in the states as the midterms loom. And I think the Republicans are going to start pressing some panic buttons, too, if they suddenly see retaliatory tariffs or just the impact of tariffs suddenly hurting people's wallets at a time when they're expected to go into the ballot box. That may change some minds down there.
6: Dominic LeBlanc on the ground in Washington, D.C. today. He's Canada's U.S. trade minister, and talks accelerating now toward a possible trade deal with the United States. The clock ticking down to the Trump tariffs. Should Canada retaliate? Now, let's listen to Doug Ford. As we've discussed, Keith, like the Ontario premier, the most hawkish of all of them. Mm-hmm. This is the guy who really wants to go to the mattresses against the Americans and fight back. So let's listen to him again here, calling out Trump and says we can't back down. We need to retaliate. Let's listen.
8: He's nothing but a bully. That's all he is. And you have to stand up to the bullies in the schoolyard or they end up taking your lunch money. We can't keep rolling over. For President Trump, we can't back down. We need a full Team Canada approach. Everything is on the table, but Ontario can't do it alone. We need the support. We need a plan from the Prime Minister to come in. And if these talks fail, we need to hit him back as hard as we can.
5: Well, Ford's talked in the past about shutting off electricity
6: Which he didn't do.
5: Which he didn't do.
6: Right? So he sort of tacoed out himself, didn't he?
5: Ford always chickens out. Paco. So, yeah, but he sounds like he's asking for Carney to impose something on the provinces.
6: Yeah.
5: That the retaliation comes from the federal government via the province. So, yeah, he's talked a good game in the past, but he hasn't delivered either.
6: Yeah.
5: You know, and that's sort of Ford's sort of modus operandi, is that sort of blunderbuss approach.
6: And Carney also said the other day that he doesn't like this option of using energy exports as a weapon against the USA by cutting off exports or imposing some export tax that would make the exports more expensive on the Americans.
5: There's been talk about critical minerals.
6: David Eby has said that, right? So Eby has also been aggressive on this.
5: And you've got the Mining Association up in arms saying, whoa, you know, we're just at a time where we're getting the mining industry going big time. Don't shut it off.
6: Right.
5: So it's an ongoing debate. I'm not sure where it's going to. I agree with you. I don't think that deadline is real. I think it's going to be extended or softened.
6: I think it'll extend it again because they are talking. I mean, they're talking today in Washington, D.C. Okay, so we'll see what happens.
5: So I think things will keep going.
6: Phone me on this now. Should we retaliate against the Americans? If Trump imposes these 50% tariffs on Canada, should Canada fight back? Phone me and let me know your thoughts on it. 604-280-9898 is the number. Star 9898 on your cell. We've still got that American booze ban in place in British Columbia. There have been calls to roll that back. Let American liquor flow again in British Columbia. Should we stick to our guns on that one? Keep that booze ban in place. Let me know your thoughts on it. We also talked about the wildfire situation. No state of emergency in British Columbia. Do you think the BC government should impose one, should declare one? 604-280-9898 is the number. Star 9898 on your cell. Keith Baldry is my guest. Baldry's Beat. Back with your calls.
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6: Keith Baldry is my guest. Baldry's Beat. Phone lines are open 604-280-9898, star 9898 on your cell. Brian in Kamloops. Hi, Brian. Go ahead.
17: I started out like let's get them, let's show them who we are. You know, that was my first take, but I think Carney's taken a better approach. And I think now, you know what, let's negotiate. Carney knows that he's got a vast majority of Canadians supporting him to be tough and not take a bad deal. So take our time. Let's see what happens with Trump's political power after the midterms.
6: Yeah.
17: And just sort of steady as you go. And the fact of the matter is that what does it even mean to do a deal with him anymore? Because every deal he does, he just breaks 2 days later anyway. So I'm not in a rush. I know some families are hurting, and we need to kind of help in that regard, because it's easy for me to say where I sit. It's not really terribly negatively affecting me, but I would not rush into anything, and I would wait around until I'm getting an awesome deal for Canada.
6: Thank you, Brian, for the call.
5: I think Brian makes a good point. I think you mentioned wait for the midterms. I think that's actually not a bad strategy.
6: Do you think that's been the unofficial strategy of the Carney government?
5: Exactly. Just wait to see.
6: Wait him out.
5: See how much power he has after November.
6: Yeah. Mike and Vernon. Hi, Mike. Go ahead.
18: Morning, guys. Thanks for talking about the fires up here. Really appreciate it. We need the Emergencies Act up here for one specific reason, and I don't know if the second one comes into play or not. First reason is we need to get tourists out of here. I hate to say that, but we need the hotel space, every bit that we can get our hands on. 260 homes is a lot of people. Now, granted, some of those are summer homes and stuff like that, and people can head back to, you know, their homes. But it's a large area that's evacuated, and also Kelowna has, you know, the same issue with the fire down towards that direction. So that's one of the reasons that we need the Emergency Measures Act. And the other thing too is, guys, is this honestly, it's an emergency. I don't know what the problem is, but there's one other point. Can I make this? Because I want to get this on the air.
6: Okay.
18: Would people please get their bloody boats off the lake, stay off the lakes, stay out of the way of the aircraft that are trying to do a job out there? We've had numerous cases where I've seen boats crossing the lake and what have you. The water bombers are working. Just, like, stay off the lake. That should be an Emergency Measures Act, that it should just
6: thank
18: be
6: you.
18: Part of it as well.
6: Mike, thank you for a good reminder. Yeah, a lot of those aircraft are loading up water.
5: Yeah.
6: Bucketing. They're coming in with water bombers.
5: Now is not the time for recreational boating
6: right.
5: in the fire zone.
6: Right. Now, that was an interesting point he made about hotels. Now, if you go back to the last time we had a state of emergency in BC for wildfires, 2023, the terrible year for fires that year. And that was one of the reasons that they did it, because they wanted to free up hotel rooms for evacuees.
5: And we may be headed there. But again, Mike points out, 260 homes, a lot of those are summer homes, not permanent residences. So that doesn't mean 260 families were displaced permanently. So, but again, leave it up to the wildfire service.
6: Dennis in Surrey. Hi, Dennis. Go ahead.
19: I think what they should do is, like the one gentleman said, let's take our time. Let's do it proper. There's no rush. But if they want to do any kind of tariffing back at them, make it so that the coal that comes in from the United States is shipped out of the Roberts Bank there. Make it so it's not a commodity that they can make money off it. So
6: okay,
19: that's one way to hit them.
6: Thank you very much for the call.
5: Well, I think, again, back to, was it Mike's point or Brian's point, that don't rush into this. Wait it out. See what happens. Wait for the midterms. That's going to determine a lot of policy south of the border and whether Trump gets his wings clipped or not.

0: farmers, that I would think a government that is actually focused on protecting homes and this would have. That's just a question maybe for Keith, if you have some inside. Why doesn't a government own an army of airplanes? This is going to happen again and again and again. It's very hypocritical.
1: Okay, thank you for the call.
2: Well, we may get there, but there's other technology that's being deployed that wasn't there 10 years ago in terms of, you know, chemical retardants. Helicopters are being used much more extensively than they were in the past. But again, I'm not the expert. Neither is the caller.
1: You can always do a better job. I mean, the other thing that they have to, I think, do a better job on is protecting these existing homes and infrastructure, right? If we can do more clearing, more fire breaks around communities, those interface zones,
2: well, you know, it's
1: to protect these homes from burning down.
2: Every time there's a proactive fire, it causes controversy.
1: Like a controlled burn. Yeah.
2: And people say, oh, it's out of control. And the Wildfire Service says, no, it's not. It's exactly happening. So a controlled burn can look pretty bad, but it's controlled.
1: Yeah. Cheryl in Coquitlam. Hi, Cheryl. Go ahead.
3: Hi. My comment really is I'm not sure if people remember or have forgotten, like, when we did have the fires in, I believe, late 2023, 2024. You know, the wineries in the Okanagan, they actually had to go across the border to get grapes to, you know, I'm going to get Coyle's Gate, and it's got Washington grapes, Okanagan grapes, so...
1: Sure. I mean, this is one. Thank you. One of many industries sectors affected here. But we've got 30 seconds.
2: Oh yeah, no. The Okanagan wineries have had some pretty dramatically bad years because of wildfires.
1: The ranchers. This is brutal for the ranchers there.
2: Saving livestock.
1: Yeah.
2: You know,
1: we've ranch land getting burned up.
2: Catastrophic weather events, whether it's floods on the Sumas Prairie or it's wildfires, does a lot of damage to a lot of people.
1: Keith, thanks a lot. All right, that was Baldry's Beat. Thanks a lot for all your calls. Didn't get through. Send me an email, mike@cknw.com. When we come back, think about this one now. Which province or territory in Canada has the highest average salaries? Which province pays the most? Which has the lowest salaries? Where is BC on the list? You'll find out next. Don't go anywhere.
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4: From the National Newsroom of the Canadian Press, I'm Karen Rebo. Wildfire losses are growing across BC's interior, with news that structures have been damaged or destroyed on about 120 properties near Clinton. Roughly 1,500 properties remain under evacuation order because of the massive Pear Lake fire. A firefighting helicopter also crashed into a lake near Clinton, leaving the pilot with minor injuries. Near the northwestern shore of Okanagan Lake, the Bradley Creek wildfire west of Vernon destroyed about 230 homes on the Okanagan Indian Band Reserve. Gord Bowers says the area was a war zone when he and neighbors fled on Saturday.
5: We know from the fire in 2021 that, you know, we were out for a month at that time. So, you know, for us to get back in within the next 2 weeks to a month is hopeful, but I'm not optimistic on it because of the amount of damage that there is out there.
4: The fire was still burning out of control on Wednesday. A new report says human-induced climate change made the conditions that fueled July wildfires in Ontario and the Northwest Territories roughly twice as likely. In the World Weather Attribution Report, an international team of scientists says what were once rare fire conditions are now increasingly likely today due to climate change driven by the burning of fossil fuels. It says early observations indicate the hot, dry, and windy conditions underlying the fires in the Northwest Territories could now be expected to occur every 2 to 6 years and every 6 to 15 years in Ontario. In a world without human-caused climate change, the report suggests those conditions would have been much rarer, or less than once in 40 years. The U.S. Department of Justice says a Canadian man has pled guilty to a widespread computer hacking conspiracy that compromised more than 165 organizations.
6: The Department of Justice says 26-year-old Connor Malka of Kitchener, Ontario, has pled guilty to 4 counts related to the hacking incident. The DOJ says he stole sensitive information online from a U.S.-based cloud service company, then extorted funds from victims. The department says he now faces a mandatory minimum of 2 years prison for aggravated identity theft and a maximum possible penalty of 3 decades jail time on the remaining counts. He's scheduled for sentencing at the end of October. Kyle Duggan, The Canadian Press, Ottawa.
4: Prime Minister Mark Carney says he is not ruling out ever allowing jets to land at Toronto's Island Airport, but Carney does say he's focused for now on a broader transportation picture.
7: And what we're developing at the federal level is a comprehensive approach that addresses all forms of transport. The scale of what could be required over the course of the next quarter century, that includes Pearson. That includes regional airports. That includes Alto, high-speed rail. That includes the GO network.
4: This is the Canadian Press. In sports, Canadian tennis star Leila Fernandez is into the third round at the National Bank Open in Toronto. The 23-year-old topped Mexico's Renata Zarazua in straight sets to advance, and she's the only Canadian left in both the women's and men's singles draws.
8: You know, enjoy the moment, enjoy playing in front of the Canadian fans, and go out there executing my game and getting through to the next round.
4: Felix Auger-Aliassime was the last Canadian hope on the men's side in Montreal, but he withdrew from the tournament right before his match because of a back injury. Ernie Clement's two-run homer in the 10th inning lifted the Toronto Blue Jays to a 5-4 win over the Houston Astros Wednesday. The Blue Jays will be in Chicago to take on the Cubs this afternoon to make up the June 21st game that was postponed because of weather. And the Seattle Mariners topped the Detroit Tigers 4-2. From the Canadian Press, I'm Karen Rebo.
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10: Talk about working for a living now and how much you bring home in your paycheck. A lot of this can be determined by where you live in Canada. So the brand new numbers just out from Statistics Canada shows that where you live in the country can have a huge impact on what you earn. New Statistics Canada numbers. It shows a large gap in average weekly wages across the country. Who's at the top of the list? Okay. The number one in the list, highest paid workers in the country. Now, this only includes people who are working for a living here. Does not include people who are unemployed, retired, or people not participating in the labor force. This is people who are working. Nunavut, the territory of Nunavut, number one, $96,000 a year. Number two, Northwest Territories. Number three, the Yukon. Okay, so the three territories are the highest paid for weekly earnings. Who's at the bottom of the list? Lowest paid workers, Prince Edward Island. They're at the bottom. Where is British Columbia? Smack dab in the middle. Just over 70,000 for people who are working full time. All right, let's discuss it with my guest now, Jim Stanford, economist, director at the Center for Future Work. Always grateful for his time. Jim, thanks a lot for coming on today.
11: Glad to be with you, Mike. Thank you.
10: Hey, Jim, what jumps out at you and these numbers there? The thing that jumped out at me at the very top of the list is workers in Nunavut, Northwest Territories, and Yukon making the most. Why is that?
11: Well, all of the northern territories, Mike, have got higher incomes for the kind of obvious reason that the cost of living is astronomical out there. You know, the cost of transporting groceries and other commodities, the cost of housing because of the remoteness and so on. So the three territories always have the highest cost, but also the highest income because you couldn't survive up there without it. And, you know, frankly, there aren't that many people living in the territory. So I tend to, in my analysis, look at the 10 provinces, you know, without discounting the importance of the North, look at the 10 provinces. And on that score, BC is better than just smack in the middle. That's on weekly wages. BC is third out of 10 and not far behind Alberta and Ontario.
10: Okay, when you take a look at some of the highest paid professions in Canada, just to go back to the territories for a minute, with all the resource jobs up there, if you're working in the mining sector or something, you can make a lot of money in those jobs, right? Is that a factor too?
11: Oh, for sure. The industrial composition of the economy in each province or territory makes a big difference. And that, frankly, is one of the reasons why, you know, Prince Edward Island's at the bottom. You know, part of it is the cost of living in PEI is relatively low, but also the makeup of the economy there, very dependent on service jobs. I was just out there, actually, in Charlottetown for the meeting of the premiers the other week. And, you know, it's a beautiful spot, but the incomes are not high in PEI. So that does reflect the absence of some of those higher-paying industries, whether it's mining and resources or technology, banking, and some of the other professions.
10: Some of the other Atlantic provinces near the bottom of this list, too. Second last on the list is Nova Scotia, and just not far behind for some of the lowest-paid workers is New Brunswick. Newfoundland Labrador, also near the bottom as well. British Columbia. Now, Alberta, let's talk about the provinces, as you mentioned. Among the highest-paid take-home salaries, take-home wages, Alberta is the highest-paid province in the country. Does that surprise you?
11: It doesn't. Alberta traditionally was the highest wage location in Canada. And again, that reflects the industrial mix there. Of course, a lot of well-paying oil jobs. But frankly, Alberta's advantage has been slipping a lot. If you look at the numbers there, they're just $1 a week higher than Ontario and not much higher than British Columbia. That is on the basis of weekly earnings. But another way that you could look at the wage rankings would be to look at how much you make per hour. And then, obviously, how that translates into weekly earnings depends on how many hours a week you work. And interesting, by the hourly wage standard, BC is top, Ontario is second, and Alberta has fallen to third. Whereas 10 or 15 years ago, Alberta would have been way above the rest of the provinces. This reflects a number of things. First of all, the oil industry itself has been downsizing workers, even though the production and profits and so on in the industry have been strong. They've been finding ways to replace workers with automation, self-driving trucks, et cetera, et cetera. Secondly, the government policies in Alberta have been pretty much directed towards trying to suppress wages. Look at the minimum wage, for example. It's now the lowest minimum wage in Canada. And they haven't changed it since 2018, believe it or not, 8 years ago. So these are things that have undermined what was once the highest wages in the country. And now on an hourly basis, they're only third.
10: Talking to Jim Stanford here, we're talking about differing wages across the Canada. Where do people make the most? Okay, let's talk about the wage increases over the last year as reported by Statistics Canada, Jim. So according to this report, average wages year over year up 3.4%. Average wages up 3.4% since last year. That sounds like a pretty reasonable increase here, say, if you compare with inflation. What do you think of that?
11: Definitely, Mike. For the last 3 years, roughly, wages in Canada have been growing pretty decently, between 3 and 4% a year. So this shows that wages are still making some progress. And over that time, they definitely grew faster than inflation. And this was, in a way, repairing some of the damage. Remember, the first couple of years after the pandemic, we had really high inflation for a bit, 6-7%, and wages fell behind inflation at that point. But now, in the years since then, on average, workers have been repairing the damage. So even adjusted for inflation, now wages are, in Canada are significantly higher than they were before the pandemic. And that's a sign that, you know, workers obviously have got some bargaining power. If you've got a union, of course, there's been union demands for higher wages. But even individual workers have got the ability to negotiate a bit or expect wage increases that more than keep up with prices.
10: Okay, let's talk about people who feel like they're falling behind, Jim. They may be having a, maybe they got a raise last year, but I hear from a lot of people saying that I'm just not getting ahead. I feel like I'm falling behind, especially in British Columbia when it comes to things like housing. You think about the most expensive housing in the country here in Vancouver. We've got a lot of cost pressures, inflation here. And you mentioned that and maybe it's not surprising that the highest wages in the country is in the territory of Nunavut, Northwest Territories and Yukon right behind. Yeah, that's the highest cost of living jurisdictions, I guess, in the country. But when you think about a city like Vancouver and the cost of housing here, if people are getting a modest raise, are most people actually falling behind in terms of their daily cost of living?
11: Oh, that's such a really important point, Mike. You know, on the one hand, you can look at the average numbers, the average wage and the average increase in the consumer price index and say, OK, on average, workers are doing better than inflation. And that's true. But that doesn't mean everyone is the average. So there's a lot of workers in industries, you know, lower wage service industries or people who've got precarious jobs, you know, working on a platform, driving Uber or whatever. And they are definitely not keeping up with inflation. And then, of course, the inflation number itself doesn't tell the whole story. So the consumer price index, you know, currently growing at about 3% year over year, that's faster than it has been because of the surge in gas prices from the Iran war and so on. But even when it was around 2%, that didn't tell the whole story because the consumer price index doesn't capture all of the impacts for housing costs in particular. And different people's purchasing habits are different, and that affects their own sort of personal rate of inflation. If you're a lower income person, you tend to spend more of your income on food, energy, and housing, and those are things that have gone up faster than the average. So we do have to be very careful. There can be quite a gap between what the averages tell us and what the sort of real experience of people's lives is.
10: Let me go back to something you mentioned earlier, that's minimum wage. You mentioned in Alberta, Alberta has the lowest minimum wage, right?
11: It does, yeah. Which is astounding when you think it's got, in a way, the richest province, at least resource-wise, yet the lowest minimum wage in the country.
10: Okay, highest minimum wage among the provinces, I believe, is British Columbia, $18.25 an hour, right?
11: Yes, that's right. If you exclude the territories, so the Northern Territories have higher wages for the obvious reason that you mentioned, but among the 10 provinces with bigger populations, BC is highest.
10: Do you think minimum wages should be higher across the board, across the country?
11: Yeah, I do. For a while, you know, maybe 10, 15, 20 years ago, minimum wages were sort of out of vogue. A lot of economists said they didn't make much difference. But more recent economic research has shown that higher minimum wages is actually a very important way to kind of lift the bottom end of the labor market. And even if you're not working right at minimum wage, if you're paid $2 or $3 an hour higher than minimum wage, you tend to get a raise when the minimum wage goes up because your employer is paying you in relation to the minimum wage. So it's what we call a trickle-up effect, and the research has shown that's important. So
10: what about all those employers out there who pay minimum wage who are struggling themselves? Like, I'm thinking about the restaurant sector. Like, every time I interview the head of the Restaurant Association here on the show, it's complaining about the minimum wage going up again. What about them?
11: Well, of course, there's no employer in the world who's going to put up their hand and say, yeah, I want to pay higher wages. So naturally, they're going to try and influence the government to keep the wages low. But the other piece of the puzzle there, let's think about a restaurant. How does your restaurant stay in business? You've got to have people with money to buy meals at the restaurant. And ironically, the employers who tend to complain about the minimum wage, like restaurant and retail businesses, they're the ones who depend the most on the average person out there having enough money to spend to go shopping or eat out. So, you know, it's a two-way relationship. And in general, there's no evidence that increasing the minimum wage within a reasonable bound at a gradual pace causes unemployment, even among smaller business sectors.
10: Where do you stand on universal basic income? There's a campaign in Canada to bring that something like that in, that you'd have a guaranteed basic income. Do you think we should look at that in Canada?
11: Well, I don't think that all in is a sort of a magic bullet solution. I do want to see us strengthening our income security system for seniors, for example, or people with disabilities, families with children. These are the households who have the hardest time making ends meet, and some of the programs that we have in Canada, I think, could be strengthened there. The idea of a universal basic income for everyone, I think, is A, going to be expensive, and B, pretty complicated to introduce. But as a goal to, you know, basically say it doesn't matter where you are at in life, you shouldn't be in abject poverty. I think that's a legitimate goal. And I think that improving the existing programs that we have and kind of filling in some of the gaps in those programs would be a more promising approach.
10: Okay, Jim, please stand by. Let's fit a break in right there, and then we'll have a few minutes on the other side. Jim Stanford is my guest, Center for Future Work, talking about average take-home salaries for working Canadians. The numbers just out from StatsCan. The territories of the country, Nunavut at the top of the list. Highest cost of living in the country, too. They've got the highest incomes as well. A lot of well-paying resource jobs there, of course. British Columbia at about the middle of the pack among all the provinces and territories. Prince Edward Island at the bottom of the list. Okay, phone me on this one now if you have any thoughts on it. Have you lived in any other provinces in Canada, or if you've lived in the far north, you've lived in the territories, what was it like to live there for the cost of living? Which place have you lived had the cheapest cost of living? Where did you make the most money? 604-280-9898 is the number to call. 604-280-9898. *9898 on your cell. Did you get a raise last year? The StatsCan numbers say 3.4% increase was the average salary increase for working Canadians last year. Did you get a raise? Let me know. And what about universal basic income? What do you think of that idea? Phone me and let me know your thoughts on that. Have a listen to a British business leader here, Richard Branson. He thinks universal basic income is the answer.
12: Basic minimum earnings for everybody so that there's nobody that is having to sleep on the street.
13: So guaranteed basic income or universal basic income.
12: 100% think that's really important.
13: Well, there are people in this country who call that a nanny state, you know.
12: Some people will call it that, but I think that it will come about one day, and I think
13: out of necessity.
10: It's Richard Branson there. He thinks a universal basic income is inevitable. What do you think? Star 9898 on your cell is the number to call. Jim Stanford is my guest. Back with your calls.
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10: All right, talking about working for a living, how much Canadian workers are working across the country. It really varies by which province or territory where you live. Jim Stanford is my guest, Center for Future Work. Let's go to your phone calls here. Daryl in Coquitlam. 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
27: Hi.
0: Jim, and for your comment as well, is I find it more interesting if you made a $100,000 annual salary in all 10 provinces, who took home after tax the biggest pay? And who pays the lowest combined federal and provincial taxes in Canada? I believe British Columbia is the third or fourth highest tax jurisdiction in North America. Quickly to minimum wage, a well-known chain restaurant in Metro Vancouver in British Columbia, as soon as the minimum wage increased, they increased all of their menu prices across the board. My wife and I used to go out four times a month. We now go out twice a month.
10: Yeah, it's getting really expensive to go out to a restaurant for sure. Thank you for a good call. Thank you for that. Okay, Jim, your thoughts. His question about which province has the highest combined taxes, do you know?
11: I don't off the top of my head. That would be an interesting question. He's chosen $100,000 as the benchmark. I don't know why that is the benchmark. That's a relatively high income. So you do want to compare taxes across provinces for all income levels, not just those making $100,000. And BC's tax system is relatively progressive compared to other provinces. That means higher income people pay a bit more, but lower income people pay a bit less. So whether it's high tax or low tax depends entirely on where you are at on that income ladder.
10: Shay in Port Coquitlam. Hi, Shay. Go ahead.
1: Hey, guys. Yeah, you brought up a really good element about disabled people who can no longer work. There's actually a system in place that needs to be seriously looked at. Provincial government has something called PWD, which is Persons with Disability, and the federal government has something called PPP Disability that help people that can no longer work.
10: Are they too low? Are the payments too low for disability assistance?
1: No, it's actually beyond that. They work at cross purposes to each other.
10: Okay, Jim, so your thought. I'm so sorry. We're out of time here, but Jim, your thoughts. 30 seconds here.
11: Absolutely. People with disability, many of them want to get into the labor market. Many can work, and I think employers need to make space for them. But for those who can't, we need to strengthen the federal and provincial programs for sure.
10: Jim, thanks for coming on today.
11: My pleasure, sir. Thank you.
10: All right, man. Thank you. Jim Stanford, Center for Future Work. Thanks a lot for your calls there. We take a break. We come back. How hot is too hot to take your dog for a walk? What are the signs that your dog is overheating? That's next.
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16: From the National Newsroom of the Canadian Press, I'm Karen Rebo. A few dozen properties in a village in Metro Vancouver are under evacuation alert this morning due to a nearby wildfire. The blaze burning in Balcarra Regional Park has prompted those from 35 properties in the village of Anmore, north of Port Moody, to pack essential items and be ready to leave at a moment's notice. The new alerts come as residents in and around the interior community of Boston Bar begin returning to their homes after weeks-long evacuation orders were downgraded to evacuation alerts. Fraser Valley officials say residents must stay ready to leave as the Brunswick Creek and the Ainslie Creek wildfires continue to burn out of control. Wildfire destruction in the interior mounted yesterday as authorities confirmed structures had been lost on about 120 properties outside Clinton now. A federal union argues public service cuts are elevating the threats Canadians face from climate disasters.
17: The federal government's website says a total of more than 1,500 positions have been shed at Natural Resources, Fisheries and Oceans, and at Environment and Climate Change Canada. The Professional Institute of the Public Service of Canada says some of those employees worked on things like flood forecasting, monitoring wildfire smoke and air quality, and studying threats to Canada's forests. The union's president says the government is cutting these positions, even as it acknowledges climate change is making wildfires, floods, and severe weather events more frequent and destructive. Jason White, The Canadian Press.
16: The federal government is investing at least $2.7 billion to build more than 18 housing projects across Toronto. Prime Minister Mark Carney said at an announcement in the city yesterday that the government will be investing the funds over the next 3 years. He said construction will begin on roughly 4,500 new homes by the end of this year.
28: For decades, the simple fact is Toronto didn't build enough housing, and too much of what was built was unaffordable for most Torontonians. Prices driven up by development charges, by taxes, by rising construction costs, and a lack of availability of land. And the best way to meet the challenge that has created is to build more supply and to build it faster.
16: A new court filing shows the Trump administration paid out a milestone $100 billion in tariff refunds through the end of July.
29: The Trump administration owes a total of $166 billion to thousands of American businesses who pay the tariffs that were struck down by the Supreme Court. While companies are beginning to get those refunds, most consumers aren't seeing that money go back into their pockets, even though they paid higher prices because of the tariffs. The Nonpartisan Tax Foundation estimated that Trump's first round of tariffs cost the average American household $700 last year. Even with the Supreme Court striking the tariffs down, Trump has still attempted to use other tools to impose tariffs on nearly all imported goods. Peter Haralambos, ABC News.
16: This is the Canadian Press. In sports, the Toronto Blue Jays will be in Chicago today, where they will take on the Cubs for an afternoon game that will make up for a June game that had been postponed because of weather. They left Texas yesterday with a series win against the Astros. New York Mets rookie Jeffrey Yan had an emphatic way to mark striking out the first batter he faced in the major leagues. The 29-year-old left-hander jumped high in the air with his feet spread apart, landed on the front of the mound, and then slapped the grass with his left hand in the Mets 6-5 win at Cleveland last night. In tennis, Leila Fernandez is the last Canadian standing in either the men's or women's singles tournaments at the National Bank Open. The Laval, Quebec native breezed past Mexico's Renata Zarazua in two sets in Toronto. In the men's tournament in Montreal, the top-ranked Canadian, Felix Auger-Aliassime, withdrew before the opening match due to a back injury. From the Canadian Press, I'm Karen Rebo.
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10: All right, the dog days of summer are here, literally. Now, that means for a lot of us hitting the trails, heading to the dog park, going camping, just spending more time outside with your best buddy, your four-legged friend. But hot weather can be dangerous for dogs, too. Dogs don't cool down the way that human beings do. We got heat, pavement, hot pavement, long hikes, and now wildfire smoke, emergency evacuations affecting thousands of people in BC. They all recreate risks that many owners don't think about until it's too late to think about it. I got Brad Pattison standing by to discuss here, one of the best experts around. First, have a listen to these veterinarians giving you some tips on how to keep your dog cool in the heat. Have a listen.
0: So fans, moving the air is important, but then to keep in mind that cats and dogs actually cannot sweat and perform evaporative cooling. So wetting the patient, okay? Wetting the paws, wetting the fur, wetting the face.
9: You want to watch out for things like excessive drooling, excessive panting. Perhaps their gums are bright red. If they're having trouble with their coordination, stumbling a little bit.
10: Yeah, some good tips there if your dog is overheating. All right, let's discuss with my guest now, Brad Pattison. 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Brad has written a ton of books, including Brad Pattison Unleashed and Brad Pattison's Puppy Book. Brad, thanks a lot for coming on today.
18: Oh, no problem. No problem. Happy summer.
10: Yeah, same to you, Brad. Thanks a lot for doing it. Okay, let's start with the basics here. So when you go through a heat wave, you got the air is hot, the pavement is hot, maybe there's some wildfire smoke in the air. Do dog owners make mistakes in hot weather?
18: Yes, many, many mistakes, and they're all innocently made. So one of the things when a day is going to be above 30, always get your dog out and finished exercising by 8 o'clock, 9 o'clock in the morning. When you do hit the trails and head out to the park or whatnot, always take cold water. So throw some ice cubes into that water. And one of the things the vet said was wet their fur. That's partially true. What you want to do is soak the top of the head and get the water to penetrate down to the skin. So it's usually a three-step process to soak that fur, and that will help regulate your dog's temperature. And here's something that we don't often think about, and it's the ground temperature is radiant heat, and the dogs don't have a lot of protection with fur like they do on their back, on their tummies. So the radiant heat is what is very dangerous to dogs.
10: Okay, really good point, because I often thought, like, wow, is if the sidewalk is super hot on a hot day, is that going to hurt my dog's paws? But maybe it's hurting the belly, too.
18: It is, and that's why you see a lot of heat exhaustion happening from dogs. When I resided in Kelowna, a lot of people from Vancouver, Calgary, Edmonton would roll on in, and they didn't realize that the radiant heat was so much more intense in the Okanagan than what it is on the coast or in the prairies.
10: Okay, super hot temperatures. Okay, never leave your dog in the car, right? Like, what are your rules on that?
18: Gosh, no. Yeah, no, don't do that.
10: Yeah, don't do that. No. I mean, even people think like, oh, it's only 10 minutes. I'm jumping into a store here or something. That can, vehicle temperatures can rise very, very rapidly. So, yeah, even like cracking the windows, that doesn't work either, right?
18: No, they don't. But Tesla has that dog mode, things like that, which is ideal for dogs. That's fantastic. Parking in the shade, keep the vehicle cooler than not. Is always a good option just to keep the dog cool. But here's something, Mike, you're going to love this, and all your listeners are going to. Dogs traveling on the highway in the back of a vehicle, they have no shade protection. They're in the light. You know, the sunlight's beaming through the back of the window or the side of the window, and it's blazing on them. Dogs can get heat exhaustion just sitting in the back of the vehicle, even though the AC is on, but the AC isn't getting to the very back. And those dogs are going through so much stress, and it's just brutal to watch when you see that. So make sure you shade out the windows.
10: Okay, Brad, how about wildfire smoke? We got wildfires burning across the province now. Thousands of people under evacuation orders right now. Smoky skies. Can wildfire smoke affect your dog?
18: It can, but I mean, right now, take a look at the sky here in Vancouver, right? It's a little bit orange, but this isn't going to harm the dog. It's when you're in the thick of it where you can smell the smoke and the ashes falling and it's been going on for days and days. You don't want to be running around with your dog, nor do you want to be running around. But the other thing is we're all also keeping the dogs in houses. So it's not as dangerous as what social media is making it sound like. If the dogs are in that thick smoke 24/7, yeah, that's a completely different story. But we're putting our dogs in cars, houses, you know, isolating them from the smoke. So I've never seen a dog have injury due to the smoke in the air.
10: Okay, how about an evacuation scenario, Brad? Like thousands of people have been evacuated because of the wildfires. Thousands more are on evacuation alert, which means you've got to be ready to go on a moment's notice. Where does your dog fit into an evacuation plan? What's your advice?
18: That is a great question. Oh my gosh. So I have a go bag ready to go. It has food, water, medical, all this stuff. Everybody should have something like that. Doesn't have to be as extreme as mine, but they also need to have a contingency plan. So where is your location A or B going to be? Because places fill up. You can't depend on Airbnb. You certainly can't depend on hotels. And evac centers, you can't depend on them either, believe it or not. They get over saturated with people and worry and such. So you need to make sure that you have a plan that's going to be within a 60-minute drive, so a one-hour drive, where you can get off to. The lady that you had on earlier, she couldn't get back to her dogs. The police wouldn't let her in, yada, yada, yada. This is why I always teach my clients, leave the toilet lid up. That way the dog can always get fresh water. Or always leave fresh water in the house if you're leaving, if you're in a fire zone, like the Okanagan, okay? So you'll want to leave plenty of water available just in case you cannot get back to your house in a timely manner. And in those situations that lady was quite concerned about, this is where my team would be deployed to go and to bring those dogs from the fire-ravaged area to the owner. So we go in and we do the rescue work. So there are other options. The police love your dogs. The firefighters love the animals. Everyone is doing their absolute best. So time and patience and some understanding goes a long way for those stressed out first responders.
10: Okay, Brad, how about visiting the dog park in the summertime? And I know you're a big believer in having adequate off-leash areas for your dog, socializing your dog with other dogs. Do you like taking your dog to the dog park if it's in hot weather in the summertime?
18: This is a fantastic question. So this is actually a good eye-opening question for municipalities, because if you take a look at athletic fields, they're green and lush. Dog parks are bone dry. So now that dusk, the dogs are getting thirstier, especially on our tinier dogs. So going to a dog park is not enjoyable for your dog. It brings on undue stress and thirst. There's a lack of shade, which dogs need shade. They need cool areas and they need larger expansive areas to run and play. So if you're going to go to the dog park, go in the morning. When the dew is still on the ground and it keeps the ground cool and less dust, and go late in the evening, but don't forget about the radiant heat in the ground. So bring lots of water.
10: Okay, really good tips, I think, for getting out in the morning or later after this, it gets cools off for sure. Hot weather tips for your dog. Brad Pattison is my guest, hustleupdogtraining.ca. Okay, over to you now. We take a break. We open the phone lines on this one now. Phone me, what's your best summer dog tip? Have you ever had a scary experience with your dog in the heat? What about off-leash parks and dog parks? Do you take your dog to the dog park? Are other dog owners responsible with their dogs? Foamy, let me know. Do you have a question about training your dog? Ask Brad Pattison, one of the best around. 604-280-9898 is the number to call. 604-280-9898. *9898 on your cell. Brad Pattison is my guest. This is Mike Smith. Back with your calls.
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10: Okay, speaking of the podcast, if you ever miss the show or you miss part of the show, just listen to the podcast. It's updated every day after every show. Now, earlier on today's show, I spoke to BC Forest Minister Ravi Parmar. We talked about the wildfires raging across British Columbia. The thousands of people have been evacuated. The hundreds of homes that have burned down. There are calls for the government to impose a state of emergency in British Columbia. Why hasn't the government done that? They've imposed a state of emergency across the border in Washington state. We've imposed states of emergency officially during earlier wildfires. How come we haven't done that so far in this crisis here? Here's what he told me. Have a listen.
6: If we need to call a state of emergency, we will not hesitate to do so. Right now, there are no additional tools that a state of emergency would provide that would help us. The experts that are part of my team, they have not come to government and said, we need the tools under a state of emergency. Again, Federal Minister for Emergency Management reached out to my office this morning. If we need their help, we will be the first to reach out. If we need any of the tools in the form of a state of emergency, we would not hesitate to use those tools.
10: It's Ravi Parmar on the show this morning, BC's Minister of Forests, saying they're not ruling out using a state of emergency later during the wildfire crisis here. That may happen here, given the conditions that we're seeing right now. If you missed that interview, you can hear the whole thing in the podcast. Search for the Mike Smith Show podcast, wherever you find your favorites there, and you'll find it there. It's updated every day after every show. Brad Pattison is my guest, hustleupdogtraining.ca, talking about your dog in the heat of the summertime. Just before we go to your phone calls here, Brad, I got an email from a listener. Carrie writes me, I have an 8-month-old puppy at home. How do I stop him from jumping up on people? He is very affectionate. He gets excited when we come home. He jumps up on everyone in our family. How do I correct that?
18: Oh my gosh, it's hilarious. I just did a post on Instagram under Hustle Up Dog Trainer Brad Pattison on exactly that. So the thing that people want to do, Mike, is throw the hand out quickly to the dog's face. But if you go slowly, the dog will bring its nose to your hand. If you go quickly, then the dog is going to go, whoa, what is that? So if you do that to a human, they're going to blink. You don't want to hit them in the face or anything. But so you want to move quickly. And also another technique is have the leash attached to the collar. When a person comes into the house, then don't let the dog jump up onto that person. You can step on the leash so the dog can only jump up maybe 1 or 2 inches off the ground, and that will eventually teach the dog not to jump up when you say hello.
10: Okay, but you need to correct the dog consistently, right?
18: Yeah.
10: Is that fair to say? Okay.
18: Yeah, absolutely. Consistency is so important. You can't just let it slide one day and then not the next.
10: Right.
18: Mixed messages, right? So definitely when people are working with their dog, you want to focus on being consistent and don't get upset. There's no point in getting upset.
10: Right.
18: Just work through it. It's a puppy. And if you need help, obviously contact me at Hustle Up Dog Training.
10: Mm-hmm. Okay. If you have a question about training your dog, phone right now, 604-280-9898 is the number. *9898 on your cell. Tammy in Vancouver. Hi, Tammy. Go ahead.
7: Hi there. How are you? Thank you so much. You know, this is the first time I heard the name, so I wrote it down. And so anyway, so we have some issues with the with our Schapenstein Terrier, and she's about 8. And we noticed the red underneath in her jowls. And so we thought it was a food allergy, Long story short. And someone else said it could have been a stroke.
10: She's got redness. Say that again. Yeah. Where she got redness on her jowls?
7: Underneath the gum, right?
10: Underneath the gums.
7: The jowls were hanging, right?
10: Okay. Brad, you're not a veterinarian, but what do you think of that?
7: No.
18: You definitely want to go through it's trial and error. Find out what foods you're feeding the dog

0: begins to take the lead, change direction. And not a U-turn, I'm talking pivot on a 190 and go. And as soon as the dog starts to take the lead again, change direction, change direction. This is going to be a repetitious exercise, and start to implement the trees, the mailboxes, the fire hydrants, poles, shrubs, everything and anything, and make the walk interesting. Because if you get down at your dog's height and you look down a sidewalk, that is boring. So change it up and give the dog something exciting to go for a walk with. So change up direction.
1: Brad, as always, thanks for coming on today.
0: Absolutely. Cheers. Have a great summer.
1: All right. I appreciate it a lot. That's Brad Pattison, professional dog trainer, hustleupdogtraining.ca. He's written a whole ton of books, including Brad Pattison's puppy book. Thanks for your calls. Okay. When we come back, let's talk about renovating your home. Now, if you have an older home, you're thinking about a reno, do not miss this next segment. Before you start knocking down walls or replacing windows, you need to know, is your house protected heritage? Is it a character home? That's great. But does it have a heritage protection? That can complicate a reno. We'll talk about it next. Don't go anywhere.
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3: From the National Newsroom of the Canadian Press, I'm Karen Rebo. A few dozen properties in a village in Metro Vancouver are under evacuation alert this morning due to a nearby wildfire. The blaze burning in Balcarra Regional Park has prompted those from 35 properties in the village of Anmore, north of Port Moody, to pack essential items and be ready to leave at a moment's notice. The new alerts come as residents in and around the interior community of Boston Bar begin returning to their homes after weeks-long evacuation orders were downgraded to evacuation alerts. Fraser Valley officials say residents must stay ready to leave as the Brunswick Creek and the Ainslie Creek wildfires continue to burn out of control. Wildfire destruction in the interior mounted yesterday as authorities confirmed structures had been lost on about 120 properties outside Clinton now. A federal union argues public service cuts are elevating the threats Canadians face from climate disasters.
4: The federal government's website says a total of more than 1,500 positions have been shed at Natural Resources, Fisheries and Oceans, and at Environment and Climate Change Canada. The Professional Institute of the Public Service of Canada says some of those employees worked on things like flood forecasting, monitoring wildfire smoke and air quality, and studying threats to Canada's forests. The union's president says the government is cutting these positions, even as it acknowledges climate change is making wildfires, floods, and severe weather events more frequent and destructive. Jason White, The Canadian Press.
3: The federal government is investing at least $2.7 billion to build more than 18 housing projects across Toronto. Prime Minister Mark Carney said at an announcement in the city yesterday that the government will be investing the funds over the next 3 years. He said construction will begin on roughly 4,500 new homes by the end of this year.
5: For decades, the simple fact is Toronto didn't build enough housing, and too much of what was built was unaffordable for most Torontonians. Prices driven up by development charges, by taxes, by rising construction costs, and a lack of availability of land. And the best way to meet the challenge that has created is to build more supply and to build it faster.
3: A new court filing shows the Trump administration paid out a milestone $100 billion in tariff refunds through the end of July.
6: The Trump administration owes a total of $166 billion to thousands of American businesses who pay the tariffs that were struck down by the Supreme Court. While companies are beginning to get those refunds, most consumers aren't seeing that money go back into their pockets, even though they paid higher prices because of the tariffs. The Nonpartisan Tax Foundation estimated that Trump's first round of tariffs cost the average American household $700 last year. Even with the Supreme Court striking the tariffs down, Trump is still attempted to use other tools to impose tariffs on nearly all imported goods. Peter Haralambos, ABC News.
3: This is the Canadian Press. In sports, the Toronto Blue Jays will be in Chicago today, where they will take on the Cubs for an afternoon game that will make up for a June game that had been postponed because of weather. They left Texas yesterday with a series win against the Astros. New York Mets rookie Jeffrey Yan had an emphatic way to mark striking out the first batter he faced in the major leagues. The 29-year-old left-hander jumped high in the air with his feet spread apart, landed on the front of the mound, and then slapped the grass with his left hand in the Mets' 6-5 win at Cleveland last night. In tennis, Leila Fernandez is the last Canadian standing in either the men's or women's singles tournaments at the National Bank Open. The Laval, Quebec native breezed past Mexico's Renata Zarazua in two sets in Toronto. In the men's tournament in Montreal, the top-ranked Canadian, Felix Auger-Aliassime, withdrew before the opening match due to a back injury. From the Canadian Press, I'm Karen Rebo.
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9: Absolutely, Mike. And before we get into the topic, you know, with all that's been on the news and you step outside and you look at the weather, just a couple things we should just address. One is air quality in our homes. Mm. 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Make sure that you have talked about things like wildfire, because wildfire, as it's been expressed, is not just something in the central part of BC or certain parts of BC. It can happen anywhere that there is brush or trees close to your home. So just a couple of things that are pertinent to today's topics.
8: I think those are all crucially important points to make, Graham, for sure, especially when we've got wildfire smoke in the air. We've got that particulate matter sometimes in the air, for sure. Can a good, proper air quality system in your home filter that stuff out?
9: Well, absolutely. We have many clients who have respiratory issues that go beyond just allergies. We have people, clients who have asthma. We have special needs where some clients, even the kids, have respiratory areas that require oxygen and oxygen masks. So we design our heating, cooling, ventilation systems for that family. We can obtain a hospital quality air quality in your home. Your home should be your sanctuary. And, you know, our topic today is talking about older homes, character homes, probably the best, most important thing to think about any home, and old doesn't have to be that old. I'm going to say anything older than 10 years old. We need to be looking at the air quality, including things like potential mold buildup. And mold happens in places we don't see. It happens in the cavity of the wall. It happens maybe in the attic or the basement. And mold leads to microorganisms that can get into that air quality system and affect your breathing and affect your health. So we want to be aware of that. The other part is radon gas, and radon on any property. So whether you're building something new or you're renovating, is get a radon detector. It's the number two cause of lung cancer in Canada is radon gas. It's a gas that's emitted out through the soil, up through your foundation. Your foundation doesn't stop it, but it's the good news is it's inexpensive to detect and reasonably cost effective to abate once you know that what you're dealing with. So always get that checked. You can go to radonkills.ca and you can get a detector, or you can contact us and we can explain how to do that. But we're talking about character homes. I consider any house over 50 years old character. If we think of the Vancouver special, which first we talk about the 1970s. So that's sort of a character of a note. And then we look at the 1960s, we had the BC box. That's where in the middle of the house, you go up to the center stairs and you either go downstairs into the basement or you go upstairs to the main floor level. So that's a bit of a character home. And then of course, we've got the bungalows from the 1950s, which were post-Second War. And we've got so many of those throughout the province and throughout Greater Vancouver. And then, of course, even earlier into the 40s, 30s, and right down to the turn of the century. So you asked the question, what is the difference between heritage and character? I'll just say this. Every municipality has a little bit different way in which they deal with it, and they have different designations. For example, in New Westminster, they have a specific area called Queen's Park, and the majority of the buildings in that area are designated as heritage. And so they treat that differently. They actually have a separate division, if you will, within City Hall that looks at heritage, and then that's in conjunction with the building department, with the renovation department. So bottom line is, know what your municipality is. You can always reach out to us. We can talk to you about what are available to you as far as incentives. Sometimes there's incentives if you'll restore the character of a home, depending on its age. In Vancouver, they have a character designation. There is a heritage registry in different municipalities, and you might get some added points. Points I call things like maybe some additional gross density, or maybe you'll be able to allowed to do certain things with your property that you might not otherwise be allowed to do by maintaining your property. But there's always a balance, because what most people want to do with a character home is restore it. They don't want to alter it and change it to something it's not. They're looking to maybe upgrade its functionality, upgrade its conveniences as far as contemporary conveniences, but they want to maintain the character in which that particular period it was built in. And that's a specialty unto itself. And so we talk to people about what their goal is.
10: Okay. Would you say that older homes, like, that was really cool to listen to you describe all those sort of different character homes and different eras in Vancouver. Would you say some of these older homes are built better than modern homes? You know the old saying, they don't make them like they used to. Are those older homes, like, I think some of them are really, really well built in those days, weren't they?
9: I think there's pieces of homes that definitely are better than some of the materials we might use today. How we build? No, we're building totally different homes today. We understand so much more about building science. And one of the biggest things we know with climate change and living in a rainforest, we have to build our homes differently here than you build even in the central Okanagan. You have to build them different than you build in the prairies. You have to build them different than any other place. We live in a rainforest that has that moisture, not just water, but moisture that penetrates the envelope. And so what a lot of people don't see is the moisture that comes in with air movement into the wall chamber and deposits. And when it deposits there into insulation or other material, that can become mold, which can become rot. And then those types of things you don't see until you start taking things apart. So yes, there's a lot of beautiful wood beams that we see in older character homes that we don't have on the marketplace, or they're really expensive. We salvage those things. We don't get rid of that type of material, but the actual technology of the house, that has changed a lot.
10: Okay, let me ask you, speaking of technology, let me ask you about windows for a second, Graham, because my wife and I, we have an older home, and we had old windows, and a few years ago, we finally got around to replacing some of these windows, and man, what a difference just in the comfort that produced. If we got some double glazed windows, suddenly we just had a better insulating factor from these windows, less drafts coming in for these old window frames. Would you say that for people who've got an older home and they're thinking about windows, a lot of people want to replace those old windows because they're inefficient. Is that usually the right move?
9: Absolutely. So there's windows and doors and draft proofing are one of the biggest differences in terms of energy efficiency, but also comfort. And now for the price of what we would have paid a few years ago for double glazed, now you can get triple glazed. And I really encourage people that you do some research, because it's not just the window frame and the name brand that you buy, but also the glass. Just think about it. 90% of that window you bought is glass. And so the choices for types of glass make a huge difference. Types of glass that face south or southwest or southeast can be different than maybe facing north. They are maybe going to reflect out the heat gain so they don't get so hot. And so there's differences. Also, where you live relative to noise. If you live on a street or you're underneath the air traffic of YVR, you can put in sound abated glass that will reduce the amount of noise on the outside. So windows and the glass is one part of that equation, but who does the work and how they do it is as equal as important as what it is you're putting in. You can have a good quality window poorly installed and still end up with a poor installation and not all the benefits that you could have. And there are some rebates still available on things like that.
10: Oh, yeah. Don't forget those rebates. Get those if you can get them. That's for sure. Okay, Graham, real quickly, the webinar. Always recommend the webinar to the listeners here. You got one tomorrow night, right?
9: We do. And yes, I'm going to talk about this topic. Older homes, character homes, heritage homes. What's the difference between restoration versus renovation? What can you do as far as additions or laneways? I'm going to cover all that. And I will start off talking a little bit about things like air quality control, the topic that we talked about, and even insurances. I'm going to tie that into our topic tomorrow night. We have a dedicated webinar on that topic, but I'm going to talk about it because we're getting asked about it. People are calling us asking about, hey, how do I protect my home? What types of materials can I put on my home so it's more fire resilient? What type of roofing should I use? I'm thinking of replacing my roof. What's more fire resilient? So you want to look for A-class fire rated. What type of siding can I use? And so I'm going to talk about that all in our topic tomorrow night. You can register by going to our website, myhousedesignbuild.com. Right on the homepage says webinars. Click on that. You find our webinar for tomorrow night or whichever week you wish to choose. And we will send you a link, a Zoom link. You can connect with me, ask your questions live. We don't record them. And we go from there.
10: Okay, that's highly recommended for the listeners for sure. As always, Graham, thanks a lot for coming on today.
9: You bet. Stay safe.
10: All right, same to you, Graham. That's Graham Huguet, founder and general manager, My House Design Build Team. The website, as you heard Graham mention there, if you're interested in that webinar tomorrow night, highly recommend that for you. You sign up there on the website for that. MyHouseDesignBuild.com is the website. Final break on this show. We've got lots more coming up on the other side, including let's give some stuff away once again today. This has been popular this week. It's a pair of gate passes and ride passes for the PNE, the cherished summer tradition for over a century. The 2026 PNE Fair runs from August 22nd to September 7th. Would you like to go to the PNE? Who wouldn't? Gate passes, ride passes up for grabs here. Call me if you want to go. 604-280-9898 is the number. 604-280-9898. We'll play our game and give away the tickets next.
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11: All right, let's give away these tickets to the PNE here. I've got a pair of gate passes for the PNE and ride passes. The 2026 PNE Fair, August 22nd to September 7th. I love it. It's the cherished summer tradition for over a century in Vancouver. Who doesn't love going to the PNE? Okay, I've got Zach on the line in Abbotsford. Hey, Zach.
12: Hey.
11: Hey, man, do you love Playland, the rides down there?
12: I haven't been there since I was a kid. I'd love to go back.
11: Okay, well, let's see if we can correct that and get you down there. So here's the way this works, Zach. I've got the pair of gate passes, and I've got the ride passes. Our contest today is called Ride and Seek. Now, I'm going to read you a description of a ride at Playland. Okay, this is one of the official descriptions of the ride. You got to tell me which ride this is. It's multiple choice. You ready?
12: Okay, go for it.
11: Okay, the description of this ride is... You will definitely need to find your land legs after this ride. Is that A, the Hell's Gate, B, the Sea to Sky Swinger, C, the Pirate Ship, or D, the Log Flume?
12: I'm going to go Sea to Sky Flinger.
11: I'm afraid that is incorrect. Marnie in Kelowna. Hi, Marnie.
13: Hi.
11: Okay, tickets are still up for grabs here, Marnie. So the way this works here, I'm going to read you a description of a Playland ride. You tell me which ride it is. It is. You'll definitely need to find your land legs after this ride. Is that the Hell's Gate, the Pirate Ship, or the Log Flume?
13: The Pirate Ship.
14: Woo-hoo! That's right.
11: Yes, you are absolutely correct. It is the Pirate Ship, and... Marnie, you're the winner.
13: Awesome. Thank you.
11: How about that? Yeah, you've got a pair of gate passes and you've got ride passes for the PNE.
13: Oh, that's fantastic. I haven't been in years.
11: Oh, great. Well, I hope you have a great time. So, Marnie, stay on the line. We'll get your information, get your tickets to you, okay? I hope you have a great time.
13: Thank you.
11: You're very welcome. That is Marnie in Kelowna, the winner today. And she's got gate passes, ride passes for the PNE, August 22nd to September 7th. Get your tickets right now. They're on sale at ticketleader.ca. It's just about time for me to get out of here now. Jill Bennett is coming right up. Hiya, Jill.
15: Hi, Mike. I feel bad for that guy. Hasn't been to the PNE since he was a kid. And I get what his thought process. Sea to sky, he's thinking the ocean, land legs. Hopefully he can try again tomorrow.
11: Well, he can buy tickets, though,
15: that's
11: too.
15: That's true.
11: Ticketleader.ca, okay?
15: That's true. Good point. Coming up, we're going to take a look at some new numbers. It shows how Canadian businesses are feeling about red tape, tariffs, the trade negotiations, the non-trade negotiations, some very interesting numbers and what businesses would like the federal government to do about that. So we'll talk about that as well as wildfires, of course.
11: Okay, so many people have lost their homes. Yeah. I know you'll be talking about that today. Thank you, Jill.
15: Thanks, Mike.
11: All right, that's Jill Bennett. Her show is coming right up, so make sure you keep it locked right here. That's it for me today. Thanks a lot for spending part of your morning with me. Don't forget about all the different ways you can listen to the show. 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It's updated every day after every show. My thanks today to Tim French, Corey LaTondra, and Ryan Bowles. This is Mike Smith. Let's talk again tomorrow.
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7: From the National Newsroom of the Canadian Press, I'm Karen Rebo. Wildfire losses are growing across BC's interior, with news structures have been damaged or destroyed on about 120 properties near Clinton. Roughly 1,500 properties remain under evacuation order because of the massive Pear Lake fire. A firefighting helicopter also crashed into a lake near Clinton, leaving the pilot with minor injuries. Near the northwestern shore of Okanagan Lake, the Bradley Creek fire west of Vernon destroyed 230 homes on the Okanagan Indian Band Reserve Saturday. And this morning, a few dozen properties in the Metro Vancouver village of Anmore are under evacuation alert due to a fire burning in Belcarra Regional Park. A new report says human-induced climate change made the conditions that fueled July wildfires in Ontario and the Northwest Territories roughly twice as likely. In the World Weather Attribution Report, an international team of scientists says what used to be rare fire conditions are now more and more likely today. Early observations indicate the hot, dry, and windy conditions underlying fires in the Northwest Territories could now be expected to occur every 2 to 6 years and every 6 to 15 years in Ontario. The report suggests that in a world without human-caused climate change, those conditions would have been much rarer, or less than once in 40 years. Ottawa is promising money to build more than 5,600 new rental homes across Toronto, and at least a third of them will be affordable or rent-controlled. Prime Minister Mark Carney made the announcement in Toronto yesterday alongside Mayor Olivia Chow, who was just as thrilled.
8: Shuffles hit the ground this year, and that's worthy of celebration because we need the jobs, we need the housing right now.
7: Carney said the federal government will invest at least $2.7 billion into the project over the next 3 years. A jury in upstate New York heard yesterday the mother of Melina Fratolin repeatedly texted the girl's father, Luciano Fratolin, on the evening their 9-year-old was reported missing.
9: Police extracted data from Fratolin's phone, including location, text, and call records. The data indicate Fratolin's phone had stopped for about an hour in the rural area of New York where Melina's body was later found. In some messages to Melina's mother, Callie Galanis, Fratolin claimed to be 15 minutes away from bringing the girl home. The data also shows Galanis repeatedly texted and called Fratolin around the time he reported their daughter missing. Fratolin did not answer these calls. His trial is scheduled to continue on Thursday. Marie-Claude Strikeman, The Canadian Press, Elizabethtown, New York.
7: This is The Canadian Press. In sports, the Toronto Blue Jays will be in Chicago today, where they will take on the Cubs for an afternoon game that will make up for a June game that had been postponed because of weather. They left Texas yesterday with a series win against the Astros. New York Mets rookie Jeffrey Yan had an emphatic way to mark striking out the first batter he faced in the major leagues. The 29-year-old left-hander jumped high in the air with his feet spread apart, landed on the front of the mound, and then slapped the grass with his left hand in the Mets' 6-5 win at Cleveland last night. In tennis, Leila Fernandez is the last Canadian standing in either the men's or women's singles tournaments at the National Bank Open. The Laval, Quebec native breezed past Mexico's Renata Zarazua in two sets in Toronto. In the men's tournament in Montreal, the top-ranked Canadian, Felix Auger-Aliassime, withdrew before the opening match due to a back injury. From the Canadian Press, I'm Karen Rebo.
0: This is the ongoing history of new music with Alan Cross.
10: We've all been in this place. Let me just paint the scenario for you. Tickets for a concert you really, really want to see are set to go on sale at exactly 10 a.m. So you're on the Ticketmaster site as the clock ticks down towards the appointed time. 9:59:57, 9:59:58, 9:59:59, 10 o'clock, showtime, enter. Nothing. Refresh, refresh, refresh. Nothing. Okay, so you try mashing the F5 button a bunch of times. No luck. You hit Control R a couple of times. Still nothing. But then, one last time, and suddenly you're in. Except that you're not. It's 10:01 and 17 seconds. And the show you so desperately wanted to see is sold out? You did everything right. How could so many tickets get sold so quickly? Hello, what's this? Tickets are already for sale on the secondary market? And the price is double the face value? What just happened? This is just one ticket buying scenario. Maybe you were able to get in only to discover that the tickets were already selling for quadruple the original price, and that's through the primary seller, in this case, Ticketmaster. You're the act's biggest fan. You should be able to get tickets to at least one of their shows, and you've been shut out in less than 90 seconds. Hello? Ever get the feeling that you've been cheated? Hold on, back up. There's a lot to process here, and it can get pretty emotional. Buying concert tickets can be one of the most frustrating of all retail experiences. And a big part of the problem is that the average person, I'm sorry to say this, just doesn't understand how it works. Okay, I know that sounds condescending, but I don't mean it to be. Getting a ticket to a concert should be simple, but it's not. The complexities of buying and selling concert tickets today would have driven Einstein crazy. Stick around, and I will do my best to unravel everything for you. And by the time we're done, I won't have made it any easier for you to get a ticket, but maybe you'll understand why you can't get one. This is The Weird History of Concert Tickets, Part 2.
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10: Hello again, and once again, I want to warn you that things will get very emotional over the course of this program as I try to present the history of buying concert tickets. This is the only way to understand why it's so hard and so expensive and so frustrating to get your hand on a set of tickets. We finished the last episode in 1991 with Ticketmaster emerging as the dominant seller of concert tickets. It had outlasted and outspent a number of rivals in the computerized ticketing space. Part of its success was that it was a ticket service that made use of computers instead of a computer company that sold tickets. Big difference here. Ticketmaster was the former. The defunct Ticketron was the latter. Ticketmaster had a reputation of having a rock-solid back end when it came to the technical stuff. And let's review something. Before the internet came along, and we're still talking about that era, tickets were bought at physical, in-real-life box offices and over the phone, talking to a real human, and you had your credit card in your hand. There were a couple of exceptions to this, mostly involving a couple of bands who liked to handle their own ticketing through the mail, old-school snail mail, the Grateful Dead being one of them, but we'll come back to them a little bit later. Here's another Ticketmaster advantage. Unlike some of its predecessors, Ticketmaster gave its clients the software and hardware for free. Now, how could they afford to do that? Well, by levying service charges on top of the sale of every ticket. For a while, you could skip paying the service charge if you went directly to a physical box office at the venue, but as we'll see, that soon disappeared. Again, a service charge is how the ticket seller makes money and covers its costs. They do not get a piece of the face value of the ticket. There may also be a service charge that goes to the venue for the same reason. This became known as a facility fee in some territories, something that fans paid, although the venue still made money on concessions, parking, beer, and so on. However, in the 1990s, these charges started to creep up, and the industry, encouraged by Ticketmaster, was pretty aggressive in boosting these charges for its services. For example, tickets for a circus usually had a lower service charge than for a concert. That's just the way it had always been. However, that changed in the 1990s as the charges became more uniform across all ticketing. Crucially, portions of service charges would be rebated to the promoter and the venue. Oh, and another thing, instead of sharing the inventory of tickets with multiple ticket sellers, Ticketmaster signed deals where they were given the entire inventory for a given show. Now, that might sound bad, but hear me out. First, under this system, as a fan, this was actually pretty good. There was just one place to go for tickets for the gig. You didn't have to guess which seller had the best supply and the best seats. Secondly, this wasn't any different than a venue signing an exclusive deal to sell Pepsi or Coke at its concession stands. Same thing as selling beer from a specific brewery. It was a simple business deal that meant both the fan and the venue knew what they were going to get over, say, 5 years, instead of things changing for every show. Now, think about how annoying that would be every time a new show went on sale that you had to figure out which company was selling the tickets. For the most part, Ticketmaster made selling tickets much, much easier for everyone. And while there were complaints about service fees, most people just shrugged. But not everyone. Here's another old-timey rock concert ad from back in the day. These are fun. This is from 1975, and admission to this show was $3. And get this, there was free beer from 8:30 to 10.
13: By popular demand, they're coming back. From the windchilled northlands of Canada comes the hot and smoking sounds of Rush. This Thursday night at the Travis Street Electric Company.

0: on your rockin' shoes and come stepping out for In Concert Night at the Travis Street Electric Company Thursday night. For $3, you get in for some good time stomping, lots of liquid refreshments, two big game rooms, and a whole bunch of crazy people like yourself hooting and hollering. So come on down Thursday night for Rush. That's Rush In Concert Thursday night at the Travis Street Electric Company, 4527 Travis, just south of Knox in Dallas.
1: Now I'm going to play you some of this. And since we're talking about service charges, you may know where this story is going.

There's Pearl Jam from back in the day. And before we get into their story regarding concert tickets, it's important to know that they were not the first act to fight the computerized ticket sellers over service fees. The Grateful Dead, who established a very efficient direct-to-fan method of selling thousands and thousands of tickets to their shows back in the 70s, also got into Ticketmaster's face over the topic. And in the end, they were able to come to an accommodation. That battle could be a show in itself. Several bands took notice of what the Dead did and asked them for advice. One of those bands was U2. The other was Pearl Jam. In May 1992, Pearl Jam wanted to play a free show in Seattle and asked Ticketmaster to handle ticketing services. Now, even though the gig was free, they still needed to monitor and limit the number of people in the park, which would be around 30,000 people. That was a requirement of the city for Pearl Jam to get use of the park. So Pearl Jam approached Ticketmaster, and they said, sure, but just so you know, we have costs that will run between $1 and $1.50 per ticket. So Pearl Jam, if you want us to handle the ticketing for this free show, it's still going to cost you up to $45,000 to use us because we have costs that we're not going to absorb. You have to pay us for our service. In the end, for this particular show, Pearl Jam elected not to use Ticketmaster, but the experience somehow left a bad taste in their mouth. And this was the beginning of a fight. When it came time to tour in 1994, Pearl Jam told all promoters that they were going to keep ticket prices as low as possible. This was a big thing during the grunge era. And they set a price of $18. And they would not hear of a service charge of any more than 10% of that. So in other words, the all-in ticket price had to be under $20. Long story short, Ticketmaster and some of the promoters had existing deals that are too complicated to get into here, and the bottom line is that Ticketmaster wanted a service charge of up to $4 on top of the $18 face value. Okay, more fighting. Pearl Jam tried to get around the service charge issue entirely by exploiting a loophole in Ticketmaster's contracts that said promotional concerts, charity gigs, and private shows could be ticketed in any way the act wanted. And this is the way the band managed to play a number of shows without using Ticketmaster, even though some of these gigs were in venues with Ticketmaster contracts. Ticketmaster was completely bypassed. Battle lines were drawn. And here's where things start to get really complicated. Let's say that Pearl Jam wanted an all-in ticket price of $25. That's how much you paid at the box office or wherever it was to get your hands on a ticket. Ticketmaster's service charge was $4. Meaning that the band got $21 of that all-in ticket price of $25. But then Pearl Jam said, no. You charge $2 so we can make $23 per ticket. And Ticketmaster would refuse, saying that the band could have their $25 ticket if they agreed to take less. In other words, charge less for your tickets, charge less for the base price. Pearl Jam refused. Then Kurt Cobain died. Pearl Jam's heart wasn't in it anymore, and the rest of that particular tour was canceled. It was in this interim that the U.S. Justice Department contacted Pearl Jam about their relationship with Ticketmaster. They'd been keeping tabs on Ticketmaster since the 1991 merger with Ticketron, and they'd heard about the fights Pearl Jam was having over service charges. It appears that the Justice Department may have encouraged Pearl Jam to file a complaint, not a lawsuit, asking for an antitrust investigation into Ticketmaster's practices. So Pearl Jam did, alleging that Ticketmaster had made it difficult, if not impossible, for the band to tour because they couldn't play certain important venues because of the fight over service charges. You with me so far? A hearing was set for Thursday, June 30th, 1995. Members of Pearl Jam's organization went to Washington and were joined by some music industry friends who were on the same page. The media coverage was intense. But in the end, nothing came of it. The government investigation was closed in 1995 without anyone doing anything. The only promise was that the government would continue to monitor developments in the concert ticketing space. Sound familiar? Yeah. This was, again, 1995. Meanwhile, Pearl Jam went ahead with their next tour, vowing to use non-Ticketmaster venues with a ticketing company called ETM. The results were very hit and miss. Okay, more miss than hit, actually. And the last part of the tour ended up being canceled. And after that, again, long story short, Pearl Jam went back to using Ticketmaster. Now, why would they do that after this fight?
Well, it was simply the right business decision. In the early 90s, Pearl Jam albums were selling like crazy, so the income stream was fantastic. They were making $15, $20 million a year. But by the end of the decade, albums weren't selling as much, and illegal file sharing had started to cut into sales. All that revenue, that $15 or $20 million a year, had to be made up somewhere. That would be playing live, and maximizing revenue from touring meant playing in all the right venues. And if most of those venues had ticketing contracts with Ticketmaster, what are you going to do? Meanwhile, the general public had acquired this brand new reason to hate on Ticketmaster and honestly believed that Pearl Jam was on the side of the fans.

0: There have only been a couple of bands who have taken on Ticketmaster and won. The first was the Grateful Dead. Over years and years, the Dead built up their own mail-order ticketing platform called Grateful Dead Ticket Service, and they did not want to give up control over distributing tickets to the biggest of deadheads. They held their ground and eventually reached an equitable deal with Ticketmaster. The other group was another jam band, Denver's String Cheese Incident. They had a mail order system similar to that of the Grateful Dead. And just like the Dead, they were able to negotiate a deal with Ticketmaster, but it was a long, hard fight. By the time we got to the 90s, selling concert tickets was big business and kept getting bigger. Ticketmaster grew along with it. Paul Allen, the co-founder of Microsoft, recognized this, and he spent $325 million US dollars to acquire an 80% stake in the company. There were more mergers and purchases. Ticketmaster absorbed a company called City Search in 1998. Another ticketing company called Ticketweb was bought in 2000. And by then, the internet had become a thing. This is something we tend to forget. Before the internet came along, tickets were bought at physical, in real life box offices and over the phone with a credit card. But something was about to change. Before we get into that, here's another classic concert commercial.
1: It's wild, it's wacky, it's slick, it's savvy, it's the madcap, daffy, fractured, ding-a-ling, ring-a-ding, loony, zany, size-splitting, rip-tickling, slap-happy world of

0: Jim Croce will be at Harper on Friday, February 2nd, for a two-hour concert in the Harper College Lounge. 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
1: And here's a little more live music.

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0: If you are of a certain vintage, you may have a shoebox at home filled with ticket stubs from all the concerts that you've been to in your life. I do, and it's fun to look back at the prices we paid. Here's one for an Elvis Costello show, $7. Here's one for a Rush show, $12. I can't see who this one was for because the ink is faded, but I can make out the price, $17. Today, those amounts wouldn't even cover the service charge on some tickets. Prices have gone way up over the last three decades, and there are several reasons. First, inflation. Everything costs more. It's just the way things work. Second, the economics of touring have changed. Back in the day, you'd go on tour to promote your new album. It might not even matter if you broke even or lost money on the tour because record sales would more than make up for it. Not anymore. The whole thing has flipped. A new record is often an excuse to go on tour because all the money comes from being on the road. And third, prices went up because the people in the industry, artists, managers, promoters, venues, knew that they could raise prices and we would still pay them. They had a point. In the days before the internet, concert tickets were woefully underpriced relative to the spectacle that you received for the money. For example, back in 1972, you could go see Led Zeppelin for $6. That's nearly $40 in today's money, but even $40 is cheap for a band like Zeppelin. Also, the balance of power tipped from the promoters to the acts. And the person musicians should thank for this is Led Zeppelin manager Peter Grant. He could not see why a band should share ticket revenues 50-50 with a promoter. He demanded and got a 90-10 split for the band. And that has since become the standard almost everywhere today.
5: In less than 3 weeks, Led Zeppelin.

0: tour of Led Zeppelin arrives at Rich Stadium. Tickets for Led Zeppelin are $10.50, which includes the service charge, and are limited to 10 per person. Tickets for Led Zeppelin are on sale at festival tickets in the Stadler, Allmantu, and Fantastic stores, except West Seneca. Central Tickets, The Record Breaker in Hamburg, Amherst Tickets in Eastern Hills Mall, UB's Norton Union, and D'Amico's in Niagara Falls. In less than 3 weeks. Led Zeppelin, August the 6th at 8 from Concerts West.
1: 90% to Led Zeppelin, 10% to the promoter and the venue. Actually, the split can be even greater than that. Little sidebar here. Certain acts can demand and get 105% or more of ticket sales. Now, how is that possible? One word, beer. If an act has a fan base that drinks a lot, that means the concession stands at their shows will sell a lot of beer and wine and other alcohol. And if the fans have a reputation of drinking a lot and enough, the act can demand a cut of alcohol sales. Jimmy Buffett is one of those acts because his fans, the Parrotheads, will reliably drink a lot at every show. And Jimmy will get 105% of ticket sales. And just to follow one more tangent, we've all been to amphitheaters and arenas and stadiums where all the seats have cup holders. Yes, that's a very convenient place to put.

down your drink. But that's not the primary reason these cup holders exist. They're there so you can buy two drinks at once and have some place to put your second beer while you drink your first. Seriously, that's the role of cup holders at these venues. There are more reasons why concert ticket prices have gone up. We'll get to those after a little bit of this.

0: Here's the fourth reason concert ticket prices have increased in cost. As file sharing and the decline of physical record sales cut into artists' revenues, people started to get clever about concert ticket pricing. First, there was tiered pricing. Better seats closer to the stage cost more. Believe it or not, that wasn't always the case. Then artists started to get creative about those better seats with VIP sections that cost even more. And then very VIP sections where you got something in addition to the show, like perhaps admission to the sound check or a meet and greet with the artist. VIP offerings are only limited by the artist's imagination and tolerance for meeting their superfans, which can be really tiring. And remember, service charges are often set as a percentage of the face value of the ticket. If my memory is correct, this is something that we started to see sometime in the 90s. So no more flat fees, no more flat service charge fees of a couple of bucks per ticket. If we look at Beyoncé's 2023 tour, some tickets sold for $4,000, and the service charge, a percentage of the face value, could be as high as $550. At around the same time, some artists started pushing the envelope to see how much audiences were willing to pay. The Eagles were very aggressive in this area. In 1994, they became the first act to charge more than $100 for a ticket for their Hell Freezes Over tour. And yeah, there was a lot of complaining. But guess what? The fans ponied up. And other acts started thinking, well, if the Eagles can do it. Reason number five for ticket price increases, competition. Now, I know this seems completely counterintuitive. Isn't competition supposed to be good for the consumer? Doesn't that always bring prices down and spur innovation in the marketplace? Yes, it does. Except in the concert industry. Let me explain. When a band is ready to go on tour, their agent lets promoters in various cities and territories know. If there is more than one promoter in a certain city or territory, those who want the show will bid on it. And that includes offering better and better guarantees. Let me explain that. If an act is popular enough, they can demand a guaranteed payment for a given gig, no matter how many tickets are sold. It is the minimum that they will make for that show. And the size of the guarantee becomes the promoter's problem. The band just wants to be paid. So if we have multiple promoters bidding for a gig or even an entire tour, the guarantees offered to the act will get bigger and bigger and bigger until finally one promoter wins. The promoter now has to recoup all his costs, including all the additional money he or she has put up for the guarantee. And where does that get recouped? In the price of a concert ticket. The bigger the guarantee, trickles down to the fan who ultimately pays for it. This also affects service fees. The higher face value for the ticket, the higher the service charge. And to go into the weeds a little bit, sometimes the ticket seller will rebate the venue, the promoter, and even the act a piece of that service charge to offset their costs a little more. If that's the arrangement, well, then the service charge might even be higher. And all of this is before you go to the show where you park, you buy beer and band merch. Parking and concessions go to the venue. That's how the venue covers costs and turns a profit. Merch sales go mostly to the band, although the venue will take a cut of sales, maybe 20, 25%. I've heard as high as 50% in some cases. So in order to make up for that, the band will have a profit target for merch sales. The act may charge even more for their t-shirts and other swag. Here's reason number six for higher concert ticket prices. Artists and managers have finally realized that they've been underpricing their concert tickets for years relative to other events like sports and theater. They're looking for fair market value for what they do and what they offer. Remember that phrase, fair market value. We're going to come back to it in just a second. But first, another classic concert commercial.
1: Well, it's one for the money, two for the show. Free to get ready now, go cat, go, but don't.
2: That's Carl Perkins, Mr. Blue Suede Shoes in person, and he's coming to Memphis, Tennessee, direct from the Perry Como TV show. Carl Perkins will rock and roll in the Overton Park Shell for a great show Friday night, the 1st of June, 8 p.m. Hear him sing Blue Suede Shoes, Honey Don't, and his sensational new Boppin' the Blues. There'll be Johnny Cash in the Tennessee too with Cry, Cry, Cry and Folsom Prison Blues. Rock and Roll Ruby with Warren Smith. The new sensation Roy Orbison and his Teen Kings with the Ooby Doobie.
3: 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I just gotta be near you.
2: and the Rockin' Daddy, Eddie Bond, and the Stompers. 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
0: And now, more music in concert.

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0: I have to emphasize this again. Before the internet came along, concert tickets were bought at the box office at the venue, at ticket outlets, often in a department store or record store, or over the phone with a credit card. In each case, you had real live humans handling your orders and requests. Ticketmaster, in fact, all the ticket sellers, had physical outlets that you could visit in person. Computerized ticket selling meant that the outlet had a terminal connected via phone lines to a central computer where all the tickets for a tour resided virtually. The human entered your request into a terminal. The tickets were retrieved from the database and printed out right there at the outlet. That all began to change around 2000 when concert tickets began to be sold online. Slowly but surely, computerized ticket selling meant opening a browser and purchasing tickets without any human interaction at all. From a ticket seller's point of view, this made things much more efficient. And as the technology improved, greater and greater volumes of tickets could be sold faster and faster. Physical box offices began to disappear, and soon all transactions, with the possible exception of tickets sold through the box office at the venue, were done online. This shift required a tremendous amount of capital expenditure in both hardware and software. The investment required made it pretty much impossible for new players to enter the ticket selling universe. And since Ticketmaster was the best capitalized, it was the company that led the charge towards online selling. Ticketmaster's first website was launched in June 1995. Back then, it was a simple searchable database of events for which Ticketmaster had tickets. You still had to go to an outlet or call the Ticketmaster phone line to make a purchase. But then things changed forever on September 11th, 1996, when the website began allowing online purchases. Again, Ticketmaster was way ahead of the game because Microsoft founder Paul Allen was a major shareholder, and he had access to the latest Microsoft technology. For the record, the first online ticket sale took place on that day, September 11th, 1996, and it was one ticket to a Seattle Mariners game. Ticketmaster was curious, and they called up the buyer and asked what motivated him to use the website. And his answer was, and I'm not making this up, was, "I don't like people. I don't like talking to people. And I don't want to talk to you." And then he hung up. Ticketmaster also used its credit and cash to buy up competitors like GetMine.com and TicketsNow. Plus, Ticketmaster began to see the possibilities of vertical integration within the concert industry. If you could own key elements of the music business, then it could become even stronger. And that's why in 2008, Ticketmaster bought an artist management company called Frontline Management. Clients included Aerosmith and Jimmy Buffett. Then the big merger. In February 2009, Ticketmaster, the biggest seller of tickets, merged with Live Nation, the biggest concert promoter. The new company was called Live Nation Entertainment, and this resulted in even more vertical integration. Live Nation promoted shows, not just locally, but nationally and internationally. Instead of agents putting out the word to dozens of local promoters when an act was going on the road, Live Nation simply handled everything. Live Nation also owned a chain of amphitheaters that needed to be filled every summer. And Frontline Management was there to steer some tours into not only those amphitheaters, but to venues with which Ticketmaster had contracts to sell tickets. Now, okay, I know a lot of the show has read like a history of Ticketmaster, but you can't separate that company from the business of selling tickets, especially since Ticketmaster sells maybe 70% of all concert tickets worldwide, including for most of the biggest acts in the world. There was considerable opposition to that merger with Live Nation, and there still is. But it has held up despite plenty of scrutiny under antitrust laws and rules governing monopolistic-like behavior. There have been many calls for Ticketmaster to be spun off or even broken up, but nothing has come of that. And if it were to happen, chances are we'd just go back to the bad old days when concert fans had to choose between different ticket sellers hoping to find the best seats for a show. But that is another discussion entirely. Bottom line is, if you're buying tickets to a major show or a festival, or even a smaller show, there is an excellent chance that the transaction will go through Ticketmaster. Not always, but very often. In a moment, we'll talk about how those tickets are sold. But I think we should hear another vintage concert ad first.
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0: The last thing I want to do is explain how concert tickets are sold today. When a show prepares to go on sale, the tickets are divided into a number of categories. The first category is called holdbacks. These are tickets reserved for specific purposes. For example, does the band have a fan club? If yes, then a certain number of tickets are held back for the fan club. Has the band come up with VIP pricing for people who wish to pay for something extra, like attending a sound check or sitting right up front? If so, that's another bunch of tickets that are removed from the pool. Is there an American Express front of the line or Visa or MasterCard VIP program? They require tickets. Chances are the act will ask for X number of tickets on each stop of the tour that they may use for their own purposes, like giving to family and friends. The venue will want some tickets for promotional and marketing purposes. Radio stations will be given tickets for contesting designed to hype the show. The act's label will want some tickets too. And then there's the matter of seat licenses. This is where season ticket holders to, say, a hockey team at the venue get first crack at tickets as part of paying that seat license. More holdbacks. So let's add this all up. Let's say a venue has a capacity of 15,000 people. Now let's tally up all the theoretical holdbacks. 1,000 for the fan club. So we're down to 14,000. 500 for VIP seating. 13,500 left. Credit card VIP programs? We'll say another 2,000. So we're at 11,500. Holdbacks for the act. Call that 100. Tickets for contests run by radio stations and other parties. Call that 400. So we're now down to 11,000 tickets. Another 100 to the record label. Another 100 to the venue. Another 500 to seat licenses. So we're now down to 10,300 tickets. But wait. This leads me to a second category of tickets. The promoter, the ticket seller, and the venue may have existing deals with ticket brokers, companies that resell tickets on the secondary market. So yeah, there may be existing deals with what you might call scalpers. Why? Because if the venue and the promoter unload tickets to these eager buyers, the financial risk is lifted from their shoulders and placed on the secondary seller. The tickets are recorded as sold, and now selling them are the ticket broker's problem. And let's just say, for the sake of argument, when it comes to our theoretical gig, let's say 3,000 tickets head that way. So we're now down to 7,300 tickets from an original total of 15,000. And that remainder is what goes on sale to the general public at, let's say, 10 a.m. Friday. And when they do go on sale, not only do fans in the immediate market try to get tickets, so do fans in other markets. Plus, we have scalpers using software buying programs called bots to hammer the online box office with requests for tickets. And if we're talking Ticketmaster, it's high-speed ticket selling software and hardware. It can process hundreds and hundreds and hundreds of requests per minute. With that much demand, and with the speed of servers, and with the number of nodes operating, those remaining 7,300 tickets could disappear in 60 seconds. And ta-da! The instant and frustrating instant sellout. Meanwhile, the holdback situation is very leaky. Members of the fan club get tickets and might immediately flip them to scalpers to make some extra money. Same thing with the holders of seat licenses. The venue may decide that they'd rather flip some of its tickets to pump the show. And even the act, the artist on stage, might decide to make a little extra money by scalping its own tickets. Seriously, this happens all the time. That's how things work today. Unlike, say, when this gig was being promoted.
1: New group with the Monkees is called the Jimi Hendrix Experience, and they've joined the Monkees concert tour of the U.S. They weren't in there in the very beginning. It's just over the past couple of days. Now, when Keener brings you the Monkees in Detroit on July the 29th, the Jimi Hendrix Experience will be with the Monkees. Jimmy's 22 years old and was discovered in Greenwich Village, New York, and invited by the manager of the Animals to audition for a new group being formed in England. And it happened, and the Jimi Hendrix Experience is the name of the group, and they've had a couple of top 10 hits in England. Hey Joe is one of them, and the Purple Haze is the other, and this is their first appearance in America. So a new group, Jimi Hendrix Experience, traveling with the Monkees.
0: The last things I want to talk about are fair market pricing and dynamic pricing. When an act decides to go on tour, they have to work out how much money it's going to cost and balance that with how much money it hopes to make. Many things are plugged into a spreadsheet. The number of shows, how many available seats and or general admission space in each of the venues, the cost of equipment and fuel and trucks and roadies and buses and airfare and hotel rooms and catering. It's a very long list, and the costs add up very quickly. Plus, a lot of this stuff has to be paid for before tickets go on sale. So planning a tour is really risky. You don't know when things could go terribly wrong. Just ask any act who had their tours canceled by the pandemic. All these factors and more go into how the artist, the manager, the booking agent, and promoter set the face value of all tickets for all the gigs. The key is to set at least one level of ticket at a price that looks accessible to the average fan. No artist wants to be seen as gouging anyone. But ultimately, the buck stops with the artist. They have the final say on the price of their tickets. Then we move to the ticket seller. This is where service charges come in. Ticketmaster, or whoever is selling the tickets, do not get a piece of the face value of the ticket. Service charges is how the ticket seller covers their costs, their services, and makes a profit. Some tours may see the inclusion of a facility fee, which helps the venue defray its costs. And finally, there's sales tax, or even multiple sales taxes. Bottom line is all this adds up pretty quickly, and it annoys the fans greatly. Now, here is a weird thing. The artist could ask for all-in pricing. That means the price you see includes all the charges for the ticket rolled into one. That has been tried. But the strange thing is that studies have shown that this annoys fans just as much as the drip, drip, drip of multiple fees. So who gets the blame? The ticket seller. And this is by design. Ticketmaster, for example, expects to take the heat over prices. This deflects blame from the act and makes them look good in comparison, or in a worst-case scenario, less bad. Remember how I said that holdback tickets managed to leak out and away from the original intended holders of those tickets? That's how a lot of them reach the secondary market. Those sellers then apply a markup to the ticket to what they believe is the fair market value of the ticket. Remember how I said that bands have long undervalued and underpriced their tickets? Meanwhile, if the ticket sells, the secondary seller pockets the difference. The artist gets nothing, which doesn't seem fair, does it? Not only does this make it more difficult for fans to buy tickets, the act doesn't benefit from their popularity, their talent, and their risk. And this is where dynamic pricing comes into play. Just like hotel rooms and airline tickets and Uber rides go up and down with demand, dynamic pricing algorithms seek to find that sweet spot between what the popularity of the artist is and the willingness of the fans to buy a ticket. In other words, the fair market value of a ticket. And who gets the difference in this case? Not a scalper, but the artist. So if demand is high, the price goes up. This causes controversy during the first couple of days a tour goes on sale, especially for a super popular act. The servers get slammed with ticket requests, driving the price up. And that's when we get the stories of nosebleed seats selling for $5,000, and it's all over the news, and people are all outraged about it. But if you just wait, demand moderates. The algorithm adjusts, and the price falls. Nobody ever reports on that. For example, when Bruce Springsteen started selling tickets for his 2023 tour, horror stories appeared in the news involving dynamic pricing. However, demand soon softened, and for a while, some secondary sellers found themselves in a bind and had to unload ticket fast. A couple of sellers offered tickets with a $59 face value for as low as $5 for some shows. So $5 for a Springsteen concert. That's the other side of dynamic pricing. We don't hear about it in the news because no one on the artist side wants to admit that a tour is stiffing. And here's another thing. When all was said and done, the majority of tickets for that Springsteen tour sold for less than $100. Pretty good for 2023, actually. So here's a tip. Studies show that the fair market value of a concert ticket, that balance between demand and what we're willing to pay, is usually achieved 24 to 48 hours before showtime, and it doesn't matter who's selling the ticket. One more vintage concert ad.
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0: Back in a moment.
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0: You see what I mean about the complexities of selling concert tickets? This whole thing just makes my head hurt. Making things even more complicated is that people seem to think that concert tickets are special and not subject to the whims of the marketplace. So here is the brutal truth. I'm sorry to tell you this, but it's just the way it is. No matter how big of a fan you are, you do not deserve to buy a front row seat for $50. Just like you can't get a first class airline ticket to Singapore for $100. You pay the going rate. And this is where things get extremely, extremely emotional. 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Binging is encouraged. I can be found at my website, ajournalofmusicalthings.com. 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And we may encounter each other on Facebook, Twitter, Instagram, and even TikTok occasionally. Oh, and send an email to Alan at alancross.ca. Technical production for all this is by Rob Johnston. I'm Alan Cross.
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12: From the National Newsroom of the Canadian Press, I'm Karen Rebo. The union representing WestJet cabin crew has shared details of that tentative deal reached early this week with the Calgary-based airline after a one-day strike. The Canadian Union of Public Employees says the deal includes a more than 18% wage hike over 3 years, as well as a new duty period premium that adds compensation for work done on the ground. It also includes increased time off and higher food and uniform allowances. All WestJet flights across much of Canada were grounded over what was a long holiday weekend for many as the clock ticked down to a strike by 4,400 flight attendants who walked off the job early Sunday. The air carrier and union reached a tentative deal early Monday and WestJet operations gradually returned to normal. Prime Minister Mark Carney says he's focused for now on a broader transportation picture. Reporters in Toronto asked him yesterday if Carney is ruling out ever allowing jets to land at Toronto's Island Airport.
13: Ever is a long time. I mean, forever is a long time. But look, there is clear criteria on noise, clear criteria on protecting the environment in pristine spots, clear criteria on housing.
12: Ontario Premier Doug Ford had pitched a plan to expand Billy Bishop Toronto City Airport to allow jets to land and take off, but Carney's government rejected Ford's vision last month following a consultation largely opposed to the idea of jets. The federal government is moving forward on a laboratory in Winnipeg to better prepare for future disease outbreaks. Winnipeg South MP Terry Duguid announced the awarding of a $10 million contract to locally based Architecture 49 for architecture and engineering services.
14: This design contract is the first step towards a $267 million national facility that will strengthen Canada's capacity to develop vaccines, therapeutics, and diagnostic tools before future public health emergencies become national crises.
12: The lab is slated to be finished in 2033. Survivors of Jeffrey Epstein testified in front of New Mexico representatives yesterday during a meeting on Epstein's crimes in the state. They said the investigation is incomplete without a thorough search of the massive property in Santa Fe County that the convicted sex offender called Zorro Ranch. Mariana Anaya, Democratic state rep, added the federal record in the conviction of Epstein co-conspirator Ghislaine Maxwell lists a number of children were abused at the estate, proving it should be included in the investigation.
15: The evidence reviewed to date supports the conclusion that Epstein abused at least five women and girls at Zorro Ranch between 1996 and 2012. One of them has since passed. And the commission has counted at least 30 other individuals who potentially were abused in New Mexico.
12: This is the Canadian Press. In sports, the Toronto Blue Jays will be in Chicago today, where they will take on the Cubs for an afternoon game that will make up for a June game that had been postponed because of weather. They left Texas yesterday with a series win against the Astros. New York Mets rookie Jeffrey Yan had an emphatic way to mark striking out the first batter he faced in the major leagues. The 29-year-old left-hander jumped high in the air with his feet spread apart, landed on the front of the mound, and then slapped the grass with his left hand in the Mets' 6-5 win at Cleveland last night. In tennis, Leila Fernandez is the last Canadian standing in either the men's or women's singles tournaments at the National Bank Open. The Laval, Quebec native breezed past Mexico's Renata Zarazua in two sets in Toronto. In the men's tournament in Montreal, the top-ranked Canadian, Felix Auger-Aliassime, withdrew before the opening match due to a back injury. From the Canadian Press, I'm Karen Rebo. This is

0: If I've said it once, I've said it 1,000 times. We as a nation do not take the things seriously that need to be taken seriously. And Regan Watts, founder of Fratton Park and former senior aide to Jim Flaherty, joins me to talk about, oh, this one's a doozy, Regan. We're going to start with this big one. Welcome, by the way.
1: Nice to see you, Ben, though I do question having me on your panel to talk about serious topics. Nope. I'm not sure I'm quite there yet,
0: yeah,
1: at least
0: you're there.
1: According to the YouTube comments, but I'll do my best.
0: Look, if you didn't take, I'm talking to Canada here, if you didn't take issue with the chaos-riddled student visa program before, you probably will after we tell you about this Global News Stuart Bell exclusive, because this is a doozy. Wave upon wave of foreign students have pushed young Canadians out of the workforce, and they've contributed to our housing crisis. But now, a classified report reveals how India's Bishnoi gang, and we've talked about the Bishnoi gang before, have been using our student visa program to bring in wave after wave thousands of criminals to do crime across the nation, but like wherever they are. This is craziness, my friend.
1: Oh, I read the story as well, Ben, and I think, you know, it won't surprise anybody who goes to Global News and reads the story that, you know, organized crime found a weakness in the Canadian security apparatus and exploited it. You know, the economic impact on young people from the long national nightmare known as Justin Trudeau and his useless immigration minister, Sean Fraser, and the damage they did to the country, specifically yeah. to young people with respect to the abuse of the student visa program, is going to last for a very long time, and that should not be forgotten. But this is another element of what happens when you have people running the federal government who have absolutely no idea
0: yeah.
1: what they're doing. And so we saw in the story that, you know, some bad people from India who came to Canada on the pretense of education.
0: Yeah.
1: And lo and behold, these bad people, when they arrived in Vancouver, didn't turn into great students, but they went back to what they were best at, which was allegedly committing crimes. And it doesn't surprise me one bit.
0: So I want to read a line to you, and then I want to follow it up with something. So this is from the story. Between 2019 and 2023, and those were prime JT years, 4,000 Indian citizens who entered Canada on student permits were charged with 17,929 offenses. Almost 18,000 offenses. So I went to Google and I said, I asked Google to estimate the cost to the taxpayer of the following statement, and it was between what I just read you. And this is what Google came back with an average cost per criminal case estimated conservatively at several thousand to tens of thousands of dollars, depending on the court tier and the processing of nearly 18,000 charges across 4,000 individuals. It runs well into the tens or hundreds of millions of dollars for municipal, provincial, and federal taxpayers. This is a cost we just invited in. It's almost as if we said, you know what, Regan, we don't have enough crime in Canada. We've solved
1: crime,
0: look,
1: Ben,
0: and
1: I
0: love a challenge. So let's give ourselves a new challenge.
1: Well, I look, there's a couple things that struck me with your statement there. The first is that, well, you know, they may not have been good people because they were committing crimes and charged with these crimes. We at least know they were productive. So yeah. Is there some way that we can turn this productivity into a positive? I'm not sure. But if they were so productive in such a short time frame in the crimes they committed or were alleged to have committed, surely we can be equally productive in the administration of justice, try these people before the courts, and then if they're deemed to be guilty, deport them. I mean, yeah. That's the way this should be. If you come to this country as a guest and you commit a crime, guess what? You don't get to stay. And the rule of law absolutely should apply. And I don't care whether you're from India or any other country. If you are that productive in your ability to commit crime,
0: yeah.
1: We should be equally productive in our administration of justice. And hopefully those who are guilty in the expulsion of these individuals from our wonderful country.
0: I don't have the numbers handy, but something tells me that these costs will not be offset by their tuition.
1: Or the taxes that they pay or not pay, because these are typically people who don't find themselves in the banking system. And when cash is king, we know taxes are not collected. And this is a problem. And the downstream effect, Ben, is, of course, people who have been subject to crime, victims of crime, serious crimes that are bogged up in the court system because of backups, the number of cases. And, of course, that was prime COVID years, was incredible. And so there's not just a taxpayer issue here, but with the money we're spending and wasting on courts because of these crimes, but also those who are impacted by crimes unrelated to this, who may not have their case heard, and for different reasons may find the case they were a victim of thrown out because of charter challenges or whatnot.
0: And some of these 4,000 criminals or Indian citizens who entered, who were charged, they're going to claim asylum. They're going to claim asylum. And what really makes me want to rip my hair out is we allowed this to happen. Like I said, we put a student visa program in place, and then we don't do the requisite legwork or fund it adequately to ensure the success of the program. And we've seen that time and time again over the course of Justin Trudeau's tenure, where they make this bold, big announcement about how this new program is going to solve a problem or create opportunity. And then they don't fund the program so that the goals can be achieved. In fact, in this case, the exact opposite happens. We don't bring in great students like we used to. We don't bring in the Joy Jeets over here. We bring in the criminals. We had the Consul General from India saying, "We know who these people are. We know you're bringing in criminals. Why don't you talk to us? Because you're bringing in the wrong people."
1: Well, you will remember, Ben, that Justin Trudeau did not have the best of visits to India or the best of relationships with Prime Minister Modi. So, you know, it starts at the top and manifests its way down. But the other reality here is that Sean Fraser, who was in charge of this program and created an absolute mess, still finds himself sitting in the federal cabinet. And one has to wonder why.
0: Oh, well, yeah, he didn't have the greatest relations. But boy, did he have the greatest costumes. Were they not fabulous? How much with the silks? And everything was so tailored. It was the role of a lifetime, and he played it to perfection. Would you agree?
1: He did.
0: All right. Well, listen, we got lots more stories to get to on the other side of this break, including what do we make of the fact that the United States is closing a single consulate in North America, and it happens to be in Canada? And also, what goes into Mark Carney picking his ambassador to China? That and so much more when Regan and I, what? We do? Okay. I just miscounted. I was ramping up to a perfect ending there, but whatevs. Let's keep going.
2: We were confused.
1: So let's talk about Winnipeg, Ben. Why don't you set that up for us?
0: Yeah, so the consulate is closing there through efficiencies and for all sorts of reasons, cost-cutting. The U.S. government has decided that the U.S. consulate in Winnipeg will be closing. Wab Kanu, not very happy about that. What do you make of this?
1: Well, there's a couple of elements to this story, Ben, and as I always try and do when I'm on the Ben Mulrooney Show, I try and provide both analysis and education to your listeners and viewers, even the haters in the YouTube comments who stand behind their keyboards. And the education part of this story is this. If you go and read the story that was written, there's a bunch of political science professors who are quoted in a story. Here's a tip for anybody who's reading the news, whether it's online or
0: paper. I know where you're going.
1: Take the quotes that are written by the newspaper or in the newspaper by university professors. Just take a black marker and black them out. My friend Dan Roberts, who's a very intelligent man, taught me this 20 years ago, and it was the best advice I ever read because professors have no idea what they're talking about. However, the second piece here is more germane to the story itself, and that is, you know, the United States government is in a trade discussion, negotiation with Canada, and one of the ways diplomatically the government sends signals to countries they're in disputes with is they shut down offices. Now, I don't know if the U.S. government is trying to send a diplomatic signal by shutting down Winnipeg. I suspect, and their consul general in Winnipeg, I suspect it's probably a legitimate cost-cutting move. Mm. However, you know, the fact is Wab Kanu has been one of the most vocal premiers, and his language towards the United States has been very aggressive. And so if the United States is looking at provinces they want to punish in response to trade retaliation, Manitoba is probably top of that list.
0: Yeah.
1: Now, let us not forget, Ben, your former CTV colleague, Richard Madden, who makes almost $400,000 a year as Manitoba's representative in Washington, D.C., is perfectly capable of carrying carrying Manitoba's water there. But it would suggest maybe that Manitoba-U.S. relations are not as strong as they should be, and perhaps Wab Kanu may want to save $400,000, recall his consul general or his representative in Washington, and start again.
0: All right,
1: but this is, for me, a relatively non-issue because the U.S. government has its tentacles and eyes and ears right across the country, and you know they know what's happening in Western Canada and Ontario and other places as well, and this shouldn't impact that one bit.
0: All right, Regan, and everything I said before about talking about Canada's next pick to be our ambassador to China, that still stands. Next on the Ben Mulrooney Show.
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0: Welcome back, and very glad that Regan Watts has opted to stick around for a second segment as we discuss two stories. The first one, I think, is all about the Carney government, what I think is making the sounds like making the right choice around who they are going to select as our next ambassador, vital ambassador to China.
1: So, Ben, I don't know if the listeners or viewers are familiar, but there was a story in the Globe and Mail, I think yesterday, talking about Martin Cochon, who is a former Chrétien and Martin Liberal MP.
0: Correct me if I'm wrong. He was the MP in Baie-Comeau after my dad resigned.
1: Well, yes, but his first election, he got absolutely pasted in the riding of Charlevoix.
0: Correct.
1: By one Martin Brian Mulroney.
0: Correct.
1: You know, so he got smoked, but he licked his wounds and came back, and good on him for that.
0: Yep.
1: There was an article that basically said, and it looked like a single source article sourced from some people at the Department of Global Affairs Canada, also known as the Department of Foreign Affairs Canada, where they weren't happy that the Prime Minister was considering somebody with a political background for the diplomatic post for Canada's ambassador to China. And much like the thing I said earlier about my friend Dan Robertson's wise advice to ignore anything a professor says in an article. One should also do the same for 9.9 out of 10 diplomats, because diplomats serve an important function, but they often live in a world that is not real. And so in the case of this story, the Chinese government have requested, and I don't think it's an unreasonable request, a political appointee for ambassador to China.
0: Well, we have had
1: that on more than one occasion, and it is worked out.
0: It's an innately political diplomatic posting. Innately.
1: Yeah, and for sure, but there are times when you may want to send a career diplomat. This is not, in my view, one of those times.
0: Yeah.
1: I think if the Prime Minister is trying to reset the China-Canada relationship, and one of the asks that they have made, which I believe is reasonable in the context of diplomacy, which is to have a political representative of the Government of Canada in Beijing, well, it seems like a really small thing to offer to the Chinese, and not really worth getting a fuss over. But, you know, be careful when you say that to the Chardonnay charlatans at the Department of Foreign Affairs who want that post to go to one of their own.
0: Yeah, and Martin Cochon is not just political, but in his post-political career, he's built quite a Rolodex of connections in China.
1: Right, and he's accomplished, and he's sworn to the Privy Council. Like, these are the kinds of people that governments ought to consider for diplomatic posts. Whether he was a provincial minister or a federal minister, he's been at the cabinet table. He knows what it takes. And the most important job or qualification for any diplomat anywhere in the world, particularly in G7 or G20 countries, for Canada, is the ability to communicate to your host country, yes, I can call the Prime Minister of Canada if something got serious enough. And Mr. Cochon absolutely is of that prestige and credibility.
0: Yeah, I'm going to give a check mark and a gold star to the Carney government if in fact they go forth with this appointment, because I think it's the smart move. I think it's the right move. So that's the good news as I see it for them. We'll talk about Pierre's poll numbers in a minute, but again, they seem very confident in their poll position, if you will, and they keep doing things that I find are an affront to the basic functioning of our parliamentary system by closing down discussion and debate and study at the committee level, now that they have the majority that they swore they would not take. Even though that they have their majority in the House of Commons now, this time to block study of the Gordie Howe bridge deal. Whether or not you think it's worthy of study, I just don't think that the day in and day out stymieing of debate and shutting down committees is a good look for a government.
1: Well, yeah, I think there's something to what you've just said, Ben. The other piece, though, is this is political theater.
0: Yep.
1: And I'm not sure Canadians are in the mood for it. And so while the opposition pushed this issue and wanted to have special committee hearings on the negotiation and eventual deal between Canada and the United States on the Gordie Howe Bridge, I don't know what the upside was for the opposition. And so, yes, the government shut down committee hearings. Yes, they said they would be, they said they'd never do it, but I think they were clear that they would not use it regularly, that tactic, and they've used it in this instance. So there's a bit of a pox on all houses here, but I don't, again, as I say, don't see the wisdom for the opposition going after this particular issue, because at the end of the day, that bridge, what Prime Minister and his team negotiated with the U.S. government to get that bridge open pales in comparison to the economic value of trade that crosses that bridge. And I think we should be grateful and thankful that it's opened, and we should all move on. That is not to say the Prime Minister and his team maybe weren't economical with some of the facts. But I also think, you know, one of the Prime Minister's Achilles heels, and it's not him personally, it's his communications team. On big files, he doesn't always get it right when it comes to communications. Yeah. And I think that that shows from time to time, not on every file, but certainly on the Gordie Howe Bridge, it was a messy rollout. And I think his office certainly bears some of the blame for that. But I don't think Canadians are really fussed about the details. They're just happy it's open.
0: I was glad it got open, too. I mean, there was no other option. And I think somebody in committee on the Liberal side said, what would you have done? Like you, the president is a bad faith actor, especially on this file. And he was petty, and he was just, I don't know why he's got such a bee in his bonnet for Canada, but he does. Mm-hmm. And we had to do what we had to do to open the bridge. End of story. I've got to be pragmatic about it.

0: The drilling down into the Pierre Poilievre leadership numbers, it's quite a telling story that I read on CP24.
1: Well, Mr. Poilievre, and for your listeners and viewers, I mean, there's been some polling this week. Nanos polling came out with his regular weekly polling that showed the Conservatives double digits behind the Liberals as a party. I think the Conservative Party number was like 27.9% nationally, with the Liberals in the mid-40s. And then Mr. Poilievre's leadership numbers, like he's 38 points behind the Prime Minister on who is going to make the best Prime Minister. You know, this is a real problem. The Conservative Party, since last sort of April, May, June, has been on a one-way ticket to the basement. The polling numbers get weaker every week and softer every week. And I know there's hardcore people who listen to this show and watch the show on YouTube and believe in their heart that Pierre is the savior of Canada. Well, the thing is, most of the country doesn't believe that. They what Bankerman is selling.
0: Yeah, but explain to me, and we're up against the clock, so I'm going to ask you to be judicious in your time here answering this final question. What does it say to you that, according to the story that I read, there is nobody's mounting a pressure campaign against him or mounting a campaign of their own to replace him?
1: So I suspect a couple things, Ben. The by-elections that are taking place at the end of this month, caucus are waiting to see how that plays out. If the party does poorly in these by-elections, which, by the way, they've done in every by-election except for Mr. Poilievre's, even though his vote went down in that riding versus the federal election, I think you're going to see caucus members get antsy. Hell hath no fury like a politician who sees the trappings of office and the perks of office going away. And it'll be an unruly fall for Mr. Poilievre if these numbers don't turn. I have a view that I think maybe it's time for him to move on. And I know there's others like Corey Tenike and my friend Dimitri Soutis who have used much more colorful language than I. But the fact is this, Mr. Poilievre is a weakened leader and a leader who does not command the strength of his party or his caucus is an emperor with no clothes. And I know Mr. Poilievre has been working out and is big in the gym, but the fact is people aren't following him in the way they used to, and he needs to look within himself, and the caucus are certainly going to look with themselves and say, can we win this guy with this guy? And Canadians, at least right now, are saying overwhelmingly no. And what he's selling, the Canadian public are not buying. And as long as that's the case, the Liberals are going to win elections. And this debate within the Conservative movement about whether you're conservative enough or not conservative, I think has to be set aside, because the fundamental goal of politics is about winning and entering and implementing policies that you care about.
0: All
1: and
0: right,
1: if we
0: Regan,
1: don't win, we can't do that.
0: Regan, thank you so much. Loved our chat. Let's do it again soon.
1: Migwich, my friend. Nice to see you.
0: All right. When we come back, we don't want to talk about this stuff, but the WNBA keeps forcing us to talk about the bananas way they're running that league.
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9: We should be talking about the ascendancy of the WNBA. We should be talking about their records in attendance and in TV viewership and in merchandising, and the fact that they have their very first franchise outside of the United States right here in Toronto. These are the things we should be talking about. But because there are some crazy people operating within the WNBA who have decided that it is a vehicle for social change as opposed to a vehicle to sell basketball and to get people excited about basketball and get people excited about women's basketball, because they are deciding that they want to be a political vehicle, we are talking about the politics of it all. And I think Sophie Cunningham, who we've talked about enough or a lot, and you know what her stance is on girls' sports and girls' spaces. Here's what she had to say recently.
10: WNBA media, all we ever do is cover everything except basketball. And it's like, what are we doing?
9: Yep, you got it. So let's cover everything but basketball. And we'll eventually get to the basketball, but not before we hear from Donald Trump, who, by the way, you can hate this guy. And there's lots of reason to hate him, especially if you're a Canadian. The reason he wins is because he knows what side of the battle is the winning side, and he picks that side. The numbers bear it out. He speaks to the people who he speaks to the majority here. Listen to what he has to say. Now, you might not like the way he says it, but I promise you, he's getting us to the point of this segment.
11: And I'll tell you what, if I were ever, I'd be the greatest women's basketball coach in history. But I'd go up to LeBron James, it doesn't matter. I'd say, LeBron, did you ever have any desire to be a woman? Because what I'd love you to do is star on my team that I'm building up. I will have the greatest team in history. They'll never lose. Nobody will come within 70 points of this team. Now, we have to change that, and we have to make it okay to talk about it.
9: Yeah, so everything he said was terrible, but the last point is the correct one. It has to be okay to talk about this. And despite what I think is the least hot takes of all hot takes, you still have people like NBC anchor Jana Shorthalow, who is gaslighting us in the way that we're getting used to from this that side of the equation.
12: So Clay Travis, he's the man behind OutKick. He announced today he's offering $10 million to the winner of a game of basketball between a high school boys team of his choosing and the WNBA defending champions, the Las Vegas Aces. I thought to myself, why? But obviously the answer is because he thinks it is so impossible for any group of women, let alone the best in the game, that they could ever beat younger and more inexperienced boys. It's a thinly veiled sexist joke, revealing the actual truth of how he and his organization feel about women's sports. It's not about caring about them. They think women's sports are a joke.
9: No, you're wrong. He is precisely pointing out that men have a physical advantage over women, which is why those spaces and sports need to be protected. That is why there are laws that protect women's sports and women's spaces. He is pointing out what everybody knows. And the fact that she is saying that means she is lying to you. We know it because we've seen Olympic level women's soccer players get trounced by high school men's soccer players. We've seen it happen. Serena Williams has gone on record as the greatest women's tennis player of all time, saying she would not be able to compete with any of the players in the top 100 on the men's side. Serena Williams says it. And if you've seen her, she is a physical beast. She is one of the greatest athletes that has ever played any sport. But the reason we separate them is because we have to protect them. Let's say this again. This is not about denying the existence of trans people or attacking anybody or taking away women's sports or denigrating women's sports or diminishing the abilities of incredible female athletes. This is about inclusivity, not keeping people out of anything. It is simply about biology. That's it. And if you want to take this up with anybody, take it up with one of the first philosopher biologists who discussed the differences between men and women, Aristotle. He noted that a person's biological sex dictated the structure of their entire body, not just their reproductive organs. He observed that women generally featured softer flesh, smaller frames, and different tissue compositions compared to men. That's the high point. That's the high point. He also had some out there theories. He argued that men possess high, quote, vital heat, allowing them to cook and purify blood into semen. Aristotle also tied women's physical, quote unquote, deficiencies directly to mental capacity. He claimed that while women possess the ability to deliberate and think rationally, their rational faculty, quote, lacked authority and was easily overruled by emotion. You should be canceling him, I think.
13: If there's anybody to go after.
9: Yeah, go after Aristotle.
13: Aristotle, my God.
9: How dare he not understand the world in 2026 when he spoke about this thousands of years ago. But that's not our point. Our point is this. You've got to follow your illogic to its logical conclusion. And if you believe there are no differences, if you truly believe there are no physical advantages that a trans woman would bring to the court, well, then I think the WNBA needs a Jackie Robinson moment. And Jackie Robinson today is Julie Tétard. Julie Tétard should be the next WNBA star if you are on the side of all of those people saying nothing to see here, and if you see anything, you are a transphobe. Tétard transitioned in 2021, so she's 34 now. She is 6'3". She's a center averaging 21 points and 20 rebounds per game in Monaco while winning Domestic Player of the Year, Defensive Player of the Year, and Player of the Year honors. Despite all of those accomplishments, Tétard did not win the MVP because, according to multiple reports, the voters declined giving the Most Valuable Player award to a transgender athlete. However, she has said if the WNBA invited her, she absolutely would entertain those phone calls. So have at it. Let's bring her in. No women will lose their spots. There are not a single biological woman on a WNBA team will lose their spot to Julie Tétard, who's averaging 21, a double-double.
13: It's not the points. It's more, could you describe Madame Tétard?
9: She is a beast. A beast. Anybody who says
13: physical specimen.
9: I promise you, no words that I could say would make this woman unsafe. Heck, no punches I would throw her way would make her unsafe. She could take me down, take Intrepid down, take Joy down, and not break a sweat. But sure, she would come in there, and I'm sure she'd be welcomed with open arms by everybody. Your worldview collapses when fact and logic is introduced into the conversation. Bring Julie Tétard to the WNBA and watch the dominoes fall.
13: It would be exactly like the South Park episode where Randy Macho Man Savage takes part in the weightlifting and they're like, oh. The other athletes are like, I have no problem with it. What? A woman's a woman. And then they show her and they're like, what is this? And then he just destroys everyone.
9: Yeah.
13: Tétard is a physical enough specimen.
9: Yeah.
13: Nobody would be
9: She would dominate. She would dominate. Would she be the best player? Would she get the score? I don't know. But most importantly, she would remove a biological woman from the roster. Square that circle. Square that circle, WNBA. All right, we are going to take a quick break, but Craig Baird, the host of Canadian History X, is continuing his summer-long trek across Canada, and we're going to talk about one of the greatest exports that this country has ever had, Fraggle Rock.
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9: I don't know how he's doing it, but he loves this country and he is showing it with every kilometer that he puts on his car with his dog Burton. Please welcome back to the show the traveling professor of Canadian History X, Craig Baird. Welcome, my friend.
24: Oh, thanks for having me.
9: Where do we find you today?
24: Today, I am in Moose Mountain Provincial Park in southeast Saskatchewan.
9: Wow. I'm guessing it's flat there.
24: It is pretty flat, but you know what? I'm born and raised in the prairies, so it was kind of nice to leave the Canadian Shield and be back yes. in a landscape I'm very familiar with.
9: So what does the park look like?
24: It's actually a very nice park. It's right along a lake. There's a resort village nearby. It's actually a larger park than what I thought, but it's quite nice. It's actually a very nice little bit of the Saskatchewan landscape.
9: So I'm on your Twitter. It says you can follow my 17,000 kilometer journey around Canada. So how many kilometers in are you?
24: I think I'm about 14,000 in right now. So just another 3,000 to go. I'm kind of on the home stretch now. I'm starting to get, I'm at back in the time zone that I'm used to, which yeah. is Alberta's time zone. And putting the kilometers in every day and visiting museums and just seeing what we can see out on the landscape.
9: As a guy who knows Canadian history so deeply and richly, you know, you had a conception of Canada going into this. Has any part of that conception of Canada changed since traveling?
24: Well, it's given me a greater appreciation for just how large our country is, but also just, being in a place like New Brunswick, where I ran into somebody who was born and raised in Calgary like I was and moved out there 20 years ago, and talking to people who've never been farther west than Thunder Bay, and just kind of seeing that, you know, we may be all in different provinces and different regions, but we all have a deep love for this country, and just being surprised by the incredible landscape. I mean, the Great Clay Belt was something I didn't even know existed until I left on this trip, and it was, you know, one of my favorite parts of the trip.
9: Okay, you're gonna have to save the clay belt for another show, because we got to get to this week's episode of Canadian History X. I'm so glad you did this. Fraggle Rock.
24: Yeah, Fraggle Rock is something that I remember very well as a kid. I love the show. Even the theme song kind of just takes me back. But it was created by Jim Henson, but co-produced by CBC. And so the show featured the world of the Fraggles, the Doozers, the Gorgs, and then the silly creatures from outer space, which was what Fraggles called humans. Now, the show was completely shot in Toronto, and the vast majority of the production, including the puppeteers and the crew, were all Canadian. In fact, Canadian poet B.P. Nichol was a writer on the show, and there were several Canadian musicians who helped score the show. And then the human character of Doc, he was played by Gerard Parks, who is a Canadian actor who was very well known to Canadian audiences at the time, and then ironically would go on to play another character named Doc in The Boondock Saints. So there's two most famous roles are both named Doc, but very different types of roles.
9: Yeah, yeah. So but explain to me, like, Jim Henson was, you know, he had an entire business of a successful studio in the United States. What made him do this as a co-production with the CBC?
24: Well, the CBC was very interested in working with him, and he actually really liked how the CBC was very hands-off, and with the concept that he had, which was a very unique concept. Like, when we think of his stuff like Sesame Street and the Muppets, something like Fraggle Rock was very different, and he was kind of looking to go in a different direction and really liked what CBC was offering him. Plus, there was a lot of really great voice talent, a lot of great puppeteers and such in Canada, and he really wanted to take advantage of that.
9: And listen, it was indelibly linked to my childhood. I loved it so much. But what did he want to accomplish with Fraggle Rock that he wasn't able to do with Sesame Street, for example?
24: Well, his pitch with Fraggle Rock was essentially saying he wanted to create a television show that was going to save the world. And his idea was a show that was very high concept, so it would tackle issues such as prejudice and spirituality, especially the environment, but also social conflict. So it was very much a children's show, but within that, it had a lot of high concept ideas. And he really wanted to push the idea of protecting the environment as part of the show. And, you know, the show was critically acclaimed for its run from 1983 to 1987. It won an Emmy, it won a Genie, a Gemini, and a whole bunch of other awards. And I mean, still to this day is very fondly remembered by, well, pretty much our generation, yeah, for sure, who grew up with that and remember that theme song, you know, very well.
9: Well, let's listen to a little clip of this week's episode of Canadian History X, Fraggle Rock.
0: Gerard Parks was born in Dublin, then immigrated to Toronto in 1956, and 3 years later began working for CBC Radio in 1959 before he shifted to television and film. His early resume included shows such as the 1960s ecological adventure series The Forest Rangers and The Littlest Hobo, a children's series based on the well-known 1958 movie of the same name. He was known for mostly playing serious roles at the time, and when he saw the audition notices for Fraggle Rock at the CBC, he thought it was just a show about rock music, and he had no intention of auditioning. But then, Jim Henson happened to walk by while they were both at the CBC building, and Henson stopped dead in his tracks. He went up to Parks and asked him if he was going to audition for the role of Doc, which Parks replied he wasn't, and Henson insisted he should. Henson had found his Doc. With that in place, it was time to let the music play and introduce the world to Fraggle Rock.
9: And introduced it was, and it had a five-year run. And then it came back on Apple TV Plus just a few years ago.
24: It did. And actually, it was produced, I believe, in Calgary, and again, used a lot of the same people who were part of it originally. And I think it only ran for 2 years, but like the original Fraggle Rock was critically acclaimed, but didn't quite have the cultural imprint that the original Fraggle Rock did.
9: Yeah, they had two full seasons, and then they had a holiday special and a short form spinoff. But these are characters that are evergreen. It's not like the puppets are getting old. They could bring them back at any point, whenever. But do you think, I think it's really cool that they did parts of it in Calgary. Do you think that because of the genesis and the sort of the alchemy of Jim Henson and the CBC doing it together, do you think that if it ever did come back again in a series format, that he would do it back, or that the Jim Henson company, production company, would do the show back up here in Canada again?
24: I would hope they would. I mean, they've had two examples now where if you do the show in Canada, you do get excellent results. So, you know, I would hope that they again would come to Canada to do the same thing. But, you know, whether you can kind of capture that magic again is the question of the original show, where you did have that magic and you had a little bit of it in the show. But I think most of the people who were watching it, you know, a few years ago were probably the people who grew up with it in the 1980s.
9: You know, we only have about a minute left, so I'd love to ask you, we've been talking about the sights that you've seen on your trip. What about the weather you've encountered? You must have seen all of it.
24: Yeah, I was driving through Manitoba on my way east and it was scorching hot, and then it was really hot in Ontario, and I'm from the prairies, so I'm not used to humidity, and that was something I definitely had to get used to. And then in the Atlantic Canada, it was actually kind of rainy and nice and cool and was just absolutely wonderful. And then coming back, it's been kind of a mix of hot and cold. I haven't seen many thunderstorms. I only had a few days where smoke was an issue.
9: Right,
24: and
9: the smoke.
24: Right now in Saskatchewan, it's actually kind of a nice cool about 20 degrees.
9: And so what's your plan for this evening? How are you gonna wind down after a day in the car?
24: Well, once we get to our campsite, I get the RV all set up. I kind of chill with Burton. And then I get down to work. I got to work on videos, podcasts. I got to finish my next book that's due at the end of September. And yeah, it's just driving all day and then working in the evening. It's kind of a work vacation.
9: Last question, real quick. What are you going to do when you get home?
24: I'm going to relax. I'm going to go for my breakfast at my usual breakfast place, and then I'm going to be right back to work.
9: All right. Hey, thanks so much for checking in with us, Craig, and I hope you've been staying safe and enjoying your trip as much as we've enjoyed these check-ins. You stay safe.
24: Thanks for having me.
9: All right, and just a reminder, if you want more BMS, we put out tons of content all day long, podcasts, social media, so go find it, like it, subscribe, join us, and let's grow this community together. Coming up for our Toronto audience, one of the biggest police arrest busts I've ever seen. Over 500 arrested, 4,000 charges laid. What was it for? We'll tell you about that next, right here on the Ben Mulrooney Show.
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26: 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You say you can't imagine your child being diagnosed with cancer, but you can. 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
7: From the National Newsroom of the Canadian Press, I'm Karen Rebo. A few dozen properties in a village in Metro Vancouver are under evacuation alert this morning due to a nearby wildfire. The blaze burning in Belcarra Regional Park has residents from 35 properties in the village of Anmore packing essential items and ready to leave at a moment's notice. The alerts come as residents around the interior community of Boston Bar begin returning to their homes after weeks-long evacuation orders were downgraded to alerts. Patricia Ross is the Fraser Valley District's board chair.
10: We're really crossing our fingers and hopeful that it stays that way so that they can stay home and the weather doesn't give us some trouble.
7: To the north of Boston Bar in Clinton, there is word structures on about 120 properties have been affected by a wildfire there. WestJet says its operations have returned to normal since a one-day strike by its flight attendants on the weekend. The cabin crew union is now sharing details of its tentative deal with the airline.
11: The WestJet component of the Canadian Union of Public Employees posted the details online on Wednesday. It says the deal includes a more than 18% wage hike over 3 years, as well as a new duty period premium that adds compensation for work done on the ground. It also includes increased time off and higher food and uniform allowances, among other things. WestJet flights across much of Canada were grounded this past weekend before 4,400 flight attendants walked off the job Sunday. Both sides reached a deal early Monday. Union members are to vote on the deal soon. Aaron Sousa, The Canadian Press.
7: A vigil was held outside Calgary City Hall last night for an 11-year-old autistic boy who was found dead inside a labyrinth of water pipes a week earlier. Parker's disappearance from a Northside day home last month prompted a massive two-week search that included blasting Disney music in the hopes of drawing him out from any makeshift shelter. City Councilor DJ Kelly represents the family's neighborhood.
12: But we all helped in the way that we felt we could, because we are a community who looks out for one another.
7: Police Chief Katie McClellan told vigil attendees that the search was filled with deeply human acts of kindness. It also raised questions about how to better alert the public when vulnerable children disappear. A months-long strike in Ontario has disrupted disability care, pushing families to the brink. Ontario Public Service Employees Union President J.P. Hornick says more than 4,000 of its members across Ontario stopped work in the spring in their push for more funding for their sectors and for retroactive wage hikes.
13: So they say there's record investment, but at the same time, we see autism services waiting lists growing. There's now like 70,000 families on those waiting lists. We see waiting lists for a supportive housing growing. None of these sectors are actually keeping up with demand.
7: This is the Canadian Press. In sports, the Toronto Blue Jays will be in Chicago today, where they will take on the Cubs for an afternoon game that will make up for a June game that had been postponed because of weather. They left Texas yesterday with a series win against the Astros. New York Mets rookie Jeffrey Yan had an emphatic way to mark striking out the first batter he faced in the major leagues. The 29-year-old left-hander jumped high in the air with his feet spread apart, landed on the front of the mound, and then slapped the grass with his left hand in the Mets' 6-5 win at Cleveland last night. In tennis, Leila Fernandez is the last Canadian standing in either the men's or women's singles tournaments at the National Bank Open. The Laval, Quebec native breezed past Mexico's Renata Zarazua in two sets in Toronto. In the men's tournament in Montreal, the top-ranked Canadian, Felix Auger-Aliassime, withdrew before the opening match due to a back injury. From the Canadian Press, I'm Karen Rebo.
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16: Hey, and welcome into The Last Show, the program where you'll learn one or two things. You might lose a brain cell along the way, though. Here's some of the topics coming up today. We've all heard of the parasitic outbreak, Cyclospora, putting lettuce under suspicion. But would thousands of nutrition experts still eat salad? One reporter went to a conference with a bunch of these experts during the outbreak, and they were still eating greens. Are they making a smart risk calculation or gambling with their lunch? We'll dig in 10 minutes' time. After that, you're on a hot date with someone. Then they use a baby voice with a dog. You notice they're wearing those individually toed shoes, and they say, yummy, after dinner. You get the ick. Halfway through the hour, we'll investigate the science of the ick. That strange moment when romantic chemistry with someone turns into disgust. And don't you just hate those individually toed shoes? I do. All right, those are some of the topics we're going to cover during the show. There's going to be more. For now, let's dive in. Luna, the moon, is about to become the site of an accidental crash experiment as a spent, used-up SpaceX rocket will slam onto its surface. This amazing event happening in no time, the evening of August the 5th. Astronomers will be watching the dust, not just the explosion. This is going to be a pretty cool event. We're here to discuss it here with astrobiologist and professor at the University of Edinburgh, Sarah Rugheimer. Sarah, welcome to the show.
0: Thanks for having me.
16: Do you love it when a rocket smashes into a rock? Is that why they're called rockets? Rocket? No, probably not.
0: I wish that was the origin. But no, I mean, it's an interesting event. It's certainly, this doesn't happen every day of the week. But it's also not going to do anything majorly big. You know, there's not going to be some bad outcome from this.
16: When we think of space garbage flying around and Elon Musk and SpaceX and all this stuff, you know, they got too many satellites up there, sure. This is not this isn't a story where a really capitalist private corporation is littering on the moon, is it?
0: Well, it is.
16: Oh. You know, but not in like a meaningful way.
0: Yeah, it's not. This is the sort of thing that will periodically happen. This is debris from a Falcon 9 launch from 2025, actually. And it wasn't clear what would happen with the debris of any rocket launch. This one happens to be hitting the moon. But I did the calculation. It's basically like firing a bullet at a large mountain. That's kind of the sizes we're talking about here and the mass. So, you know, it's going to cause a little bit of dust. Maybe a good telescope, you might see that dust and the flash, but it's not, it is like a bullet hitting a mountain. You know, the moon's going to be fine.
16: How dramatic is this going to actually look? Or do we see little objects hit the moon and we know what it's like when things hit the moon? Are we interested in how it kicks up dust? Like, is there any scientific kind of learnings we're going to get from this?
0: Well, yeah, in the sense, yes, because we do see meteors hit the moon, right? And that's like, you know, a rock hitting another rock. This is a cylinder that's hollow or, you know, that's different, that's going to be kind of launched and hitting it. So I think people are a bit interested to see how does this debris look and trying to figure out if we can glean some data from that while we have the opportunity. You know, let's not waste it. But it's largely not going to, you know, yes, there's going to be some dust that kicks up. Is there going to be a flash when it hits it? Maybe it's on the day side of the moon. So it's going to be hard to see. This isn't something you can see with the naked eye.
16: I was going to ask that. You ruined my next question. Okay. But if I had a decent, you know, hobbyist astronomer's telescope, could I potentially see it?
0: Yeah, I think amateur astronomers with good setups, you know, there's some amateur astronomy setups which are quite good, and they should be taking a look at it, you know, and why not? See if you can see it. What's the worst that can happen? You don't see it. It's going to happen at 2:34 a.m. and like 32 seconds and 0.9th of a second. Like, we know exactly when this is going to happen.
16: Do we know exactly where it's going to happen?
0: You know, I don't remember where on the moon they're expecting it to hit, but they are expecting it to hit on the limb of the moon, so they probably know exactly where too. And it, like I said, the day side, which it makes the flash then harder to see because that's the bright part of the moon. Of course, you know, we hopefully will see the debris from it, which will last 1 to 10 minutes or so. So the flash will be very short, but then the debris coming off the moon should be visible to a good ground-based observatory.
16: I read that simulations predict that the ejecta, that's a new word for me, ejecta, I imagine it's just what it sounds like, things that get ejected when things get hit, could rise to like 75 to 100 kilometers.
1: That seems pretty dramatic. 100 kilometers of up there with smoke and dust and debris?
0: Sure. And it's 1 million kilograms of debris, right? So it's like a lot. But at the same time, when you're thinking how far we are and space and, you know, how big the moon is, like I said, it is the equivalent of a bullet getting fired at a large mountain. That's like the general gist of this this thing. So imagine if someone fires a bullet at a mountain, how far away are you before that's really hard to see the impact of that, you know, with a very good binoculars, you know, so it's still going to be hard to see just due to the relative sizes of these objects.
1: It could be an interesting milestone. This is the first like corporate lunar junk kind of thing that in the next 100 years, is the moon's surface going to be littered with our trash? Maybe.
0: There's going to be some trash on the moon, certainly. I mean, the U.S. government has already left things on the moon. And, you know, of course, these are a different set of hazards that future astronauts might need to worry about. But I think the relative risk is very, very small. You're still more likely to get hit by an incoming asteroid that, you know, hits the surface or something like that. So the chance of space debris hitting the moon is still very small. It's not to say that space debris isn't a problem. It is a problem. And particularly, I think we're increasingly aware of how many satellites, not even debris, I'm just talking like SpaceX satellites, are making it difficult to observe from Earth's surface because it leaves a lot of streaks in our images and harming ground-based astronomy.
1: Yeah, and isn't there some like weird threshold when there's enough junk in space orbiting around the Earth put up by people like Elon Musk, well, his company SpaceX, and then once one collision happens, the debris from that hits other objects, they collide, they explode, and then like basically the upper atmosphere where things orbit is totally unusable at that point?
0: Yes, there is. I forget the name of this effect, but it is exactly what happens in the movie Gravity, right? So you have this collision and then that debris causes more collision.
1: Kessler effect. Look at that. We're Google. I'm a fact checker right now. Yeah.
0: It is a real effect. I think we're pretty far away from it right now. I don't think we think that's going to happen in the near term future. But it is something we want to keep in mind of because it's that sort of exponential runaway growth problem. So like once you get close to it, you can't really stop it easily. But this is why we want to decommission satellites well, and we want to not just fire things in orbit, you know, say a spy satellite. This is often what will happen. A country might want to take it out before another country can get the data from it if it's defunct. And so they might choose to obliterate it in a way that causes a lot of debris for national security reasons. And that's one reason why these objects can be not decommissioned properly. But often we're trying to have that in our space missions now where we send them to safe places or bring them back to Earth.
1: Well, I got to get one serious science question in here. This is a many kilogram object smashing the moon at a high speed. We're going to get dust clouds ejecting up to 100 kilometers. Will it reveal the cheese layer on the moon that I've learned about?
0: It'll be a little fondue pot. You know, you just need to get your bread, circle it in that debris crater. It'll be amazing. The moon is made of cheese. This has been proven.
1: All right. You've heard it here first from astrobiologist Sarah Rugheimer. Check out her audiovisual course called Experiencing James Webb, the Invisible Universe Revealed. That's on The Great Courses. Sarah, it's a joy having you here. Thanks for being on the show.
0: Thanks for having me.
1: Just ahead, there's a parasitic outbreak, Cyclospora, putting lettuce on trial. So why are so many industry nutrition experts still eating salad? Is this smart risk assessment or gastrointestinal roulette? That's up next.
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4: We are about to cover an exciting story that has everything: aerodynamics, sex, cannibalism, maybe even Jeff Goldblum. The perfect four ingredients for a story. Let's talk about a killer fly that has a very dangerous, even cannibalistic, mating pattern. Jesse Rogerson is here. He's a professor of astrophysics. It's Science News. Jesse, I love this story. It doesn't actually have Jeff Goldblum, but, you know, it reminds me of the movie The Fly is all.
5: You know, I've never seen that movie.
4: Really?
5: But it's, I hear it's
4: good.
5: Really important.
4: It's creepy. It's weird. And he does
5: gradually
4: a good job
5: returns
4: in
5: into a fly. Is that what it is?
4: Yeah. Yeah. Well, it's a movie from what, the 80s? I can spoil it. Spoiler alert, I'm going to tell you about The Fly. This guy, this eccentric inventor type, he invents a teleportation device. Okay.
5: Oh.
4: So he's got like two pods. You go in one pod, you teleport to the next pod. He doesn't really do much with it because he's just kind of studying it, but he decides to try it, you know, and when he goes in to try it himself after doing experiments on it, a fly goes in and it merges his DNA with the fly. And so it really isn't about his technological discovery. It's about his descent into badness as he merges genetically with a fly.
5: Well, hopefully he did not merge with a killer fly. This specific type of species of fly that is known for its hunting. So this is it's found worldwide. It's a tiny little fly. The males are two-ish millimeters in size. The females are 4 millimeters in size. And they are incredibly good hunters. They're known for mid-air attacks. The problem is that the female doesn't really care what it eats. It's happy to eat a small male if it crosses its path. It'll attack it mid-air and happily have the snack. Now, the males don't like this because they need to, you know, reproduce and, you know, live on the species. So this group, this study was done trying to analyze how the male actually succeeds in reproducing with the female by avoiding these midair attacks. And they put these high speed cameras in these little cages with the flies and basically just watch them.
4: This sounds like Thunderdome from a Mad Max. Two flies enter, one fly leaves. Is that what they're trying to do here?
5: Well, hopefully two flies enter and many flies leave with reproduction. I guess that's the goal. But yes, the scientists, they known for their Thunderdome techniques. So what they noticed is that if a male fly is flying around and sort of going slow and taking its time, it's going to get attacked. But the successful males do this really interesting pattern where they sort of fly by the female, almost trying to get the attention, and then start doing this crazy zigzagging pattern, really tight, quick turns over and over and over again. It's like erratic. They're trying to make sure they can't be predicted where they're going by the female. And this gets the female's attention. Maybe I'll hunt you. Maybe I'll reproduce with you, depending. I don't know.
4: That's a classic dilemma we all have. Maybe I'll kill you. Maybe I'll go to bed with you.
5: Yeah, one of those two. And then, so once they've done that and the female sort of gives chase, probably for eating, the male then changes its pattern into a direct attack, not attack, a direct approach to attempt the reproduction, and then they tussle a little bit, and this may or may not result in a successful reproduction. So it's this really interesting, zigzaggy, unpredictable approach by the males, highlighted by a very quick turns that makes them more successful than other males.
4: Now, is it like spiders where the male's just trying to mate and once it does, it's like, fine, eat me? Or does the male get away afterward to go on and live a happy life?
5: Oh, that's a great question. I don't know the answer to that question. That would be really interesting to see if they've like, yep, I've given up on life. I've hit what I'm supposed to do. You can eat me and everything's great. I don't know. That's a good question.
4: Is this like an extreme example of, I guess, what you'd call sexual conflict in the animal world, or other species do this, I guess?
5: Well, yeah. I mean, all over the insect world, there are examples. You gave probably the most iconic examples that spiders, the males are typically smaller than the females, and they always run the risk of getting eaten. Praying mantis is another example where the males almost always get eaten.
4: Praying mantises are rough. They seem like cute little animals, but if you actually like watch how they hunt or like ever grab one, like they will mess you up.
5: Yeah, they are not afraid to fight something 1,000 times their size. Yeah.
4: they will mess you up, and they got a fighting chance of messing you up. There was one, I once encountered one, and my friend like tried to pick it up, and it like slashed it open his hand. I was like, "What are you doing? This is a violent insect."
5: The what I liked about this story was two things. One, the scientific lab that published the paper on Cell.com, like the journal Cell, made a video explaining all of their research and their science. So that was helpful for me for this, but just that's cool for accessibility. But also, apparently one of their monetary supporters was the U.S. Air Force. And I can only imagine why the U.S. Air Force would be interested in how flies are mating. And their flying patterns.
4: Think right? about it. Extremely unpredictable flying techniques to surprise the object you're trying to approach. That's, you could learn something if you're designing fighter jets, I imagine.
5: That's a perfect example of how you can run across stories of like taxpayer dollars going into really weird studies, but they probably have really good, interesting possibility outcomes here, because you never know, right?
4: Improving fighter jets so they can be more lethal, whether that's good or not. I don't know. I'll put my morals aside, but I will say it's cool. Okay, let's go to our last story. Let's see if I'm smart enough to figure this one out.
5: Okay. Do you feel like you've gotten less smart over the last 15 years?
4: Can an empty glass get any more empty? do I feel like I'm dumber than I was when I was younger? Yeah, I do. I don't feel as sharp. But maybe it was like an illusion. Maybe when I was younger, I felt like I'm more of a smart aleck. And now, with age, I know that I'm not.
5: That's exactly what I've been thinking over the last year. I just turned 40, and I've been coming to the realization that I'm not as smart or as capable as I thought I was. And I think it was because of the young mentality of I can do anything. And now I have better perspective, and I know my own limitations in a more appreciable way. Anyway, that's aside from everything.
4: Yeah. Now we're spitting out life lessons, but
5: yes,
4: let's look at this new study or this recently reported on study that traces IQs throughout a lot of the last century in this one.
5: So the IQ test, the iconic IQ test invented in France, put into great practice like in the 30s in the United States, has been tracking one measure of human intelligence over the last roughly 100 years. And for many, many decades in a row, we saw an increase in the

0: defense. And the goal was they took data from 394,000 participants who participated in cognitive tests that measured a variety of things. Things like logical reasoning, series, problem solving, vocabulary, spatial visualization, and found across the board, all of them are going down except for one. And that is 3D spatialization.
1: Huh.
0: So we are getting better as a society at being able to take images and move them around in our brains, but everything else is either stagnated or going down.
1: Oh, I can't do that. I have aphantasia. I don't know if you know this about me, but I don't have a visual imagination.
0: Yes.
1: So the one possible way in which I could be smarter than people of previous generations and previous years, I'm ineligible. Now, this decline, the researchers observed it, as I understand it, before generative AI and even before COVID. So we shouldn't like blame technology necessarily.
0: There's speculation that it might be coincident with the rise of smartphones, although that is hugely speculative. All that we can say for sure is that the trend is happening. The underlying causes and like the long-term effects of this is unknown, really.
1: Well, researchers better figure this out quick before they're too dumb to interpret the results. Because like if these trends continue in 100 years, no researcher is going to be smart enough to even figure out the information.
0: That's a good point. We'll just all be playing video games at that point.
1: Let's hope it's an up and down, valleys and troughs kind of thing.
0: Valleys and troughs.
1: Or no, mountains and troughs. Hills and troughs? Who knows? I'm too dumb. That's the problem. I'm here with Jesse Rogerson. This was your science news bite for the day. Jesse's a professor of astrophysics at York University. Jesse, thanks for being here.
0: Yeah, good to be here. Thanks.
1: Coming up, online reviews were supposed to make decisions easier. So why are we reading 200 opinions about plungers? Are ratings ruining our ability to choose? That is next.
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0: You're out to spend your hard-earned cash, so maybe you want to take a vacation, buy a new gadget, pick a restaurant. What do? You check online reviews before making that decision. And these reviews might seem helpful at first, but then you search and you search and you search for the best option, and it all quickly becomes overwhelming. So how does that obsession with ratings and reviews that we have make your purchase decisions more stressful? Are reviews secretly ruining your life? Let's talk about it here with reporter at Business Insider, Emily Stewart, who recently wrote about this. Emily, I got to give your article on this topic a review. 5 stars out of 5.
1: Thank you. That I do need, you know, affirmation at all times. So yes, I appreciate that.
0: But how do we know my review's legit? And how do we know my review isn't ruining your life? Okay. Jokes aside, what got you curious about really the psychology behind our relationship to online reviews?
1: I mean, part of it is like, this is the thing that drives me a little bit nuts in my personal life. I feel like we've all had that experience where we have a friend who like very, very much cares about if we're going to the best restaurant, whatever. You walk 20 blocks in New York City, you walk by 5 places that were just fine, you land at the place and it's actually like not that great. And like, regardless, you're hot and you don't understand why you had to walk 20 blocks. And so I think like that was part of it. And then I saw some survey data from Yelp saying like 90% of Gen Z's like check the reviews before a restaurant or check the reviews before going to a beauty salon. And so I kind of was like, you know, is this helping? Do we always need to make sure that we are getting the optimal experience at all times? Or are we just kind of making ourselves a little bit miserable in this pursuit of like perfection?
0: I'm like this with gadgets. Like, I need a new dustbuster right now. Mm-hmm. I'll probably spend between 60 to 80 bucks on it. But the idea that I buy the second best dustbuster and not the best one, it will destroy me. It'll consume me. And we bought a place about a year ago, uh-huh. A condo, but yeah. I'm still looking at the listings to see if I got the best one. It does not make me happier, you know? I sometimes think like, oh, if we just didn't have the internet and I just walked into the department store, which, side note, not a lot of them exist anymore, and just bought that dustbuster that was on the shelf, would I be just as happy? Probably yes.
1: Yeah, I mean, I think like that there is like psychological research about this. Like, kind of this pursuit of the best and having so many choices, right, can make us pretty overwhelmed. Like, you walk into the grocery store and I need yogurt, and there's a million yogurts. And it's like, well, I don't know, I just want the yogurt. And so you kind of wind up in a situation sometimes where when there are so many choices and when there are so many opinions about those choices, it's really easy to kind of catch yourself like down a rabbit hole, kind of overwhelmed by how many options, constantly feeling like you're saying, like, what if I didn't get the best one? Like, what if I didn't get the best plunger? What if my toaster is not the best one? And kind of making ourselves less satisfied, kind of always thinking that there is like a better thing that you could have, when in reality, sometimes it's like, if you have fewer choices, you just kind of are, okay, like, I'm going to get these jeans because these are the ones that are on the shelf, and that seems fine to me. And I think, like, especially now, it's not only the internet, but it's kind of the way we identify ourselves with the things that we buy. Like, it says something about us, right? If I have this toaster, if I have this shirt, or if I have, you know, this whatever, these headphones, like, that says something about me. And so it kind of, like, ups the pressure even more, especially when you're reading all these people's opinions online about what it means as well.
0: I completely get it. And I looked up what I'm about to say because I'm not like an intellectual, but I'm going to quote Voltaire, which is so not like me.
1: Okay.
0: And I know anyone who quotes Voltaire is annoying right out the gate. But the quote is, perfect is the enemy of good. You yes. end up like fussing about where the perfect restaurant is, what the perfect vacation is, what the best hotel is. And then you like don't even get to experience a very good restaurant, which might not be the number one, but the number two and not crowded is better than the number one and crowded, in my opinion.
1: Yeah. And especially, you know, I think in the age of social media and TikTok, right, it's also a thing where like everybody else has the same idea. And so not only is the place maybe not that great, but also by the time you get to the restaurant bar, everybody and their brother, there's a huge line. And again, like, you've wasted a lot of time. And I'm not saying that people like shouldn't, you know, obviously be discerning and look at reviews, but also like not all decisions are made alike, right? Like, if you're choosing a new doctor, that's a moment where like, okay, like, check out a ZocDoc or whatever. But if the point is like, I want to get a beer with a friend after work, I don't need to find like the perfect place to do that, right? Like, it's like, do I want to sit? I want to be able to talk. Like, I don't want it to be super loud, but that's really what I want. And I think sometimes we wind up in the situation of like, we must find the best. Like I spoke to a man for this story who's like really a reviews guy, and he checks out Wire Cutter on the New York Times. He checks out Consumer Reports. He reads, you know, the Yelp reviews, the product, the Google reviews. And he said, you know, me and my wife had our first child a few years ago. We bought what was supposed to be the best stroller for $450. And like within months, we were like, well, this doesn't work for us. We don't need this. And they bought a new one. And it was, you know, that wasn't the best for them. And I think sometimes two people kind of forget that what's like the best thing for me is not the best thing for you, is not the best thing for the guy down the street. And it's strangers online. You don't know what they value.
0: We haven't even talked about how these online review platforms like Yelp, TripAdvisor, the reviews on Amazon, these algorithms can be gamed or changed or maybe not be in the consumer's best interest. I'll just say the word allegedly because all those companies have deep pockets and they could sue me. But I'm just saying, like, is it even possible to find the best place on these online review platforms? That throws a whole wrench into this discussion as well.
1: Right, exactly. I mean, that's the thing. Like, you don't know, again, like, if they're being gamed or whatever. I've been talking to small business owners for a different story I'm working on right now on the AI overviews and summaries. And, like, a lot of them are saying half the time the things that show up of, like, reviews in my business are not even about my business. Like, we don't know where it's coming from. We don't know what it's showing. And so I do think it's, like, and you just don't know, like, strangers on the internet. You don't necessarily know. Like, you might really think, like, this sushi restaurant's amazing. And I walk in and I'm like, it is way too loud, or I actually hate the vibe or whatever. And so I do think, you know, it's just kind of one where, like, I'm not saying don't look, but like I talked to one academic who kind of focuses on like decisions and choices. And her point was like, when you are making a decision, it, you know, A, not every decision is that deep. You're going to drive yourself nuts. But B, like, think about what matters to you. Like, she was kind of, I don't know, like, take the example of like, if I'm joining a new gym, right? And like, I can look for the best gym, which I guess is the internet will tell me is like an Equinox or whatever. But like, the truth of the matter is maybe I really want spin classes and I want weights. Then like, I don't care if they have a sauna because I'm never going to go in the sauna. And so I think that is like a good way to think about it, is like, what are you actually seeking out when you're deciding? Because I think just sometimes like this pressure to find the best is like an impossible like goal, basically.
0: Yeah, and we have so many options these days. Like, I rented a car the other day, and you just walk out there, and they're like, oh, pick any car from this aisle. And there's, like, SUVs, there's sedans. I don't know what to pick. I'm like, I don't know anything about cars, so I just asked the guy, like, which car would you pick? And he's like, well, what do you like? And I don't know. Right. Sometimes I wish we had less choices, you know?
1: Yeah, and that's also one though where, like, the thing that matters to you matters. Like, I've been in that situation, and I don't understand new cars. And so, like, I literally have to go and say, like, give me the dumbest car. Like, yeah. I need a key. I don't want the button. Like, that's just where we need to begin. But again, like, that's one where it's kind of, like, we also don't need to have a million different options sometimes. And we feel like we do, but, like, it's just not making our lives better a lot of the time.
0: Has writing this article, talking to both people who are review junkies and psychologists, and really understanding this topic, has it changed what you'll recommend to people about reviews, or has it changed anything about your life?
1: I mean, I'm really not, like I said, I'm not a reviews gal. It genuinely drives, like, I really, and sometimes I learn a bad lesson with that of, like, I'm at a hotel that is awful, and then it's like, well, the review said that, and if I would have looked, that would have been lovely for me. But I do think, like, my takeaway in my life has just been, like, sometimes it's okay for just, like, things to be fine. Like, you can spend an hour on a Tuesday night trying to find, like, the perfect pizza in your neighborhood, or you can just
0: grab a slice. It's pizza. It's cheese pizza and tomato sauce and bread. How bad can it be?
1: Right. It's going to be fine. And like, is it, I don't know. If you're having fun looking for an hour, that's amazing. But if you're not, like, maybe just like choose the pizza and move on.
0: Well, the article is called Reviews Are Ruining Your Life. And you can read it in Business Insider, where Emily Stewart is a reporter. Emily, it's always a joy having you on the show. Thanks for being here.
1: Yeah. Thanks so much for having me.
0: Just ahead, a young kid's cell phone doesn't need to be buzzing or even nearby to affect how they read. Simply owning one can change how a young brain learns. That's according to a new study we'll tell you about next.
2: 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The Last Show with David Cooper.
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0: and mobile phones. Maybe the problem with the two isn't simply that kids are staring at them during class. A new study suggests that even owning a phone for a young person is connected to poorer reading comprehension. And school bands may be missing sort of a larger intellectual story here. Let's dive into kids and cell phones here with reading literacy and education researcher at UCLA, Laura Reinhart. Laura, welcome to the show.
1: Thank you so much for having me.
0: So let's start with this finding, which to me seems maybe a little counterintuitive, that a phone doesn't have to be buzzing and constantly be distracting a kid. Just simply the act of owning one can be linked to poor, like, learning outcomes. Can you walk me through this?
1: Sure. Let me tell you a little bit about our study. So we looked at third and sixth graders. We measured their reading comprehension skills with and without their phone beside them if they brought it to school that day. And we found that students who brought their phone to school that day and they had notifications on, they didn't do worse on the reading comprehension measures. And we thought that they might. You know, cell phones are distracting. There's a lot of literature that suggests that, you know, that's overwhelming students' brains as they're trying to work on reading comprehension. But we did find that when we asked students some questions about whether or not they owned phones, just simply owning a phone was associated with poor reading comprehension on these measures.
0: It's kind of startling. How big is this difference between kids who own phones and those who didn't? And is it large enough for parents and teachers to start worrying about a kid owning a phone?
1: I mean, it's significant and it's a robust finding. And I do think that it's important enough for parents to consider what age to give children a phone. So based on this research, I would say, you know, don't give a kid a phone in third grade or even sixth grade. They're going to be spending a lot of time on it, you know, playing games, watching videos, and perhaps they could use some of that time for reading, because we found that students that didn't have phones, you know, did better on these reading measures. We don't know about older children, but, you know, waiting until after sixth grade seems like a good idea.
0: That may not seem like a large gap, just like three grade years, third, fourth, fifth, sixth. But for kids, that's like a huge chunk of their lives and a big range of where kids are at developmentally. Were you surprised that there's no kind of like safe age even in that, I think, kind of big range? Did that surprise you that there was no kind of safe age for phone ownership?
1: Yeah, it was a little bit surprising. You know, at the same time, it does make sense that, you know, we have seen nationally, there's some data showing that children's, like, American student, I don't know if you're familiar with the NAEP or the, you know, the nation's report card, how children are doing with reading, and children are reading worse. You know, the latest numbers were pretty startling. And a lot of that, you know, some of that was attributed to COVID and perhaps some, you know, attendance issues. But I think a lot of people assume it's related to cell phones and children spending more time on cell phones. So I think that we've known that children's reading comprehension in the U.S. has been going down. And so I think cell phones, like, they might be part of the reason for that.
0: Now, reading comprehension going down, is it vulnerable when kids are using cell phones, because it really requires that, like, sustained attention, kind of memory, really sitting down and doing one thing and focusing on it for a while, as opposed to most cell phone use, which is, I mean, to use a word, manic. It's notifications, swiping, million things at once, distractions. Like, what is it about reading comprehension that having a phone, owning a phone, can make reading comprehension worse?
1: Yeah, that's a great question. And we didn't necessarily get into the mechanism of, you know, what exactly is going on for children. You know, when reading comprehension is suffering, we don't know whether it's, you know, children are struggling to decode, to read the words. Is it vocabulary? Is it attention? It could be a number of reasons why students struggle with reading comprehension. But the phone, you know, just owning a phone probably means you're spending a lot of time on the phone, and, you know, videos and games and other short form content is just not good for us when it comes to all the sub skills we need to be proficient at reading comprehension.
0: Do you think this is just a distraction problem, or is it something deeper here? Like, could the deeper issue, should it exist, be that phones are kind of changing how children think at a time when they should be learning how to think?
1: Yeah, that's something that I worry about. And, you know, I work with at UCLA, Dr. Marianne Wolf. I don't know if you've heard of her, but she does a lot of work on dyslexia and the reading brain. And it's just really fascinating to work with her and see her work on just the biliteracy problem is something that she calls it, saying that, you know, we do need to be able to skim, but we also need to be able to read novels and long books. And, you know, children and adults, even myself, we're spending a lot of time skimming, and it's just not building the mental skills that we need to be able for, you know, what she refers to as deep reading and really understanding deeply the content and the type of reading that builds empathy, that, you know, is really important for, you know, social skills and a democracy. These type of reading skills, I think, are really suffering at a time when, you know, what we found is 70% of sixth graders have a cell phone of their own.
0: Now, not all use cases of the phone are the same. For example, there are things beyond just videos and games. One of the things people do on the phone is read, like if you're texting or reading articles. Are there uses, certain uses of the phone that aren't so bad for kids? Like if they mostly use it to text, for example.
1: Yeah. And one interesting finding in our study was that students who came from a home where a language other than English was spoken, in our study, it was either Spanish or Arabic, that they did better on some reading comprehension if they had a phone and used it for texting and playing games. So for students, we had kind of this sub-finding that maybe if they're learning another language and they're using a phone that, you know, is in that language, that they're like are learning this additional language. So for multilingual learners and students who are learning English and using a phone to learn English, that may be beneficial for them.
0: Let's boil it down for parents here, because I'm 40. I don't have kids, but a lot of my friends have kids who are getting at that age where they're like entering grade one, you know, third grade, around the age we're talking here. What can parents do? How can they make sense of your research and make good decisions about their kids and their learning and their reading and their cell phone use?
1: Yeah, I think one thing is limit cell phone use, particularly giving children their own phone very young. It may be tempting. One thing that my co-author, Dr. Greenfield, and I were speaking about last night is potentially parents getting together as kind of like a pod or a class and saying, you know, as a group, we're not going to give our children cell phones because there is this FOMO or fear of missing out when all your friends have cell phones. So if groups of parents can get together and decide, hey, as a group, and we're not going to give our children cell phones, that may be very helpful for children because, you know, their friends don't have cell phones and they don't have a cell phone.
0: Yeah, I think that's wise, because if you take away phones, there's that whole social component. But if you can figure out the replacement for that, you maybe get the best of both worlds, low phone use and not kids feeling like they don't have a social life. Well, I'm here with Laura Reinhardt, a reading literacy and education researcher at UCLA. Laura, I've really enjoyed this chat. Thanks for sharing your findings with me.
1: Thank you so much for having me.
0: After the break, there's a misconception that therapy will make you happy, but it doesn't always. So why do people really go to therapists? It's kind of a deep, interesting question, and we'll cover it next.
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16: From the National Newsroom of the Canadian Press, I'm Karen Rebo. A vigil was held outside Calgary City Hall last night for an 11-year-old autistic boy named Parker. He was found dead inside a labyrinth of water pipes under a city expressway late last month. Parker's disappearance from a Northside day home prompted a massive two-week search. His parents recorded a message for last night's vigil.
17: We have like a special thank you to one of the searchers, Ashley, who found one of his shoes and alerted CPS. Again, we want to thank the Calgary Fire Department. You guys risked your lives to locate our son. It was in a low oxygen environment. You went in there and you brought him home for us. We're like deeply grateful for that.
16: Calgary Police Chief Katie McClellan told those gathered the search was filled with deeply human acts of kindness. Mayor Jeremy Farkas says a tragedy like this shakes the city and that Calgary is hurting together. A jury in upstate New York will be back at work today, hearing another day of testimony at the trial of a Montreal man accused of drowning his daughter on vacation. Jurors in Elizabethtown heard yesterday that Melina Fratellin's mother repeatedly texted the girl's father on the night their 9-year-old was reported missing last July. Police data showed that for about an hour, Luciano Fratellin's phone had remained at the rural area where Melina's body was later found. Investigators also found he searched Melina on Google Maps before leaving the area and later called 911 to report an alleged kidnapping. Fratellin has pleaded not guilty to murder and concealing a corpse. The Union for WestJet cabin crew has shared details of the tentative deal reached with the Calgary-based airline after a one-day strike this week. The Canadian Union of Public Employees says the deal members will vote on this month includes a more than 18% wage hike over 3 years, as well as a new duty period premium that adds compensation for work done on the ground. All WestJet flights were grounded over the long holiday weekend ahead of an early Sunday strike by 4,400 flight attendants. A deal was reached on Monday that got cabin crew back on the job and some flights back in the air. WestJet says its operations have since returned to normal. And the Greater Toronto Area's housing market cooled in July after a run of 4 straight months with year-over-year gains.
18: Sales were down 0.9% in July compared with last year, while new listings plunged nearly 18%. The average selling price fell 4.5% to about $1 million. Board President Daniel Steinfeld says that with sales accounting for a larger share of listings, buyers may find there's less room to negotiate moving forward. However, he says many are still waiting until they have more confidence in the market and broader economy before making a purchase. Michelle Zedekian, The Canadian Press, Toronto.
16: This is the Canadian Press. In sports, Leila Fernandez is carrying the torch for Canada at the National Bank Open Tennis Tournament. The native of Laval, Quebec, breezed past Mexico's Renata Zarazua last night in round two of the women's singles tournament in Toronto.
19: It truly means a lot to me to be playing at home in front of a full crowd. It was super exciting to walk on court.
16: Fernandez is the only Canadian left in either the men's or the women's singles brackets. At the men's tourney in Montreal, Alex de Minaur, the third seed of the men's singles bracket, will play today. In baseball, Dylan Cease takes the mound as the Toronto Blue Jays have a one-day stop in Chicago to play the Cubs this afternoon in a game to make up for a June rainout. There's no place like home for Chad Kelly and the Toronto Argonauts. Toronto comes off a bye week to host the Calgary Stampeders at BMO Field tonight. It'll be the Argos' first game this season at the venue, which hosted 6 World Cup matches. From the Canadian Press, I'm Karen Rebeau.
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0: People often enter therapy wanting to feel happier. It's Therapy Thursdays on a Wednesday. We hope you're listening because you want to feel happier. I'm here with therapist and social worker Gary Dierenfeld. But anyway, people enter therapy wanting to be happier, but that might not actually be the assignment. Therapy can help us notice our patterns, take responsibility for our actions, set boundaries with people who are trying to control us. What are the real reasons we go to therapy? Why do we go into therapy? Let's discuss it here with Gary Dierenfeld. Gary, first off, welcome.
20: Good to be with you again, my friend.
0: How have we done this for hundreds of weeks and never done the topic, why do people go into therapy? It feels like that. We missed the basics here.
20: It's so fundamental, isn't it? Yeah. And you know, I'm retired, but I was a therapist for some 40 years, for crying out loud. And I'm holding one of my favorite coffee cups. I actually drink tea, but it's still we call it a...
0: It's the important details that really make these interviews worth it. I don't know why I'm mean this morning. I'm sorry. Keep going.
20: Kick me. Anyways, we'll deal with you in therapy in a minute. People, they think that I can fill their cup with happiness. Mm-hmm. I want to be happy. I can't make you... No therapist can make you happy. Happiness is actually an outcome, hopefully, of good therapy.
0: Yeah, treating even clinical depression doesn't mean making someone happy. You know, they're not exactly the same thing.
20: Right. That's kind of like you're just filling in the well in order to stand level with the ground. That it's not to put you in the clouds.
0: Like going to the hospital to treat an ailment isn't going to make you healthy. It's not going to put you in the gym. It's not going to make you eat healthy. You know, they're just going to treat, you know, maybe remove whatever you have, whatever lump you have on your leg or whatever.
20: Good analogy. That's probably the best analogy, David.
0: I don't know, I chose lump on the leg.
20: So the question remains, why go to therapy? And, you know, you go to therapy, well, first of all, typically because you're in some sort of distress or you know, you might have a curiosity that's like an itch you can't scratch and you're trying to figure something out. But you go to therapy to hopefully gain a bit of insight. Why am I where I am? What is creating the conditions that got me here and keep me here? And how do I find my way through something? You know, this is why you go to therapy, typically.
0: You're right that people often enter in because of some crisis. Could be loss of a loved one, could be a divorce, could be major mental health symptoms that you are now coming up and you're unable to function in your life. Like, people enter usually because of a crisis, and that's fine. This is why these professionals are there. But fundamentally, yes, we're there to like learn about ourselves. I think that's exactly why I go to therapy. But I entered because of crisis. The first time I saw a therapist as an adult was when I was getting my divorce, you know, like, and that was why I entered. I wouldn't have gone into therapy if not for that.
20: Yes. Yes. So that crisis, it is, it spurs us in, but what are we doing there? We're, you know, first and foremost, hopefully to learn something about ourselves. Again, what created the conditions that got me here and what might I have to do to change those conditions to get me out of here? So, and that's a very valid reason for going to therapy. Technically, we call that insight. But I want to tell you that there's another mistake that people make with regard to insight. Insight doesn't necessarily mean anything changes. It just means you get it. Now, the issue is, what do you do with it once you get it?
0: I think a lot of people feel like if they get the insight, they have to make a change. And that's not necessarily true. Like, you can have a better understanding of yourself. You can have a better understanding of yourself and like the not so great things you do, and you could still do those not so great things.
20: Absolutely.
0: To give a personal example, like, I got a lot of understanding in therapy around my drinking habits when I was still drinking. For those who don't know, I'm a sober alcoholic. I'm in recovery. I haven't had a drink in, it'll be 7 years in September. Wow.
20: That's fantastic,
0: but
20: by the way.
0: For about 2 years, I finally brought my problem drinking into therapy, and it was most of what we talked about. And to get the understanding, I wasn't ready to quit, and I was kind of scared to get the understanding because I thought, if I understand my drinking, I have to do something about it. I have to quit. I mean, eventually that became true, but that wasn't initially what happened. I just talked about my drinking, knowing that it was not great, knowing that the consequences of my life were terrible.
20: And I have to imagine there were things in your life that likely led to the drinking.
0: Sure.
20: And I'm not looking for you.
0: Do we have a time to get my mom on the phone, my divorce on the phone, my childhood on the phone? I don't know.
20: Right. But some of those things, maybe you were able to change, but other things you couldn't.
0: Yeah.
20: So then there's a concept of acceptance. And when those things that we, in a sense, can't change but have to come to terms with, and when they're more extreme, then we talk about radical acceptance.
0: Oh, I like
20: wow. That. Yeah.
0: And what we're talking about right now is the prime, in my belief, and you're the therapist, you might correct me, my belief, the main reason people go to therapy if you strip away the crises that drive them, that get them there, if you strip it all away, the mental health struggles, it's to learn about ourselves, you know?
20: Yes. So you learn about yourself. We realize there are sometimes horrendous things that have occurred to us through people who were there to love us.
0: Thanks, John. And that's my brother. He was mean growing up. He's nice now, though. We're best friends. Keep going.
20: That's why we talk about radical acceptance. I see you for who you are. I accept who you are. I recognize you're not going to change. And now it's up to me to determine what I actually want to live with. And that's where we move to boundaries.
0: Yeah, okay? Which is one of the things you can gain from therapy.
20: Exactly. And, you know, somebody said, listening to you, it's like banging my head against the wall. It's so good when you stop.
0: So, yeah, but patients said that to you?
20: Not to me. Anyways, I won't go there. But it's true. Boundaries are like that. We keep banging our head against a wall or getting our head banged against the wall. We put in a boundary. We no longer accept the person. We don't accept the behavior. We put that boundary in. We may not see them. We may shut it down. We may tell them so. We may walk away. And then we're no longer getting our head bashed against the wall. Then you're happy. But, you know, sometimes putting that boundary in feels like a risk that maybe you'll lose the relationship and you may be still getting some other goodies from it. And that can be tough for a person. So therapy provides typically that calm space for you to reflect on all of that so you can make better choices.
0: Oddly, I feel like I'm in therapy right now with you, which is, I guess, why you're here. It's Therapy Thursdays on a Wednesday. Gary Dierenfeld is a social worker and therapist. We are talking about why people go to therapy, which seems like such a basic question that we should all know the answer to it. I think the answer is to learn about ourselves. I think a lot of people would think the answer is to deal with some crisis at hand. Those two things are not altogether different. And Gary's main thesis here is that therapy doesn't make you happy. Which I love. It's a byproduct, happiness, yes, of therapy. Yeah. All right, let's continue this conversation. We'll also talk about what you can get if you go to therapy. And I have a question. This one's a weird one. Is it a waste of money to go to therapy if it's not covered by where you live or your insurance or whatever? Is it a waste of money if the only reason you're going is because you're curious about yourself? Gary Dierenfeld's here. We'll be back with more.
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1: Why do people go into therapy? Therapy is often sold as a way to correct your mental health struggles and a path towards happiness. But is it really just a path towards self-understanding, like noticing your own patterns, understanding your choices, maybe setting better boundaries with your mother? I mean, that's a personal one for me. And another one, accepting that other people and their behavior is beyond your control. We are answering the question, why go to therapy, here with Gary Dierenfeld, a therapist and social worker. It is Therapy Thursdays on a Wednesday, my favorite day of the week that was intended for another day. Confusing the name, but not what we talk about. Gary,
2: goodness.
1: Welcome back.
2: I'm going to need therapy after that introduction.
1: All right. Word soup over. We are attacking maybe the most fundamental question in mental health. Why go to therapy at all? And I have a question. It's a bit of a weird one. Not everyone gets therapy covered by either insurance. I live here in the U.S. Yep. By a government health plan. You live in Canada. So I ask you this question. If someone is just feeling like they don't understand themselves well enough, maybe they've got some angst at work, they're not happy with their career, but otherwise their life is good and stable, is it a waste of money to go to therapy if you're just curious about yourself?
2: You know, it's a good question. And I have had so many referrals over my career where that actually was a question. And here's what I've discovered. You scratch the surface, and in virtually every one of those situations, there was some underlying trauma.
1: Yeah. I mean, if you never looked at your childhood critically, I wasn't able to look at my childhood with a kind of adult eye, if you will, or ear, because it's listening, until I went to my therapist 15 years ago, and we went over some of the stuff that still is with me today that I had no awareness of. And this all falls under the umbrella of being curious about ourselves and learning about ourselves.
2: Yes. So absolutely. You know, I call it the itch that you just can't scratch. Mm-hmm. That curiosity. How did I, and it's, you know, that itch. And even if you do scratch it, you can't satisfy yourself. The itch doesn't go away. That is a good reason to go to therapy. What is going on with me? Why am I feeling this way? What the heck has transpired in my life that I haven't seen and haven't sorted out? What's going on? Because let's face it, when you're in that headspace, you aren't truly happy. You're somewhat, I'll use a real technical term here, flummoxed, and it gnaws at you. These are good reasons to go to therapy. But again, I'm not going to give you a cup of happiness or a cup of feeling better. Those will be outcomes, hopefully, of having looked inside yourself with the support of the therapist, asking some good questions.
1: Okay, so you decide to go, you decide you want to learn about yourselves. Gary, here's your moment to shine. What are the kinds of things we can learn about ourselves and our relationships if we go to therapy?
2: So much of that actually depends on the therapist.
1: And you.
2: I was that therapist who would ask very pointed questions. And, you know, I need to understand about your growing up. I'm wondering if there was ever any yelling or shouting in the house. I'm wondering if either of your parents drank alcohol in a way that you noticed or used drugs in a way that you noticed, which is a very different question than asking, was there abuse? Was there violence? Was there alcoholism? When you ask the questions that way, most people say no because they have a very skewed
1: It's tough to see it when you're in it.
2: Yes. But if you say, did anyone ever call the other names? And if so, what names? Was there ever any pushing or shoving? Were there ever objects thrown? You ask questions behaviorally. And then, you know, depending on those answers, then you may bring to that person's awareness that was abuse. And my goodness, 90 to 95% of the folks I sat in front of, that was an epiphany that was actually the definition of abuse. And it's like a fog is lifted, that they can see their past with a greater clarity and now understand that wasn't right. and it has affected the person.
1: Yeah. So
2: that is a moment of insight. And then
1: what you can learn is how it affected you and how that behavior has echoes of it today or something like that.
2: Yes. And a good therapist will support you through that transition to awareness, because that in and of itself can be overwhelming for people to come to terms with.
1: Sure.
2: And so you have to be there emotionally to support them. So this is a therapeutic journey. And, you know, sometimes for me, you know, my first session was a good 3 hours with people. I wasn't a traditional therapist, but for other persons, seeing other therapists, that may take 2 or 3 or 4 meetings in order to arrive at that understanding. So either way, no issue. But this is what we go to therapy for, to learn, you know, what were the strings being pulled beyond our awareness? And then how can we cut those strings such that we can dance on our own?
1: This one might sound so simple to you. It wasn't simple to me because I didn't grow up like this. But one thing that I learned is just figuring out what you can control and what you can't. And learning that you can't control other people's behavior when you're in a conflict, but you can control yours. It sounds so simple. Like, everyone should understand that, but really fundamentally learning that when you have conflict with the people in your life and looking at the conflict with the people in your life and figuring out what you can control, how you can, you know, regulate your own emotions and control your own actions. You can't control the other person's behavior. Like, just learning that and internalizing it was something that really helped me.
2: Many of the folks that I saw were sensitive, emotionally dependent on others. And for a lot of those folks, the reason was they didn't fully have their emotional needs met growing up. That creates a vulnerability. You tolerate more nonsense the degree to which you are vulnerable and emotionally needy. And you're hoping that this person will send you some scraps, and maybe they have, some scraps of validation, some scraps of attention. It keeps people hooked into relationships far longer than what is healthy for these folks. So they look

0: is.
1: The vulnerability says, I have to put up with this nonsense. I have to be the good child. I have to shut up and put up. Well, you're an adult now. No, yeah. You don't. And you can set a boundary. And I'm never counseling someone to get mean-spirited, loud, obnoxious themselves, but rather you can quietly withdraw it. You can say, you know what? This isn't working for me. I'll come back at another time. This is what we learn out of therapy. And as you do that, you're no longer banging your head against the wall. Then you're happy.
0: 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I know why I should go to therapy now, Gary. Thanks for being here. This was an interesting chat.
1: Loved it. Loved it. Loved it. Love you.
0: Aw, love you too, buddy. We'll be back next week on Wednesday, because then it'll be Therapy Thursdays on a Wednesday. But next, that'll be next.
1: Oh, here we go.
0: Coming up, admitting you're wrong can make you wiser, but could it also make you miserable? That thing we all want, intellectual humility, a study says there's a downside to it. Details next.
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2: Being open-minded, having intellectual humility. Is it good for you to have this trait? Is it good for you to be intellectually humilious? Is that even a word? I don't know. But anyway, if so, this can mean two very different things. One, admitting you might be wrong. Or two, believing someone else might know things that you don't. Let's dig into all this and see if it's good for you. See if it's good for your mental health here with Michael Prinsing, a social psychology researcher at Wake Forest University. Michael, welcome back to the show. It's nice to have you here.
3: Yeah, thank you.
2: Okay.
3: Always a good time.
2: Let's talk about this trait that I think we all, I hope, feel is a good trait. Intellectual humility. Can it be good for our relationships, good for our friendships, or can it be bad for our mental health? And if so, that's kind of a wild finding. So let's dig into what you're trying to research here, some of the questions you're trying to answer.
3: Yeah, I mean, there's been a lot of attention, certainly among researchers, but I think also you just generally, you know, in the public to intellectual humility, and largely because people just are really enthusiastic about how great it is. I mean, it's often thought to be an intellectual virtue, good not only for your thinking, makes you a better thinker, but also like maybe good for your life. But thinking about that question myself, you know, my colleagues and I were realizing there are reasons to predict both that it would be good for you and that it might be bad for you. So for example, like being intellectually humble is really good for your relationships. There's a fair amount of research on this in the past. People who are more intellectually humble not only have better quality social interactions and relationships, but they're able to sustain those relationships with people with whom they disagree, right? So like that uncle who's got these like weird views and you're like, I don't know about that. People who are more intellectually humble can sustain those relationships better. But because relationships are like the most important thing for your mental health and well-being, Well, that seems like a reason to think intellectual humility is going to be good for you. On the other hand, positive illusions, these sort of delusions of our own greatness are like actually pretty good for mental health and well-being. So like, you know, the kind of classic famous finding that like 90% of people think they're a better than average driver. Obviously that's not possible, but like people who just think that they're great are happier.
2: Really? So I could just be like not the greatest person, you know, let's say below average intelligence, which for me probably true. But if I believe that I'm really smart and great, that actually has a positive mental health outcome for me, even if other people think I'm a jerk.
3: Well, maybe if people think you're a jerk, again, this is the tension, right? Like maybe it's influencing your relationships in a bad way. But just the sense that like, yeah, I'm awesome. Like I rock. I'm great at everything. That's really comforting. That feels good if you really think that. And similarly, in a more kind of existential way, people need frameworks in which to make sense of their lives and the world around them, to find meaning in life and to feel like they have a purpose and there's value to what they're doing. So if being intellectually humble is like causing you to question those things or doubt those things, wait, maybe I'm wrong about all of this stuff. Well, then that could actually like undermine your sense that your life has meaning. Thinking about this question, like, is intellectual humility good for you? It seems like it pulls in different directions, but it also depends on like, well, what exactly do you mean by intellectual humility? All that stuff about your relationships is a kind of very interpersonal way of understanding intellectual humility. It's about how you think about others. It's about treating their beliefs, their ideas with a certain kind of respect, engaging with them in a way that's like, I'm going to assume that you know things that I don't, or that I could actually learn something from you. There's like that kind of intellectual humility, which presumably is the thing that's good for your relationships. But there's like another way of thinking about intellectual humility that's more self-focused. It's like recognizing your own fallibility, recognizing the ways in which your own thinking, your own understanding or intellectual abilities are limited. And that might be the thing that leads to these like undermining your worldview kinds of things, or like popping the bubble of the positive illusions.
2: So saying to yourself, maybe I'm wrong or I don't know, might have a negative outcome? Is that what you're saying?
3: Certainly if it applies to things like, you know, your political views, your religious views, your just the way you understand the world, maybe it actually could could be bad for you. Yeah.
2: I see a tension here because I talk to a lot of educators, scientists, people who care a lot about learning things and understanding things. And overwhelmingly, maybe not all of the people that I talk to, but overwhelmingly, this idea of saying, I don't know, and then becoming mm-hmm. curious to figure out what you don't know
3: yeah.
2: is a positive thing for learning.
3: Yeah.
2: I've never thought about it as in terms of like mental health or a positive thing for your own life.
3: Yeah. I mean, that way putting it resonates with me, obviously. Right. Cause like I'm a researcher. I love thinking about the things that people don't know and trying to figure out like, wait, how could we answer this question? And so it could be that, you know, it depends a little bit on other factors that we haven't even talked about. Like maybe it's self-esteem or maybe it's like a cultural norm where like, if you hang out with scientists and we like get excited about not knowing things, then it looks different. But yeah, so in our research, basically what we found is that the interpersonal form of intellectual humility is associated with better mental health and well-being. So that is less anxiety, less depression, more happiness, more meaning in life. And the metacognitive self-focused thing about questioning your own ideas or recognizing your fallibility, that's associated with worse mental health and well-being.
2: This is surprising to me. You know, this idea that self-doubt, well, actually, as I say the word, self-doubt usually yeah. is associated with like not feeling great about yourself.
3: Mm-hmm.
2: Is there kind of like a Goldilocks zone, an area where you have a little bit of self-doubt, but a little bit of self-confidence around what you know? And then you know, is there some way to think that you recommend to people to have the best levels of happiness and good life outcomes?
3: We looked at that question, actually, because you might think, yeah, there's this kind of curvilinear relationship, right? Where like maybe if you're very, very low on either form of intellectual humility, then or very, very high, then you'll be like, you know, in a bad position. But you actually want to be at the middle. You want to be like moderately intellectually humble. But we actually didn't find that. It looks like the relationships are pretty linear. And they pull in opposite directions. But of course, these two different aspects of intellectual humility are positively related to each other. So being more inclined to recognize the limits of your own understanding and being more inclined to treat other people as knowing things that maybe you don't, like those are related, obviously. But to the extent that they come apart and that you can maybe prioritize one or the other, it seems like the one to prioritize, at least in terms of just how you feel, is going to be that interpersonal.
2: I'm going to throw a curveball at you and bring up an interview I had from last week. It was a researcher that said that people who use AI a lot are less likely to admit that they don't know something,
3: mm-hmm.
2: which is to say people who use AI sort of become know-it-alls. They think they yep. know everything. This interview painted this as like a worrisome outcome from people relying on AI. But now that I'm talking to you, this idea that you'd be like pretty comfortable with everything you know and think you know everything might actually make you happier, which makes me worry more about like people being addicted to AI.
3: I
2: didn't discuss any of this with you beforehand, but assuming this researcher's findings are true, what do you make of all this?
3: Yeah. Well, I mean, it could have good effects and bad effects, right? So it might be that like being intellectually humble in this self-focused way, is really good for your thinking. Like if you aren't intellectually humble and you're not able to recognize the ways in which you could be wrong, like you're just going to make lots of intellectual mistakes. You're going to be a know-it-all and everybody's going to hate you, but you'll just like feel pretty, well, you know, maybe that there are pros and cons. But on the other hand, if you have this more social kind of interpersonal form of intellectual humility, the work on the cognitive benefits of intellectual humility has not distinguished these two very carefully. So it's actually not clear from what people have done in the past whether one or the other is the thing that makes for better thinking. But if it turned out that, you know, the interpersonal thing is good for your well-being and not as good for your thinking, and the self-focused thing is good for your thinking but not your well-being, that would be an interesting contrast as well.
2: Look, I don't want people to take listening to our conversation and come to the conclusion that deep, humble, you know, internal thinking where you say you don't know things to yourself is going to make you depressed. And so thinking is bad in some sense.
3: Yeah.
2: What would you want like a main takeaway from your research to be?
3: If you're trying to encourage other people to be intellectually humble or to promote it yourself, the way to try to do that is to focus on that interpersonal thing. And probably the metacognitive thing will come. But if people feel good when they do it, they're more likely to keep doing it. They're more likely to listen.
2: So be intellectually curious when it comes to other people, I guess, is the takeaway. Michael Prinzing is a social psychology researcher at Wake Forest University. Michael, always interesting chats with you. Thanks for being back on the show.
3: Thank you.
2: Just ahead, have you ever stopped to think why you're friends with the people that you are? Could it be shared humor, shared history, coincidence, or did some ancient part of your brain decide they might be useful in a crisis? The answer lies in the evolutionary science of friendship. That next.
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0: Because they were just around, or because some deep part, an ancient part of your brain, decided they'd be useful, you know, during like a saber-toothed tiger attack? We're going to dig into this question. Why do we have the friends that we do, here with Adar Eisenbrook, a psychology professor at State University of New York at Purchase. Adar, welcome to the show.
1: Thank you so much for having me.
0: This is a big and kind of fun question, and I don't think one that people often reflect on their own lives and think, why does my friend group look the way it does? Why did I choose them? I think we just all think we float along in life and it's all kind of random and nice. But there's got to be reasons for this stuff, right? Is that what got you interested in this research area?
1: Well, sort of, actually. So, I mean, I think you're hitting on something right, which is like, if you ask like, hey, why are you friends with Joe? To the average person, it sounds like a stupid question. It's just like, because I like Joe. What are you talking about, right? But then there's this deeper question of why do we like the people we like? Why do we want to be friends with some people more than others? So I actually didn't come to this because I was interested in friendship. I came to this because I study how evolution has shaped the human mind. And what I was really studying is how we choose cooperative partners. I was interested in cooperation. And then through doing this research on cooperation, I found, oh, look, people have these preferences for cooperative partners who seem like they would have been useful in the environment in which we humans evolved, not necessarily the environments we live in right now. And hey, that's kind of weird. That's kind of funny. And it just sort of led to friendship. It turns out that friend preferences seem to basically be evolved cooperative partner choice preferences, right? So what that means is the people we want to be friends with are the people who have traits that would have made them useful cooperative partners way back when humans were hunter-gatherers.
0: So like who we can trust in a crisis, who we can trust when the saber-toothed tiger comes and growls at our people in the caves? Like, I know that's overly simplified, but...
1: Sure, yeah. Who we can trust, who seems like they are going to be generous in sharing with us, right? Like, you know, let's say we go hunting together and we succeed, right? We kill a gazelle. Who's going to be generous in sharing that meat versus selfish? Who's actually going to be good at doing the stuff that our ancestors did, right? You can be extremely generous, but if you're a terrible hunter, then you're no good to me, right? So these forms of sort of competence that would have mattered to our ancestors, that matters. Things like social status, right? Are you useful if there's some kind of social dispute? So all of these traits that made someone a useful cooperative partner to our ancestors turn out to be the things that we want and pursue in a friend today.
0: I'm 2'8". Okay, fine. I'm 2'9". No, I'm not a tall man, but I do wonder, my closest male friendships, all of them are tall. I wonder if it's because somewhere deep down, I'm like, well, I need tall and strong people on the hunt because I'm going to be, you know, useless. Or is that an overly simplified view of your research?
1: I think you're hitting on something there, right? I mean, I think we look at there's evidence that we look at people's bodies and we look at people's faces, and we can actually tell with some accuracy basically how useful they would have been as a hunter-gatherer. So I'll give you two examples here. I did some research recently where we showed people just little pictures of men's faces, and those men happened to be actual foragers from, like, you know, forager societies in the Amazon and in Tanzania. So they were actual forager. We showed Americans pictures of their faces, had the Americans rate how good a hunter-gatherer they would be, compared that to their actual hunting reputation in their own society. So like how good a hunter their peers say they are. And it turns out that the American ratings of how good a hunter-gatherer someone would be positively correlate with how good a hunter they actually are as judged by their own peers. So you can look at a man's face and actually guess accurately how good a hunter he would be. Similarly, there's other research showing that from just a man's face, you can judge how good he is at throwing, like throwing a spear. And it's not just because they look strong. It's not just because they look athletic. People can actually tell which men are better at throwing a spear.
0: I know you're looking at me thinking David can't throw a spear very far.
1: No,
0: and you would be
1: at
0: right.
1: All.
0: You would be
1: not
0: right.
1: Not at all. Yeah, that's right.
0: We're talking, and I hear what you're saying, and I hear how the research kind of lines up with the reality in this experiment with people in North America just looking at the faces of hunters and being able to judge them. I'm with you. But we're talking about gazelles. We're talking about who humanity was, at least for many of us in North America, many, many years ago. How does this apply today? How does this apply to, like, you know, the average person growing up in a city, going to a school, not going on a hunt? How does it apply to the way they make friends?
1: Well, so what's really interesting about this is these evolved preferences, what you can think of as these like Stone Age preferences or these savanna preferences, are still in our heads and still guiding us today, even though they don't necessarily make a ton of sense. And they don't even necessarily always lead us to make the absolute best choices. So I think there's actually a really good analogy here to food preferences, right? Think about how people choose what to eat, right? Sometimes you choose what to eat because you have these conscious goals and you can choose foods that help you reach your goal, right? And that's why maybe you eat like a salad
0: kale with
1: lean chicken breast on it for lunch, right? Exactly. But then sometimes you're like, I really want ice cream. Ice cream tastes so good and I really want ice cream. It has nothing to do with my goals. Maybe it is even inconsistent with my goals, but ice cream tastes so good, I have to eat it now, right? So that's a preference we have because for our ancestors, pursuing things that were sweet and salty and fatty, those were really useful preferences, right? That motivated them to get the food they needed. So we still have those preferences sort of pulling the strings in our heads today. And I think it's exactly the same with friends. Some of the time we choose friends in this kind of like sort of rational, goal consistent way where like imagine yourself in college and it's like, oh, like I have a math test coming up. I know. Let me hang out with my friend who's really good at math and he'll help me study.
0: I studied math in undergrad.
1: Right.
0: This is finally a metric where I'm useful.
1: Finally, your major comes in handy. Right. Exactly. So sometimes we have those kind of like goal oriented friend choices, right? But then other times you just meet someone and you're like, I really like this guy. This guy's cool. And maybe it is in part because he's tall or handsome or looks athletic or conveys competence of some kind, right? And none of that actually matters to you, right? None of that helps you as a math major or you as a radio host. They just make you like that guy. But it's these evolved preferences that cause you to like those people.
0: Interesting. And that basically, if we look at our friends, unless we were completely rational about each relationship, some of this kind of ancient strategizing or ancient logic for why we chose them is there for most people?
1: Yeah, totally. I mean, like, so in my research, you know, the absolute strongest predictor of how much someone wants to be friends with someone else is how physically attractive that other person is. And these are all same-sex friend decisions. So it's not like, oh, men want to be friends with hot women, right? You know, headline, men want to be friends with hot women. That would not be very surprising. But it's that men want to be friends with physically attractive men. And women want to be friends with physically attractive women. And that's actually the strongest predictor of friend desirability that we found in our research. That's really hard to make sense of if you think people are operating rationally with respect to their current goals, right? Unless everybody is like a modeling agent and they're trying to put together a roster of models, that's just not a very smart way to make friends. But if physical attractiveness conveys some information that would have been useful to our ancestors, like about how healthy someone is, how stable their course of development was, their immune system, their nutritional status, all that stuff, right? Then being friends with people who are attractive is useful, not to us now, but it sort of scratches the itch of finding useful people that we evolved from long ago.
0: Adar, this has been an interesting look at why we're friends with the people that we are. I appreciate you coming on the show and having this discussion.
1: Thank you so much for having me.
0: Adar Eisenbrook is a psychology professor at State University of New York at Purchase. That's a wrap on our show. 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And on social media, we post great video clips of the program. 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
1: More help on the way. Mexican firefighters are expected to arrive today to help with BC's challenging wildfire season. Good morning, everyone. Thanks for joining us. A wildfire burning in Belcarra Regional Park has forced evacuation of two properties, while dozens more are on evacuation alert. The blaze was first reported around 3 p.m. Wednesday on the hillside above Anmore and Sassamat Lake near the Sugar Mountain Trail. Multiple agencies responded, including BC Wildfire, Port Moody, and Sassamat Fire Departments.
0: They discovered hydro wires down close to the blaze. That meant they could only fight the fire from the air until the wires were de-energized by BC Hydro. Once that was done, firefighters attacked hotspots and established containment lines.
2: Upon arrival on scene, crews located a fire that was approximately 0.8 of a hectare in size near the hydro right-of-way. There are hydro wires down. We're unsure if it was the cause of the fire or if the fire caused the hydro wires to come down after the fact.
0: 35 properties in Anwar were put on evacuation alert last night. The fire remains about 1.5 hectares in size. We're hearing this morning from a Vernon area woman whose home was destroyed when the Bradley Creek fire roared through her neighborhood.
4: And then when I got off work, I started going to home. And the smoke. I drove so fast.
0: Rajan Simpson was at work when she was told the flames were closing in on her home. She raced there but ran into a blockade. She explained her pets were inside and was given just 20 minutes to get them, grab a few essentials, and get out. Later that day, the flames reached the home she and her late husband built.
4: You try and think, and you come up with nothing. Because being in limbo, I can't make plans. I can't do anything until I'm allowed back up there to see if there's anything recoverable. 100%, I'm going to live there again, whatever it takes. I have to live in a tent or a trailer or whatever. I'm going to go home, build a yurt. I don't know. We'll find out.
0: Simpson is back at work and staying with friends while she waits for the all clear to return to her property. There's still no timeline on when residents of Clinton and others evacuated from the path of the Big Bar Fire Complex will be able to return home. The town of 100 Mile has become a major hub, providing accommodations and services for many of the evacuees. Clinton was ordered evacuated on July 24th as the Pear Lake Fire closed in on the village. In total, more than 1,800 properties remain under the evacuation order. Eddie Gregoire says a chance encounter with a group of firefighters that night made her flight to safety possible.
7: I told them I can't drive after dark. I have a bad night vision and I worried about other people. So a few minutes later, one of the firefighters come along, a young fellow from Prince George. He's like, "I'm your driver, get over." So they drove my car and there was six trucks full of firefighters and they brought me here and put me in a room. And they were like, and then the ESS people here, two ladies came to my room and found me so that they could register me so I wouldn't have to pay. People are so kind, like really above and beyond.
0: Once Clinton and the surrounding areas are deemed safe, the next steps will be restoring electricity and water before residents will be able to return home. As BC's wildfire fight intensifies, provincial officials will be welcoming more firefighters and crews from Mexico today. Premier David Eby and Kelly Green, Minister of Emergency Management and Climate Readiness, will be on hand to greet them. On Monday, 112 firefighters from Mexico arrived in Kamloops, with an additional 106 expected today. Fire crews from the Yukon, Alberta, Australia, and New Zealand have also been deployed in BC to help fight more than 112 wildfires burning in the province. A large portion of the province is now under a haze as wildfire smoke moved into Metro Vancouver. As Aaron MacArthur reports, people with underlying health conditions are being advised to take precautions until the air clears.
8: Thick, gray soup. The smoke has settled around Metro Vancouver. The effects depend on location.
17: This is usually the best view in the city, and goodness, it's really smoky.
26: What's it like to work out with the smoky conditions?
27: We don't feel it that smoky.
26: No?
27: We smell the ocean.
8: This is the second day in a row of smoky skies around the southwest coast. Tuesday, aside from the Fraser Valley, the smoke was at a much higher elevation and not as noticeable for air quality. Wednesday, a different story. The smoke at ground level. The issue? ultra-fine particulate, known as PM2.5.
3: These are very small particles. They're 2.5 microns in diameter, so about 1/30th the width of a human hair.
8: Metro Vancouver puts out an air map which shows warning levels have risen to between 4 and 6 around Vancouver and closer to the ocean. In the eastern Fraser Valley, the warnings remain in the double digits.
3: These are the particles that will be breathed deeply into the lungs.
8: Doctors say most healthy people can carry on as usual with the current conditions, but seniors, young children, and anyone with asthma or other respiratory conditions should pay close attention as air quality deteriorates.
5: The best way to avoid and to mitigate these types of health effects is to seek cleaner indoor air. Oftentimes these are community centers, shopping malls, movie theaters, things like that.
8: Smoke also blanketing much of the southern interior. Organizers of this weekend's Apple Triathlon in Kelowna preparing in case the air doesn't improve.
6: We're watching it daily, paying attention to the forecasts.
9: Wildfire smoke becoming the new normal for most of British Columbia. The scientific community concerned about the long-term cumulative effects on people's health from wildfire smoke. Aaron MacArthur, Global News.
0: Vancouver police have arrested a man in connection to a violent attack on a fast food restaurant security guard. According to VPD, the suspect was panhandling outside the restaurant near Main and 2nd on Tuesday and became violent when he was asked to leave. The 44-year-old man pushed the security guard and yelled racist comments before punching him, knocking his off his head. Charges of assault, robbery, and hate crime are being recommended. The suspect has already been released, pending a future court date. Vancouver police are investigating after thousands of dollars worth of high-value Pokemon cards were stolen from a West Side shop in an early morning heist. The break and enter captured on camera just before 3 a.m. Monday at Royal Card Shop on Dunbar Street. Two masked suspects are seen on video prying open the back door of the business. Police say a stolen Ford pickup truck was used to rope and pull out the store safe. Royal Card Shop's owner says between $60,000 to $80,000 worth of stock was inside, including a $19,000 card.
10: The cost for me is like not that important, but like the customer cards is like I feel bad off like I because it's my responsibility to look after like taking care of their cards, and right now they got robbed. They took the entire safe like within 3 minutes.
11: Just for the outstanding suspects here. We got you in video, we got a Pikachu, and we're going to find you.
0: A stolen truck was found abandoned in Surrey hours later and is undergoing forensic analysis. Police are asking anyone with information or security video from the area to call the VPD Property Crime Tip Line. The future of the Richmond Night Market is uncertain, as organizers say this will be the final season at its current location. The market has been on number 3 road for 26 years, but the lease is up this year. Featuring more than 500 food vendors and 100 retail booths, the market has also added zip lines last year. It's unclear if the market will reopen in a new location, but there is no confirmation of that so far. In 2024, the landowners submitted a massive commercial and residential development plan to City Council, but the site was listed in a court-ordered sale last month. The final day for the Richmond Night Market is September 20th. All right, 509, she is, Kaylin Osansky, filling in for Mark on the weather side of things. Good morning.
12: Good morning, Jason. Yeah, you can see already pre-sunrise here. A little bit of a smoky, hazy start to our day. It's going to kind of remain like that. We're sitting at 14 degrees right now, mostly just cloudy skies here and some light winds from the northwest. All right, so the day will be looking pretty good, pretty warm as well. Those temperatures bumping up to about 28 away from the waters. You can see mostly sunny, but it will be kind of filtered through that smoke. So still going to be another smoky day, similar to what we saw yesterday. Current temperatures are the province right now are looking not too bad. As you can see, we still have, we're sitting at 14 degrees, Lytton at 21, Kamloops at 14 as well. And we've got some cool spots like Fort Nelson at 5, Princeton at 8, to Merritt at 9. So I guess it's pretty decent for sleep out there for many people as the heat will ramp up later in the day. Not bad as far as what happened through the evening and the overnight hours, except of course for the smoke. And speaking of the smoke, we still have those warnings in effect. So yellow yellow is that moderate, and then orange is the high levels. You can see essentially centered where those wildfires are. So again, if you are kind of sensitive, anybody really shouldn't be taking to outdoor activity at all. Try to limit that to, definitely, and stick to the gyms if you are trying to work out. All right, so today we're looking about 24 to 30 degrees with humidex kind of feeling about 27 to 32. AM smoke, so morning smoke, and then that should turn to a little bit of haze by tomorrow. Things hopefully should clear up or in the afternoon, clearing up by tomorrow. Sunny skies, still warm, mix of sun and cloud for the weekend, but still looking pretty good. Jason?
0: All right, Caitlin, thank you so much for your forecast. And still to come this morning, sewage spills in Metro Vancouver. Questions about who is responsible and the calls for better communication when we come back.
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14: Good morning. It's looking great to start the Thursday commute. There's minimal delays on the major routes, especially those going over the Fraser River. Keep in mind there is ongoing SkyTrain construction that has Fraser Highway closed in Surrey between 140th and 96th with the detour in effect. And then after the closure, there is reduced lanes going towards Langley until 200th. Get 20 times the points Friday to Sunday at Shoppers Drug Mart. 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
0: Here now your market numbers in Europe, London, Paris, Eurostoxx 50 all on the rise. In Asia, the Nikkei and Hang Seng are down. Shanghai is up. Commodities now, gold and crude oil are on the rise. And the Canadian dollar is up, pound and euro are down. The BC Conservatives are calling for Metro Vancouver to warn the public about sewage spills. This after two incidents in the Lower Mainland in recent weeks. Catherine Ricard has the details.
22: In July, there were two sewage discharges in the Lower Mainland. Neither resulted in any alerts to the public. Now there are calls for Metro Vancouver to issue public notices immediately after sewage spills.
28: We absolutely believe that the public should be notified on here. This becomes a health hazard very, very quickly, and we take that really, really serious.
22: One sewage discharge was in the ocean after heavy rain and a debris blockage at Richmond's Iona Wastewater Treatment Plant. The other occurred in Burrard Inlet near Crab Park following rain and a pump malfunction.
29: When we do releases on overflows, it would be for an event that we would know has an outsized impact or a real health impact for the public, because combined sewer overflows for heavy rain events happen fairly regularly.
22: The organization's outside workers, who have been without a contract for 19 months, support a public alert system, especially when a spill is close to shore, like the one near Crab Park.
1: Hundreds of thousands of liters of raw sewage and waste came flowing out for 3 days. So a large volume, probably 8.6 million liters a day.
22: As for the Iona spill in early July, BC's Environment Ministry says the total volume discharged has not yet been determined and is awaiting an end of spill report from Metro Vancouver.
28: You know, we got elections coming up in October, Catherine, and the public really needs to be looking seriously at who's sitting around that board and table and seeing if they're happy with what's been going on there.
22: Metro Vancouver says their website has real-time maps showing sewage discharges, and the public is welcome to view them online. Catherine Urquhart, Global News.
0: BC Hydro is buying a natural gas-fired electricity plant in Campbell River to use as a backup energy source. Officials say the purchase will help support Vancouver Island's growing electricity needs. The Island Generations facility used to power the Elk Falls Mill before it closed its doors in 2010. For the last 5 years, it has operated an average of 15 days a year to provide capacity when needed. BC's energy minister says now that the facility will be in the BC Hydro system, it will be used in a similar capacity.
2: We see the need for BC Hydro to be strong and more reliable, to invest in the future, to invest in its infrastructure, and to build out to meet demand, because we're facing a changed relationship with the United States.
4: This is a recognition of energy reality, that you can't count on intermittent renewables like wind and solar to get us through the coldest days of the winter.
0: BC Hydro says it is not releasing the purchase price until the agreement is finalized. Still to come on Global News Morning, the end of an era for the Snowbirds.
7: It's their last season, so we want to take as many opportunities as we can.
0: How an audience from all over Western Canada takes in the flight crew's final Victoria performance. We'll have that story when we return.
17: 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I anchor NewsHour at 6. We all live in our communities, and I feel like local news is an extension of that. 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
14: In Vancouver, ongoing roadwork has Broadway closed between Alberta. You try 8th, 10th, or 12th as alternate routes. There's also reduced lanes on Broadway from the closure until about Arbutus. Cambie at 41st has roadwork affecting east and westbound, and Granville's closed from Davie to Georgia until September. 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In the CKNW Traffic Center, I'm Dawn Powers.
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0: Shot of our skyline under smoky skies, though. Sun isn't up yet. Not sure if you'll be able to see the sunrise.
6: 5:51.
0: Yeah.
6: That's when the sun comes out, Jason.
0: Okay, so yeah, half an hour
6: I
0: from
6: just
0: now.
6: Checked it because, yeah, it's pre-sunrise, as they say. Beautiful little painting here behind me. Another beautiful day in store. It will be smoky here in Metro Vancouver and for a lot of, especially the south kind of part of the province as well, unfortunately. 14 degrees right now with some light winds, mostly just cloudy skies at YVR, and then it will be turning into a bit of a filtered sunshine day. This is what it looks like right now, those current temperatures across the province. Lytton kind of takes the lead there at 21 degrees. Other places it looks to be not too bad. Pretty temperate. Vernon at 16, Revelstoke 13, Prince George at 7, Smithers at 8. So still a little cool in some of those areas. We're still dealing with some of that smoke, as we know, and there's still those air quality warnings in effect. So the yellow is the moderate. It's not great. And then, of course, the orange is going to be a level above that, right kind of centered where those fires are taking place. So certainly towards the Thompson and the southern Okanagan as well, even places towards the east in Revelstoke and throughout Nelson as well, as you can see kind of on this map here. This is the plan for the day. So even Metro Vancouver can expect a kind of smoky skies and haze throughout the day as well. Kind of north of Williams Lake, it looks to be bright and beautiful for Prince George. Sunny, 27 degrees there. You've got kind of a mix for Fort St. John. The island as well is looking great. It doesn't seem to be hazy over there. Victoria, of course, away from the water will be a high of 25 degrees for the next 5 days. So we get kind of still dealing with some smoke and some haze into the afternoon today with the Humidex filling up to about 32 degrees. Tomorrow it should be a brighter day and then a mix of sun and cloud as we head into the weekend, Jason.
0: Okay, thanks so much, Caitlin. School is now in session for the first class at the SFU Stevens Family School of Medicine. The first cohort of 48 medical students began with orientation Wednesday morning at the university in Surrey. The group is starting in a temporary space, as the permanent location isn't expected to be completed until 2030. The program focuses on community and primary care and is 3 years long. Students will graduate with a Doctor of Medicine degree 1 year earlier than traditional medical schools, as the program runs all year round.
8: We are very focused on collaboration, team-based care, working with our First Nations Health Authority partners, working with Fraser Health, ensuring that really what we're creating is not just 120 physicians, but 120 physicians who are going to magnify the kind of care that they're able to provide.
0: The program is expected to expand to 120 students per year by 2035. This is the first new medical school in BC in nearly 60 years. It was a dramatic send-off for the CF Snowbirds in Victoria Tuesday night as the team continues its cross-country farewell tour. After more than six decades, the aging Jets will soon be grounded until they're replaced in the early 2030s. Taya Fast is more.
9: Thousands of people packed along Dallas Road Tuesday for a dramatic farewell show from the Snowbirds.
10: Every chance we get, we try and check them out, so they never disappoint.
9: The nine red and white Jets put on a full show with their signature loops and formations. Around 30,000 spectators lined the shore, while even more watched from on the water.
11: I could actually hear the audience in the background coming over there, microphones on their radios as well. So you could actually hear it up in the Jets too, which was kind of exhilarating and blood pumping for us.
9: The birds say that kind of reaction is part of what makes flying these aircraft so special. And for many in the crowd, the biggest draw wasn't just the performance, it was also the aircraft themselves.
10: Planes are Canadian designed and built. Just never going to see that again in Canada.
9: The Canadian Air Force is preparing to retire the CT-114 Tudor, the jet the Snowbirds have flown for the last 55 years. And for the team,
11: it's not lost on me the history of what we're doing and the fact that there are many pilots, technicians that have gone before over the 55 seasons. Even I'm a fanboy. Like, I took my name tag off my green flight suit back home and brought it with me so that the original team leads could sign it.
9: The team is then expected to take a multi-year hiatus while the new aircraft are brought in.
10: Yeah, I'm going to miss the Snowbirds. I've watched them, I guess, generations here.
9: The federal government has selected the CT-157 Siskin II as the Snowbirds' next aircraft.
1: We've been lucky to have them for the years we've got them, and a little bit of a pause and new planes, and they'll be back.
9: The new turboprop trainers are not expected to be in service until around 2030. And for many in Victoria, Tuesday's show was one of the last chances to see the iconic jets in the sky. Taya Fast, Global News.
0: And stay with us. Today's top stories are coming up next with Sonia. How crews are attacking.

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2: The good news is problem-free on the roads. Waiting on counterflow to be put in at the Massey Tunnel. Until then, it's looking good both ways. Traffic's moving well towards the Alex Fraser Bridge out of Delta. Minimal slowdowns out of Surrey, the Stalawasin Bridge. And traffic's moving full speed westbound over the Portman Bridge and looking good from Coquitlam through North Vancouver. 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In the CKNW Traffic Center, I'm Dawn Powers.
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7: This is Global News at 5:30. Thank you for joining us this morning. I'm Kareem Guda. We begin with a wildfire burning in Belcarra Regional Park, which forced the evacuation of two properties, while dozens more are on evacuation alert. The blaze was first reported around 3 p.m. Wednesday on the hillside above Anmore and Sassamat Lake near the Sugar Mountain Trail. Crews discovered the fire in the hydro right-of-way with wires down. That meant they could only fight the fire from the air until the wires were de-energized by BC Hydro. Brant Arnold-Smith is the incident commander with Metro Vancouver and says calm conditions helped prevent further growth during that time.
8: We're very fortunate that the conditions presently are not windy. It's advantageous for our crews, and it's also a lot safer for our crews and also our structural protection crews that are working to save structures here. It helps that there's no wind that fuels this fire.
7: Arnold Smith says it's unclear if the downed wires sparked the fire or if they came down after the blaze began. The village of Anmore says two homes were evacuated last night, while 35 others on Fern Drive, Oak Court, and Crystal Creek Drive must be ready to leave at a moment's notice. Meantime, wildfire smoke is once again affecting air quality across Metro Vancouver. Aaron MacArthur spoke with Dr. Brandon Yao from Vancouver Coastal Health.
9: Environment Canada says air quality health risk warnings have climbed to between 4 and 6 across much of Metro Vancouver, while the Eastern Fraser Valley is seeing levels as high as 10, considered a very high health risk. Dr. Brandon Yao urging people to reduce strenuous outdoor activities, especially those with asthma, COPD, or other respiratory conditions.
10: Essentially, the best way to avoid and to mitigate these types of health effects is to seek cleaner indoor air. So folks can use portable indoor air cleaners, or they can seek cleaner indoor air spaces. Oftentimes, these are community centers, shopping malls, movie theaters, things like that.
9: Even healthy people may experience irritated eyes, coughing, or a sore throat as the smoke lingers. Officials say residents should continue to monitor conditions and limit time outdoors if air quality worsens. Aaron MacArthur, Global News.

0: And two people have been killed in a crash involving an SUV and a commercial truck in Langley. Police say that crash happened yesterday at the intersection of 256th Street and 16th Avenue, leading to the area's roads being closed overnight before reopening. One of the two victims was declared dead at the scene, while the second died in hospital. Police say they're still looking into what caused the crash and are asking any witnesses to come forward. And last month, there were two sewage discharges in the Lower Mainland. Neither resulted in any alerts to the public. Now there are calls for Metro Vancouver to issue public notices immediately after sewage spills. Catherine Urquhart has that story.
1: Municipal affairs critic Tony Luck says the Conservatives support a public notification system following sewage spills.
2: We absolutely believe that the public should be notified on here. This becomes a health hazard very, very quickly, and we take that really, really serious.
1: One discharge was in the ocean after heavy rain and a debris blockage at Richmond's Iona Wastewater Treatment Plant. The other in Burrard Inlet near Crab Park following rain and a pump malfunction. Metro Vancouver's Amanda McQuaig says the public is notified when necessary.
3: When we do releases on overflows, it would be for an event that we would know has an outsized impact or a real health impact for the public. Because combined sewer overflows for heavy rain events happen fairly regularly.
1: Metro Vancouver says their website has real-time maps showing sewage discharges, and the public is welcome to view them online. Catherine Urquhart, Global News.
0: 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It is 5:34. Now for the latest CKNW traffic, here is Don Powers.
4: It's still looking good for traffic on the major routes. If you're going through Delta, keep in mind that Ladner Trunk is closed between 72nd and 80th. You could detour through Vanderbilt Airport. And then in Surrey, Fraser Highway has a closure between 140th and 96th. At the BC Ferries, Tawasin to Swartz Bay has a one sailing wait. The 7, 8, and 9 a.m. sailings are closed, selling out. And then the 10 a.m. is completely full. Tawasin to Duke Point, a two sailing wait. And Tawasin to Southern Gulf Islands, a one sailing wait. 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In the CKNW Traffic Center, I'm Dawn Powers.
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6: Good morning. I'm Caitlin Osansky in the Global Sky Tracker Weather Center. Mainly sunny skies with local smoke this morning, turning into a hazy afternoon. Still pretty warm out there. You can expect highs anywhere between 24 to 30 degrees inland. And with the humidex, it's going to make it feel closer to 27 up to 32 degrees inland. Clearing this evening, still with some haze around, a low of 15 degrees, bright and sunny for our Friday, with highs ranging between 24 right up to 28 degrees.
0: Outside CKNW in downtown Vancouver, it's dark but only partly cloudy and 16 degrees. Now for the business news, Dow futures up about 118 points in pre-market trading, Canadian dollar at 71.43 cents U.S., and oil is hovering at around $76.15 U.S. a barrel. Global News time, it's 5:35. I'm Karine Gouda.
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9: Good morning, everyone. It is Thursday. It is August the 6th. I'm Simi Sarah. Welcome to the show. Let's find out what's going on out there. It's a busy one. Kareem Good is with us from the Global News Room. Good morning, Kareem.
0: Good morning, Simi.
9: Okay, I am really feeling it, I will tell you, with this smoke in the air. Really had that impact yesterday. Please tell me this is going to clear up soon. What is going on?
0: Yeah, still in the yellow warning kind of phase. We've got a pretty much the same as yesterday, but we are expecting to see some of this clawback as it blows through. So probably by the end of today, we'll see things start to clear up. But the smoke forecast is still pretty high in the yellow range, and it's looking like it's about a 4 around Metro Vancouver, closer to like a 6 or an 8 in the eastern Fraser Valley. But as things go today, it's expected to kind of move around Metro Vancouver and then head down a bit further south and mostly clear up by probably this time tomorrow.
9: Oh boy, I hope so. I think I just spent too much time outside yesterday because it didn't look like it was terrible, right? But yeah, after you spend some time outside, I really feel it. Does it impact you at all?
0: A little bit. Like, I live in a new building, so I was like, well, I got to keep the window open a little bit here to cool off. But then I did feel it kind of peppery in the back of the throat. And
9: yes,
0: even when I woke up
9: peppery
0: early in the morning, it's like, ah, yeah, it's this.
9: It's there.
0: I'm getting over a cold from last week, but that's mostly gone. It just feels a little like, yeah, like I was like yelling, but I wasn't yelling. Yeah.
9: Yes, like you'd gone to a concert last night and you hadn't.
0: Yeah, nope. It's just, oh, is that a dream? Nope. I guess I was just sleeping with my mouth open.
9: Just the wildfire smoke. Okay, let's get an update then on the wildfire situation. What is going on?
0: Well, we do have some good news. There is no timeline yet for when certain residents of Clinton and others evacuated from the Big Bar complex will be able to return home. But we did get some nice news that a few dozen properties in basically the area of Boston Bar, those people can actually start to return home now after the wildfire evacuation was downgraded to an alert. So some people are able to go and check out their properties and get stock of what was damaged and whether or not anything was lost in that area. So that's a bit of a happy thing for people in the Fraser Canyon.
9: Okay, but it's still definitely a problem, right? Like, things haven't really subsided too much.
0: No, almost all of these fires are still out of control. It's just a matter of whether or not the winds are dying down a little bit and if the fire behavior isn't growing as much. So if they're getting a better handle on it, it's good to see that some people are at least able to start coming back home after being evacuated for weeks. But it is still pretty bad. We've got about 230 homes destroyed by the Bradley Creek fire, about 120 properties damaged near Clinton, and it basically is still hot, dry weather in the forecast. It's just basically a matter of when the winds shift.
9: Okay. Now, what about the one that a little bit closer to home here in Metro Vancouver? There was a fire at Belcarra Park. This sounds like it was causing a lot of concern last night.
0: Yeah, that was definitely a weird one because we don't really see wildfires of that nature in hitting so close to home. But yeah, there was actually evacuation for two properties and then dozens more on alert. So that was right in the Sugar Mountain Trail area. And it happened just after about the, well, kind of the start of the afternoon drive around 3 o'clock yesterday, just above Anmore and Sassamat Lake. So not the easiest place to drive in and out of. And what we got from Metro Vancouver was basically saying they did enjoy some calmer conditions. So the fire didn't actually grow too much overnight, but I'm looking at the wildfire map here, and it still shows that fire as considered out of control. But it is small. It didn't grow much overnight, and it's still only about 1.5 hectares in size in the low brush category one kind of fire. So it's just kind of a smoldering ground fire. It's not candling up into the trees and the canopy, but it is still concerning that it's so close, especially to an area that's so lush with dense vegetation and not a lot of roads in and out of Anmore.
9: Yeah, I could see why people would be really worried about that. When I saw that last night as I was going to bed, I thought, oh boy, that's going to be a big problem. So we'll keep you up to date on what is happening with that. And the other story that I saw in the last 24 hours, Kareem, that made me do a double take is the press release that landed in my inbox saying that the Richmond Night Market is closing. That's it.
0: Yeah, it's an interesting one because, you know, whenever you hear about a business closing, it's sometimes sad. But if it's just like a retirement thing and you're just like, you know, we don't want to continue, it's maybe got a bit of levity here. But really what's happening is the lease on the property from where the Richmond Night Market moved to is expiring. And it seems like the organizers are just kind of saying, you know what, they're still weighing whether or not the they're going to try and bring it back somewhere else. The market's founder, Raymond Chung, said basically that running the night market has been a rewarding time. He's been doing it for 26 years. But since the lease ended, they're just not really sure if they're going to continue on with it in a new location, wherever that might be.
9: Okay, but that is hugely popular. I would imagine there's quite a few people very disappointed by this.
0: Oh, I know. Like, it feels like one thing that you have to do at least like once a year. You get the fast pass from the kids, handing them out in the parking lot, and then you just, all five of you go in there, get a bunch of food, you know, eat a stick-based meal, just everything you can get. From the food to the chicken wings to everything.
9: How can I tell, Kareem, that you've done this before? Because you were just relating quite the experience there. And it's such a huge thing. I wonder, you're right, location is also going to be a problem here because I can't imagine where there's that much available land to do that on a Friday, Saturday night anymore.
0: Yeah, because, I mean, it's not even where it is currently. Isn't even the original location. So there's, you know, only a few places that you could move where there's, like, an outsized amount of place of land that's kind of close to transit, too, because I think most people can relate. If you've ever been to the Richmond Night Market and you haven't taken transit, parking is among one of the most nightmarish things you could ever do in Metro Vancouver for any type of event. It's basically like driving right up to the fireworks or something. You're just asking for trouble.
9: Yeah, that's why that location was so good. So, okay, we'll be hearing more about that, I'm sure. One other story that I wanted to ask you about this morning, and we're actually going to be talking a little about this later this morning, but these thefts that are happening at these trading card stores, how valuable are these Pokemon cards?
0: Yeah, so basically the thing with trading cards is they have this nature of being kind of just like these sleeping giants until you see something major happen. And then when some people get the wind that, oh, this is becoming like the new trendy thing of value. Sometimes these cards were, you know, $10, $15 a piece, and then you get a few rare ones. And then suddenly they can sometimes become $5, $10, even $20,000, depending on what kinds you have, because once they're open and sometimes people know what's in there, sometimes they're more valuable when they're just in sealed products because they're from 20 years ago and they never are going to print them again. And it's like a vintage antique. And some people just get a collection amassed of all these very specific, fancy, and sometimes rare shiny cards. And that's what happened at this place on Dunbar Street, Royal Card Shop. They came in, this was like a bank heist, something out of like Ocean's 11, where they just ripped into
9: also,
0: the safe.
9: Great reference, Kareem. Great reference.
0: Thank you. But yeah, it's just something horrible. Like to think like, oh, it's not like a smash and grab, like just some kind of like petty thief thing. Like this is a concerted effort to get a stolen car, attach it to a safe, rip it right out of the foundation of the building and get out. Like this is, it's like people were trying to go after, you know, gold mixed with uranium. It's just ridiculous.
9: But that's the thing about these trading cards too, right? Is that they're easy to unload and get rid of. You don't need to prove provenance of it. It's not like an artwork or something. And they're so small, they're easy to hide.
0: Yeah. And that's the sad thing. Like they are worth more and smaller than, you know, cash. And they have this tendency to move really quickly if it's something that a lot of people want. I mean, of course, you have to sell them sometimes in small, like little individuals. But I imagine these people would probably sell it to like one giant buyer, because moving this many cards would definitely raise suspicion after some high profile job like this.
9: Okay. Did you ever collect cards of any kind when you were a kid?
0: Yes, I do remember having some Pokemon cards, some Yu-Gi-Oh! I got them in Chinatown. I used to live close to Chinatown, so we'd always go to the little shops there. But we were talking like pennies on the dollar, like 15, 20 nickel cards, maybe a few Magic the Gathering cards and playing with them on the concrete. They weren't $1,000 cards wrapped in multiple layers to protect
9: them. You don't know
0: that.
9: Did you keep any of these cards? You don't know if some of them are valuable today.
0: Yeah, honestly, when I did get into Magic the Gathering a few years ago, I have a binder with some cards that I still kept. And honestly, a few of them did appreciate in value, but I like to just hang on to them. I don't need to get into the market.
9: Oh, see, I'm sure there's people out there who have stories about once having had a hockey card or some kind of trading card that they threw away. Like when I was a kid, I had a, and I'm talking like a little kid, I had a Wayne Gretzky rookie card. Here's the problem, Kareem. So did my cousin. So you know what we did? We put our names in big letters on the back of them so that we could keep our cards separate, so we knew whose card was whose. And yeah, and who knows what ever happened to those cards. But yeah, ours were not worth any money because, like, who knew at back then, right?
0: Oh, honestly, who did? Who knew in 2010 that Bitcoin would be what it is? Who knew that those cards that you played with were going to become something big? It's just, you know, hindsight's 2020, right?
9: Oh, you're so philosophical. Kareem, thank you so much for that today.
0: You got it. Thanks, Simi.
9: That's Kareem Guida from the Global Newsroom, keeping us up to date. We'll talk a little bit more about that because I am curious about the whole Pokemon card thing. Like, why are they valuable? Which ones are valuable? We're going to talk to an expert on that front coming up a little bit later on the show. We're also going to check your traffic coming up next.
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9: Taking a look at your traffic every 10 minutes, here's Dawn Powers.
4: In Abbotsford, a vehicle incident is Highway 1 westbound after McCallum, and then in Langley, there is a stall. Highway 1 eastbound after 264th, it's off to the side, bit of visual distraction. Already seen some delays through the valley since there's ongoing roadwork on Highway 1 between Bradner and 232, affecting traffic both ways. 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In the CKNW Traffic Center, I'm Dawn Powers.
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9: Is that not a great song? Love a little Sticks in the Morning, don't you? All right. Is this becoming like the thing for this upcoming municipal election? All of these negative headlines about Metro Vancouver, and now you have a couple of high-profile candidates for mayor saying they will pull their respective cities out of Metro Vancouver. Now, how realistic is that? Can they even do it? There are caveats, of course, like, oh, we'll pull out for non-essential services. But is that even realistic? Now, Doug McCallum in Surrey brought this up a couple of weeks ago. Now, this week, it is Delta Mayor George Harvey who is running for re-election in what is thought to be a pretty tight race there. Remember, also the one who was ousted as chair of Metro Vancouver by his own council over the salaries and the extra travel that he was collecting as chair of Metro Vancouver. So now he's saying that, oh, he'll pull Delta out except for non-essential services, or I should say except for essential services. So he was on with our Jazz Joe Hall yesterday where they talked about this, and here's what he had to say.
1: Well, everything is non-essential, with the exception of water delivery, sewage treatment, and solid waste disposal. Those are the core services that we must look at, how we can reorganize those, and looking at such things as a public utility. But as far as I'm concerned, and I have the solid support by all the candidates that are running with me on Achieving for Delta, we want out. And I know other mayors are looking at doing this too.
2: Can you do that? Can you do that and the Metro Vancouver regional government still remain intact in regards to budgets, in regards to human resources and people? Are you able to actually do that?
1: Well, if you look at the committees, there's 14 committees for 41 directors. And we have Invest Vancouver Management Board there. That's one of the committees. We have not received one development proposal from that board over the many years it's been actually active. We do business ourselves in Delta, and you know that as a good resident here. Mm-hmm. We are looking at our industrial lands for development. I do not want to see Metro Vancouver involved. We do a good job ourselves. There's also the housing committee that we're not active on. There's a caucus of committee chairs. There's others there. And as I mentioned, Indigenous Relations Committee. I really took exception to that during the budget processes that I've been that I was a director at Metro, because if I have a problem with Indigenous relations, I will see Chief Cassidy from the Tawson First Nations and Chief Sparrow from Musqueam, and we have very good relationships. I don't need Metro's help on that. Our staff don't. They don't need it. We need to work together, which we are doing right now. So it is time that there was a serious look by the provincial government to look at how they can remodernize, do something like a public utility to ensure we have good fiscal control over those major core services. That was what Metro Vancouver was created for way back in 1967.
9: All right, that is Delta Mayor George Harvey speaking with our Jazz Joe yesterday about taking Delta out of Metro Vancouver except for essential services. But isn't it funny how all of a sudden during an election campaign, these politicians decide that so much of this stuff is, quote, unnecessary. But outside of election time, they'll sit on all those committees. They'll collect that stipend for going to those meetings, and it's not a problem. But all of a sudden, when the public doesn't like it, they can just decide that we don't need those committees anymore. Convenient how that happens, is it? Yeah, I'm being sarcastic about that. If you want to weigh in, Simi at cknw.com. Oh, we won't be done talking about that for sure. But I also have to tell you here that we have a bunch of stuff to give away on the show this morning, and you need to pay close attention. First up, Whitecaps tickets. We have tickets to give away to check out the Vancouver Whitecaps. They are hosting FC Dallas August the 22nd at BC Place. Now, this is going to be a great game. We will be giving those tickets away this morning. Do not get that confused, though, with our other big giveaway, because we also have another Simi staycation package to give away on the show this morning. This is the ultimate island-based camp adventure for two people from Tourism Mount Washington in partnership with the Campbell River Association of Tour Operators and the Mount Washington Alpine Resort. This is a prize package worth $1,800. It's got helicopter tours, a fishing tour, a boat tour, accommodation, you name it, it is in here. We're going to be giving that away this morning, so keep listening very carefully for your chance to win that. First up, though, we are going to talk about what happens when your child is sick at school. Who does the school call first, and why does that matter? We're going to find out coming up next.

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2: Taking a look at your traffic every 10 minutes, here's Dawn Powers.
3: Seeing some delays in Abbotsford. A vehicle incident is Highway 1 westbound after McCallum. And in Langley, there's a stall. Highway 1 eastbound after 264th. It's off to the side, but a visual distraction. In Surrey, there's ongoing roadwork that has Fraser Highway closed between 140th and 96th. And in Port Coquitlam, roadwork is on the Maryhill Bypass at the Coquitlam River Bridge, affecting traffic both ways. 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Conditions in app. In the CKNW Traffic Center, I'm Dawn Powers.
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20: This is Global News at 6 o'clock. Thank you for joining us this morning. I'm Kareem Gouda. There's still no timeline for when residents evacuated from the path of the Big Bar wildfire complex will be able to go back home. Reporter Grace Key spoke with some evacuees now staying at 100 Mile House, waiting it out.
18: Clinton was order evacuated on July 24th as the Pear Lake fire closed in on the village. In total, more than 1,800 properties remain under the evacuation order. Eddie Gregoire says an encounter with a group of firefighters that night made her flight to safety possible.
21: I told them I can't drive after dark. I have a bad night vision and I worried about other people. So a few minutes later, one of the firefighters come along, a young fellow from Prince George. He's like, I'm your driver, get over. So they drove my car and there was six trucks full of firefighters and they brought me here and put me in a room.
18: Once Clinton and the surrounding area are deemed safe, the next steps will be restoring electricity and water before residents will be able to return home. Grace Key, Global News.
20: And the first class is now underway at SFU's new Stevens Family School of Medicine in Surrey. 48 students began orientation Wednesday in a temporary space while the permanent campus is expected to open in 2030. Year-round, three-year programs focus on community and primary care. Dr. David Price with SFU's Faculty of Medicine says teamwork will be central.
22: We are very focused on collaboration, team-based care, working with our First Nations Health Authority partners, working with Fraser Health, ensuring that really what we're creating is not just 120 physicians, but 120 physicians who are going to magnify the kind of care that they're able to provide.
20: The program is expected to grow to 120 students a year by 2035. It's BC's first new medical school in nearly 60 years. Meantime, Vancouver police are investigating a possible hate crime after a security guard was attacked outside a restaurant and had his turban removed. Police say the case happened at around 9 a.m. Tuesday outside a fast food restaurant at Main and 2nd. Police say a security guard asked a man who was panhandling to leave. The man then pushed back, yelling racist comments before striking the guard and removing his turban. Another victim was attacked and robbed before police tracked down the suspect and arrested him. And Vancouver police are investigating after thousands of dollars worth of high-value Pokemon cards were stolen from a Westside shop in an early morning heist. Kristen Robinson has that story.
23: The break and enter captured on camera just before 3 a.m. Monday at Royal Card Shop on Dunbar Street. Two masked suspects are seen on video prying open the back door of the business. Police say a stolen Ford pickup truck was used to rope and pull out the store's safe. Royal Card Shop's owner says between $60,000 to $80,000 worth of stock was inside, including a $19,000 Pokemon card.
24: The cost for me is like not that important, but like the customer cards is like I feel bad off like I because it's my responsibility to look after like taking care of their cards, and right now they got robbed. They took the entire safe like within 3 minutes.
23: The stolen truck was found abandoned in Surrey hours later and is undergoing forensic analysis. Police are asking anyone with information or security video from the area to call the VPD property crime tip line. Kristen Robinson, Global News.
20: 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Now for the latest CKNW traffic, here is Don Powers.
3: Seeing delays in Abbotsford, there's a vehicle incident. Highway 1 westbound after McCallum and a vehicle's on the shoulder. Highway 1 eastbound after 264th in Langley. It's looking good westbound over the Portman Bridge, and then Highway 1 is moving full speed from Coquitlam through North. Traffic's full speed both ways over the Stalawasan Bridge. Starting to see some northbound delays grow out of Delta on Highway 91 from 72nd towards the Alex Fraser. And at the Massey Tunnel, northbound traffic slowing on the approach. 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In the CKNW Traffic Center, I'm Dawn Powers.
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26: Good morning. Welcome to Thursday. I'm Caitlin Osansky in the Global Sky Tracker Weather Center. Mainly sunny skies today, a bit of cloud rolling in. And of course, so we've got this local smoke as well throughout the morning, turning into a bit of a hazy afternoon. Highs expected around 24, right up to 30 degrees inland, with the humidex going to feel like 27, right up to 32. With all that smoke, it will kind of make the heat a little bit less intense. It'll clear this evening and we're looking at a low of 15 degrees. Sunny skies for our Fridays. We head into the weekend. It's going to be warm with highs between 24 right up to 28 degrees inland.
20: Outside CKNW in downtown Vancouver, partly cloudy, 16 degrees, but we got that haze. Now for the BC business news. We got some Dow futures going up in pre-market trading. Canadian dollar holding at 71.43 cents U.S. Oil sitting at $76.14 cents U.S. a barrel. Global News Time at 6:04. I'm Karim Gouda.
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0: Now, if you have or if you've ever had kids in school, then you know the scenario, right? Something's wrong, your child isn't feeling well maybe, and they call. But which parent does the school call first? Was it mom or was it dad? Who did they call? And why does this matter? Well, our next guest is going to explain. Laura G is with us now, Associate Professor of Economics at Tufts University. Good morning, Laura.
1: Good morning.
0: So why does this matter, who the school calls first?
1: Well, I think it really matters because when you think about the way that people, both men and women, work and decide on careers, they might be anticipating that they will get interrupted by caregiving responsibilities. And so it really matters if there's sort of a default parent that tends to be one gender or another, because it might change the way that people move through their career.
0: All right. So what happens most often, do you think, or what did you find in your research?
1: So in our research, we think this happens not just in schools, but actually doctors' offices, dentists, grandparents, right, as well. But we looked at schools specifically, and we sent messages to almost 80,000 schools in the USA. And these messages had both a phone number for a male parent and a female parent, and we put them side by side, and we switched whether or not the male or the female parent was first. And we just saw who they called back. And what we found is that moms were 1.4 times more likely to be called back than fathers, even if the school has no information about one parent being more available than the other.
0: Right. And are they not allowed to specify, you know, like call this person first?
1: That's a really good question. So that's actually the next part of our study. We were like, well, you know,
0: yeah,
1: in the U.S., women are more likely to be stay-at-home parents than fathers. So maybe it makes sense they would call back mom first. But what happens if we actually send a message that not only includes both parents' names and phone numbers, but some sort of signal about which parent is more available? So we sent out versions to different schools that said that either mom or dad was more or less available. And it does move things in the direction you would hope it would. Like if someone says they're more available, they get more of the calls. However, it's very easy to push almost all the calls to mom. It's almost impossible, no matter what message you write, to push all the calls to dad.
0: Really? Because I thought, oh, that would put the onus on us, right? So what you're saying is that most of the time, the schools may just make an assumption that mom is more available.
1: Yep, exactly. It's just very hard to change these schools' sort of pre-existing notions that mom wants to be the one contacted or that they want to contact mom.
0: Right. Even though that must be changing now, though, Laura, doesn't it? Because dads are so involved these days.
1: You know, it's funny. I've had a lot of fathers come up and talk to me after they've seen this research, and they'll say, you know, I try so hard. I write my name down. I tell them they need to contact me because maybe I have the more flexible job or I'm a stay-at-home parent. But anecdotally, they say it's not that easy to do. But I do agree with you that this does vary by sort of the social norms of the area. And so something we did in our study is we looked at areas that might have more progressive norms than other areas. So, for instance, areas that have maybe more Democrats than Republicans in the U.S., for instance. And what we found is that indeed the inequality between the, you know, defaulting to mom is larger in the areas that you would think are more conservative. So you're right that it's probably getting better, and it's probably getting better in some places more quickly than others.
0: Oh, that is so interesting. So where does this research lead you then? What do you do next?
1: So I think our next steps are thinking about if this is something that a household with a male and a female parent can't really fix, right? They can send messages saying, please call dad, but it just doesn't work all the way. We need to educate the sort of, you know, groups that households interact with. So not just schools, but, you know, grandparents and doctors and dentists about how maybe we need to change this default and get better at sort of saying, you know, every time you call somebody, maybe look at the listing and double check that you've got the right person. I think another thing we can do is the systems that these schools and other places use to contact parents. They often have a parent one and a parent two, but it would be nice if you could just sort of make it so that they only show the number of the person who really wants to get the call first. So they don't see mom and dad side by side, but rather they just say, oh, contact one was given by this household was the dad. I'm just going to call him.
0: Right. That makes the most sense, right? That you would just ask the parents who's contact number one, who's contact number two, and they just go by it. Like, why does all this other stuff get added into it?
1: Yeah. And I think it's, you know, just kind of a really hard social norm to break. And so if you're a busy principal or a busy school teacher, you might just be like, oh, I just got to look up somebody and I see a female name. I'm going to go with that. Even though if I look slightly further down the page about this family, right, there's information that says she's actually a surgeon and is probably in surgery and can't pick up the phone right now.
0: So where is the bias? So is the bias there so deep with us that do we assume, or is there just something that happens where we think the mom is, or the woman is the one who is going to want to know, or is the one who are more likely to call us back?
1: I mean, I think all those things are there, right, in different parts. I do think that there's also this little feedback loop that happens that women, you know, even before they decide whether or not to have children or become a mother, they sort of know that this default parent thing exists. And so when they're choosing careers, they actually might think, oh, I'm going to choose a career that actually has more flexibility because I probably am going to field more of these calls from these places. And so it sort of becomes this self-fulfilling prophecy where women are in more flexible jobs, they make themselves more available, and then they get called more.
0: Huh, so interesting. Laura, thank you for talking to us about that.
1: Yeah, my pleasure. Thank you for your interest.
0: That's Laura G, who's an associate professor of economics at Tufts University. Now, to be clear, that was research that was done in the United States. And I do wonder, I don't think it is as stringent as that, you know, is made out to be here in Canada. I was just thinking about my experience that when my kids were little, I had a job that did not allow me to leave at a moment's notice if the kids were, you know, if something was wrong with the kids. I mean, you know that, you know what I do for a living. And so even when I was a reporter or I was anchoring, I did not have the job that would allow that flexibility when my kids were in elementary school. And so we had told the school, no, call the dad first, call dad first. And they did. And dad was the connection at school. Dad drove them to school in the morning, got them ready. Dad picked them up for, like, it was just, I was not able to leave. Later on, when the kids got older and I switched to mornings, yes, my schedule became more flexible and I enjoyed that. And I then had the opportunity to be that parent. But that was, you know, later on in elementary school, the late years of elementary school, and then in high school. So we traded. But schools were very good about just saying, which parent? Oh, this parent? Okay, great. Yes, I will do that. So is it that hard here to be singled out as the parent who wants to do the connecting and will be the parent who responds if there's an emergency at school? Now, that was my experience. And of course, listening to that, I'm very curious about what Scott's experience is with this too. So we'll find out coming up next.
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0: Take a look at what's going on in traffic every 10 minutes. Here's Dawn Powers.
3: Seen quite the lineup in Abbotsford. There is an ongoing vehicle in Sweewin westbound after McCallum. Taking a look at the BC Ferries, Tuasana Swartz Bay has a 2-lane wait. 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
0: Yeah, Let's reward some early listeners out there, too. We're going to give away tickets right now to go and see the Vancouver Whitecaps. They are coming to town. Oh, they're coming to town. They're here. FC Dallas is coming to town August the 22nd, BC Place. We want to send you there. So what we have for you is a little clip from a soccer movie. And if you could tell us what soccer movie it is, you are going to win these tickets. If you want to play, call us now. 604-280-9898. 604-280-9898. We're going to give away Vancouver Whitecaps tickets coming up next.

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15: All right, we are giving away a pair of tickets to go and see the Vancouver Whitecaps. They are hosting FC Dallas August 22nd, BC Place. We want to send you. What we're doing is we're playing clips of movies that are about soccer or have soccer in them somehow. And then you have to tell me what the movie is. And you know what? I don't want to give anything away, but I don't think it's a stretch to admit not a lot of soccer movies out there, right? There's only so many of them. So let's see if somebody can identify the one today. We've got David on the line. Good morning, David.
16: Good morning.
15: David, are you ready to give this a shot?
16: Yes.
15: Okay. I'm glad you said that. So here is the clip. David, have a listen to this.
17: Just because you wear a wig doesn't prove you're a girl.
18: Okay, then.
19: Merciful Jesus.
20: Is it just me, or does this soccer game have more nudity than most?
15: Do you know what movie that is, David?
16: Ooh. I'm going to venture a guess.
15: Okay.
16: Bend It Like Beckham?
15: Ooh, I'm so sorry, David. And just FYI, we already did Bend It Like Beckham this week, and everybody has English accents in Bend It Like Beckham. But let me go to Kevin. Hi, Kevin.
21: Hi, good morning.
15: Kevin, it is not Bend It Like Beckham, okay?
21: Okay.
15: Okay, have a listen to this.
17: Just because you wear a wig doesn't prove you're a girl.
18: Okay, then.
19: Oh, merciful Jesus.
20: it just me, or does this soccer game have more nudity than most?
15: Okay, I will say this is a classic, and people of a certain age are probably yelling at the radio right now. Kevin, do you know what movie that is?
21: Dream Begins. Goal by Dream Begins.
15: No, I'm sorry. It is not. You know, that's 2 days in a row somebody guessed that movie, and it is not Goal. Sorry about that. So we have a pair of tickets to give away to the Vancouver Whitecaps, and we have Mohit on the line. Is he with us there? Let's see. Hi, Mohit. Are you with us?
0: Yeah.
15: Are you ready?
0: Yes.
15: Okay, have a listen to this.
17: Just because you wear a wig doesn't prove you're a girl.
18: Okay, then.
20: Is it just me, or does this soccer game have more nudity than most?
15: Okay, do you know what movie that is?
0: Is it Chase the Man?
15: Yeah, it is! Winner! Congratulations! Stay on the line so we can get your information. It is She's the Man. Amanda Bynes, right? Remember how big that movie is? I tell you, there's people right around the age of 30 who would probably be able to quote that movie to you because there's so much good stuff in it. Yes, that's a pair of tickets to go and see the Vancouver Whitecaps hosting FC Dallas August 22nd, BC Place. And remember, you can listen to all those Whitecaps games right here on CKNW. But if you want to try for another pair of tickets, I do believe we have one tomorrow. We also this morning still have the Simi Staycation Prize package to give away, so keep listening for your chance to win. And Scott, you love She's the Man.
22: Yes, it was part of those string of movies in the 90s that were modern retellings of,
15: like,
22: Shakespeare.
15: Yes.
22: Yeah, like that, and How to Lose a Guy. 10 Things I Hate About You,
15: yeah,
22: right, was Taming of the Shrew. She's the Man was 12th Night. I thought that was really cool.
15: Look,
22: I thought it was cool
15: elevating
22: for, like,
15: that.
22: Well, I thought it was cool thing at the time. I was a theater buff, right? So
15: right,
22: to have these, like, modern retellings and be like, oh, you like that movie? That's
15: and
22: Shakespeare.
15: And I'll bet you there's people who don't realize that.
22: Yeah, and it's like, no, you like that? That's Shakespeare, you know?
15: Wonderful.
22: Like, you know the TV show Sons of Anarchy? That's
15: yes.
22: Hamlet. You
15: yeah,
22: know, it's
15: that's
22: like
15: very
22: classic.
15: True.
22: Yeah.
15: I wanted to ask you about the story that we had just done, that conversation that we had with Laura,
22: oh, yeah,
15: and the research that Laura did about schools. I think it might have been very American. I don't know. In Canada, don't they just phone the parent that they say, call this parent?
22: So I will tell you that my experience, Simi, is not that. So as you know, I handle the day side
15: of
22: with
15: course.
22: The kids because I'm here in the mornings. I don't bring my kids to school. I do all the pickups, all the afternoon activities, and all of the school responsibilities during the day. And oftentimes, maybe even all times, I think, as I try to go back in my mind, when there's a problem at school and my child is sick or forgot their lunch or whatever, I'll usually get a call from my partner, my co-parent, saying, hey, the school needs this. And then within a couple of minutes, I'll get a call from the school.
15: Wait a minute. But they know that you
22: yes.
15: are the primary person.
22: 100%.
15: And they still don't call you first?
22: Yes.
15: That's
22: 100%
15: crazy to me.
22: They know that. And again, I don't want to, like, lay blame. I don't go in there and I'm like, why aren't you calling me first? But I
15: don't
22: just
15: they
22: think,
15: see it? Don't they know that?
22: I don't know. I'm there every day doing pickup, bringing the things that are forgotten, talking to them about the, you know, kids being sick and stuff. That's our schedule. People know it. And it's a small school. And I don't know if it's like force of habit or it's just that they go down the list and that's the way it's written. I don't know. But that is absolutely my experience.
15: Because that was the opposite of my experience. And my experience, we're talking, was like 20 plus years ago, where it was very clear that I was not going to be able to be the parent who responded on an emergency basis. It was going to have to be dad.
22: Right.
15: And they were very good about that.
22: Yeah.
15: They were very, very good about that.
22: And for sure, like, it's been said, and again, it's not that big a deal. I'm not, like, frustrated with them about it, but it is kind of a like, come on, guys. Like, let's get it together here. You know that I'm the person there, and I'm, like, fully responsible for the kids during the day, so you can just call me if you want. Are you implying something? I don't know.
15: Well, thank you for that, Scott. What is your experience with this? Parents out there, let us know. Simi@cknw.com. We're talking to Vaughn Palmer coming up next.
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15: 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If you're heading along Highway 1, volume is moving along really well until after the Portman Bridge, where things do start to slow down. Not seeing any big problems there, just a lot of volume as you're heading through the Burnaby Lake area and again towards Vancouver, so watch out for that. And once again, just volume and a bit of slowdown at the Massey Tunnel this morning, but if you see any problems out there, let us know. Email me, simi at cknw.com. We'll check traffic again in 10 minutes.
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8: 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Is it a smart move or a dangerous mistake? We'll debate it after the 9 o'clock news on The Mike Smith Show, 730 CKNW.
9: This is Global News at 6:30. Thank you for joining us. I'm Karim Gouda. We begin with an update on the wildfire burning in Belcarra Regional Park. It was first reported around 3 o'clock Wednesday afternoon. It's still about 1.5 hectares in size and still considered out of control. When crews arrived on scene, they discovered the fire near the hydro right-of-way with the wires down. Brant Arnold-Smith is the incident commander with Metro Vancouver.
10: We're unsure if it was the cause of the fire or if the fire caused the hydro wires to come down after the fact. For safety of our first responders, ground crews are not actively at the site until those energized wires are de-energized. Evacuation alert has been issued by the village of Anmore, and tactical evacuations were conducted on two homes just for public safety.
9: After power was shut down, ground crews attacked hotspots and set up containment lines. Two properties in Anmore were evacuated last night, while the village has issued an evacuation alert for 35 properties. Meantime, we're hearing some of the people who evacuated from their homes due to the Bradley Creek wildfire, including one woman who has learned her home was lost to the flames. Angela Jung has more.
11: Hi.
12: You okay?
11: Yeah, I am.
13: Friends and strangers have been checking in on Rayjean Simpson lately.
11: They told me my house is gone.
13: In the mad scramble, she was able to escape with her pets and important documents. But this home that she built with her husband has been devoured by the Bradley Creek wildfire.
11: So there's a lot of memories. And he passed away 2 years ago. Just all gone.
13: The inferno tore through Okanagan Indian Band territory. Homes turned to rubble. Vehicles are charred. The chief says approximately 230 properties have been destroyed.
14: Those structures were there all my life, and to see them suddenly gone, it's just devastating.
13: West Side Road remains closed, meaning evacuees like Simpson can't return home to see what's left standing. The BC government is also providing support to over 5,000 evacuees across the province.
15: Emergency Support Service.

0: Services are available to anyone who needs help during an evacuation meeting their basic needs.
1: Simpson critical of how officials have been absent in the Okanagan.
2: Get off their patoot and get down here and actually see what's going on.
1: The premier's office says such visits need to be made in a way that doesn't disrupt the wildfire fight. There's one thing Simpson wants above all else.
2: I just want to go home.
1: Angela Jung, Global News.
3: And BC's Labor Relations Board has rejected a bid by Amazon to stop binding arbitration in the e-commerce giant's collective bargaining talks with workers at a facility in Delta. The board's decision says this week, Amazon and Unifor, which represents the workers, will have 7 days to agree on an arbiter before the board appoints one. Arbitration was recommended and accepted by the union, but rejected by Amazon. Amazon spokesperson Sam Stevenson says they're appealing the decision and want the board to pause the arbitration until employees' decertification votes are counted. Global News time, it is 6:34. 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
4: I do have good news. Cleared the stall in Abbotsford. That was Highway 1 westbound after McCallum. Still seeing quite the delay. And on the Coquitlam-Burnaby border, there's a stall Highway 1 westbound at North Road. It's off to the side, but crews are in that right lane. Highway 1 westbound is slowing from the west end of the Portman Bridge. There's pockets of volume through Coquitlam and that Burnaby Lake stretch. Northbound King George Boulevard slowing from before the Scott Road merge going towards the Stalowassan Bridge. At the Alex Fraser Bridge, northbound is slowing from south to 72nd. And counterflows in at the Massey Tunnel. Northbound has three lanes in its favor and no delays, and southbound seeing delays from Steveston Highway. Fresh savings are waiting at Bilo Foods. 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In the CKNW Traffic Center, I'm Dawn Powers.
5: Good morning. We're still dealing with some poor air quality here in Metro Vancouver. I'm Caitlin Osansky in the Global Sky Tracker Weather Center. We're looking at mainly sunny skies for today, but you can certainly expect smoke throughout the morning and turning into a hazy afternoon. We'll get to a high between 24 right up to 30 degrees inland. With the humidex, though, it's going to feel like 27 up to 32 degrees. Sunny skies expected for our Friday, highs between 24 to 28 degrees. And for Saturday and Sunday, a mix of sun and cloud, highs between 23 to 26 degrees.
3: Outside CKNW in downtown Vancouver, partly cloudy and 16 degrees. Now to the business news, where the Dow is down 26 points as it just opened. TSX already up 344 points. The NASDAQ up 56 points. Canadian dollar trading at 71.14 cents U.S. And oil is sitting at $76 U.S. a barrel. 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I'm Kareem Gouda.
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7: All right, let's have a little chat with Vaughn Palmer from the Vancouver Sun this morning. Good morning, Vaughn.
8: Morning, Simi.
7: Okay, can I just ask you before we get started here, look, what do you think of all these municipal politicians that are all of a sudden deciding that they're going to pull their community out of Metro Vancouver for all non-essential things?
8: Well, they're finally getting it, right? I mean, Metro Vancouver kind of ticked along for years without any scrutiny whatsoever and quietly grew into what it is today, the backlash over a couple of things. First, the backlash over the wildly over budget North Shore sewage treatment plant that was part of it, and some terrific coverage by our colleagues at Global TV into spending at Metro Vancouver and just how much people were making and the fact that, you know, you had Metro Vancouver mayors making more money than the prime minister, a lot more money than the prime minister. So it all grew out of that. It's election year. And you get elected to Metro Vancouver in this kind of two-step, right? You get elected as mayor or councillor in your municipality, and then you get delegated to Metro. So it's not surprising. The fact that they're all campaigning on this tells you that the coverage and the scandal over the sewage treatment plant connected. Now, what'll it take to change all this? There's a letter, a statement from BC's Minister of Municipal Affairs, Christine Boyle. She's cabinet minister. Municipalities and regional districts are both creatures of the provincial government. And that's a lovely legal term. It makes you think of 1950s horror films, you know,
7: creatures
8: of the Black Lagoon and everything. So, but they really are. It would take a change of provincial law in order to even address something simple like what they voted for recently at Metro, which was to reduce the size of the board from 41 delegated mayors and councillors down to 34. So what Boyle said was, we hear you, we think that you're right, we will look at legislation, but the only but in there was, we think there may be more changes in the works, so we'll try to address this with like blanket legislation, not piecemeal. I think what you're really hearing there, Simi, is the provincial government, the House sits in October, they're going to wait and see what happens in the civic election. Do the reformers get elected big time all over Metro Vancouver? If they do, then the province will wait for the new Metro board, whoever's on it, to come forward with proposals for change. I think the province will respond favorably because, as you know, Premier David Eby has said he thinks there's a problem at Metro Vancouver, and if they don't fix it, the province will step in and fix it. So I think that's what we're headed on. Provincial government's listening, will make legislative changes, but they're going to wait and find out what the voters do in October and what the whole package of changes coming forward is.
7: All right. I guess we'll have to wait and see what happens with that. Now, also, let's talk about some pretty significant milestones. We're going to hit one tomorrow.
8: Yeah, a big day tomorrow in provincial political legal history, Indigenous relations as well. Tomorrow is the anniversary of one of the most important court decisions ever handed down in British Columbia history, the Aboriginal title decision on the Cowichan First Nation that awarded Aboriginal title to the Cowichan First Nation over a big chunk of land in Richmond, and it included private land. And that changed, I would argue, the whole dynamic around provincial government's well-intentioned efforts at reconciliation with First Nations. You saw that immediately. Almost the first comment we had on that massive decision, it runs almost 1,000 pages, so it's hard to summarize. But almost the first reaction was from Premier David Eby on social media. The decision came down on a Thursday, really, the coverage started on Friday, and on Saturday, the Premier himself was on social media saying that basically the province disagrees with the way this decision has put private property on the table for the first time, and strong indication that the province would be appealing the decision. And where we stand a year later is the province is still appealing the decision, but we're a long way from this being resolved.
7: Yeah, no kidding. We're still waiting to get any kind of answer with this. And like landowners in Richmond are still quite confused by this. Obviously, lots of people want it. And it's led to so many other things too, hasn't it?
8: Yeah, that's right. It's set a whole bunch of things in motion. I mean, you mentioned landowners in Richmond. So Premier David Eby again said landowners in Richmond were right to be anxious and concerned about this. Private property is one of the fundamentals of our economy. It underwrites mortgages and investments and land ownership and home ownership. And again, you had a court raise the question about the status of private property. Now, even that statement is controversial, but again, you only need to quote the Premier on this. He said repeatedly, he said the province will go to the wall and defend private landowners. One of the private landowners in Richmond, Montrose Properties, they own a big chunk of land. It's got some warehouses and stuff on it. They've gone to court trying to reopen this case and say, we were not really told by the court or anybody else that the status of our land was at stake to the degree that it is, and we want to reopen the case. And they were supported in that application by the federal and provincial governments. They lost. The judge in the case said, nope, you didn't have to be there in court. You could have known about this and you could have intervened ahead of time. We're not reopening the case. So the case now sits there. The private landowner is challenging that decision at the Court of Appeal. And until all that's sorted out, Simi, you're not going to get on to the main event on this, which will be an appeal to the BC Court of Appeal. And then because we know how this works, right? Whatever the BC Court of Appeal decides, say it makes a decision next year, which would be early, but probable, then we go to the Supreme Court of Canada. The Supreme Court of Canada will have the final word on this, I guess. Although, you know, Simi, one thing that stands out to me, having written about the whole issue of Aboriginal title and reconciliation in British Columbia, is the public has been repeatedly promised that if we do this, if we set up a treaty commission, if we start signing treaties, if we start reconciliation, all of that means we'll spend less time in court fighting over things. That just disillusionment with this, which is real and genuine.
7: We just about lost you there for a second, Vaughn, but that's okay because we have more to talk about with Vaughn coming up next. But first, we're going to check your traffic.
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4: In Burnaby, a stall is heavy when westbound at North Road. It's off to the side, but a visual distraction. Ongoing roadwork in Port Coquitlam is on the Maryhill Bypass at the Coquitlam River Bridge. There's narrow lanes both ways, a lane shift both directions, and a reduced speed zone. In Surrey, keep in mind Fraser Highway is closed between 140th and 96th with the detour in effect. And then there is ongoing roadwork that has reduced lanes both ways on Fraser Highway, stretching into Langley till just about 200th. Get 20 times the points Friday to Sunday at Shoppers Drug Mart. 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
1: We are back talking with Vaughn Palmer for the Vancouver Sun. Then, so just to wrap up that discussion that we were having about the couch and decision, then Vaughn, like when do we expect the next thing to happen or the next shoe to drop on that?
2: I think the case will go to the BC Court of Appeal this fall, and it's clear the federal and provincial government both intend to challenge what the court found regarding private property. So that will go. There are other parties to this, other First Nations that disagree with some of the decisions, so it's a biggie. But I think it'll be in the court this fall. And of course, we're also waiting for the other big court case from last year, the one involving the Declaration on the Rights of Indigenous Peoples, because the province is appealing that as well, disagrees with that as well. And it just underscores the degree to which the political dynamic has changed around Indigenous relations, because the New Democrats are the ones who are out there saying it's not working and we're going to challenge these cases. Yes, it's helped the Conservative Party as well, the opposition, but the government, the provincial government itself, is leading the legal charge against these two big court decisions.
1: Okay, so let's talk about some fundraising news here as well. This is a really interesting one. A big boost for the Conservatives.
2: Yeah, Conservatives are raising more money than the NDP, finally, and it's been a big year for them. They're about $400,000 ahead, and remembering that it was the New Democrats that got rid of big money from corporations and unions in politics and went to individual donations, the Conservatives, and their predecessor, the BC Liberals, took them a while to get caught up. They've caught up. Now, the New Democrats would be the first to point out that, well, the Conservatives were in the middle of a leadership race for the first half of the year, and that undoubtedly conditioned the surge in donations, too. You wait to see how that unfolds over time. The New Democrats would point out that they're raising more money this year than they did last year as well, and they think that's because of the way the Conservatives are challenging the NDP agenda, including a lot of things that the New Democrats are doing that their supporters want done. So we're into a charged time. But I would say, Simi, that the Conservatives have benefited from the fallout over these court decisions. I think that the courts have put private property into play, have suggested that provincial laws can be overturned on the basis of the UN declaration. It's not just the New Democrats that are alarmed about that. The Conservatives are making, I would say, a fair amount of political hay on that. It's one reason they did so well in the spring session of the legislature. And it's one thing that, even though there are some divisions among Conservatives that we well know, on this one, they're pretty much in agreement that the government is on the wrong track and that if they get into government, they will repeal the UN Declaration legislation and they will defend private property with greater vigorous and aggression than the NDP ever has.
1: Okay, what is the deal with that piece that Caroline Elliott had out this week?
2: So Caroline Elliott, who finished very close second in the leadership race, and as you know, Simi, there's some disagreement among Conservatives over Caroline Findlay and Elliott. Elliott, nevertheless, was out with a piece this week looking at, from her research, a treaty, an agreement that's in work here in the provincial capital. She's outlined how the New Democrats are preparing to transfer a significant chunk of land in the capital over to local First Nations. Controversial because it hasn't had a lot of publicity, and she's right about that. And of course, the other issue is the provincial capital of British Columbia is one of the few parts of British Columbia that's covered by existing treaties. So
1: then why do they need to do this?
2: Well, exactly. The government, the New Democrats, set in motion so many things with their commitment to reconciliation and the UN Declaration that everywhere you turn, you're uncovering examples where they've put things in the works that, you know, are not widely known to the public. We had all the controversy last year over the Land Act, then a big controversy over the Heritage Conservation Act, the Haida Agreement, which was handled secretly in court, the Seashelt Agreement, which was done before the election in 2024, but not announced until after. I think that's the other issue that's really undermined NDP support and support for the Premier, is a feeling that, one, they're very secretive on this file, and two, the premier himself does not have a handle on the issue. Look at how many times he changed his opinion on what he was going to do about the UN declaration.
1: Right. Okay. So what? So these two sides are clearly at very polar differences when it comes to these issues. Does each of these sides also think these are winning issues?
2: I can't believe the NDP thinks this is a winning issue. I think their hesitation around this issue, their own aggressive criticisms of what the courts have done, tells me that they know this has created a huge political problem, and they haven't sorted it out. We're expecting, Simi, when you say what's next, we're expecting a response to the premier's fix for the UN declaration. I mean, he was going to amend it in the spring and then backed off. And he said, well, we're going to study it over the summer and we'll be back on the fall. So that's a good example of the government doesn't think that's a winning issue. They're struggling with this because their own supporters are divided on this. That's one reason why the premier had to back off the legislation in the spring. He didn't have the votes to get through the House. So the New Democrats think other issues, they can make an election around other issues. And they may be able to do that. If the Conservatives split into two parties, which they might do, that might give the NDP the opportunity. I think this is one reason why we're focused now, Simi. If you think we're focused now, the fall is going to be something else in BC politics, because I wouldn't care to guess how all this is going to get sorted out when the House starts sitting in October. I don't even know if the leader of the opposition, who will be Carrie Lynn Findlay, if she gets a seat in the House, I don't know if she'll have a seat.
1: Right. I forgot about that, too. All right. Well, thank you very much for that, Vaughn.
2: Thanks, Simi. Bye-bye.
1: That's Vaughn Palmer there from the Vancouver Sun. As always, so much to talk about in BC politics. Also, a reminder here for you, we still have to give away our Simi Staycation prize package on the show this morning. That is a prize package worth more than $1,800. Couple nights at Mount Washington, Campbell River, helicopter tour, chairlift pass, like you name it. It's going to be a great vacation. You just have to keep listening this morning for your chance to win right here on Mornings with Simi. Also, you've been hearing in the news about the theft of another really high value trading card. Why are these trading cards so expensive? What is going on? Well, we're going to find out coming up next.

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2: Taking a look at your traffic every 10 minutes, here's Dawn Powers.
3: If we're going through Abbotsford, there's a stall. Highway 1 westbound after Whatcom. It's off to the side. Highway 1 has road work between Mount Lehman and 232 affecting traffic both ways. Seen some pockets of volume through that valley. And then in Burnaby, there's a stalled truck. Highway 1 westbound at North Road. It's also off to the shoulder, but a visual distraction. 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In the CKNW Traffic Center, I'm Dawn Powers.
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21: Global news at 7 o'clock. Thank you for joining us this morning. I'm Kareem Gouda. We begin in Belcarra Park, where a wildfire burning has forced the evacuation of two properties and dozens of more people are on evacuation alert. Now, this blaze was first spotted yesterday afternoon around 3 p.m. and it was on the hillside above Anmore and Sassamat Lake near the Sugar Mountain Trail. Crews discovered the fire in the hydro right-of-way with wires down, and that meant that they could only fight the fire from the air, at least until the wires were de-energized by BC Hydro. Brant Arnold-Smith is the incident commander with Metro Vancouver and says they experienced some calmer conditions yesterday, which helped to prevent the fire from growing.
22: We're very fortunate that the conditions presently are not windy. It's advantageous for our crews, and it's also a lot safer for our crews and also our structural protection crews that are working to save structures here. It helps that there's no wind that fuels this fire.
21: The fire is still currently 1.5 hectares in size and is listed as out of control. Arnold Smith says it's unclear if the downed wires sparked the fire or if they came down after the fire began. Meantime, wildfire smoke once again affecting our air quality here in Metro Vancouver. Aaron MacArthur spoke to Dr. Brandon Yao from Vancouver Coastal Health about it.
23: Environment Canada says air quality health risk warnings have climbed to between 4 and 6 across much of Metro Vancouver, while the eastern Fraser Valley is seeing levels as high as 10, considered a very high health risk. Dr. Brandon Yao urging people to reduce strenuous outdoor activities, especially those with asthma, COPD, or other respiratory conditions.
24: Essentially, the best way to avoid and to mitigate these types of health effects is to seek cleaner indoor air. So folks can use portable indoor air cleaners, or they can seek cleaner indoor air spaces. Oftentimes, these are community centers, shopping malls, movie theaters, things like that.
23: Even healthy people may experience irritated eyes, coughing, or a sore throat as the smoke lingers. Officials say residents should continue to monitor conditions and limit time outdoors if air quality worsens. Aaron MacArthur, Global News.
21: This morning, Environment Canada issued an orange air quality warning for Manning, Skagit Valley, Nicola Valley, Fraser Canyon, south of Lytton, South Thompson, and Similkameen, as well as 100 Mile House. Closer to home, two people have been killed in a crash involving an SUV and a commercial truck in Langley. Police say this crash happened yesterday at the intersection of 256th Street and 16th Avenue, leading to the area's roads being closed overnight before reopening earlier this morning. One of the two victims was declared dead at the scene. The second died in hospital. Police say they're still looking into what caused the crash and are asking any witnesses to come forward. Meantime, there were two sewer discharges across Metro Vancouver last month, and neither of these alerts were made public. Now, there are calls for Metro Vancouver to issue public notices immediately after sewage spills. Catherine Urquhart has that story.
25: Municipal Affairs critic Tony Luck says the Conservatives support a public notification system following sewage spills. The other in Burrard Inlet, near Crab Park, following rain and a pump malfunction. Metro Vancouver's Amanda McQuaig says the public is notified when necessary.
26: When we do releases on overflows, it would be for an event that we would know has an outsized impact or a real health impact for the public.
25: Metro Vancouver says their website has real-time maps showing sewage discharges, and the public is welcome to view them online. Catherine Urquhart, Global News.
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3: If we're going through Abbotsford, a stall is Highway 1 westbound after Whatcom. It's off to the side. In Burnaby, a stalled truck is Highway 1 westbound at North Road. It's also off to the shoulder, but a visual distraction. And at the Alex Fraser Bridge, a stall is northbound at the south end in the center lane. Seeing delays trying to go towards the Alex Fraser from around 72nd. And then at the Massey Tunnel, northbound has minimal delays leaving Delta, southbound down to single lane and slowing from Mylora Golf Course. It's here. 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In the CKNW Traffic Center, I'm Dawn Powers.
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2: Good morning. I'm Caitlin Osansky in the Global Sky Tracker Weather Center. Mainly sunny skies with local smoke this morning, turning into a hazy afternoon. Still pretty warm out there. You can expect highs anywhere between 24 to 30 degrees inland. And with the humidex, it's going to make it feel closer to 27 up to 32 degrees inland. Clearing this evening, still with some haze around, a low of 15 degrees. Bright and sunny for our Friday, with highs ranging between 24 right up to 28 degrees.
21: And in downtown Vancouver, it's currently 17 degrees and the sun has risen. Now for business matters this morning, here's Jacqueline Hansen.
4: Nearly a third of Canadians say they are using more credit to pay for essentials today than they were a year ago. A new survey by credit monitoring firm Equifax found 29% of respondents are putting more everyday purchases, such as groceries and utilities, on credit. And about a quarter say they'll only be able to make the minimum payments on their credit cards. The rising cost of living in Canada is also forcing many to cut back on savings, as well as overall spending on everything from essentials to entertainment. Equifax says the survey results show the mounting financial pressures many Canadians are feeling. I'm Jacqueline Hansen with Business Matters.
21: 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I'm Kareem Gouda.
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7: The Pokemon perps pried open the back door and used what police say was a stolen Ford pickup truck to rope and pull out the store's safe.
27: Okay, every once in a while there is a news story that comes along where I think, clearly people know things that I do not. And this Pokemon trading card story is one of them. There's big money being made with these cards, so much so that once again, a trading card store has had a pretty big break-in. What is going on? Now, Nick Jarman is the founder and CEO of the Certified Trading Card Association and joins us now. Nick, thank you so much for being here.
28: Thank you for having me.
27: Nick, what is going on? What is so lucrative about these cards?
28: Well, it's kind of the new fine art with trading cards. The value, especially as you mentioned with Pokemon, these cards are anywhere between hundreds to tens of thousands of dollars in value, and they're very portable, they're very easy to get a hold of, and very easy to resell. And unfortunately, thieves have gotten wind of that and are taking advantage of that. And then we're seeing these break-ins multiple times a week across the United States, Canada, the United Kingdom. It does not seem to be slowing down.
27: Is it, like, what makes them particularly attractive then for being stolen? Because there's other expensive cards, right? So what is it about these cards?
28: I think right now with Pokemon, it's celebrating its 30th anniversary. So there's a lot of publicity around Pokemon this year. And that is what is the marketing behind it. And then you have a lot of these card shops that are kind of advertising what they have in product. And, you know, as Pokemon is, from an intellectual property standpoint, right up there with Disney. And so many people know about it, and they are so enthralled by it that it's just increasing the value of these cards every day.
27: And so they're just getting to be more and more valuable?
28: They are. The trading card industry is becoming, you know, it's a multi-billion dollar industry. It's growing rapidly. And so, you know, not just sports cards, but Pokemon is probably the fastest growing segment of the hobby. And everybody has taken note of that.
27: So, Dick, run me through this then. Like, you see a lot of trading cards. What makes one more valuable than another?
28: That's going to be the popularity of it. So whether or not that's, you know, in Pokemon, if that's a Charizard or a Pikachu, they're kind of their main characters, or a short print type of card that there's not a lot of them. And then, you know, also there's the scarcity factor. So if people believe that there's not a lot of these individual types of cards made. So the popularity and the scarcity of them is what drives the actual value of the card.
27: Right. Is it possible for a trading card company to kind of engineer this demand, or does it happen more organically?
28: I think, they can engineer it as far as, you know, what they're printing. There's not really a known amount of, you know, for Pokemon, you know, how many specific cards are being printed. So a lot of it just comes down to the popularity aspect of it. But, you know, it's also organic as well. And then as they celebrate the 30th anniversary, they're coming out with different releases every other month, it seems like. And I wrote an article about this a couple months ago. I really don't think we've seen anything yet.
27: Really? What do you mean?
28: I think it's only going to continue to get worse, unfortunately, from the theft part of it. More and more marketing is going into the Pokemon. September is coming up with their big release for the year. And these criminals, from what I've seen and following all the news, they're just getting more and more brazen and more coordinated in their attacks. And the main factor is that these cards are very easy to resell on other platforms, so they can easily, you know, take these cards and the product. They can take a lot of them at one time, and then they can go online and resell them the next day or within hours, and it's very, very difficult to trace.
27: Yeah, so if you buy that rare card, does it not matter to the buyer where it came from, who had it, anything like that?
28: So ultimately it does, and one of the initiatives that my organization has started is called the Global Trading Card Registry, which is the GTCR.com. And what we encourage everybody to do is, it is a website where if somebody loses or has a graded card lost or stolen, they go on there and they register the card. They can put the police report on there. And then ultimately what we want everybody to do is to go and search that website and make sure that there's nothing on there indicating that it's lost or stolen. The unfortunate part is we just launched that in June. So there's several hundred cards that are on there now, and it's going to take a long time for the industry to adopt it. But that was the ultimate impetus behind it, was there was not a platform out there or a registry where people could go and check to make sure these cards were not lost or stolen.
27: Right. Nick, isn't the problem also going to be, though, somewhere you're always going to come across somebody who doesn't care about that, who just wants that card?
28: Correct. And so there's always going to be two victims, right? There's going to be the person that lost the card and then the person that bought the stolen card. And, you know, I've talked to plenty of people, even at the national convention that was just in Chicago, where, you know, there were hundreds of thousands of trading card people there, and talking to them about lost and stolen cards. If it does come back that these cards are lost or stolen, and the police get involved, well, you may end up losing the cards that you purchased and not getting your money back. So it does, and that does happen. So it does, you know, justice to do your due diligence as much as possible before making a large purchase.
27: Okay, so do police take these things seriously then?
28: They're taking them a lot more serious now, especially with the, people are getting injured. As you alluded to at the leeway end of this segment, I mean, they brought a pickup truck to the back of the store. People are being held at gunpoint. It is becoming rampant, and it's unfortunate, and law enforcement is definitely taking it serious now.
27: Oh boy, over trading cards. Nick, thank you so much for your time.
28: Yes, thank you for having me.
27: That is Nick Jarman. Nick is the founder and CEO of the Certified Trading Card Association. We're talking about this latest break-in where Vancouver police are now investigating the theft of some pretty high-value Pokemon cards, and this from a store on Dunbar Street. This happened early Monday morning. The rear door had been pried open. The store's safe, which is where the cards were stored, actually pulled out of the wall. Apparently, there's surveillance video. It shows them breaking in, using a stolen stolen truck to rope and drag the safe out. And now they later found that stolen truck abandoned and still running in Surrey. Now it's with the VPD as they kind of investigate this. But yeah, there's a lot of concern. I would imagine that if you own some expensive Pokemon cards, does that make you now a target because of all of these? If you want to weigh in, send me at cknw.com. Now, we're going to talk more about the trade and tariff situation with the United States. We're still ticking towards this August 19th deadline, aren't we? So does the Prime Minister need to change his tone? We'll talk about why that's an issue coming up next.
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3: The good news is clear of the stall that was northbound at the south end of the Alex Fraser Bridge. In New Westminster, a crash is southbound 20th Street at 7th Avenue, and a stalled truck is Highway 1 westbound at North Road in Burnaby. It's off to the side. At the BC Ferries to Wasson-Swartz Bay, the 8 a.m. and 10 a.m. are sold out. 9 a.m. saline is close to being full. To Wasson at Duke Point has a 3 saline wait, and to Wasson at Southern Gulf Islands has a 1 saline wait. 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
27: Well, the clock is still ticking on the supposed increase in tariffs on Canada. Yeah, remember those? Yes, Donald Trump has threatened 50% tariffs on us. They are scheduled to hit August the 19th. He has lashed out repeatedly. Prime Minister Mark Carney, though, has not responded in the same fashion or even close to that. But should he? Should Canada be more aggressive in pushing back? Well, the Prime Minister has said that we will push back if we don't reach a deal by that August 19th date. But what would that even look like? Fenn Osler-Hampson is a professor of international affairs at Carleton University and joins us now. Thank you so much for being here.
29: My pleasure. Good to be with you.
27: Do you think Canada has more leverage in these negotiations?
29: Well, I think we have some fundamental leverage that, quite frankly, has come out of the crisis that we're seeing right now in the Gulf region with the halt to shipping in the Strait of Hormuz, the fact that oil prices, they bounce around a bit. They're down a bit today, but the volumes simply aren't there. So we have seen a price hike. And the U.S. economy is slowing down. All the latest numbers show that it's the effect of higher energy prices, the effect of Trump's tariffs are finally beginning to take their toll. That puts us in a stronger position because the kinds of things that the United States wants to buy from us are energy, our critical minerals, our potash, and in the case of energy, Donald Trump has started talking about, you know, resurrecting the Keystone Pipeline. So I think in that sense, we're in a stronger position. American business, American unions are now saying this has got to stop. And as we head up to the congressional elections, that there's no question it puts us in a stronger bargaining position. But whether Donald Trump starts giving us concessions on the things that we want, that remains to be seen.
27: Well, we're giving concessions, though, are we not? Like, we seem to have capitulated on virtually everything they have wanted at this point.
29: Not really.
27: Well, not the dairy. I just realized, not the dairy.
29: Yeah. I mean, it's more than dairy. There was a list of some 12 items, includes, alcohol that's been taken off the shelves, supply management, the dairy issue. Their range of irritants in the digital space. They want us to, roll back some of the legislation that is impending. But, we made supposed concessions on the Gordie Howe Bridge, but that was very much in our benefit to open that bridge.
27: True. We've indicated apparently that we are willing to change things on some of these, like the digital, the Streaming Act and those issues. Mm-hmm. So there have been some kind of climb downs from Canada, but what have we really gotten in return?
29: Well, I don't think we're going to be giving very much up on any of those items, which is why the talks are stalled, because, we're looking for the Trump administration to roll back those steel and aluminum tariffs. The discussion now is around sort of a tariff quota arrangement. I mean, that's where it was going to go anyway. We agree to limit the volumes that we sell, but they at the same time lower the tariffs. But again, we don't see a whole lot of movement. I think it's quite telling that our two negotiators, Dominique LeBlanc and Janice Charette, they're down in Washington, but it doesn't look like they're as yet have got a meeting with Jameson Greer, the USTR, who they met with last week. And, I think it's pretty clear what the American position is. They want us to make all those concessions on the irritant list before they're willing to talk. Well, why would we do that? So I think it's kind of sitting tight on both sides, a fair bit of signaling in terms of where the areas that, there could be a trade of concessions. But one doesn't get the sense that, this is going very far.
27: No, it doesn't. So would you say, is Mexico doing a better job? Are they making more progress than we are?
29: No, they're stuck too.
27: Not what we heard, though, right, Fenn? Like, for a while there, we were hearing that, why don't you do what Mexico does?
29: For a while, we heard it was all, lovely and smooth sailing, but they weren't doing serious negotiating. And quite frankly, the Americans have a much bigger problem with the Mexicans. There's a lot of Chinese goods that are both finished and intermediate goods that have been going into the Mexican market that are finding their way into North American supply chains. The Americans want to put an end to that. There's a lot more automobile production in Mexico because of low-wage labor. The Americans, as they want to do with us, want to bring, that production back to the United States. And, it's pretty telling that, Donald Trump has started attacking the Mexican president. He's no longer playing nice. And she's taking her gloves off as well. And so it's a much more problematic relationship than ours. But so I think it's going to be a much tougher negotiation, quite frankly, with the Mexicans.
27: So interesting. Fenn, thank you for joining us on that.
29: My pleasure.
27: Appreciate that. That is Fenn Osler-Hampson, a professor of international affairs at Carleton University. And lots to watch on that front. Also, lots to watch with us as we update you on what is going on with the wildfires in our province. We'll be doing that coming up next after the news.
0: Every day in Vancouver, the Poly B plumbing guys help out clients like Joanne, who noticed some moisture on the floor of her storage room. And since her home was built in 1995, she suspected faulty Poly B piping was the issue. The job was completed in just over a week, and Joanne had this to say.
9: It was very, very efficient because I've heard from other people that they've had people that have come in and it's taken a month or 6 weeks to do the work. I was impressed.
0: Call the Poly B plumbing guys for your assessment today at 604-616-0847.
27: Taking a look at your traffic every 10 minutes here on 730 CKNW. There were a few earlier problems there that have caused some pretty big volume delays, particularly if you're heading for the Ironworkers Memorial Bridge along Highway 1 there. Northbound, it is really slow as you're heading through the Burnaby Heights area, so watch out for that. Again, on Highway 1 through the Burnaby Lake area as well. But if you're heading for the Port Man, looks like traffic is moving pretty well through that area. And again, you've got the regular delays and some problems, of course, at the Massey Tunnel. Northbound is moving. It is southbound with that one lane that is really slow this morning because of some earlier problems. See anything out there? Let me know. It's simi@cknw.com. We'll check traffic again in 10 minutes.
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4: 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No more second road test for new drivers in BC. 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We'll debate it after the 9 o'clock news on The Mike Smith Show, 730 CKNW.
5: This is Global News at 7:30. Good morning, I'm Kareem Gouda. There's still no timeline on when residents evacuated from the path of the Big Bar wildfire complex will be able to go back home. Reporter Grace Key spoke with some evacuees now staying at 100 Mile House, waiting it out.
6: Clinton was order evacuated on July 24th as the Pear Lake fire closed in on the village. In total, more than 1,800 properties remain under the evacuation order. Eddie Gregoire says an encounter with a group of firefighters that night made her flight to safety possible.
7: I told them I can't drive after dark. I have a bad night vision and I worried about other people. So a few minutes later, one of the firefighters come along, a young fellow from Prince George. He's like, I'm your driver, get over. So they drove my car and there was six trucks full of firefighters and they brought me here and put me in a room.
6: Once Clinton and the surrounding area are deemed safe, the next steps will be restoring electricity and water before residents will be able to return home. Grace Key, Global News.
5: And as dry conditions persist, the province is urging people under or at risk of evacuation to be prepared. Here's BC Minister of Emergency Management and Climate Readiness, Kelly Green.
8: Folks can pre-register for emergency support services anywhere in the province, and it is something that I always recommend. It means that if you're evacuated, you have the opportunity to receive your emergency supports for your evacuation remotely. You don't need to head into a reception center, so it helps take the pressure off of our reception centers for people who need a little bit more assistance. Also gives you the option of the $200 a night accommodation allowance, so you can choose accommodation that works best for you and your family.
5: For residents in and around Boston Bar, they are starting to return after being evacuated weeks ago, though an evacuation alert is still in place. Authorities say structures have been lost on around 120 properties outside Clinton, in addition to the at least 230 homes razed near Okanagan Lake, just west of Vernon. Meantime, the first class is now underway at SFU's new Stevens Family Medical School in Surrey. 48 students began orientation on Wednesday in a temporary space, while the permanent campus is expected to open by 2030. The year-round, three-year program focuses on community and primary care. Dr. David Price with SFU's Faculty of Medicine says teamwork will be central.
9: We are very focused on collaboration, team-based care, working with our First Nations Health Authority partners, working with Fraser Health, ensuring that really what we're creating is not just 120 physicians, but 120 physicians who are going to magnify the kind of care that they're able to provide.
5: The program is expected to grow to 120 students a year by 2035. It's BC's first new medical school in nearly 60 years. And Vancouver police are investigating after thousands of dollars worth of high-value Pokemon cards were stolen from a Westside shop in an early morning heist. Kristen Robinson has more.
10: The break and enter captured on camera just before 3 a.m. Monday at Royal Card Shop on Dunbar Street. Two masked suspects are seen on video prying open the back door of the business. Police say a stolen Ford pickup truck was used to rope and pull out the store's

0: safe. Royal Card Shop's owner says between $60,000 to $80,000 worth of stock was inside, including a $19,000 Pokemon card.
1: The cost for me is like not that important, but like the customer cards is like, I feel bad off, like I because it's my responsibility to look after, like taking care of their cards, and right now they got robbed. They took the entire safe like within 3 minutes.
0: The stolen truck was found abandoned in Surrey hours later and is undergoing forensic analysis. Police are asking anyone with information or security video from the area to call the VPD property crime tip line. Kristen Robinson, Global News.
2: It's 7:34. Now for the latest CKNW traffic, let's head back to Don Powers.
3: If you're going over the Portman Bridge, a stalled truck is eastbound at the east end. That has the right through lane blocked. And on the Coquitlam-Burnaby border, a stalled truck is Highway 1 westbound at North Road. It's off to the side, but a visual distraction. In New Westminster, a crash is 20th Street southbound at 7th Avenue. Also seeing some northbound delays in the intersection. And on the Vancouver-Burnaby border, roadwork is boundary at Vanesse, affecting all ways. 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In the CKNW Traffic Center, I'm Dawn Powers.
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5: Good morning. I'm Caitlin Osansky in the Global Sky Tracker Weather Center. Mainly sunny skies with local smoke this morning, turning into a hazy afternoon. Still pretty warm out there. You can expect highs anywhere between 24 to 30 degrees inland. And with the humidex, it's going to make it feel closer to 27 up to 32 degrees inland. Clearing this evening, still with some haze around, a low of 15 degrees, bright and sunny for our Friday, with highs ranging between 24 right up to 28 degrees.
2: 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Now for business matters, here's Jacqueline Hansen.
4: Canadian meal kit company Good Food has been granted creditor protection while it figures out the future of its business. Last month, the company revealed that it was struggling and that its ability to keep going was uncertain. It's expected to use this time to find investors or sell the company. Good Food launched more than a decade ago, but it took off during the pandemic as people cooked more at home, and the company scaled up to meet the moment. It employs about 230 people in Montreal, Calgary, and Mississauga. I'm Jacqueline Hansen with Business Matters.
2: 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I'm Kareem Gouda.
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8: Don't forget, we still have to give away our big, big prize for today. That's right, our Simi's Staycation Prize Package worth almost $2,000. We have one of those to give away today and tomorrow, of course, but we still haven't done it today, so keep listening for your chance to win. We're also going to be updating you on the big story around our province this week, and that is, of course, the wildfire situation. There are more than 110 active wildfires right now in the province. About half of them are considered to be out of control. And there are still more than 24 evacuation orders that are impacting residents. The biggest areas right now remain Bradley Creek and Pear Lake. So let's get an update with Global News reporter Angela Jung. Good morning, Angela.
9: Good morning, Simi.
8: Okay, where are you and what is the situation like this morning?
9: I am in Vernon. So the Bradley Creek wildfire is burning west of Vernon. And I looked outside and I checked the conditions. It's just like what you guys are seeing in Metro Vancouver. It is hazy here, but likely due to the Spokane wildfires in Washington State, because there hasn't been significant growth with the Bradley Creek wildfire.
8: Okay, so that would be a good thing, yes?
9: Yes, but unfortunately, speaking with many evacuees, even though it looks like, fingers crossed, this wildfire is getting contained and crews are getting the upper hand, many people still don't know the status of their home, so they don't know what they're going to be returning home to.
8: Okay, so what have you heard from officials then about just how many buildings were impacted potentially?
9: According to the chief of the Okanagan Indian Band, that's where most of the destruction is happening. It's on their territory, and it's about 230 30 structures that are gone.
8: Ooh, that is awful. So is everybody still then out of their homes, Angela? Like, what about the evacuation orders?
9: Yes, the evacuation orders are in place. And what we have been hearing from fire officials is the temperatures are expected to climb today and tomorrow, and we don't know what that could bring. So they are trying to secure the perimeter lines to ensure that the flames don't cross those lines and to contain this fire as best as they can, because as we have seen on Saturday, it's the weather that is the wild card that really drove this wildfire to the size that we're seeing now.
8: Right. Okay. So then what are they saying about the forecast like through the weekend?
9: In terms of the weekend, perhaps it could be better, but it's these next couple of days, today and tomorrow. So the reason why I say maybe this weekend would be better is because I actually heard from the Ministry of Kelly Green, who is our Emergency Management and Climate Readiness Minister, and she may be coming to the Okanagan this weekend. And of course, the Minister and the Premier, they wouldn't be coming here unless they think that the firefight could be contained.
8: Right. Unless they think there's progress, they're not going to show up and disturb things.
9: Exactly. They don't want to disrupt any wildfire fighting efforts. And I have heard from evacuees who wanted to see officials here. They wanted to see the government up here so that they can talk to evacuees to learn for themselves what is needed. But the Premier's office is quite stern in saying, no, we do not want to get in the way of wildfire fighting efforts.
8: All right. Well, thank you very much for keeping us up to date on that.
9: My pleasure, Simi.
8: Appreciate that. That's Angela John, Global News reporter, who is in Vernon, as you heard there. Now, that has been all this week the site of a pretty large evacuation order. And clearly, we still don't know the exact numbers of buildings that have been impacted. But as Angela mentioned there, it does sound like it's a couple of hundred buildings, most of them having to do with the local First Nations and the area that they have a lot of homes on. So we'll wait for more information on that. What we do know, though, and this is coming from the government, they're saying that more than 2,300 residents have received emergency support services. They do have a reception center that has been opened up. They say about 1,100 people have been helped there in person, and another 1,200 people have been helped online or by phone. Not a lot of hotels available in that area, as you can imagine, because of these evacuation orders. So it's very, very tight, and they're encouraging evacuees to stay with family and friends if that is possible. Another interesting thing that I thought that they had noted here, which is the fact that there were some small new fires that were reported and then quickly extinguished. And they said that happened earlier this week, and they are crediting fast reporting on that, meaning somebody saw something, phoned right away, firefighters are able to jump on it, and they were able to get these new fires put out really quickly because people were reporting this. So they're saying residents are being urged to stay vigilant on this. So if you see something, you know, some flames, some smoke, whatever, to report that right away. So around the province, the number from the government is about 8,000 people that have been displaced right now by wildfires. So we'll see, obviously, what happens here. We are waiting for updates on that. Hopefully the situation will improve. I mean, we're dealing with this now in Metro Vancouver here too, right, with the fire out at Belcarra Park. So keep it tuned in right here for the very latest. We will keep you up to date on that. While you're thinking of that, though, maybe you're overwhelmed by all the news and you think, I could really use a vacation. We can do that for you, because we are going to give away today's edition of Simi's Staycation Prize Pack. That's right. This is the ultimate base camp adventure for two people from Tourism Mount Washington in partnership with Campbell Rivers Association of Tour Operators and the Mount Washington Alpine Resort. What does this package have? Well, honestly, what doesn't this package have? You've got two nights accommodation in the Alpine Village Resort. You've got a 20-minute helicopter tour with 49 North Helicopters. You've got scenic chairlift passes at Mount Washington. You've got passes for a day tour on the water with Island Life Expeditions. And on top of that, you've got a four-hour Fierce Fish Ocean Adventures fishing and scenic boat tour. This all sounds amazing. Would you like to go? Who wouldn't like to go? This is a prize package worth $1,800. So if you could answer our multiple choice trivia question about Campbell River, about Mount Washington, this could be yours. So call us now. We're looking for some contestants. 604-280-9898. 604-280-9898. We are looking for some contestants to try to win our Simi Staycation prize pack. We're going to give this away coming up next.
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3: At the Portman Bridge, a stalled truck is eastbound at the east end. That has the right through lane blocked. And on the Coquitlam-Burnaby border, a stalled truck is Highway 1 westbound at North Road. It's off to the side, but a visual distraction. If you're leaving Vancouver at the Iron Workers, seeing quite the delay on Highway 1 westbound from around Grandview Highway. Seeing more delays grow for the Queensborough Bridge, northbound slowing from Boundary, westbound Stewartson busy from 5th. And then at the Massey Tunnel, northbound seeing delays from Highway 17-8, southbound down to that single lane, and it's back into the Mylora Golf Course. 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In the CKNW Traffic Center, I'm Dawn Powers.
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8: Yes, Mount Washington rocks. That's why we're sending people there. This is the Simi Staycation Prize Pack. It is the ultimate base camp adventure for two from Tourism Mount Washington in partnership with Campbell River Association of Tour Operators. You are going to have an amazing time on this trip. It's got accommodation. It's got helicopter tours. It's got fishing tours. I mean, you name it. Now, I've got a whole bunch of contestants, and I have a multiple choice trivia question about the Campbell River, Mount Washington area. So first up this morning is Sean. Good morning, Sean.
21: Hey, good morning.
8: Are you excited?
21: I am.
8: I know. I'm excited for you. Have you been to Mount Washington before?
21: Not to Mount Washington. I have been to Campbell River. It's beautiful there. I know that.
8: It is so beautiful. Yeah. So this is like a little bit nerve-wracking, right?
21: It is. Yeah.
8: Yeah. Yeah. What are you up to today? You off to work?
21: I'm working. Yeah.
8: Oh, you're at work. Okay. Did you find a quiet corner to answer this question?
21: I did, yes.
8: Okay. So here's what we do then, Sean. I'm going to ask you this question. We put it on a timer. Okay. So you've got a few seconds to answer this because it's a pretty big prize, isn't it?
21: It is.
8: Yeah.
21: It really is. Yeah,
8: I'm excited for you. But we have to make it a little bit challenging. Okay.
21: Okay.
8: All right.
21: I'll do my best.
8: Okay. I've got my fingers crossed for you. So here we go. So, you know, one of the things about Campbell River, Sean, is that it offers some of the best grizzly bear watching opportunities in the world. So, during peak season, a large grizzly bear will eat how many salmon in a single day? Is it A, 5 to 10, B, 10 to 20, C, 30 to 40, or D, 70 to 80?
21: I'm going to go with 5 to 10.
8: Oh, Sean, I'm so sorry about that. So sorry. You could still go visit Campbell River, Mount Washington, but not with Simi's Staycation Prize Pack. Not today, anyway. Let's go to Deb. Hi, Deb.
22: Hello.
8: Deb, Sean's loss could be your gain. How are you feeling?
22: Hi, good, good.
8: Okay, good. Have you been to Campbell River and Mount Washington before?
22: I've been to the Campbell River area.
8: Okay, it's
22: and
8: nice.
22: I've fished there before, yeah.
8: Okay, all right, so I have a question then for you. You know that Campbell River has some of the best grizzly bear watching opportunities in the world, really. So, Deb, during peak season, a large grizzly bear will eat how many salmon in a single day? Is it A, 5 to 10, B, 10 to 20, C, 30 to 40, or D, 70 to 80?
22: I would say C. Woo-hoo! Oh, my God.
23: Winner, winner, winner, winner.
8: Deb. Deb, yes? You know what that means, right?
22: Yeah.
8: You just won. Are you really excited?
22: I'm super excited. Thank you.
8: Are you okay?
22: I'm fine. But I'm excited.
8: Okay. So it sounds like you're just like overwhelmed with excitement right now.
22: Yeah.
8: Guess what? You're going to Campbell River and Mount Washington. That sounds pretty good, right?
22: Yeah, that sounds fabulous.
8: It does sound fabulous. I can't wait for you. And listen, send me pictures. Tell me what a good time you're having there, okay?
22: Yeah.
8: Stay on the line so we can get your information. That's why Deb is the winner today of our Simi Staycation Prize Pack. And you're thinking, what is in this prize package? It is so good. And I'm going to tell you because guess what? We have another one to give away on the show tomorrow. Here is what is in this. Two nights accommodation. It's got a helicopter tour. It's got scenic chairlift passes. It's got passes for a day tour on the water. And on top of that, it also has an Ocean Adventures fishing and scenic boat tour too for two people. All of this is for two people. Two people are going to enjoy this great time at Mount Washington and Campbell River. It's going to be amazing. So Simi Staycation is only available on Mornings with Simi, and we have another one to give away on the show tomorrow. So keep listening for your chance to win. We do these trivia questions. And yes, Campbell River does offer some of the best grizzly bear watching opportunities in the world at locations like Butte Inlet, where salmon are spawning and grizzly bears just emerge from the forest to feast on all the salmon that are there, and they eat about 30 to 40 a day in their kind of prime, you know, season of getting all fattened up and everything before winter comes. So yeah, you can see them if you go to Campbell River. Maybe that'll be something that our winner today actually does, or maybe one of our other winners from this week. So again, if you think you would like to get in on this, make sure you are listening to the show tomorrow, because we will be giving another prize package away. Now, what are we going to be talking about in the next hour of the show? A couple of things. You may have seen this story about travel advisories and travel insurance. Travel insurance is a really make or break thing for a lot of people. I'm sure there are people out there who get it absolutely no matter what, have to have it, and others who think, eh, it's too expensive. What's the worst that could happen on my trip? Here's the thing. We're learning now that if, you know, the Canadian government issues a travel advisory for some area, you go there anyway. Maybe you don't even know that they put in a travel advisory for that area. And then something happens and you need some help in getting out. That could negate your travel insurance, because the insurance company will argue, well, no, you were told. The government put out an advisory on that. And listen, the government puts out a lot of advisories, right? So how are you supposed to balance that? We are going to be talking about it coming up in the next hour for sure. So we have updates in news, weather, traffic, and more coming up on the Major News to 8 here on Mornings with Simi.

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3: At the Portman Bridge, a stalled truck is eastbound at the east end in the right through lane. And on the Coquitlam-Burnaby border, a stalled truck is Highway 1 westbound at North Road. It's off to the side. In Richmond, a stall is westbound Highway 91 before Westminster Highway. It's on the Gore. Get 20 times the points Friday to Sunday at Shoppers Drug Mart. 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
3: 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No more second road test for new drivers in BC. Is it a smart move or a dangerous mistake? We'll debate it after the 9 o'clock news on the Mike Smith Show, 730 CKNW.
4: Global news time, it's 8 o'clock. It's 18 degrees and partly cloudy in Metro Vancouver. Good morning. I'm Kareem Gouda. Here's what's making news right now.
5: We're very fortunate that the conditions presently are not windy.
4: Favorable conditions in Belcarra Regional Park as crews keep a wildfire from spreading to more homes in Anmore.
6: Get off their patoot and get down here and actually see what's going on.
4: A wildfire evacuee who lost everything in the Bradley Creek fire, calling on the BC government to do more to protect homes as more firefighters arrive from Mexico and other provinces. And coming up after traffic...
7: It took the entire safe flight within 3 minutes.
4: It's like something out of a heist movie, a daring Pokemon card burglary at a store on Vancouver's west side. And coming up in business, nearly a third of Canadians say they're using more credit in 2026 than they were last year. This is Global's Major News to 8. Now for our top story. We begin in Belcarra Regional Park, where a wildfire is still burning and forced the evacuation of two properties while dozens more remain on evacuation alert. This blaze was first spotted at around 3 p.m. Wednesday on the hillside above Anmore and Sassamat Lake near the Sugar Mountain Trail. Crews discovered the fire in the hydro right-of-way with the wires down. That meant that they could only fight the fire from the air until the wires were de-energized by BC Hydro. Brant Arnold Smith is the incident commander with Metro Vancouver and says calm conditions helped to prevent further growth during that time.
5: We're very fortunate that the conditions presently are not windy. It's advantageous for our crews, and it's also a lot safer for our crews and also our structural protection crews that are working to save structures here. It helps that there's no wind that fuels this fire.
4: Arnold Smith says it's unclear if the downed wires sparked the fire or if they came down after the blaze began. The village of Anmore says two homes were evacuated last night, while 35 others on Fern Drive, Oak Court, and Crystal Creek Drive need to be ready to leave at a moment's notice. Heading to the interior now, where we're hearing from some of the people evacuated from their homes due to the Bradley Creek fire, including one woman who has learned her home was lost to the flames. Angela Jung has more.
8: Hi.
9: You okay?
8: Yeah, I am.
10: Friends and strangers have been checking in on Rajon Simpson lately.
8: They told me my house is gone.
10: In the mad scramble, she was able to escape with her pets and important documents. But this home that she built with her husband has been devoured by the Bradley Creek wildfire.
8: So there's a lot of memories. And he passed away 2 years ago.
10: The inferno tore through Okanagan Indian Band territory. Homes turned to rubble. Vehicles are charred. The chief says approximately 230 properties have been destroyed.
11: Those structures were there all my life, and to see them suddenly gone, it's just devastating.
10: West Side Road remains closed, meaning evacuees like Simpson can't return home to see what's left standing. The BC government is also providing support to over 5,000 evacuees across the province.
12: Emergency support services are available to anyone who needs help during an evacuation, meeting their basic needs.
10: Simpson, critical of how officials have been absent in the Okanagan.
6: Get off their patoot and get down here and actually see what's going on.
10: The Premier's office says such visits need to be made in a way that doesn't disrupt the wildfire fight.
9: there's one thing Simpson wants above all else.
8: I just want to go home.
9: Angela Jung, Global News.
4: Meantime, more firefighters continue to arrive to support the ongoing wildfire fighting efforts in BC. Here's Minister of Emergency Management and Climate Readiness, Kelly Green.
13: We have a number of Mexican firefighters arriving. We also have support from Australia and New Zealand, as well as in Canada. We have folks coming from Alberta, Yukon, Quebec. To help fight our fires, we also have emergency management experts coming to support our operations provincially from Alberta. Really grateful for the assistance of the other provinces in Canada.
4: Now, this comes as many people say they've lost their homes with little to no warning to evacuate. Green says her heart goes out to affected residents.
13: We certainly make every effort to make sure that we're supporting local governments and getting that information out to folks. People can also go to emergencyinfobc.ca to look up any evacuation orders or alerts. In the orders, they also include the direction of travel if that's necessary, as well as reception centers so that you can go to a reception center and receive assistance.
4: Green adds you can also pre-register if you face risk of evacuation. You can also receive aid from the province remotely without having to actually go to a reception center to take the pressure off those centers for those who have nowhere else to go. Global News time, it is 8:05. 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
14: I'll start with the good news. Clear of the stall that was eastbound at the east end of the Portman Bridge. Still seeing some delays over the bridge check. On the Coquitlam-Burnaby border, a stalled truck is heavy one westbound at North Road. It's off to the side. Seeing quite the delay in New Westminster. A crash is on Braid west of Burnett. Delays both directions. And then in Richmond, a stall is westbound Highway 91 before Westminster Highway. It's on the Gore. Jumpstart helps kids across Canada access sport and play so more kids can get into the game. Learn more at jumpstart.canadiantire.ca. In the CK W Traffic Center, I'm Dawn Powers.
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17: Good morning. I'm Caitlin Osansky in the Global Sky Tracker Weather Center. Mainly sunny skies with local smoke this morning, turning into a hazy afternoon. Still pretty warm out there. You can expect highs anywhere between 24 to 30 degrees inland. And with the humidex, it's going to make it feel closer to 27 up to 32 degrees inland. Clearing this evening, still with some haze around, a low of 15 degrees. Bright and sunny for our Friday, with highs ranging between 24 right up to 28 degrees.
4: Outside CKNW in downtown Vancouver, 19 degrees, and it's mostly sunny. The major news to 8 continues. Where we still have no timeline on when residents from the path of the Big Bar wildfire complex will be able to go back home. Reporter Grace Key is speaking with some evacuees now staying at 100 Mile House, waiting it out.
18: Clinton was order evacuated on July 24th as the Pear Lake fire closed in on the village. In total, more than 1,800 properties remain under the evacuation order. Eddie Gregoire says an encounter with a group of firefighters that night made her flight to safety possible.
19: I told them I can't drive after dark. I have a bad night vision and I worried about other people. So a few minutes later, one of the firefighters come along, a young fellow from Prince George. He's like, I'm your driver, get over. So they drove my car and there was six trucks full of firefighters and they brought me here and put me in a room.
18: Once Clinton and the surrounding area are deemed safe, the next steps will be restoring electricity and water before residents will be able to return home. Grace Key, Global News.
4: And where there's fire, there's also smoke. And that wildfire smoke is once again affecting air quality across Metro Vancouver. Aaron MacArthur speaking with Dr. Brandon Yao from Vancouver Coastal Health.
20: Environment Canada says air quality health risk warnings have climbed to between 4 and 6 across much of Metro Vancouver, while the Eastern Fraser Valley is seeing levels as high as 10, considered a very high health risk. Dr. Brandon Yao urging people to reduce strenuous outdoor activities, especially those with asthma, COPD, or other respiratory conditions.
21: Essentially, the best way to avoid and to mitigate these types of health effects is to seek cleaner indoor air. So folks can use portable indoor air cleaners, or they can seek cleaner indoor air spaces. Oftentimes, these are community centers, shopping malls, movie theaters, things like that.
20: Even healthy people may experience irritated eyes, coughing, or a sore throat as the smoke lingers. Officials say residents should continue to monitor conditions and limit time outdoors if air quality worsens. Aaron MacArthur, Global News.
4: This morning, Environment Canada issued an orange air quality warning for Manning, Skagit Valley, Nicola, Fraser Canyon, including Lytton, South Thompson, Similkameen, and 100 Mile House. At the same time, Vancouver police are now investigating after thousands of dollars worth of high-value Pokemon cards were stolen from a Westside shop in an early morning heist. Kristen Robinson brings us that story.
0: The break and enter captured on camera just before 3 a.m. Monday at Royal Card Shop on Dunbar Street. Two masked suspects are seen on video prying open the back door of the business. Police say a stolen Ford pickup truck was used to rope and pull out the store's safe. Royal Card Shop's owner says between $60,000 to $80,000 worth of stock was inside, including a $19,000 Pokemon card.
7: The cost for me is like not that important, but like the customer cards is like I feel bad off like I because it's my responsibility to look after like taking care of their cards, and right now they got robbed. It took the entire safe like within 3 minutes.
0: The stolen truck was found abandoned in Surrey hours later and is undergoing forensic analysis. Police are asking anyone with information or security video from the area to call the VPD property crime tip line. Kristen Robinson, Global News.
4: And that's Global's major news to 8. Now for business matters. Here's Jacqueline Hansen.
1: Nearly a third of Canadians say they are using more credit to pay for essentials today than they were a year ago. A new survey by credit monitoring firm Equifax found 29% of respondents are putting more everyday purchases, such as groceries and utilities, on credit. And about a quarter say they'll only be able to make the minimum payments on their credit cards. The rising cost of living in Canada is also forcing many to cut back on savings, as well as overall spending on everything from essentials to entertainment. Equifax says the survey results show the mounting financial pressures many Canadians are feeling. I'm Jacqueline Hansen with Business Matters.
4: And global news time, it's 8:11. Let's take a quick short look here at the markets. We got the Dow on the move. It's about 236 points up right now. We got the NASDAQ also up 94 points. Crude oil is up to about $76 US a barrel. And in the Canadian markets, we're seeing the TSX 344 points up today. And the Canadian dollar slightly lower at 71.38 cents US. Global news time, it's 8:11. I'm Kareem Gouda.
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22: All right, still ahead for us on this hour of the show, we are going to talk about why you need to pay attention when the government issues a travel advisory. Even if you think, oh, it's only one small part of that country, it's not where I'm going, it could still impact your travel insurance. We're going to tell you how coming up in this hour. Now, also, you know that we have a homelessness problem here in Metro Vancouver, but we're not in a bubble here. This is a problem that is happening right across the country. And there's this new study that took a look at what's going on and found that there's a very clear link about why this is happening right across the country. We're going to find out what that link is coming up next.
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24: In New Westminster, there's a pretty serious crash on Braid west of Brunette where traffic is now blocked both directions with crews on scene. On the Coquitlam-Burnaby border, a stalled truck is Highway 1 westbound at North Road. It's off to the side. In Vancouver, Broadway's closed between Cambie and Alberta. You could try 8th, 10th, or 12th Avenue's alternate routes. And then in Surrey, Fraser Highway is closed between 140th and 96th for ongoing SkyTrain construction. 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In the CKNW Traffic Center, I'm Dawn Powers.
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22: Why are we seeing homelessness issues right across the country? I mean, we think it's bad here. It is bad here, but it's also bad everywhere. Take a look at a city like Hamilton, Ontario, where the rate of homelessness went from 5.94 for every 10,000 people to 19.2 over a six-year period ending in 2024. You know what went down during that time? The availability of the cheapest places to rent. So is that the link here? Well, the Canadian Alliance to End Homelessness did this research, and Tim Richter is the president and CEO who joins us now. Tim, thank you so much for being here.
29: Hey, good morning.
22: Okay, first off, tell me about this research. What did you look at?
29: Well, so we got a hold of a report or a book from the States called Homelessness is a Housing Problem a little while ago, and that book tried to figure out why rates of homelessness in the U.S. were different from city to city to city. And so, you know, the conclusion is in the title. And they looked at it and saw, well, the homelessness rates were correlated to increasing rents and decreasing vacancy. So we thought, let's try and replicate that study here in Canada. And sure enough, the trend is the same. And as you highlighted in your lead in here, you know, homelessness in Canada has just about doubled between 2018 and 2024. And at the same time, in communities around the country, the rent for the lowest cost rental units has exploded and vacancy has decreased. And, you know, those two things combined, you know, basically the high cost of rent and the low vacancy is driving homelessness rates.
22: Yeah. How does that work then? So if you used to be able to rent something, I guess, for $800 a month and we're barely making it on that, that rent goes up, you're out.
29: Well, exactly. And the households we're talking about, so we estimate there's, you know, 770,000 households in Canada that are probably at imminent risk of homelessness, more 1.7 million in core housing need. And, you know, these are households that are living in poverty And, you know, they're, 85 to 90% of a low-income household's budget really goes to pay rent and food. And over the last number of years, as we all know, you know, the rent has gone up. Prices of food have gone up. And so these households, these families, just, you know, their income doesn't change. They can't absorb that change, and they get pushed out the bottom of the housing market.
22: And is that happening then in cities right across the country?
29: Well, that's what's so interesting and frankly tragic that we're seeing around the country right now is, you know, you mentioned in Vancouver, homelessness has been an issue that has been really present and visible for some time. But we're seeing it right across the country in community, in big cities, small towns. We looked, I think, at about 36 cities around the country, and we're seeing consistently the same pattern, increasing homelessness driven by increasing rent.
22: And so what about the supply part of this? Like, everybody always talks about, oh, we need more supply. Does that help us, though, get back that lower level of rent?
29: Well, see, this is the real trick here, because there's been a rental housing construction boom in Canada, but that's really not touching this part of the housing market. What we're seeing is housing that was built before 1980 and is deeply, you know, at that kind of the lowest income level. We're not seeing housing being constructed there yet. And we think we need about 525,000 units of housing at that rent level, as quickly as possible. But that's a big job, and that's going to take time. We think there's alternatives that the government could explore. For example, a Canada Housing Benefit to provide income support to these households. And that would drop homelessness in Canada by about 60%.
22: Right, because it's not easy to build units in this day and age with all the, cost of building. That would be lower in rent, is it?
29: Yeah, so exactly. 525,000 units is hundreds of billions of dollars of investment, and, too big for any one government to take on. It's going to take time to get out of that. But, if you use the Canada Housing Benefit or, supported people's income, help them pay the rent in the short term, we could keep them in their homes while we do that.
22: Do you see anywhere where they are kind of addressing this?
29: Yeah, well, I mean, again, Canada used to, and up until about 1985, Canada was building about 25,000 units of social housing a year. But you look around the world to the UK, to Europe, to Finland, even in places in the United States, the key really is ensuring we have enough of this deeply affordable housing.
22: So how much is it then for the lowest level of rents that you were looking at? Where is that tipping point?
29: It tends to be if a household is earning kind of less than 85% of what you'd call market basket measure, of poverty, they tend to be at elevated risk. But to be honest, for this group of people, there's no housing in Canada right now that's affordable.
22: Really? Okay. Were there certain cities that were worse than others when it came to this?
29: You tend to see it in the bigger cities. So where the rent is more expensive in places like Vancouver, but it does vary pretty widely. But the bigger cities tend to have the biggest challenge.
22: Yeah, I noticed that Kelowna though was also on this list.
29: Yeah, again, not at all surprising. My folks live in Kelowna. I'm there all the time, and I see it. And you've got a fairly expensive rental housing market there, and not a lot available in the older units, right? And that's why you have this dynamic playing out.
22: So do you think that there is recognition of that now, Tim? Like, I know there is an effort made, especially to make sure that short-term rentals are curbed, so you can't do that kind of thing. Like, all of these measures that we've taken in the last 3 or 4 years, do you think they're having any kind of an impact?
29: Yes, I think they are having an impact. I just think we're not really appreciating the scale of the problem. The efforts that we're making aren't commensurate with the scale of the problem, right? If you've, you know, if we need to build 525,000 units of new solar affordable housing, you know, we're building it now, 1,000 units, 2,000 units, 100 units at a time. It's a big job. And what I'm really concerned about is all of the trends we're seeing point to, you know, in, you know, that pressure on rent continuing in those lowest income units, and the financial pressure on households from cost of living, like groceries, is continuing. And I think unless we do something soon, homelessness in Canada is just going to keep getting worse.
22: Tim, thank you very much for talking to us about that today.
29: Thank you.
22: Appreciate your time. Tim Richter is the president and CEO of the Canadian Alliance to End Homelessness. So they did this study. It's publishing today. It is the first national analysis to really establish that link, they say, between regional homelessness rates and housing affordability. We always talk about that. We anecdotally believe that to be the problem, obviously the core root of this. And this study actually establishes that link between the rental prices and vacancy rates for the cheapest units, which increasingly are no longer available or they're just too expensive. If you want to weigh in, simi@cknw.com. Now, if you're thinking of traveling in the near future and you didn't check to see if there was a travel advisory for where you're going, that could be a bad idea. We'll tell you why coming up next.

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2: Taking a look at your traffic every 10 minutes on 730 CKNW. A couple of problem spots there. You've got traffic in New Westminster on Braid that had that was blocked there for a while. There was a vehicle incident, so watch out for that. Definitely causing some delays through there. You also, along Highway 1 eastbound, you have a stalled truck that has the right lane blocked. This is just east of the Portman Bridge. So crews are on the way there. You will find delays, and it is very heavy right now on Highway 1 heading northbound towards the Ironworkers Memorial Bridge. You'll find it very slow. Lots of delays through there. We'll check your traffic again coming up in 10 minutes.
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3: 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I'm Kareem Gouda. Thank you for joining us. A wildfire burning in Belcarra Regional Park forced the evacuation of two properties, and dozens more people are still on evacuation alert this morning. The blaze was first reported around 3 p.m. on Wednesday on the hillside above Anmore and Sassamat Lake near the Sugar Mountain Trail. Crews found the fire in the hydro right-of-way with wires down, meaning they could only attack the fire from the air until the wires were de-energized by BC Hydro. Brant Arnold-Smith is the incident commander with Metro Vancouver and says calm conditions helped to prevent further growth during that time.
4: We're very fortunate that the conditions presently are not windy. It's advantageous for our crews, and it's also a lot safer for our crews and also our structural protection crews that are working to save structures here. It helps that there's no wind that fuels this fire.
3: Arnold Smith says it's unclear if the downed wires actually sparked the fire or if they came down after the fire began. The village of Anmore says two homes were evacuated last night, while 35 others on Fern Drive, Oak Court, Crystal Creek Drive need to be ready to leave at a moment's notice. And another day of bad air quality across Metro Vancouver and the Fraser Valley. This morning, Environment Canada issued an orange alert as conditions remain highly hazy and unhealthy. Ken Reed is the Metro Vancouver Superintendent of Environmental Sampling and Monitoring. Here he is to explain the difference between the yellow and orange alerts.
5: The orange warning is in the eastern Fraser Valley, where air quality is worse. And so the major health recommendation around the orange air quality warning is really to avoid outdoor activities where you can. Intensity and duration of your activities could be reduced. And then for a yellow warning area, it's much the same sort of advice, but it's really a recommendation to limit your outdoor activity and reduce your activity duration and intensity as well.
3: For more details on the health risks associated with wildfire smoke, you can head to the BC CDC website for details. Although conditions are expected to improve across Metro Vancouver and the Fraser Valley tomorrow. And last month, there were two sewage discharges on the Lower Mainland, although neither of them actually received an alert to the public. There are now calls for Metro Vancouver to issue public notices immediately after a sewage spill. Catherine Urquhart has that story.
6: Municipal affairs critic Tony Luck says the Conservatives support a public notification system following sewage spills.
7: We absolutely believe that the public should be notified on here. This becomes a health hazard very, very quickly, and we take that really, really serious.
6: One discharge was in the ocean after heavy rain and a debris blockage at Richmond's Iona Wastewater Treatment Plant. The other in Burrard Inlet near Crab Park following rain and a pump malfunction. Metro Vancouver's Amanda McQuigg says the public is notified when necessary.
8: When we do releases on overflows, it would be for an event that we would know has an outsized impact or a real health impact for the public. Because combined sewer overflows for heavy rain events happen fairly regularly.
6: Metro Vancouver says their website has real-time maps showing sewage discharges, and the public is welcome to view them online. Catherine Urquhart, Global News.
3: 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Now for the latest CKNW traffic, here is Don Powers.
9: In New Westminster, a serious crash is Braid, west of Burnett, where traffic's blocked both ways. And in Surrey, a new crash is westbound Highway 10 at Scott Road. That's in the right lane. It's busy for traffic at the Massey Tunnel, southbound down to a single lane, seeing delays from Milo Oracle. Of course, northbound slowing from Highway 17A at the Queensborough Bridge, north

0: Northbound has delays from Howes, westbound Stewartson from 5th, and then busy for traffic on Highway 1 westbound from before Willingdon, and you're calling towards the Ironworkers. October 17th, BC gets to elect new school board trustees who make decisions on classroom support, school budget, and safety. Visit voteforbcschools.ca, a message from BC's teachers. In the CKW Traffic Center, I'm Dawn Powers.
1: Good morning. Welcome to Thursday. I'm Caitlin Osansky in the Global Sky Tracker Weather Center. Mainly sunny skies today, a bit of cloud rolling in. And of course, so we've got this local smoke as well throughout the morning, turning into a bit of a hazy afternoon. Highs expected around 24, right up to 30 degrees inland, with the humidex going to feel like 27, right up to 32. With all that smoke, it will kind of make the heat a little bit less intense. It'll clear this evening, and we're looking at a low of 15 degrees. Sunny skies for our Fridays. We head into the weekend. It's going to be warm with highs between 24 right up to 28 degrees inland.
2: Outside CKNW in downtown Vancouver, sunny, and it's already 21 degrees. Now for a quick check on the business news. Dow is down 312 points right now. The NASDAQ still up 30 points. TSX down 47. Canadian dollar trading at 71.26 cents U.S. and oil trading at $76 a barrel U.S. Global News time, it's 8:35. I'm Kareem Gouda.
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4: Do you buy travel insurance? This always seems to come up, right? When there are airline problems like that recent WestJet strike, or maybe there's a problem overseas somewhere where you're traveling and then Canadians need to get home. Then you find out pretty quickly how good your travel insurance is or not. I do often wonder if people check to see what the travel advisories are from the government before they book something. It turns out they do not, because Global Affairs Canada commissioned a poll on that topic, and only about 28% of the people surveyed knew that the risk level changes from Ottawa can actually void or affect travel insurance claims. That's not very many people who understand how this works. So joining us now is Gabor Lukash, who's the Canadian Air Passenger Rights Advocate. Good morning.
5: Good morning.
4: Does it surprise you to know that not many people probably check those travel advisories?
5: I would hope more people would check, but unfortunately, it's not uncommon for people to just travel and not read the fine print.
4: What kind of a difference does that make, Gabor? What happens when people are abroad and there's a problem?
5: Well, what you need to bear in mind with insurance is it's a contract. You need to think of it almost as a bet, that the insurance bets on you not having any trouble, and if you do, then they have to pay. But the parameters of the bet and when you win or when they lose are spelled out in the insurance policy, and they are very, very strict and very specific risks that an insurer has to cover. The reason is that they calculate the premium accordingly. When I used to teach the mathematical models being used for insurance pricing, actuarial models, what I would tell my students is that if you have an insurance which covers broken legs, it will not cover if your arm is broken, because the insurer priced the product for just the risk of you breaking a leg. And there's some statistics and some various data that he calculate how likely it is to happen at your given age and given activities that you do, and those are risks that you cover. So with travel, there is one type of risk when there is no travel advisory, but the risk can very significantly increase if there is a travel advisory in place, and the insurer simply doesn't agree to cover necessarily those risks if there's a travel advisory against traveling to a given destination.
4: Okay, so do people just assume that the government will help them if they run into trouble?
5: That may vary. I think there is some Canadian conception or misconception that's up to you to decide. That if you get into trouble, the Canadian government will always be there for you. And your mileage may vary. I mean, if there is a war happening somewhere suddenly, I would expect that the Canadian government would try to do something about it. If you personally get into trouble, you might get some little help, maybe information, maybe some guidance. But There is no necessarily help coming. I mean, if you get, say, charged, you can have some consular access. But it's not that the Canadian government is like your have to come and rescue you.
4: Right. Do you think, though, that if you're traveling, should you always try to check and see, like, where is the Canadian consular office, just in case?
5: Yes, it's always a good idea. It's always a good idea to first, when you travel, tell friends, family in Canada where you're traveling to, where you're expected to be. They should have information of your health insurance, your other insurance that you carry, just in case you lose that information. They should have information ready, handy for nearby Canadian consulates, because you will be getting some help. They may not be able to completely get you out of trouble, but Canadians are Canadians. We are going to try to help each other, of course.
4: Right. Is anybody who's Canadian, even permanent residents, can they get help from the consular office or the embassy abroad?
5: With permanent residents, I'm not sure what the procedures are. I haven't been in that situation myself when I was a permanent resident, so I cannot answer that. I would expect some help might be coming there. Certainly, generally permanent residents are treated very similarly as Canadians, with the exception of being able to vote and run for certain offices. But certainly, if you're a Canadian, you're going to get some information, some help. Just remember that they are not your mommy and daddy. They are there to help you, provide information, provide you some guidance, point you in a good direction, but it's not their responsibility to take care of you completely.
4: Right. We do. People just want to have a good time, Gabor. Do you think, who actually reads the details on their travel insurance before they buy it?
5: Well, I hope people do. I mean, I would say that I wouldn't use AI to things, although it could give you an initial good read to just tell AI, here's the insurance policy, summarize for you what the exclusions are, what the most important exclusions are. But with legal matters, I would use a lot of caution with AI, actually. It's not always accurate. But I think that the exclusion section, you should read very carefully, and you should be asking questions, whether it's a medical condition that you have, whether it is where you're going. And risk is a very personal decision. And some people may feel comfortable going to a place where you and I may not feel comfortable going. That's your decision. But when you're in insurance, you have to understand that the insurer agreed to take a given level of risk, and they price your product based on that risk. If you want to go to a different place or going to go to a more risky place, I'm sure you will find some insurer that will be willing to insure you for that. But you have to pay for that insurance, and you have to price insurance accordingly.
4: I was thinking about all of this in terms of like what happened with WestJet last week, right? Their one-day strike caused a lot of problems for some people who were stranded in other countries. So I was reading about a family that was stranded like in Iceland because they couldn't get home. There was no place to stay because there's also limited hotel availability. Now, if it's an airline problem, does the embassy help you with that at all?
5: I wouldn't believe so. That's not a typical situation embassy would be involved in or getting involved in. That's really a commercial matter. And in this case, WestJet does have significant responsibility to the passenger. Iceland is part of the European regime of passenger protection. So under the European regime, they were required to provide meals, required to provide accommodation. They're required to provide €600 per passenger for the flight disruption. Because in Europe, a strike is just business as usual. The airline still has to fully compensate passengers for the inconvenience for that.
4: How many people did you hear from last week with that WestJet problem?
5: I have heard so many people that I do apologize to anybody who I wasn't able to respond to, because I believe there are many of them. We have been completely swamped.
4: So what does that tell you, though, about Canadian Airlines and how seriously they take these situations?
5: WestJet in particular has some significant issues of flouting the law, of misleading passengers. Just last January 2025, an interlocutory injunction had to be taken out against WestJet for misleading passengers about their rights when it comes to meals and accommodation. The airlines in Canada flout the law in many ways, and WestJet is no exception from that. I would say they are. I would expect them to be more in your face in how they're flouting the law. Air Canada would do it perhaps with more style.
4: What does that mean?
5: They would have some more sugar wrapping around it. WestJet is just...
4: They're brutal. They're more brutal is what you're saying. Yeah.
5: And it almost feels like WestJet was trying to be the new Ryanair in Canada and have the traveling public get used to, when you go to WestJet, you get a poor treatment.
4: Right. Don't expect anything.
5: Don't expect anything, and I don't think that we should go along with it, because we have laws, and the airline has to comply with those laws. What I'm questioning is why the government, the federal government, is not enforcing passengers' rights. WestJet should have already been fined to the tune of millions of dollars in the past for its misconduct, and typically if there is a fine being issued at all, it's laughable. It's a couple of tens, or maybe $200,000 was the biggest fine they received for mistreating passengers in the 2024 strike, I believe. That's just pocket money for the airline. It is not going to really foster compliance, unfortunately.
4: Clearly it did not. Gabor, thank you so much for your time.
5: Thank you very much for having me.
4: That is Gabor Lukacs. He's a Canadian air passenger rights advocate. When you have a problem with airline, that's probably the person that you look for advice, I would imagine. Now, Global Affairs Canada did this report, and they're concerned that only 28% of people knew that Ottawa's travel risk level changes, like what they post on their Global Affairs website, if there's a warning about a country, that can affect travel insurance claims. So if you go anyway because you think, well, that's not a problem where I'm going, and then it turns out to be a problem, yeah, your travel insurance may not help you out with that at all. People also misunderstood financial assistance. Only a third knew that Ottawa can offer some emergency financial help, but it's very kind of specific and relational to whatever is actually happening. So it would help to check out that Global Affairs Canada website if you're thinking about booking a trip somewhere, for sure, and read through your travel insurance. If you want to weigh in, simi@cknw.com. We're going to check your traffic coming up.
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8: In New Westminster, a crash is sprayed. West Burnett traffic is blocked both directions. If you're going through Surrey, a crash is westbound Highway 10 at Scott Road with the right and right turn lane blocked. A new crash in Vancouver is Denman north of Barclay, seeing delays both ways. And a tow is on scene to a stall in Abbotsford Highway 1 westbound after Whatcom. 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In the CKNW Traffic Center, I'm Dawn Powers.
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4: All right, it's time for us to find out what's coming up on the Mike Smith Show this morning. Good morning, Mike.
23: Hey, good morning, Simi. We're going to talk about this absolute bombshell exclusive story from Global News, the investigative reporter Stuart Bell there, this classified intelligence report that alleges India's notorious Lawrence Bishnoi gang, believed to be behind the extortion rackets terrorizing Surrey, exploited Canada's international student program to establish a criminal foothold and a major operation here in Canada. This report says the gang used student visas and work permits to build its Canadian network. They recruited young men in India into extortion, violence, organized crime in Canada. And the numbers in this report, Simi, are absolutely stunning here. It says criminal charges involving student permit holders from India soared 8,800% between 2016 and 2024. This is unbelievable. 4,000 Indian study permit holders faced nearly 18,000 criminal charges.
4: That's crazy.
23: Nearly 5,000 charges as serious and organized crime. 97% of the charges classified as violent crime. How did this happen? We'll get into this today, Simi. Were the warning signs missed? What should Ottawa do now to stop criminal organizations from exploiting the system? I'll speak to Stuart Bell, the very fine investigative reporter who broke this story wide open, and I'm really looking forward to speaking to him today.
4: Yeah, I read that story this morning. It is mind-boggling.
23: Incredible.
4: Exactly. Okay, also you're talking about the Richmond night market.
23: Richmond, oh, isn't it sad? It's coming to an end here, 26 years.
4: I will say there has been a lot of criticism in the last couple of years that it was all just like overpriced and too Instagrammy.
23: I heard that too. I heard people saying that it used to be great.
4: Yes, exactly. That's what people always said.
23: It used to be awesome. And then it got too expensive. And it's just, they started charging for admission and everything. But, you know, this thing got massive, right? It drew over a million people a year. All the, of course, the incredible food down there, the launching pad for small businesses and entrepreneurs, the era coming to an end, the Richmond Night Market now announcing the 2026 season will be the last one at the current location. The market's lease is expiring there, will not be renewed. Final night, September 20th. We'll talk about it today.
4: All right. Thank you for that, Mike.
23: Yep, you bet.
4: That is Mike Smith. He's coming up next. Don't forget, we have another Simi Staycation prize package to give away on the show tomorrow. Right here on Mornings with Simi. So make sure you're listening. And thanks so much for joining us today. Our show produced by Scott Shantz, Tim French. Have a great day, everyone, and stay tuned. Your News to 9 is coming up next.

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1: A tow is on scene to the stall in Abbotsford, Highway 1 westbound after Whatcom. A serious crash in New Westminster is on Braid Street, west to Burnett, so just by the SkyTrain parking lot. Both directions are blocked. In Surrey, a crash is westbound Highway 10 at Scott Road with the right and right turn lane blocked. And in Vancouver, a crash is on Denman between Barclay and Harrow, delays both ways. 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In the CKNW Traffic Center, I'm Dawn Powers.
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14: 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No more second road test for new drivers in BC. Is it a smart move or a dangerous mistake? We'll debate it after the 9 o'clock news on The Mike Smith Show, 7:30 CKNW.
15: This is Global News to 9 o'clock. Good morning, I'm Kareem Gouda. As dry conditions persist, the province is urging people under or at risk of evacuation to be prepared. Here's BC Minister of Emergency Management and Climate Readiness, Kelly Green.
16: Folks can pre-register for emergency support services anywhere in the province, and it is something that I always recommend. It means that if you're evacuated, you have the opportunity to receive your emergency supports for your evacuation remotely. You don't need to head into a reception center, so it helps take the pressure off of our reception centers for people who need a little bit more assistance. Also gives you the option of the $200 a night accommodation allowance, so you can choose accommodation that works best for you and your family.
15: For residents in and around Boston Bar, they are starting to return after being evacuated weeks ago, though an evacuation alert is still in place. Authorities say structures have been lost on about 120 properties from outside of Clinton, in addition to at least 230 homes razed near Okanagan Lake west of Vernon. To some other news now, where the union representing WestJet's cabin crew has shared details of their tentative deal reached with the Calgary-based airline this week after a one-day strike. Here's Canadian Press reporter John Kennedy with the details.
17: The Canadian Union of Public Employees says the deal includes a more than 18% wage hike over 3 years, as well as a new duty period premium that adds compensation for work done on the ground. It also includes increased time off and higher food and uniform allowances, among other things.
15: All WestJet flights across much of Canada were grounded over the long weekend as the clock ticked down to a strike by 4,400 flight attendants who walked off the job early Sunday. Both sides reached a tentative deal by early Monday, and WestJet operations have gradually returned to normal by Wednesday. Prime Minister Mark Carney now says Canada's tone towards the U.S. is quite firm and insists trade negotiations with Washington are constructive as an August 19th deadline for new U.S. tariffs draws near. The U.S. has threatened to impose 50% tariffs on a wide range of Canadian imports in about 2 weeks. Today, federal conservative leader Pierre Poilievre says Carney isn't holding out for a better deal, adding that we have, quote, a bad deal.
18: While he makes the concessions that you would normally take to the table to get something in return. He backed down on the digital services tax, the Netflix tax. He agreed to Mr. Trump's demands on military spending and counter tariffs. Many of these things were going to have to happen, but why not bring them to the bargaining table?
15: Canada's top trade officials are in Washington this week for a series of meetings aimed at advancing the talks. And Vancouver police are investigating after thousands of dollars worth of high-value Pokemon cards were stolen from a Westside shop in an early morning heist. Here's Kristen Robinson with that story.
19: The break and enter captured on camera just before 3 a.m. Monday at Royal Card Shop on Dunbar Street. Two masked suspects are seen on video prying open the back door of the business. Police say a stolen Ford pickup truck was used to rope and pull out the store's safe. Royal Card Shop's owner says between $60,000 to $80,000 worth of stock was inside, including a $19,000 Pokemon card.
20: The cost for me is like not that important, but like the customer cards is like I feel bad off like I because it's my responsibility to look after like taking care of their cards, and right now they got robbed. It took the entire safe like within 3 minutes.
19: The stolen truck was found abandoned in Surrey hours later and is undergoing forensic analysis. Police are asking anyone with information or security video from the area to call the VPD property crime tip line. Kristen Robinson, Global News.
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1: New Westminster, a crash is frayed west of Brunette, so by the SkyTrain parking lot, both directions blocked. In Surrey, a crash is westbound Highway 10 at Scott Road. Crews are on scene with the right turn lane blocked. And in Vancouver, a crash is Denman between Barclay and Harrow. Scene delays both directions. Crews are doing roadwork on the Vancouver-Burnaby border boundary at Vanessa, affecting traffic all directions. 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In the CKNW Traffic Center, I'm Dawn Powers.
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15: Now for the Global Sky Tracker weather, mainly sunny. Some local smoke this morning. It'll still be hazy this afternoon. We'll reach a high of 24 degrees near the water, closer to 30 degrees inland, however, and the UV index will be high at a 7. Tonight, though, clear. Haze is going to stick around. We'll get down to a low of 15 degrees, and then on Friday, it'll be sunny again with a high of 24. 28 degrees is your high inland on Friday, and at night, clear with a low of 15. Right now, outside CKNW in downtown Vancouver, it's sunny and 22 degrees. Quick check on the business news now, where the Dow is up 263 points and the TSX has fallen a little bit, but it's still up 344 points right now. Canadian dollar at 71.38 cents US. Global news time, it's 9:06. I'm Kareem Gouda.
0: It's what's happening right now. 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
2: This is Mike Smith. We've got an absolutely terrific show for you this morning, including that bombshell report from Global News, this absolutely incredible classified Canadian intelligence report that says the notorious Lawrence Bishnoi gang out of India, officially designated a terrorist organization in Canada, they used Canada's international student program to set up a massive and violent criminal network in Canada. The Indian men get them study permits in Canada, supposedly to go to university, and then get them involved in extortion and organized crime and violence in Canada. Some of the statistics in this report is absolutely shocking. An 8,800% increase in serious criminal charges connected to foreign students in Canada from India. Unbelievable. How did this happen? What does it mean for public safety in Canada's student visa system? I'm going to talk to Stuart Bell about it today, the investigative reporter at Global News who dropped this bombshell today. So I'm looking forward to that greatly here. Also coming up today, the Richmond Night Market coming to an end after 26 years at its current location. Just a few more weeks of the night market, then it'll be done, at least there where it is right now. Famous, of course, for the market stalls, the entertainment, and of course, the food. Attracted more than a million people. Did you enjoy the night market? Let me know what you thought of it today. Will it set up in a new location? You know, a lot of people have told me that the Richmond night market, it used to be great. It used to be awesome, but then it, you know, wasn't as good anymore. They started charging for admission, the prices went up, bargains are not as good, became too expensive and commercialized. Still, it's a great run they had there, 26 years at that location. Will they locate to a new location? Let me know what you think about the Richmond Night Market today. Send me an email on it. I'd love to hear if you enjoyed it. Mike@cknw.com is how to reach me. So we've got all that. We've got lots more on the show today. First, though, let's start with the changes to British Columbia's graduated licensing system for new drivers. Starting this fall, BC changing the way new drivers get their full license, dropping that second required road test for drivers moving from their N novice license to a full license. Instead, drivers will qualify after completing 24 months of safe driving with no serious violations like excessive speeding or distracted driving. ICBC says this is a good thing. Is this a risky thing, though, if we drop that second road test for new drivers? Looking forward to your thoughts on this. Got Paul Doroshenko standing by to discuss. First, let's have a listen to the president of ICBC, Jason McDaniel, former guest here, frequent guest here on the show. Here he is announcing this.
3: Changes to BC's graduated licensing program are coming into effect on October 19th. Now, when you become eligible for a Class 5 license, instead of a second road test, you'll complete a driving record assessment, which reviews your driving record for a period of time to ensure safe driving behaviors.
2: Okay, he says, oh, it's still going to be safe. Still going to be safe, even though we don't have the second required road test anymore. Let's discuss it with my guest now, Paul Doroshenko, traffic lawyer, Acumen Law. Follow him on social media. He's everywhere on social media, at Prairie Paul on TikTok and everywhere else. Hey, Paul, thanks for coming on.
23: Yeah, my pleasure, Mike.
2: Okay, Paul, let's talk about this thing now. This is a big change here in the system for new drivers here. Do you agree with that this is the right thing to do? What do you think?
4: I mean, for a lot of people, it's going to be the best thing ever. October 19th is like Liberation Day. There's a whole bunch of people out there who have been driving around with their Class 7N for years, not had any tickets, had a clean driving record, and really just either didn't have the time or didn't want to subject themselves to another driver exam. And they've lived, you know, with this peril, always having to have their N and living with these N restrictions, and they suddenly are going to get the upgrade. And so great for them. You know, I guess the question that is on most people's minds is, you know, if we brought this in the first place, we brought it in for a reason, right?
5: Right.
4: Having a second exam. And now we're looking at it and saying, well, does the reason not exist? Was it wrong all along? Or is there still a legitimate reason to subject people to that second road test? And an argument can be made, essentially, that, like, it makes people so concerned about abiding by the rules during that time period so they don't develop any nasty habits.
5: Yeah.
4: And I think that's probably the main concern, but they've sort of shifted it here.
5: The other thing I'm wondering about is when you do a road test, that's the only time that an independent examiner actually watches someone drive. I mean, you're talking about the best accountability measure here to measure someone's skill behind the wheel, to actually have an independent examiner sitting there watching everything you do. So isn't that a good safety measure in British Columbia? If you remove that second required road test, does that make the roads less safe?
4: Well, interestingly, they're sort of shifting the onus here to the police, because if you get tickets during your time period that you've got an N, and you end up with a conviction on your driving record as a result, that is the thing that's going to affect your record assessment. And if you had any ticket for any electronic device or excessive speeding ticket, then they're saying that is an automatic situation where you go back to the 24-month period, or, you know, depending on your age that you are, before you can apply for this restricted Class 5. And the reality is, in BC, if you get any ticket as a Class 7 driver, you're facing a potential license suspension if you're convicted. So a simple speeding will often trigger a 1-month, 3-month driving prohibition. And if you're suspended, if you're prohibited, you go back to the start. So the onus is now on the police, really, to be policing you as far as your driving skills are concerned.
5: Let's have another listen to the ICBC president on this. This is Jason McDaniel saying why they're doing this. Let's listen.
6: When you pass, you'll be issued a Class 5 license. Some restrictions from your current license will still carry over for 12 months, giving you more time to build safe driving habits. These updates and more will make the driver licensing program simpler and more accessible while keeping BC roads safe.
5: Okay, I thought it was interesting is you'll still have some restrictions for another year, even though you don't have to take this second road test. He says it will make the system simpler. I mean, I think that's true. It will be simpler, right? You don't have to take another test. I don't think there are a lot of other jurisdictions anywhere that actually do require a second road test, or are there? Are we like an outsider on this?
4: Well, when it was brought in BC, it was, you know, sort of expected that this would be adopted in other locations, that we were, you know, ahead of the game, and nobody adopted it. So we are an outlier for sure, having the second test. But, you know, it's been it creates its own industry, right? Like all of these driving schools that are out there have done very well over the years by giving people refresher classes just in advance of their Class 7, to Class 5 exam. For example, so it will end up with a shakeup because we sort of get entrenched in our methods after a period of time, right?
5: Yeah. Speaking of those driving schools, this is bad news for them. I imagine this is going to reduce business for them, isn't it?
4: Yeah, I mean, most of them are making their core living with people who have a class 7L license and are getting ready for that first exam, road test exam. But there's a certain portion of the population who want to take two or three classes before they go and take their Class 5 exam. And those people are going to disappear from their revenue stream. But there is also this other thing that's been created or is being expanded, and that is the graduated license program courses that can be offered. So you can shorten the time period that you have to wait to get your class five if you've taken one of these courses. But they're, you know, extensive courses. We're talking classroom and many hours on the road. So some people will probably opt for that. And I think that was sort of them throwing a bone to the driving schools. But yeah, the driving schools, I mean, interestingly, many of the people from the driving schools are speaking out against this, and you can see, you know, their interest is having people having to come and take or wanting to come and take more classes.
5: Sure, it's bad for business for them. I don't know. As a traffic lawyer yourself, maybe it's good for the traffic lawyers though. I mean, if you have more young drivers on the road, maybe getting into trouble, getting into crashes because they're not really fit to be behind the wheel, didn't get caught in a second road test. I mean, do you think that new drivers, in your experience, Paul, are a major source of serious crashes on the road?
4: Well, you talked about two things there, Mike. You talked first about whether or not it's going to affect us as driving lawyers. And yeah, it's going to be more work for us because if you get a ticket, you're looking at your time period being extended before your license automatically switches to a class five if you're convicted. So if you hire a lawyer and you avoid the conviction, you know, that's great. So it may be more work for us. I don't know. We'll have to wait and see about that one. Will it be a greater risk of people on the road? Well, they've done some research behind this, right? They didn't just make this decision willy-nilly. People who are 25 and older only have to have their N for 12 months, for example, because we know that, you know, most collisions, bad driving habits are young people, basically 22 and younger. So by the time you get to 25, most people are pretty safe drivers. But, you know, I know lots of people who've had their N for years and don't even drive. And they're automatically going to get a class five and without much practice at all. So,
5: Okay, Paul, stand by. Let's fit the break in right there. And then we'll come back with some phone calls now. Paul Toroshenko is my guest. We're talking about the changes to BC's graduated licensing system for new drivers. No more second road test. That will kick in October. Do you think this is the right thing to do? Is this a good idea? Or is it a dangerous move? Do you think young drivers should be required to keep taking that second road test? 604-280-9898 is the number to call me. 604-280-9898. *9898. Toll free on your cell. This is Mike Smith. Paul Doroshenko is my guest. Back with your calls.
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5: Okay, talking about the changes in the licensing of new drivers in British Columbia, that second mandatory road test, ICBC dropping that will be effective in October. Is this the right thing to do? Is this a dangerous backward step? Paul Doroshenko is my guest. Let's go right to your phone calls here. Jeremy in Burnaby. Hi, Jeremy. Go ahead.
16: Hi, Mike. Thanks for having me on. I'm for getting rid of the second test. I think it more relies on driving schools and in-class sessions. When I got my license way back when, I went through Young Drivers, and it was a great course. They taught you where to look, defensive driving, how far ahead to look, not just stare at the car in front of you. And I think those skills are more beneficial to learn for the younger drivers than just having a second test to see if they know what they're doing and whatever bad habit they've picked up between their first test and their second test.
5: Okay, Jeremy, thank you. Thank you for the call. Paul, what do you think?
4: I mean, driving school, obviously, you know, education makes you smarter. So it's great that they've sort of built this in as a rewards program. If you take a graduated license program, a GLP driver training course, you can shorten the time period from 24 months to 18 months so that you have to wait before you get your class five. So there is some encouragement for that in there.
5: Frank in Delta. Hi, Frank. Go ahead.
17: Hi there. Thank you for having me on the call, first of all. I just wanted to say that I'm on my way to renew my license. I've been driving like the first caller for decades now. And I think that since they have this new licensing program for new drivers where they can do the test, knowledge test online, I think every time that you renew your license, because like this caller said, people pick up bad habits. Those people should get there. Every time you renew your license, you should go through a knowledge test. I don't know, 10, 15, 20 questions. Do it at home because now they're offering that. You should be able to do that now.
5: Thank you, Paul. Your thoughts?
4: Well, David Eby, when he was the Attorney General and first became the Attorney General, was shocked to see how few people understood the rules of the road. And I thought that that was going to manifest in some sort of exam, and it never did. So I think in the end, we were shamed a little bit. And there was even some things that they put an exam of one that you could do just, you know, gratis on the ICBC website. And even I didn't get 100%. So, knowledge of the rules of the road are sadly lacking. And, you know, in places like Germany, it is really, really difficult to get a license because the driver training is so intense, but it's also very expensive. You got to strike a balance, right? And, you know, we're striking a balance. In BC.
5: How do they do it in Germany? Is it mandatory or something?
4: All the driver training is mandatory. It costs thousands of dollars. A lot of people simply can never afford to get a license because it's so extreme. But you'll also see that people do abide by the rules of the road very strictly there. And you will never be passed on the right in Germany. And you will never see anybody lingering in the left-hand lane. And it's all because of those rules that are so strictly enforced.
5: Dan in Vancouver. Hi, Dan. Go ahead.
18: Good morning. Don't get me started. ICBC advertises how proud that they've given out so many thousands of licenses when they should be embarrassed. The incompetency, the hesitation, the hands 10 and 2, bug-eyed, terrified to turn right, which is a chain reaction which causes confident drivers to, you know, kind of lose their mind, like, and being impatient which causes road rage and et cetera, et cetera. Okay. We need a balance. Just a balance would be wonderful.
5: Thank you, Dan, for the call. Okay, Paul, we just got a minute left here. Do you agree with the caller? I mean, do you think there's a lot of bad drivers out there?
4: You know, most collisions are avoidable. They're mistakes. They're people who either try and take advantage of something, a cheap advantage to get ahead, or they are not paying close attention to their duties as a driver. That is something that we need to reinforce with people all of the time. It can be frustrating when you're trying to get somewhere and there's somebody in front of you who is just not really paying attention. But that person is probably not going to have a problem passing an exam, because they will likely be a careful driver in other respects during that exam time. So will that fix it? I don't think so.
5: Paul, thanks for coming on today.
4: Yeah, nice to speak with you, Mike.
5: All right, likewise. Thank you. That's Paul Doroshenko, Acumen Law. Thanks a lot for all your calls there. Didn't get through, send me an email. Let me know what you think about this today. Dropping that second required road test for new drivers, mike@cknw.com. When we come back, cleaning up the mess in Metro Vancouver, the billions of dollars in waste, the massive cost overruns, the scandals, the outrages, Delta Mayor George Harvey, the latest politician saying he's going to fix it. We'll tell you all about it next.
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22: 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You say you can't imagine your child being diagnosed with cancer, but you can. Imagine thinking your child has a tummy ache, but it's actually a tumor. Imagine some kids are headed to practice and yours is headed to another procedure. Imagine every week there's yet another appointment and another payment you can't afford. Imagine losing your job, losing your home, and then losing it all.
29: We can't conquer childhood.

0: You okay?
1: Yeah, I am.
2: Friends and strangers have been checking in on Rajon Simpson lately.
3: They told me my house is gone.
2: In the mad scramble, she was able to escape with her pets and important documents. But this home that she built with her husband has been devoured by the Bradley Creek wildfire.
3: So there's a lot of memories. And he passed away 2 years ago. It's just all gone.
2: The inferno tore through Okanagan Indian Band territory. Homes turned to rubble. Vehicles are charred. The chief says approximately 230 properties have been destroyed.
4: Those structures were there all my life, and to see them suddenly gone, it's just devastating.
5: West Side Road remains closed, meaning evacuees like Simpson can't return home to see what's left standing.
2: The BC government is also providing support to over 5,000 evacuees across the province.
6: Emergency support services are available to anyone who needs help during an evacuation, meeting their basic needs.
2: Simpson critical of how officials have been absent in the Okanagan.
7: Get off their patoot and get down here and actually see what's going on.
2: The premier's office says such visits need to be made in a way that doesn't disrupt the wildfire fight. There's one thing Simpson wants above all else.
3: I just want to go home.
2: Angela Jung, Global News.
8: Meantime, there is still no timeline on when residents evacuated from the path of the Big Bar wildfire complex will be allowed to return home. Reporter Grace Key is speaking to some evacuees now staying at 100 Mile House, waiting it out.
9: Clinton was order evacuated on July 24th as the Pear Lake fire closed in on the village. In total, more than 1,800 properties remain under the evacuation order. Eddie Gregoire says an encounter with a group of firefighters that night made her flight to safety possible.
10: I told them I can't drive after dark. I have a bad night vision and I worried about other people. So a few minutes later, one of the firefighters come along, a young fellow from Prince George. He's like, I'm your driver, get over. So they drove my car, and there was six trucks full of firefighters, and they brought me here and put me in a room.
9: Once Clinton and the surrounding area are deemed safe, the next steps will be restoring electricity and water before residents will be able to return home. Grace Key, Global News.
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11: We do have good news, clear of a crash in New Westminster, so Braid is open again west of Brunette. In Surrey, a crash is westbound Highway 10 at Scott Road with the right turn lane blocked, and in Vancouver, a stall is on East 2nd, westbound at Quebec in the left lane. Traffic is slow leaving the downtown core going towards the Lionsgate Bridge. Highway 1 westbound has delays from before Willingdon and you're crawling towards the Ironworkers, and counterflows out at the Massey Tunnel, so southbound's in good shape, northbound slowing from south of 17A. Ford employee pricing is on now, and you pay what Ford employees pay on virtually the entire lineup of Ford vehicles. 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In the CKNW Traffic Center, I'm Dawn Powers.
8: Now the Global Sky Tracker weather. Mainly sunny today with some local smoke this morning. It'll get a bit hazy in the afternoon, getting up to a high of 24 degrees, but feeling like 30 degrees inland. UV index will be at 7 or high. And tonight, clear with some haze this evening and a low of 15. For Friday, it'll be sunny again with a high of 24, feeling like 28 degrees inland, and at night, clear with a low of 15. Outside CKNW in downtown Vancouver, sunny and 21 degrees. I'm Kareem Gouda.

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1: Let's talk about the mess at Metro Vancouver here now. Man, oh man, we followed all this very closely for you. The scandals, the wasted money, the over-budget mega projects. Metro Vancouver mayor's making giant salaries, making more than the premier. How the heck does a mayor of a municipality in Metro Vancouver end up making like $400,000? Is it because they're pocketing all these different expenses and salaries through this massive Metro Vancouver monstrosity that they've created? Might as well just

0: Take all your money up into a big pile and set it on fire. The waste that's going on over there. Now it's an election year. So you've got all these local politicians practically tripping over themselves now. We're going to fix this now. We're going to clean up the mess that we've created. Reelect me. Reelect me so I can clean up the mess that I've made. Delta Mayor George Harvey, the latest. Listen to this.
1: Today, I'm announcing that if I'm reelected on October 17th, I will begin the process of asking council to withdraw Delta from all non-essential Metro Vancouver programs and appointments. But over the past 30 years, Metro Vancouver has expanded far beyond that original purpose. It's moved into climate programming, different housing initiatives, growing layers of committees, 14 in total, and other programs that have increased costs and created a bloated bureaucracy.
0: Yeah, all under his watch. This guy's the former chair of Metro Vancouver. How many committees was he on over there, pocketing all his per diems? All the expenses that he racked up on foreign junkets and visits and travel. It's unbelievable. Now he's saying, well, just reelect me. I'm going to put an end to this. I'm going to clean it up. I'm going to clean up the mess that I made myself here. Just reelect me here to fix it. Let's go back to, do you remember he racked up some massive travel costs, and including a trip to Amsterdam that they had to cancel.
2: On Monday night, Delta Mayor George Harvey refused to answer questions about an upcoming trip to Amsterdam.
3: How do you justify to taxpayers going on the trip?
2: In total, Harvey has submitted more than $32,000 in expenses so far this year, including a $21,000 bill for a flight to Asia, and airfare for the trip to Amsterdam was $5,300.
4: Traveling to Europe on a junket like that, to me, is just unacceptable.
0: Yeah, it's just one of the scandals over there. All these high-flying junkets, and now you got all these politicians saying, just reelect me here, and I'm going to fix it. I'm going to clean it up now. So let's have another listen to George Harvey here. Here he is talking about reducing the number of directors at Metro Vancouver. This is the plan now. We're going to reduce the number of directors over there. And he says that's not going to work. You got to do more than that. Let's listen.
1: You may have seen the recent announcement about reducing the number of Metro Vancouver directors. Believe me, that doesn't solve the real problem, and it won't make a noticeable difference on your utility bill. Metro Vancouver challenges go far beyond a few extra board members. I say that as someone who has seen the mess at Metro firsthand.
0: He's seen the mess firsthand, that's for sure. He's right in the middle of it. All right, let's discuss it now with my guest, Daniel Fontaine, New Westminster City Councillor. He's been leading the charge here to clean up the mess over there at Metro Vancouver, running to be the mayor of New West this fall. Daniel, thanks for coming on.
5: Thanks for having me on, Mike.
0: Okay, what do you think about this now? So George Harvey's, it's just the latest on it. We had a whole series of politicians here locally all running for re-election. Say, don't worry, we're going to fix this mess that we've made for ourselves here. What do you think of this?
5: Mike, if it wasn't so sad, I'd be just having a belly laugh. I mean, some of these videos and some of this commentary is just literally borderline comical. I mean, to listen to Mayor Harvey sound like he's the champion of change over at Metro Vancouver when, as you said, he was knee deep in all of this. He was at the helm. He was the chair. He was mired in controversy after controversy. And now, 70 some days away from the civic election, he wants the voters of Delta to believe that somehow he's had an epiphany. He is now the champion of change at Metro Vancouver. But as you rightly noted, Mike, he's not the only one. There's a lot of civic politicians in Metro Vancouver that are suddenly singing the same from the same song sheet. And you'll recall probably better than most that there were very few of us a couple of years ago who spoke out about Metro Vancouver. And when we did, I'll point out Councillor Kashid in Richmond, who's also running for mayor, by the way, he and I spoke out. We were attacked. They called us names. They said, don't do this. Don't, you can't attack Metro. There's nothing wrong. Go look away. There's nothing wrong here. Now, Michael, here we are 70 some days away from the election. And lo and behold, they're all noting that Metro Vancouver is a complete mess.
0: Yeah, I mean, and the pile of scandals and outrages and controversies here, and we could do a whole show on them. There is so many. But if you think about how much money all these Metro Vancouver's mayors have been making here, all these different committees where they're pocketing per diems just for showing up at a short meeting. George Harvey was on just a whole bunch of these committees at Metro Vancouver. Mm-hmm. There, the George Massey Task Force, the Performance Committee, the Audit Committee, the Finance mm-hmm. Committee, the Mayor's Committee. He was on the Parks Committee. He was on the Caucus of Committee Chairs. He was on, like, he was on all these different committees. This is how mm-hmm. all these guys make so much money. And then when I ask them, and I put it to them, like, why should a mayor of a municipality in Metro Vancouver be making $400,000, and sometimes they don't even know how much money they're making themselves? They're making so much, they lose track of it. Listen to this. So here I am talking to Mayor Burnaby Mayor Mike Hurley. Okay, listen to this exchange here. When I was asking about his $400K salary, you telling me the mayor of Burnaby is making $400,000?
6: Well, I absolutely can't agree. I don't know about the $400,000 mark. I think what has taken place.
0: How much are you making?
6: If we add together my Metro salary and my Burnaby salary, it's around four. So anyhow,
0: that's what I said.
6: It's 190 plus 100. Yeah, so it's close.
0: Yeah. It's around $400,000. You know, it's tough to keep track of it when you've got all this money coming in from all these different sources here. So, okay, counselor, let's talk about cleaning this up here. Let's get real here now. What is the biggest problem over there, and what can we do to fix it?
5: Well, both Councillor Heat and I have proposed something called the Metro Accountability Charter. It's actually got a 5-point action plan, which we're encouraging all mayoral candidates to sign on to prior to October 17th election. And I will note with great interest that Mayor Harvey has not signed on to the charter, by the way. The charter says five things. It talks about supporting the reintroduction of a local auditor general in the province of British Columbia and making sure that we support that as a Metro Vancouver region, looking at a truly independent review and investigation of the North Shore Wastewater Treatment Plant. But to your previous point, it also speaks to not double and triple and quadruple dipping. If you're a mayor, if I'm the mayor of New Westminster and I go to a Metro Vancouver meeting during regular business hours, why am I paid $1,000 a day to go to these meetings when I'm already paid full-time as the mayor of the city of New Westminster? It makes no sense. So we've got a series of proposals there, a 5-point action plan, which we're hoping that all the mayoral candidates will sign on. And I'm encouraging all your listeners to ask those mayoral candidates, if they haven't already signed on to that charter, why haven't they? They should be committing to making sure that if they get elected, they're going to Metro Vancouver, they'll support a motion that both Councillor Heat and I will be putting forward at Metro Vancouver to put a halt to all of this stuff.
0: Yeah. Speaking of that quadruple dipping, like when you go to a meeting and you pocket all these per diems, this is why mm-hmm. you saw these ridiculous scenes of these massive committee meetings, everyone attending by a Zoom call. So you got like 20 faces on a screen because they're all attending this meeting by Zoom, and they're all pocketing like a per diems. So no wonder they're all on the Zoom call. Some of them are on Zoom calls when they're on vacation because they're pocketing money for the meeting. Go ahead.
5: Yeah, it was Mayor Harvey, Mike, that was on vacation in Hawaii in his Hawaiian shirt, zooming in from Hawaii to attend a Metro meeting and no doubt build the taxpayers to attend that. So you make a lot of good points. But remember, Mike, this started on my kitchen table when I had to print off every single statement of financial information for all of these various regional entities, Ecom, 911, Metro, Municipal Finance Authority, Metro Vancouver, TransLink. I printed them all out and I put them into a spreadsheet and pushed calculate. And that's how we got to that $400,000 figure. There was no consolidated report on how much these elected officials were making
0: right.
5: until I pulled that all together. That's the flaw in the system, Mike. And I've said this, that the province should be making sure that municipalities are forced to declare how much their elected officials are making. We passed that motion here in New Westminster. I think it's been passed in Richmond, passed in Vancouver. Some of the cities are doing this, but the province should be forcing municipalities to do this so that your listeners, the taxpayers, know exactly how much the mayor of Burnaby is making.
0: Yeah, they made it deliberately difficult to figure out exactly how much all these mayors were pocketing because the massive amount they were making was so, I think, embarrassing at the end of the day. So they made it very difficult for the public to know how much they were actually making. Daniel Fontaine is my guest, new Westminster City Councillor. Let me just go back to something that Delta Mayor George Harvey said there. He said that he's basically promising to pull the city of Delta out of Metro Vancouver. Now, he's not saying for everything. He's saying that for essential services like water and garbage collection, that all the municipalities and metros should continue to work together on these essential public services. So he'll continue to participate on that stuff. But everything else that Metro Vancouver does, and he listed housing and climate change programs, he says he's going to pull Delta out of that. What do you think of that? And if will other municipalities do the same thing? And what does this mean for Metro Vancouver going forward if this is what's going to happen?
5: Well, first and foremost, Michael, I don't even think that's possible. So I interesting notion. I don't know if you can a la carte pick what you want to be in and be out of in terms of the kind of some of the programs that he's listed there. But again, I find it of interest. He was the chair of Metro Vancouver. He was sitting beside the CAO. He was silent. I've looked at minutes. I've tried to find records of when he was championing this type of stuff at Metro Vancouver, and he was completely silent. And yesterday on Global, he said, I couldn't talk because this was before the court case. Okay, well, pull aside for a moment the North Shore Wastewater Treatment Plant. All the other items that he's just finished referencing in the last 24 hours, he had full opportunity when he was sitting as the chair to offer this opportunity to members to bow out. But no, he doubled down. Metro Vancouver is in the housing sector. They're in the park sector. They're in the economic development. They're in arts and culture this week, $300,000 of arts and culture grants. They're so dispersed in terms of their focus. That's why things like the raw sewage dump in Burrard Inlet and in English Bay and in the Strait of Georgia happens in the last month, because they're not focused on their core business.
0: Yeah. Yeah. Okay, Councillor, please stand by. Let's fit a break in right there. We'll come back with more. New Westminster City Councillor Daniel Fontaine is my guest, talking about the mess at Metro Vancouver. I want to ask the Councillor about the latest on the big enchilada, the big waste of your money, and that's the North Shore Wastewater Treatment Plant there, billions of dollars over budget. Now, phone me on this now, will you please? What do you think about the way your money's being managed over there in Metro Vancouver? Does this make you furious? Do you think they can fix this? Phone me and let me know, okay? 604-280-9898. What drives you nuts the most about the way your money's wasted here in Metro Vancouver? You tell me, okay? 604-280-9898. Star 9898 on your cell. Daniel Fontaine is my guest. This is Mike Smith. Back with your calls.
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5: All right, talking about the mess at Metro Vancouver, my guest, New Westminster City Councillor Daniel Fontaine. Let's get your phone calls here. Luke in Surrey. Hi, Luke, go ahead.
6: Morning, Mike. Morning, Councillor Fontaine. This is really simple as I see it, and it's not really all that complicated. This is either fraud or incompetence. And I think that anybody who's currently sitting on the Metro Vancouver board should be barred from serving on any other board going forward. Councillor Fontaine, I would suggest adding one more thing to your proposal. Anybody who's currently on Metro Vancouver is not allowed to sign a non-disclosure agreement.
5: Oh, okay. Thank you for that. Councillor, your thoughts.
7: Well, first of all, thanks to the caller. And I think the voters are ultimately now, as we head to the election, there's going to be, you know, obviously 41 of those directors, many of whom are running again for re-election. It's going to be up to, for example, the voters of Delta to determine whether or not they want to send Mr. Harvey to both City Hall and to Metro Vancouver. In terms of non-disclosure agreements, the caller raises a good point. I've heard that there are countless non-disclosure agreements at Metro Vancouver that we haven't heard about. And I think this whole practice of too many non-disclosure agreements, NDAs at Metro Vancouver should come to a halt. But again, that's something that has to be discussed at the board table and would have to be directive to the CAO.
5: Ron in Kelowna.
8: Yes, the previous caller stole a little bit of my thunder. I think that there's enough here to go in, a lawyer to go in and pursue fraudulent charges against all of these councillors and some of the previous ones that had served. And I think once this investigation is in operation, much of the disclosure agreements and much of the other things that they would call as confidential would be open. And I wouldn't be surprised if they would all get charged, and especially some of the previous ones. Thanks for taking the call.
5: Thank you. Well, listen, if we're going to talk about some major interventions here to bring forward some of these fundamental changes that some of the callers are describing here, Councillor, I think you'd have to have some sort of provincial intervention here. Mm-hmm. And I wonder if you think that David Eby should get involved here on this. And let me just play a short montage here of David Eby here threatening to intervene in Metro Vancouver. Listen to this.
9: And if Metro Vancouver fails to meet those standards, the province will step in.
10: But if they fail to do it, the province will step in.
9: This review can't come a moment too soon.
10: If they can't, then the province is prepared to step in.
5: Yeah, so he says this over and over. We're prepared. We're going to do something. You just watch. We might intervene here, but of course he never does. Do you think he should? We've only got 30 seconds left here.
7: Yeah, he should. Absolutely, Michael. He won't until the October 17th election. I think the premier's watching to see if there's a number of folks who get elected to Metro Vancouver that are in interest in reform. And if there is, I think the premier will be forced to make those changes.
5: Okay, we're following it all very closely. Thanks for coming on to talk about it today.
7: Anytime. Thanks so much.
5: Okay, I appreciate it a lot. All right, that is New Westminster City Councillor Daniel Fontaine. He's running to be the mayor this fall. If he didn't get through on the open line, send me an email on this one. Let me know your thoughts on it. Mike@cknw.com is how to reach me. Take a break. Top of the hour. Your news is coming up. Baldry's Beat is next. Donald Trump is at it again. He's attacking Canada. What did he say about us this time? Stick around to find out. That's next. And also, Mark Carney is saying that the head of FIFA should be sacked. Why is he saying that? It's all next. Don't go anywhere.
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8: Hey, it's the Moj. After an impressive victory in Winnipeg, the Lions look to continue their momentum against the Hamilton Tiger Cats at BC Place. Lions, Tiger Cats, Able Action's pregame show, Saturday at 3.
9: This is Global News at 10 o'clock. Good morning. I'm Kareem Gouda. We begin where Metro Vancouver now says the wildfire that began in Belcarra Regional Park yesterday afternoon is now nearly contained. Crews will be extinguishing the hot spots and monitoring conditions today. The evacuation order and alert that affected multiple properties in Anmore has also been lifted. Firefighters are asking people to still avoid the hillside above Anmore and Sassamat Lake near the Sugar Mountain Trail. No word yet on what caused the fire. The province is also expanding the evacuation order for the Quilpatook Creek wildfire. After areas previously under an alert were upgraded ahead of forecasted increases to fire behavior today. The order covers various properties in the Shelter Cove, Secret Point, and Cinnabar Creek areas. Residents of these areas must leave their homes immediately and evacuate south on West Side Road. The fire has grown to 742 hectares on the west side of Okanagan Lake since it was first discovered on Saturday. And in another bad case of air quality across Metro Vancouver and the Fraser Valley this morning, Environment Canada issuing an orange alert as conditions remain largely hazy and unhealthy. Ken Reed is the Metro Vancouver Superintendent of Environmental Sampling and Monitoring, explaining the difference between the yellow and orange alerts.
10: The orange warning is in the eastern Fraser Valley, where air quality is worse. And so the major health recommendation around the orange air quality warning is really to avoid outdoor activities where you can. Intensity and duration of your activities could be reduced. And then for a yellow warning area, it's much the same sort of advice, but it's really a recommendation to limit your outdoor activity and reduce your activity duration and intensity as well.
9: For more details on the health risks associated with wildfire smoke, you can head to the BC CDC website. Conditions are expected to improve on Friday. Speaking of Metro Vancouver, last month there were two sewage discharges across the Lower Mainland. Neither of them resulted in any alerts to the public. Now there are calls for Metro Vancouver to issue public notices immediately after a sewage spill. Catherine Urquhart has more.
11: Municipal affairs critic Tony Luck says the Conservatives support a public notification system following sewage spills.
12: We absolutely believe that the public should be notified on here. This becomes a health hazard very, very quickly, and we take that really, really serious.
11: One discharge was in the ocean after heavy rain and a debris blockage at Richmond's Iona Wastewater Treatment Plant. The other in Burrard Inlet near Crab Park following rain and a pump malfunction. Metro Vancouver's Amanda McQuaig says the public is notified when necessary.
13: When we do releases on overflows, it would be for an event that we would know has an outsized impact or a real health impact for the public. Because combined sewer overflows for heavy rain events happen fairly regularly.
11: Metro Vancouver says their website has real-time maps showing sewage discharges, and the public is welcome to view them online. Catherine Urquhart, Global News.
9: And two people have been killed in a crash involving an SUV and a commercial truck in Langley. Police say the crash happened yesterday at the intersection of 256th Street and 16th Avenue, leading to the area's roads being closed overnight before reopening earlier this morning. One of the two victims was declared dead at the scene. The second died in hospital. Police say they're still looking for what caused the crash and are asking any witnesses to come forward. And Toronto police say two suspects have now been arrested in last week's shooting at the U.S. consulate, which was the second such incident at the building this year. Chief Superintendent Joe Matthews says the suspects also allegedly committed arson in Caledon 3 days before the consulate shooting.
3: At approximately 9:45 p.m. on July 24th, the two accused driving a different stolen vehicle stopped at a gas station in the Kingston Road and McCowan Road area, where they filled their red jerry can with gasoline.
9: Police Chief Myron Demkew says the suspects are a 19-year-old man and a 15-year-old boy. Global News time, it's 10:04. 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
14: Portman Bridge and Stalawasam Bridge seeing delays for the iron workers from about Willingdon. If you're going over the Alex Fraser Bridge, that's a great option out of Delta, and even southbound's in really great shape. Massey Tunnel doesn't have counterflow in its favor for northbound, so seeing some delays from south of Highway 17A, and still seeing some delays at the Queensboro Bridge northbound backing a house, westbound Stewartson from 5th. Leon's Great Canadian Super Sale is on now. 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In the CKNW Traffic Center, I'm Dawn Powers.
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9: And now for a check on the Global Sky Tracker weather. Mainly sunny today with some local smoke this morning. It'll be hazy again this afternoon. High of 24, low of 15. Haze is going to continue until tomorrow, but it'll also be a high of 24 on Friday with a high of 28 degrees if you're closer inland. Outside CKNW in downtown Vancouver, 23 degrees and sunny. Business news now. Dow is up 263, TSX up 344, Canadian dollar at 71.26 cents US.
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17: Time for Baldry's Beat, Keith Baldry. Legislative Bureau Chief for Global News. Morning, Keith.
18: Good morning. Last Baldry's Beat of the summer.
17: Yeah, I'm starting to do a little vacay starting later next week, and I know you got some time off too. And so, yeah, this will be our last kind of kick Swan's at the can side here for the summer. So we'll have a little fun here at the end, okay? Because we don't want to miss our annual P&E discussion.
18: No.
17: Okay, so we'll talk about that at the end. But let's talk about Donald Trump
18: Let's talk about Trump.
17: So here's Trump again.
18: Outburst.
17: Yeah, going after Canada again in a speech yesterday. So here's what did Trump say about Canada? Here's what he said yesterday. Let's listen.
19: We've been screwed by tariffs used against us for years by China, by Japan, by South Korea, by Germany, by everybody, by Canada. Canada's nasty. They are. They're nasty. People think Canada, they're nasty. People, I love the people, but they're nasty. Nasty leadership. And Mexico, they all did it to us.
17: Yeah, they all did it to us. Canada's nasty. What do you think of that?
18: Yesterday, met some delightful people from Ohio here at the legislature.
17: Oh.
18: And they said how embarrassed they are about their president. And they go around apologizing to people. They said, you know, we deserve any criticism we get.
17: They're Democrats.
18: People. Yeah, they are.
17: They're Democrats.
18: MAGA people don't travel. Well, two couples.
17: Or if they do travel, if they are MAGA, they're probably not going to say anything here.
18: Well, we're talking to Tourism Victoria officials. I mean, the Trump first presidency, they track this, and MAGA people do not travel outside the states.
17: Yeah.
18: But these were two couples. One was actually a Republican couple who are not going to vote for Trump, but they're not voting for Democrats.
17: Oh.
18: They will never vote for the Democrats, they said. But it's interesting.
17: Who are they going to vote for, then?
18: They're not going to vote.
17: Whoa.
18: They're boycotting their election.
17: Wow.
18: But it's interesting, you know, the Democrats may be handing Trump a gift. So in the primaries this week, in a couple of key primaries, particularly in Michigan, the Democratic Socialists won.
17: Yes, the left-wing candidates.
18: So
17: the progressive wing.
18: That may play well in Detroit, but it may be a gift for Trump if suddenly the significantly more left-wing Democrats who have now won the New York City mayoralty, they won a number of primaries this week. Yeah. They lost some, but they won.
17: If they go too far left.
18: They won some, and come the midterms, that may be the part of an ad and take some of the comments from some of these. You know, immigration's a big issue in the States, and they're on the side of it's an explosive, divisive issue.
17: Yeah.
18: And Trump is going to milk it for all it's worth, and the Democratic Socialists are playing into his hands. So, and again, if that's a gift for Trump, it's not a gift for Canada.
17: Yeah, it's a very dynamic situation here. Now, let's talk about Mark Carney's response to Trump here. So Carney asked yesterday, what about the trade talks with the USA? We're talking in Washington, D.C. this week. What about Trump's threatened 50% tariffs set to kick in on August 19th, supposedly? Here's what Carney said about that yesterday.
20: We're in the middle of negotiations, and Minister LeBlanc, Janice Charette, who's our chief negotiator, are in Washington as Ambassador Wiseman, obviously there, in a series of meetings related to this. I'm very involved in this as well, and we'll see.
17: Your thoughts?
18: Well, you know, it's front page of the Globe and Mail today. They interpret, I'm not sure it was the same news card, must have been, that he's talking tough. He's threatening retaliatory measures. He won't be specific what he's talking about, but he says there will be some retaliation, which is...
17: He's not taking anything off the table. Although he did say, he was asked about, should we cut off oil exports, like Doug Ford saying hit him hard on oil and potash and electricity. Mm-hmm. And he was asked about that, and he said he didn't think that was a good idea.
18: Well, it's going to be interesting. David Eby, our BC Premier, has a news conference in less than an hour out at Abbotsford, welcoming some foreign fireworks.
17: Eby, by the way, has been taking some heat for having a low profile during this fire.
18: He'll be taking questions there. It'll be interesting. That's one of the questions we have for him. Let's go keep going here. How far do you want to go when it comes to retaliation? He's talked about critical minerals.
17: Right.
18: Which has got the mining industry upset. Saying, whoa, you know, take that off the table.
17: Don't drag us into this.
18: Just when we're opening up some new mines, don't drag us into it. So that's going to come up later this morning as well.
17: Okay, interesting. Speaking of Carney here, let's talk about this fight with Gianni Infantino, the head of FIFA. And this plan that Infantino hatched out of nowhere, short-lived because he had to back down on it, but he wanted to sell off like 20% of the World Cup to private investors, including to a group that involved the brother of Donald Trump's son-in-law.
18: Yeah. And Europe threatened to boycott it.
17: This thing just stunk to high heaven, you know. And here, let's listen to Infantino here describing it, why he wanted to do this. Okay, and then we'll listen to Carney, because Carney weighed in on this yesterday. So here's Infantino first. Let's listen.
21: It would simply commercialize and organize all FIFA-owned competitions, along with sponsorship, broadcast, licensing, a new venture for the benefit of FIFA's 211 member associations. Strengthening the commercial side of the game is the natural next step in this evolution.
17: Okay, they want to make more money, right?
18: Which FIFA likes to do.
17: They like making money. And he put out this report saying, we're not making enough money. We're only making like $1 per fan on average per year, because there's so many fans around the world. The NFL was making like $55 a fan a year, something like that.
18: Mm-hmm.
17: So he said, we could make more money. Now, he backed down on it because, as you described, there was this backlash. Now listen to Carney. So Carney asked about this yesterday, about Gianni Infantino, the head of FIFA. Listen to what Carney says.
20: I've run a few organizations in my time. The idea that proper governance is not to disclose to your closest advisors, your chief operating officer, your fellow board members, something of consequence that you're even considering, let alone proposing, that's fatal, should be fatal. And you lose confidence in that individual. They have their own procedures for making those determinations, but certainly I don't have confidence in Mr. Infantino after this point.
17: Wow.
18: I'm surprised Carney even got into this thing. I mean, he's usually pretty cautious about what topics he chooses to dip into.
17: And well, I think I know why he did, because there's a guy in Vancouver, the president of CONCACAF. He's like the top soccer guy in Canada. He's one of the senior people at FIFA, Victor Montagliani,
18: oh, yes.
17: Vancouver guy. Mm-hmm. And a lot of people see him as the successor to Infantino. So there is a potential for a Canadian soccer official, not only a Canadian guy, but a Vancouver guy, an East Van guy, to take over FIFA. And I wonder if Carney's got that in the back of his mind, that a Canadian could take over here.
18: That would be an interesting development.
17: Yeah.
18: Certainly, he's vulnerable right now. He's not out of the woods on this thing.
17: Oh, no.
18: And the politics of FIFA are Byzantine. I mean, this is elaborate stuff.
17: And the way that he did this, the way he sort of sprung it on people, didn't tell a lot of his senior officials this was going on. You heard Carney comment on that.
18: Talk of a Europe boycott out of the blue after a very successful World Cup. Suddenly, Europe is threatening to pull out. Whoa, this is major stuff. So, yeah he's not out of the woods. But that's interesting. Vancouver angle, that could be it.
17: Yeah. I think there's a lot of people.
18: I'm not sure if Carney's that plugged into the whole soccer establishment.
17: I suspect that he knows that there's a Canadian potential successor waiting in the wings here. Because the way it was described to me was a lot of these soccer officials in, say, Europe and elsewhere were looking at this guy, Montaglani from Vancouver, as kind of a compromise candidate, a Canadian to come in here and take over.
18: Well, you know, that wasn't a flippant comment by Carney. That was a very measured statement.
17: Oh, yeah.
18: That was very well thought out.
17: Okay, let's talk about the PNE real quickly here, because this is our last kick at the can here
18: before the summer. So I'm a PNE bum. I worked there on the Midway for 10 summers as a teenager.
17: Yeah.
18: Big fan of the place. Occasionally it falls on hard times, but it's
17: still going.
18: Valuable part of, I mean, it's been around since the 20s. I always tell people, I say in joke, Boris Karloff, who played Frankenstein, Boris Karloff and I shared a common work site. What is it?
17: Boris Karloff? But he worked at the PNE?
18: He worked at the PNE.
17: Oh, okay.
18: He was, I think, a carpenter there. He helped build things in the 1920s.
17: Really?
18: Before he went down to Hollywood.
17: Wow.
18: So that's a trivia question.
17: Okay, cool. Your favorite ride down there, I know what it is.
18: The wooden roller coaster.
17: Of course.
18: I've ridden it more than 500 times.
17: 500 times?
18: Used to ride it every morning, at least twice a morning. The ride guys would give us carnies, the guys who worked there, free rides as they opened up. And so you do the math. In those days, 17 days was the fare.
17: Yeah.
18: So at least twice a day for the PNE. That's 34, 10 years, 340. But also work Playland and other times. So at least 500 times ridden that thing.
17: Just wake you up in the morning.
18: It would wake us up. And that's why we rode it, particularly when it was raining. Rain lashing your face as you rode the roller coaster two or three, even four times a morning.
17: That's another tradition that's gone, raining during the entire PNE. Remember, it used to rain all the time?
18: Oh, it used to rain all the time. August PNE rain, we used to call it. Nothing sadder than a midway in the rain.
17: Yeah.
18: No one there.
17: That doesn't happen much anymore.
18: No.
17: We're in a drought
18: climate
17: now.
18: Climate change.
17: Okay, phone me on any of those topics now. All right, we talked about Trump versus Carney there. Do you think Canada should retaliate against Trump? Do you think he'll follow through on those 50% tariffs? 604-280-9898, *9898 on your cell. The president of FIFA, should he be fired over that plan to try and privatize the World Cup? Let me know your thoughts on that. Do you love the PNE like Keith does? He worked down there for many, many summers. Phone me on any of these topics now. 604-280-9898, *9898, toll free on your cell. Baldry's Beat, back with your calls.
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17: All right, Keith Baldry is my guest. Baldry's Beat. Let's go right to your phone calls here. George in Vancouver. Hi, George. Go ahead.
28: Hi there, gentlemen. Huge fan, as you know. I got somewhat discombobulated with the PME discussion. Boris Karloff. Wow, there's a name out of the past.
18: Yes.
28: Bela Lugosi. I really do think the province and the city should try to stimulate investment into that site. It could be so much more than it's become the last 20 or so years.
17: Isn't that what they are doing? Like, they're talking about a soccer stadium down there and a hotel.
18: Well, and they got rid of the horse racing.
17: Well, yeah.
18: Which is really sad.
17: Yeah, I was sad about that, too.
18: Well, you're a former horse owner.
17: Oh, don't remind me.
18: Blushing Hector.
17: Yeah, burned a hole in my wallet.
18: He's still running it.
17: No, I don't think so.
18: there's a romance. There's sort of a romance to the whole Peony.
17: Yeah.
18: It goes back, you know, it's more than 100 years old. It's, it used to be, this hasn't happened for a while, when you were in school, K to 12, at the end of the school year, you got a free P&E ticket. That was part of your cashing out.
17: That was like what? Ministry of Education policy?
18: Yeah.
17: Every kid got a P&E
18: ticket? Every kid got a P&E ticket.
17: Oh, okay.
18: They haven't done that for a while, but I mean, that was sort of basically to ensure every kid went to the P&E.
17: Yeah.
18: If you could get to Vancouver.
17: Love it. Maybe we should bring that back.
18: I think so.
17: Steve in Summerland. Hi, Steve. Go ahead.
29: Hey, how you doing?
17: Good.
29: I didn't grow up in the Lower Mainland, but my wife did, and yeah, it's a rite of passage. P&E is, and we don't live there anymore, but yeah, we used to do it. But anyways, just in regard to pushing back on Donald Trump, I think it's a great strategy, and I think in the long haul, pushing too hard will not work. But what you have to remember is you never know what Donald Trump is waking up to in the morning. You never know what problems he's caused the day before and what pressure he's got. So yeah, it very well could be called off. I'm kind of like the good guy, bad guy thing. I like the way Doug Ford doesn't take any guff. And then Carney comes in and goes, whoa, whoa, whoa, settle down. He sends a very clear message.
17: Good cop, bad cop.
29: He doesn't have the ability to turn off their power.
17: Thank you for the call.
18: Well, your point about his unpredictability is well taken. I mean, this comments yesterday came out of the blue.
17: Yeah,
18: like, what was the reason for this?
17: Yeah.
18: To single Canada out as being nasty?
17: Because they're negotiating with us, and I guess it's part of his strategy and tactics, isn't it?
18: We talked about this before. His whole art of the deal, you know, always do the unpredictable thing.
17: Right.
18: Always surprise people. Keep your opponent off balance. Make them guessing. Maybe that was what's part of it. So really, if there's a pattern to Trump, that's the pattern.
17: Yeah. Chris in Squamish. Hi, Chris. Go ahead.
3: Yeah, I was going to say that it's not the first time he's called Canadians nasty. He called Chrystia Freeland nasty when they were negotiating the first time, right?
18: Yeah.
3: And, you know, so I think that goes, that means that Carney's negotiating probably on good on our behalf. Also, I'd like to just make one comment about this ambassador, Pete Hoekstra, having a barbecue and Tamara Lynch there, and I'm not sure who else was there. I'm just wondering if Pierre Poilievre and this leader of the BC Conservatives went there or had an invite. Sounds like a...
17: I don't know if Carrie Lynn Finley, the BC Conservative leader, has met with the U.S. ambassador, but three of her MLAs have.
18: Yes. So
17: I talked to one of them on the show the other day.
18: Yeah, they put a news release out about it.
17: Yeah.
18: Bragging that they're in talks with U.S. officials.
17: Yeah, to establish diplomatic relations with the United States. Yeah. That's what they were trying to do.
18: Which is sort of
17: kind of weird.
18: What weird for an opposition party.
17: Well, isn't also that federal jurisdiction?
18: Exactly. A little presumptuous. So again, is there a separatist streak here? I mean, she's met with Alberta separatists.
17: Okay, interesting.
18: What comes of that?
17: Debbie on Vancouver Island. Hi, Debbie, go ahead.
5: Oh, hi. I don't think that Carney should be trying to play the tough guy. It hasn't worked for him so far. And why is it only Canada that seems to be having a problem with Trump? The other countries seem to be able to negotiate a deal, but not Carney, the master of negotiation, which turns out to be the master of deception, really.
17: Okay, well, I guess we'll find out.
18: Other countries don't actually have great trading relationships with Donald Trump. We're the country that has this North American free trade agreement.
17: You could argue that we've got the best deal, actually, right now.
18: Yeah. So, again, yeah, you could argue this is, or should we push back? On the other hand, not pushing back doesn't seem to have worked either. I mean, these tariffs, these outbursts, they come out of the blue. We'll see. I'm not convinced we're going to go as far as Doug Ford wants us to go.
17: Yeah.
18: But we'll see.
17: Trevor in Surrey. Hi, Trevor. 30 seconds here, okay? Go ahead.
6: Yeah, my two sisters.
17: Trevor. Sounds like he's talking to somebody else.
18: Trevor.
17: You snooze, you lose. Rob in Chilliwack. Rob, you got 30 seconds. Go ahead.
9: Okay, I'll be real quick. No need for the mining industry to worry because China and Japan are waiting for our critical minerals, so no worries about that. But Mike, I want to chime in quickly on Daniel Fontaine. Thank God he's running for mayor of New West to bring all this out. I want to say, you have Brad West, who made almost 400K in 2024. Mike, he's the mayor of Port Coquitlam. It's 68,700 people. Mondami is the mayor of New York City. He made 258,000, which is equivalent to 361. 258,000 Americans, $361,000.
17: Thank you for the call.
18: Yeah, so the reason these mayors' salaries are so bloated is they get paid for all these meetings they go to.
17: That's why they show up for every meeting.
18: And if the meeting goes long, they get paid even more.
17: Keith, thanks a lot.
18: All right, have a good summer.
17: All right, same to you. That's Keith Baldry. That was Baldry's Beat. When we come back, the bombshell story from Global News, how the Lawrence Bishnoi gang in India set up a massive criminal network in Canada using the International Student Program. That's next.
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16: 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Good morning, I'm Kareem Gouda. As dry conditions persist, the

0: starting to return after being evacuated weeks ago, though an evacuation alert is still in place. Authorities say structures have been lost on about 120 properties outside Clinton, in addition to at least 230 homes raised near Okanagan Lake, west of Vernon. Meantime, the union representing WestJet's cabin crew has shared details of their tentative deal reached with the Calgary-based airline this week after a one-day strike. Here's Canadian Press reporter John Kennedy with the details.
1: The Canadian Union of Public Employees says the deal includes a more than 18% wage hike over 3 years, as well as a new duty period premium that adds compensation for work done on the ground. It also includes increased time off and higher food and uniform allowances, among other things.
0: All WestJet flights across much of Canada were grounded over what was a long holiday weekend for many as the clock ticked down to a strike by 4,400 flight attendants who walked off the job early Sunday. Both sides reached a tentative deal early Monday, and then WestJet operations gradually returned to normal by Wednesday. And Prime Minister Mark Carney says Canada's tone towards the United States is quite firm and insists trade negotiations with Washington are constructive as an August 19th deadline for new U.S. trade tariffs draws near. The U.S. has threatened to impose new 50% tariffs on a wide range of Canadian imports in about 2 weeks. Today, federal conservative leader Pierre Poilievre says Carney isn't holding out for a better deal, adding that we have a, quote, bad deal.
2: While he makes the concessions that you would normally take to the table to get something in return, he backed down on the digital services tax, the Netflix tax. He agreed to Mr. Trump's demands on military spending and counter tariffs. Many of these things were going to have to happen, but why not bring them to the bargaining table?
0: Canada's top trade officials are in Washington this week for a series of meetings aimed at advancing those trade talks. Global News Time, it's 10:33. 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
3: On the Vancouver-Burnaby border, crews are doing ongoing roadwork on Boundary at Vanesse, affecting traffic all ways. Broadway's closed between Cambie and Alberta. You could try 8th, 10th, or 12th Avenue as alternate routes. There's also reduced lanes on Broadway from the closure until Arbutus. And then roadwork is Cambie at 41st, affecting east and westbound. Leon's Great Canadian Super Sale is on now. 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In the CKNW Traffic Center, I'm Dawn Powers.
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0: And now for the Global Sky Tracker weather. We got a mainly sunny day ahead with some local smoke still this morning. It'll be hazy again this afternoon, hitting a high of 24, but closer to 30 degrees is your high inland. UV index will be 7, and tonight it'll get clear again with a low of 15 degrees before rebounding to a sunny, hazy day on Friday with a high of 24 degrees and a low of 15. Outside CKNW in downtown Vancouver, 23 degrees and sunny. Now for a quick check on the business news. We've got the Dow is climbing again today. It's up about 93 points right now, actually 263 points, and the Canadian dollar is at 71.24 cents US. It's 10:34. I'm Kareem Gouda.
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6: All right, let's talk about this stunning new investigation from Global News exposing how one of the world's most notorious criminal organizations built a network inside Canada. The Lawrence Bishnoi Gang out of India is a violent criminal organization designated by Canada as a terrorist entity, using young men from India who arrived in Canada on student and work permits to build a vast network of crime, extortion, shootings, organized crime. The investigation by Global News reporter Stuart Bell, based on classified intelligence reports from Canada, this gang exploited Canada's immigration programs for criminal purposes. It is absolutely stunning reading. The scale of this thing is quite shocking, and I highly recommend you check it out online. I got Stuart Bell standing by to discuss his work here. First, have a listen to this. Now, you're going to hear a report here, Global News reporter Taya Fast, on this Lawrence Bishnoi gang actually bragging, openly bragging to the police. It's a very brazen group.

0: they have 1,000 soldiers across Canada. 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
1: A chilling claim made to the Abbotsford Police Department last year is now coming to light. The Indian-based Bishnoi gang allegedly boasting it has up to 1,000 foot soldiers ready to carry out shootings across Canada.
2: I can acknowledge that the Abbotsford Police Department did receive a letter back in August of 2025. That letter was shared with our law enforcement partners, not only in the Lower Mainland, but across Canada.
1: News of the letter has sent shockwaves through the South Asian community, already living through months of extortion threats and violence.
3: The community is really frustrated and afraid.
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0: All right, let's discuss with my guest now, Stuart Bell, the national online investigative reporter for Global News, his latest report on this. Stuart, thanks a lot for coming on today.
5: Thanks for having me.
0: You bet, man. Thank you. And congratulations on this scoop here. I highly recommend this, your work here, to the listeners here to check this out. This is quite shocking here, what you've uncovered. Stuart, take us inside your investigation here. What are the biggest revelations here in this intelligence report?
5: Well, we've been hearing for the last 3 years or so about increasing activity by the Bishnoi gang in Canada. Murders, political assassination in Surrey, in particular, extortions, that seems to be their bread and butter, and targeting almost exclusively members of Canada's South Asian communities. But, you know, the discussion has been pretty superficial about just what is this gang, who are they, and how do they operate? But we finally got our hands on an internal intelligence report of the Canada Border Services Agency that spells out in some detail both who are the leaders of this group, how are they operating, and just, you know, how did they get into Canada in the first place, which is the focus of that first story.
0: Yeah.
5: And what we're finding is that increasingly, as the police have been investigating, particularly the extortions, what they're finding is that the people that they are identifying as suspects in extortions affiliated with the Bishnoi gang are increasingly identified as having entered Canada on student permits.
0: Right. Yeah, unbelievable. And the scale of this thing is one of the things that really jumped out at me, Stuart. Let me ask you about that, because some of the numbers in here, about 4,000 people from India in Canada on these study permits, supposedly going to school here in Canada, going to universities or colleges, face nearly 18,000 criminal charges, almost 5,000 charges categorized as serious or organized crime, many of them allegations of violent crime. Can you talk a little bit about the scale of this thing? I mean, this is huge.
5: Yeah, so there's two things that are happening at the same time that are contributing to this problem. And one is the leaders of the Bishnoi gang, those, for example, Goldie Brar, who really helped establish the Canadian franchise of this gang, they entered Canada ostensibly as students. They came on student permits that were issued through this government international student program that has now been curtailed because it had so many problems. But at the same time, those leaders are recruiting out of the vast pool of foreign students that have come here that are maybe struggling. You know, they're not doing well. They didn't have, they came to Canada without the proper financial or other support to keep them going. And they feel a lot of pressure to succeed and to send money back to their families in India. So that's created a kind of a pool from which the leaders of the Bishnoi gang have been able to recruit people in order to carry out these shootings and extortions. And of course, it all stems back to this federal program, which really ballooned out of control in terms of foreign students. The numbers of foreign students in Canada reached close to 1 million a couple of years ago. And there was very little screening done. It was very simple to get a student visa for Canada. There were schools that were exploiting students, and there were students that were exploiting the program by, you know, coming here with no real intention of studying. It was just an entry into Canada. So all of these issues relate back to this federal program, which a couple of years ago, the government did begin to scale back, although, you know, it's still quite a significant program.
0: Yeah. Yeah, no, it really is extraordinary what you've uncovered here in this intelligence report. Stuart Bell is my guest, investigative journalist, Global News, on the Lawrence Bishnoi gang here, the international student program here. The scale of this thing, like you mentioned, at one point there were 1 million international students in Canada. There were no limits for a long time on this program. Completely went out of control. And people are being allowed into the country with very few background checks. And the Auditor General for Canada, Karen Hogan, recently testified about this. Let's have a listen to this, because when I read your story, I started thinking, like, the dots are all being connected here, because I remembered what Karen Hogan was saying, the Federal Auditor General, about how many of these international students were coming into the country without checks, did not meet permit conditions. Let's listen to her here.
6: The department told us that because of budget constraints, they could only investigate 2,000 a year. So then I would have expected lots of rigor in those 4,000 investigations that they did. But what we saw was about 40% of them, they closed the file. Because the students stopped communicating with them.
0: Yeah. I mean, you've got literally hundreds of thousands of students coming in. They're only reviewing a tiny portion. And even with the ones that don't meet their permit conditions, where there's suspicions that maybe they're bad people, maybe they're criminals, they didn't even investigate them all because of budget constraints. This thing seemed... Stuart, what do you think of this? Because it seemed like this program was just out of control.
5: Yeah, I think even the government would admit that it was out of control. But, you know, what's really startling is, you know, as these extortions, you know, targeting, it's mostly Surrey, it's Brampton, it's Edmonton, it's Calgary, it's South Asian Canadians in those communities that have just been hammered with extortion calls, people phoning them up, demanding huge sums of money, making threats to their families. And then if they don't pay, their houses or businesses get shot up and set on fire. But, you know, as the government began, as you know, investigators began to look into these extortions sort of late last year, you know, this is where this report that we're talking about emerged. And as you say, the numbers in there are staggering. You know, the overall extortion rate in Canada was actually dipping significantly in 2024. It was down 10%. The CBSA found that actually among extortions in which Indian citizens in Canada on these various permits had been charged had gone up 47%. The overall crime rate involving Indian nationals in Canada on these various permits went up over 8,000%, almost 9,000%. So, you know, obviously they're looking at this trend. It suggests, along with the extortion arrests and the individual cases we've seen, that, of course, this gang made full use. They exploited this student program for its own ends. And we're now dealing with the consequences of that, which is these extortions, these murders, and the various shootings that are happening.
0: Let me ask you about this, one of the characters here in this report, Goldie Brar. You mentioned that name before. One of the top leaders of this criminal enterprise here apparently came to Canada on a student visa, claiming that he was going to attend Thompson Rivers University in Kamloops. How does something like this happen now? He's now been identified by not only Canadian officials, but the U.S. Department of Justice and the FBI as a key ringleader here. How could someone here allegedly so important to a massive criminal organization designated as a terrorist group in Canada get into Canada supposedly to go to school in Kamloops? Like, how does this happen? Are they just not checking the backgrounds of the people?
5: This is a failure of the security screening system. I mean, the government has a system in place that's supposed to weed out people that are trying to enter Canada that have criminal, terrorist, whatever, war crimes backgrounds. Goldie Brar was already a close associate of Lawrence Bishnoi, the leader of the Bishnoi gang, long before he came to Canada.
0: Right.
5: And yet he's able to get a visa and to study here. So that obviously is a failure. You know, he not only did he come here on a student visa, he actually tried to make his status here permanent by making a refugee claim back in 2022. It's one of the other revelations of this report. So, Canada is a country that needs a very stringent security screening system. And it does in some ways. Our officials are actually quite good at weeding out a lot of the people that come here and have various connections. But in this case, in this program, there were very few of those checks that were in place. And there was kind of an assumption, I think, that if you're a student, you're a legitimate, you're not somebody who's at risk. You're coming to, improve yourself, you're getting an education. It was a wrong assumption because these programs are, clearly exploited by all kinds of people for their own ends.
0: Yeah, and it looks like it was a pretty simple matter to exploit it as well. It looked like it was just absolutely wide open here for a criminal enterprise like the Bishnoi gang here to use this. Final question for you, Stuart. Where does this all go from here now? I find the contents of your report shocking, the scale of this. As you mentioned, the government has already admitted they had a problem here. They've cracked down somewhat on this international student program. They've designated this Bishnoi gang as a terrorist entity in Canada. Where does it all go from here now? What's next?
5: Well, I mean, what's happening now is trying to undo the mistakes that were made through that program. And that involves both police, RCMP, and local police investigations that are arresting these people for their involvement in organized crime. But more so, it's the CBSA, which is picking up various people that have been identified through these investigations and trying to expel them and send them back to India. So there are numerous cases now in which people that are alleged to be gang members in the Bishnoi gang are being brought before the refugee board and issued deportation orders. But it would have been a lot simpler to simply not allow them into the country in the first place.
0: Yeah. Stuart, tremendous work on this. Thank you very much for coming on to talk about it today.
5: Yeah, thanks for having me.
0: You're welcome. That is Stuart Bell, the investigative journalist at Global News. Highly recommend this report that he's put together here now on how the Lawrence Bishnoi gang used Canada's international student program here to set up a massive and violent criminal enterprise in Canada. It's must reading for you. I encourage you to check it out. Take a break. We come back. We got lots more on the other side. Don't go anywhere.
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0: Okay, quick reminder for you about the podcast. If you ever miss the show or you miss a part of the show, just listen to the podcast. It is updated every day after every show. Now, if you missed the earlier part of today's show, I spoke to New Westminster City Councillor Daniel Fontaine, and we talked about the mess at Metro Vancouver. Now, isn't it interesting that we're in an election year now, and a lot of the politicians who are running for re-election, and they were involved in this mess at Metro Vancouver, all the scandals, all your money being wasted over there. Now they're all like practically tripping over themselves, saying, I'm going to fix it. Re-elect me now. I'm going to clean up this mess that I created. We happen to see this all the time now. Daniel Fontaine, now he's been speaking out for many years here about the problems at Metro Vancouver, leading the charge for reform over there. Have a listen to him.
22: There were very few of us a couple of years ago who spoke out about Metro Vancouver. And when we did, I'll point out Councillor Kashid in Richmond, who's also running for mayor, by the way, he and I spoke out. We were attacked. They called us names. They said, don't do this. Don't, you can't attack Metro. There's nothing wrong. Go look away. There's nothing wrong here. Now, Michael, here we are 70 some days away from the election. And lo and behold, they're all noting that Metro Vancouver is a complete mess.
0: Yeah. Now they say it's a mess. Now they're going to fix it because there's an election coming up here in the fall. You can hear that entire interview in the podcast. Search for the Mike Smith Show podcast wherever you get your favorites, and you will find it there. Please check that out. Really appreciate Stuart Bell's time today, the national investigative reporter for Global News. Highly recommend this article that he wrote on the Lawrence Bishnoi gang out of India, widely suspected to be behind the extortion rackets terrorizing small businesses in Surrey. And how this gang, which is now designated as a terrorist organization, used Canada's international student program to set up a massive and violent criminal network here in Canada. This is the gang that's been openly bragging that they have 1,000 soldiers in Canada. 1,000. And I believe it now after reading this report about how wide open for corruption this program was. I highly recommend that report to you. Let me know what you think about it after you check it out. Appreciate his time today. Mike@cknw.com. Take a break. Top of the hour. Your news is next. And then when we come back, the strike at WestJet is over. Are things completely back to normal there? We'll find out next.
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38: This is Global News 211. Thank you for joining us. I'm Kareem Gouda. We're hearing from some people evacuated from their homes due to the Bradley Creek fire, including one woman who has learned her home was lost to the flames. Angela Jung reports.
39: Hi.
40: You okay?
39: Yeah, I am.
41: Friends and strangers have been checking in on Rayjean Simpson lately.
39: They told me my house is gone.
41: In the mad scramble, she was able to escape with her pets and important documents. But this home that she built with her husband has been devoured by the Bradley Creek wildfire.
0: So there's a lot of memories. And he passed away 2 years ago. It's just all gone.
41: The inferno tore through Okanagan Indian Band territory. Homes turned to rubble. Vehicles are charred. The chief says approximately 230 properties have been destroyed.
3: Those structures were there all my life, and to see them suddenly gone, it's just devastating.
41: West Side Road remains closed, meaning evacuees like Simpson can't return home to see what's left standing. The BC government is also providing support to over 5,000 evacuees across the province.
4: Emergency support services are available to anyone who needs help during an evacuation, meeting their basic needs.
41: Simpson critical of how officials have been absent in the Okanagan.
5: Get off their patoot and get down here and actually see what's going on.
41: The premier's office says such visits need to be made in a way that doesn't disrupt the wildfire fight. There's one thing Simpson wants above all else.
0: I just want to go home.
41: Angela Jung, Global News.
38: There's still no timeline for when residents evacuated from the path of the Big Bar wildfire complex will be able to return home. Reporter Grace Keyes speaking with some residents who are now staying at 100 Mile House, waiting it out.
6: Clinton was order evacuated on July 24th as the Pear Lake fire closed in on the village. In total, more than 1,800 properties remain under the evacuation order. Eddie Gregoire says an encounter with a group of firefighters that night made her flight to safety possible.
7: I told them I can't drive after dark. I have a bad night vision and I worried about other people. So a few minutes later, one of the firefighters come along, a young fellow from Prince George. He's like, I'm your driver, get over. So they drove my car, and there was six trucks full of firefighters, and they brought me here and put me in a room.
6: Once Clinton and the surrounding area are deemed safe, the next steps will be restoring electricity and water before residents will be able to return home. Grace Key, Global News.
38: And Vancouver police are investigating after thousands of dollars worth of high-value Pokemon cards were stolen from a West Side shop in an early morning heist. Kristen Robinson reports.
8: The break and enter captured on camera just before 3 a.m. Monday at Royal Card Shop on Dunbar Street. Two masked suspects are seen on video prying open the back door of the business. Police say a stolen Ford pickup truck was used to rope and pull out the store's safe. Royal Card Shop's owner says between $60,000 to $80,000 worth of stock was inside, including a $19,000 Pokemon card.
9: The cost for me is like not that important, but like the customer cards is... Like, I feel bad off, like, I because it's my responsibility to look after, like, taking care of their cars. And right now they got robbed. They took the entire safe, like, within 3 minutes.
8: The stolen truck was found abandoned in Surrey hours later and is undergoing forensic analysis. Police are asking anyone with information or security video from the area to call the VPD Property Crime Tip Line. Kristen Robinson, Global News.
38: And in federal politics, the Liberal Party has now chosen career lawyer Jessica Cardill as its new national director. This fills a crucial backroom post that oversees daily operations and ensures the party is prepared for elections. Cardill worked as counsel for the party for more than 5 years and has experience in political operations and election campaigns. She replaces Azam Ismail, who stepped down in May and joined the Canadian Medical Association in a senior role. Global News Time, it's 11:04. 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
10: Ongoing SkyTrain construction through Surrey and Langley, where there's a full closure of Fraser Highway from 140th to 96. After the closure, it's reduced lanes both ways on Fraser Highway, stretching through to Langley till 200th. You're also going to find northbound 200th right lane closed at Industrial Avenue, and then westbound traffic on Industrial Avenue is closed between 200th and 203rd. 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In the CKNW traffic center, I'm Dawn Powers.
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1: Now the global sky tracker weather. Mainly sunny today with some local smoke this morning. Haziness in the afternoon, a high of 24 degrees closer to the water. 30 degrees is your high inland, and it'll be a UV index of 7 or high. Tonight, clear. Some haze continuing this evening, getting down to a low of 15 degrees before rebounding to a sunny high of 24 degrees on Friday. Outside CKNW in downtown Vancouver, 23 degrees and sunny. Now for the business news. The Dow is up 263 points, the TSX is up 344 points, and the Canadian dollar is holding at 71.26 cents US. Global News Time, it's 11:06. I'm Kareem Gouda.
2: It's what's happening right now. 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
12: Essentially, any time that the crew is assisting on board, whether that be safety-related briefings and or a medical emergency, everything leading up to the point where the wheels push back is unpaid. So until the wheels move, we are not paid. It could be hours. It could be minutes. Ultimately, over a span of a month, there's on average 35 hours that go unpaid. We're just saying enough is enough.
13: Okay, that's a Canadian flight attendant there describing the ground pay issues here, complaining that the flight attendants don't get paid until the plane starts moving. This was the central issue in that strike at WestJet. So we had more than 4,000 WestJet flight attendants walk off the job. Now, it was a short strike, thank goodness. Right in the middle of the busy summer travel season here, they were able to get a deal after the strike began. But man, there were a lot of people had their flights canceled. A lot of travelers were trapped here by this dispute. WestJet getting back up and running. I've got Mackenzie McMillan standing by to discuss this here. First, have a listen to Duncan D. He was on the show earlier this week, a former senior executive at Air Canada, and he points out that anytime there's a labor shutdown like this, it takes some time to get ramped back up again. Have a listen.
14: Every time you get into one of these situations, in the lead up to the strike, they're canceling flights to get ready for them. Once you get the strike behind you, they take up to a week to get things back to normal. So even now, yeah, the strike is over and WestJet customers are still going to see delays and cancellations.
13: Okay, let's discuss with my guest now, Mackenzie McMillan. Mackenzie is a travel agent at the Travel Group in Vancouver, one of the best around. Mackenzie, thanks a lot for coming on today.
15: Thanks for having me.
13: Okay, Mackenzie, first of all, let's talk about the WestJet strike here. Thank goodness it was short. It's over. What are you hearing from your customers here? Are they back up and flying there?
15: Yeah, there's certainly a lot of relief from both my colleagues and our clients that the strike was quite short-lived. From what we can see, WestJet's actually done a fairly good job of expediting getting back up and running. We saw a significant number of cancellations on Monday, the day after the job action, and then that tapered down significantly into Tuesday. And today and yesterday, we saw almost no cancellations. This morning, I took a look at YVR's departures today, and we had one WestJet strike at 8 a.m. this morning, and it was on a Vancouver to Toronto, which is probably of their routes out of Vancouver the easiest to reaccommodate passengers on, just because there's so many direct flights daily. So I think they're coming through this pretty well, and I think for passengers as well that are traveling in the next few days, I think they can breathe a sigh of relief that looks like their trips are not going to be affected by this.
13: Okay, that's really good to hear that they've recovered pretty quickly here, especially for travels right in the middle of the summer travel season. But man, when you think about this one, you get like deja vu, because we went through a very similar strike at Air Canada last year, very disruptive, similar issues around pay for flight attendants before the plane starts actually moving. Had to see some government intervention there. I want to play a clip here, Mackenzie, for your thoughts. So this is Duncan G. again here, former senior executive at Air Canada. And he says that we've had a lot of these strikes and lockouts here in the airline industry in recent years in Canada. Let's listen.
14: Canadian airlines are subject to very, very heavily unionized workforces. All of them require negotiations and collective bargaining. And for some weird reason, we're now at a point in Canada where the only way we can get these things done is through the threat of a strike, the threat of a lockout, or a full-blown strike or lockout.
13: Yeah, we've had a bunch of these in recent years, and it's got to drive you nuts over there, Mackenzie, trying to get your passengers on flights when there's these type of labor disruptions seem to pop up. Do you think it's over now, or do you think there could be more?
15: Well, I think we can hope for the best that it's over now. We've got pretty good, strong contracts with most of the unions now on both of the major airlines in Canada, Air Canada and WestJet. We've gone through, if we had a potential pilot strike with WestJet a few years ago, they've got a new contract, got new contracts with the flight attendants on Air Canada and WestJet, or on Air Canada, as well as their pilots, and now a new contract for the WestJet flight attendants. So I think we're out of the woods as far as the Canadian carriers go. Now, of course, you know, we don't live in a vacuum in Canada. We have travelers that travel on airlines that are based in the United States, which is also a heavily unionized workforce, and also in Europe, which, as we know, European airlines, they can strike for any number of reasons. They don't need to wait for their contracts to be up. So, it's part of air travel is that job action does take place, and we just want to make sure that travelers are as protected as possible when these risks do come up.
13: Right. And speaking of that, when travelers are having their vacations disrupted or their travel plans disrupted by an event like this, are they typically getting satisfaction from WestJet, or did they get compensated? Like, when something like this happens to one of your clients, are they made whole by the airline? Does that work?
15: Well, it's really hard. It's really kind of a complicated question and a nuanced answer is, as far as the flights go, yeah, I mean, if your flights are canceled, the airlines are required to refund you, but that doesn't necessarily mean that they're going to cover your additional expenses. Say you've got a cruise that you missed, or you've got non-refundable hotels that have been booked that you're not going to get your money back for. So that's why it's always really important to make sure that when you are taking a large trip, to make sure that you're protecting yourself with travel insurance that has both cancellation and interruption protection on it, so that when something like this does happen with one aspect of your trip, you can very easily just file a claim and be made whole again. So, it does seem like an added expense sometimes on trips, and generally we expect it to be between 10% and 15% of the cost of your trip to insure it. But, when you end up in a situation like this, you certainly are, thankful when you've got that type of protection.
13: Mackenzie McMillan is my guest. The Travel Group Limited in Vancouver. Thank goodness that WestJet strike is over, right in the middle of very busy travel season. This has got to be a super busy time of year for you, Mackenzie. Like, is summertime this got to be one of your busy times, right? Busiest?
15: Yeah, I mean, traditionally, actually, for booking, it's actually not our busiest time of year, because most people have booked for the summer. Hopefully have booked in advance in the spring.
13: Yeah.
15: But we are busy with dealing with travelers that are in transit. So when things go sideways, like this WestJet strike, obviously that does make us incredibly busy, because we're out there fighting for our clients to make sure that that their travel goes ahead as planned, or as close to as planned as possible. So, as far as booking season goes, this is a bit of a slower time, but for management of guests in travel, this is quite a busy time, yes.
13: Let me ask about the days ahead. Let's look forward here to the fall and winter travel seasons here. Of course, a lot of Canadians love getting away. Travel still down to the United States seems to be ticking back up a little bit, according to some of the recent stats. But are you seeing a lot of your clients looking at maybe some other travel destinations that maybe they didn't think of before, or that are underrated that they've enjoyed?
15: Yeah.
13: What are you hearing?
15: Absolutely. Yeah. And, we're seeing a little bit of a softening to the U.S. to specific destinations in the U.S. over the last few months. However, in the last few weeks, we've started to see that really cool again, and travelers really steadfast again on traveling somewhere that does not include the United States. So I think going into the fall, into the winter, we'll look at popular sun destinations like Mexico are going to be quite busy again this year. So for people that are looking to travel, say over the holidays, to places like Mexico or the Caribbean, booking ahead is going to be crucial to ensure that you get the trip you want for the price you want. So definitely Mexico is somewhere we're looking at, but we're also seeing travelers going to Mexico maybe avoiding the usual beach destinations like Cancun or Puerto Vallarta or Cabo, and going to cities like Mexico City or Guadalajara. In fact, we're going to see a direct route launched out of Vancouver this season to Monterey. So Monterey is somewhere that they're also seeing some real interest in, but also Costa Rica is another place that I think people have been known of Costa Rica as being a more rugged jungle sort of destination, but they're also seeing a lot of new all-inclusive resorts being built, especially in the north in Guanacaste. And we're going to have a new direct route out of Vancouver to Liberia this winter as well. So we're expecting to see a real increase in interest in Costa Rica as well for those sun seekers in the winter.
13: Okay, really interesting. And it's interesting to hear some other, maybe not necessarily top of mind travel destinations. Like, what would you say about that for Canadians who are thinking just along the lines that you just described? I'm not going back to the USA, at least not now. Maybe I'm looking somewhere else. Maybe I've been to some of these destinations in Mexico that you've described. Are there any kind of undervalued or underrated travel destinations that your clients went to and they had a great time?
15: Yeah, certainly. And I mean, I'll go back to Costa Rica as one of them, is that Costa Rica is a place where we've had some clients head down there. And, you know, especially in the north, whether you're wanting an all-inclusive trip or you want something a bit more off the beaten path, a jungle eco-lodge stay, you know, Costa Rica kind of has it all. And so we've seen a lot of interest in traveling to there, and we've had really, really good feedback from clients. The people in Costa Rica are amazing. Your dollar goes quite far there for what you can get, and the food is quite good, and the culture is quite vibrant. So Costa Rica has been a big one. But one of the other places that we've seen is that Europe is always popular, right? Europe is the place to go in the summer, but we're seeing people travel to Europe in the shoulder seasons, maybe to try to avoid the crowds, but also kind of going to what I call the second or third cities of each country. So it's when you go to France, instead of going to Paris, we have clients that are traveling to places like Lyon or Bordeaux, you know, to visit another, you know, another big cultural spot in the country, but maybe not quite as full of tourists. Italy, we've seen people give up Rome to go to Palermo or go to Puglia in the south, which is more of a sort of rugged or less polished part of Italy. Same with Spain. We see people giving up Madrid and going to places like Valencia. So it definitely, we're seeing a real shift in travelers heading to maybe the postcard destinations that we all know so well, and going a bit further abreast and doing a bit of a deeper dive into certain countries to get more of a locals experience. And that seems to be something that's driven a lot of our travelers over the last year.
13: Okay, I love it. It's really interesting to see people looking off the beaten track a little bit. Mackenzie, thanks a lot for coming on to talk to us today.
15: No problem. Thanks for having me.
13: Yeah, you bet. I appreciate it. That is Mackenzie McMillan. He's with the Travel Group in Vancouver. What do you think about what he had to say there? Take a break. Come back. Open the phone lines. Now, you heard him talk there about some of the less obvious travel destinations, maybe underrated. Have you been on any vacations to maybe some of the less popular, less obvious places to go, and you had a great time? Can you call me and let me know? 604-280-9898. It was interesting what he was saying about Costa Rica there. Have you ever been there? Have you ever been on a vacay to Costa Rica? What's it like there? I like what he was saying about getting value for your money. Everybody likes that, right? Phone me and tell me if you've ever been there. 604-280-9898 is the number. *9898 on your cell. Of course, if your travel plans were disrupted by that WestJet strike, please let me know. Are you sick and tired of these strikes? We had one last year at Air Canada too. Or do you support those airline flight attendants there and their demands to get paid for that groundwork? Phone me and let me know. Which airline's better, Air Canada or WestJet? Let me know what you think. *9898 on your cell. This is Mike Smith, back with your calls.
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13: Yeah, super busy travel season right now. A lot of people avoiding the USA, maybe looking at other travel destinations. Thank goodness that WestJet strike was a short one. It's over now. Sounds like they're pretty much back to normal over there. Let's go to your phone calls. Ray in Maple Ridge. Hi, Ray. Go ahead.
26: Yeah, hi, Mike. My wife and I have been to Costa Rica. We love it. And that's one thing that we both agree on. We'd go back to in a heartbeat.
13: Yeah. Okay, what are the prices like there?
26: Prices are quite reasonable. I mean, you know, everything these days is based on the U.S. dollar, but it's quite reasonable. You know, there's two areas, like a lot of people go to the north where there's the big hotels and beaches and so on. But I had a friend and we were considered that has his citizenship down there. So I went and talked to him, and he said, hey, listen, if you don't want gringo tourism, go south. So we went down a little town called San Miguel Antonio, and it's next to two national parks, because that was one reason we wanted to go, is to see the colorful birds and the vegetation. And it was people are very laid back, a lot of expats, Canadian and U.S., and so language is not a barrier there. That's another cool thing. And then something else, and this is no, you know, we love Mexico too, but one difference was, you know, the vendors don't harangue you or harass you. Like you say, no, thank you once, and they'll go, okay, cool. Like,
13: okay.
26: You know, it was great that way as well.
13: Okay, Ray, thank you very much for a really good call. Sounds good to me. Sounds really good. Gary and Burnaby. Hi, Gary. Go ahead.
27: Hey, Mike. I just caught the last part of your last caller there, and I think he was in Nicaragua.
13: Talking about Costa Rica.
27: Oh, okay. So we just spent a month in Costa Rica last year, and a couple years before that, we were at an all-inclusive, and it was fine, but my opinion and my wife's opinion of Costa Rica last year was it was quite expensive. They were trying to take every dollar off you on these tours that were not really so great. I mean, we live in a pretty great part of British Columbia, and everything wasn't so fantastic down there. If you don't rent a car, which is very expensive, then transport around the country isn't very easy, and it's also expensive. We thought that tourist spot to tourist spot would be easy to get to, but you have to plan a minibus, and it wasn't the best, and it was expensive from every city or every spot that we went to.
13: Thank you, Gary, for the call. Okay, wow, we got two really interesting callers there. Pro and con on Costa Rica. Interesting. More calls coming in. I can't get to them. Send me an email on it. I'd love to hear your stories on this. Mike@cknw.com is how to reach me. We take a break at the bottom of the hour. When we come back, the Richmond Night Market shutting down in its current location. After 26 years, is this the final ending or could it be a new beginning? Could they transfer to a new location? We'll talk about that next.
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1: Global News at 11:30. Good morning. I'm Erin Ubels. The province is expanding the evacuation order for the Quilpatuck Creek wildfire after areas previously under an alert were upgraded ahead of forecasted increases to fire behavior today. The order covers various properties in the Shelter Cove, Secret Point, and Cinnabar Creek areas. Residents of those areas must leave their homes immediately and evacuate south of West Side Road. The fire has grown to more than 700 hectares on the west side of Okanagan Lake since it was first discovered on Saturday. More firefighters continue to arrive to support the ongoing wildfire fighting efforts here in BC. Here's Minister of Emergency Management and Climate Readiness, Kelly Green.
2: We have a number of Mexican firefighters arriving. We also have support from Australia and New Zealand, as well

0: so that you can go to a reception center and receive assistance.
1: She adds that you can also pre-register if you face risk of evacuation. You can also receive aid from the province remotely without having to go to a reception center and take pressure off those centers for those with nowhere else to go. The union representing WestJet cabin crew is sharing more about the tentative deal reached with the Calgary-based airline this week following a one-day strike. Canadian Press reporter John Kennedy has the details.
2: The Canadian Union of Public Employees says the deal includes a more than 18% wage hike over 3 years, as well as a new duty period premium that adds compensation for work done on the ground. It also includes increased time off and higher food and uniform allowances, among other things.
1: All WestJet flights across much of Canada were grounded over what was a long holiday weekend for many as the clock ticked down to a strike by 4,400 flight attendants who walked off the job early Sunday. Both sides reached a tentative deal early Monday and WestJet operations gradually returned to normal. Two people have been killed in a crash involving an SUV and a commercial truck in Langley. Police say the crash happened yesterday at the intersection of 256th Street and 16th Avenue, leading to the area's roads being closed overnight before being reopened. One of the two victims was declared dead at the scene, while the second died in hospital. Global News Time is 11:33. And now the latest CKNW traffic with Dawn Powers.
3: 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Water main replacement is Austin Avenue at Laurentian Crescent. Single lane each way on Austin between Poirier Street and Linton. You're also going to find roadwork Lougheed Highway at Chilco. Single lane traffic each way till about 2 p.m. And roadwork is in the intersection of David and Johnson, affecting traffic all ways. 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
1: Global Sky Tracker weather. Hazy skies this afternoon, 24 degrees, up to 30 inland and down to 15 tonight. Outside CKNW in downtown Vancouver, currently 21 degrees. On the markets, the Dow Jones down 410 points. TSX is down 98 in the Canadian dollar, trading at 71.35 cents US.
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7: Let's talk about the Richmond night market now shutting down after 26 years. So we've got a few more weeks at the current location, but then that'll be it for the Richmond night market there. The lease is ending at the current location, 26 years for the Richmond night market. Of course, famous for the vendors, the entertainment, and of course the food. Everybody loves the food down there. Had over 1 million visitors over the years at the Richmond night market. Are you sad that it's shutting down? Call me on this. I'm going to open the phone lines on this right now. So phone me right now. If you spent some time down at the Richmond Night Market, are you sad that it's going? Tell me what you liked about it. Did it change over time? What, did it used to be better? I've had people say to me, it used to be great. Now it was not as great anymore. Phone me and tell me what you think of the Richmond Night Market. 604-280-9898 is the number to call me. What was the Richmond Night Market like? Are you hoping it reopens somewhere else? 604-280-9898. *9898 on yourself. Got Kareem Alam standing by to discuss this. First, have a listen to one of the vendors at the Richmond Night Market with Chef James Foods on the closing of the night market. Have a listen.
8: The Richmond Night Market is officially closing this year. It's an ending to an amazing almost 20 years of the night market for Chef James. This has been a really great opportunity for us to support our family, run a small business, and serve our food to our customers. The best part each day is having you guys tell us how good the food is. It's hard work, but it makes it all worth it. We grew up here, and it's a bittersweet ending, but thanks to you all for the support and the night market management for putting their heart into every single season.
7: Okay, that's one of the Instagram messages there from Chef James Food at the Richmond Night Market, one of the many food vendors down there. A lot of people told me that would be the best part of a visit to the Richmond Night Market.

0: was to check out all the food stalls down there. Okay, what is going to happen to the Richmond Night Market now? Shutting down in its current location, the lease is not being renewed. Could it rise again, maybe set up in a different location? What about in Vancouver? Let's have a list. Let's have a talk about that with my guest, Kareem Alam. Kareem is running to be the mayor of Vancouver with the Vancouver Liberals. Kareem, thanks a lot for coming on.
1: Thanks for having me on, Mike.
0: Hey, you bet, man. Thank you for doing it. What did you think of the Richmond Night Market?
1: I loved it. I loved it when I was growing up. It was an important part of my time when I was going to school and university. I've been aware that this day was coming, that the lease was going to expire. We've been looking at this actually for quite some time as the Vancouver Liberals, as a campaign promise, and we jumped on the issue right away when it broke in the media yesterday that the lease is finally ending. There are so many opportunities to bring this night market here to Vancouver. Tourism Richmond estimates that 800,000 to a million people a year attend this marketplace, 250 vendors, 1,000 jobs, 10 to 30,000 people a day. It's a major economic driver. It's a major tourism getter, and I want that opportunity here for Vancouver. I want those revenues for my city. I want that vitality for Vancouver, and I want to share that culture here within our borders at Vancouver.
0: Okay, it's really interesting the way you run down some of the benefits there, for sure, because you think about this as small business, right? You got a lot of small entrepreneurs there, maybe with a small kiosk down there, and it's a way for people, entrepreneurs, to maybe get a start in running a small business there. I think that's one of the big benefits of it. What about that? Like you talked about some of the jobs down there. It's a lot of jobs, people working there, right?
1: It's a lot of jobs. It's a lot of sharing of culture. It's a lot of opportunities for people to get a start. But it's also an opportunity for sometimes bigger businesses, more established business, to reach out and set up a small booth to expand into a new market. I think there's a lot of great opportunities to bring that night market experience to Vancouver. Certainly working with the BIAs, Chinatown could be an area where we establish the night market. There could be a partnership with the PNE. There's city-owned lands right next to the Canby Bridge, right next to Science World, that would be appropriate. So to bring that all here, to create those business opportunities for those smaller merchants, but also to bring that vitality, I think it's a can't-miss opportunity.
0: Okay, interesting. Have you talked to any of the people from the Richmond Night Market about any of these ideas, maybe transferring to Vancouver?
1: We did reach out. I was friends with the first original founder and owner of the Richmond Night Market, so I was involved in following it very closely when it first got established about 25 years ago. But I've not yet connected with Raymond Chung on this issue. But I think there is a desire. I think there might be other interested players as well, too. There might be opportunities for partnerships. And again, this could evolve into something that involves the current organizers in a new partnership with, for example, the PNE.
0: Okay, interesting. Well, yeah, the PNE, I guess the future there is a bit up in the air after the shutdown of the racetrack, and there's been talk about building a soccer stadium down there, so who knows what's going to happen. The Richmond Night Market was successful partly because, I think, of the current location that it's in, close to transit, got a large land area, you got parking. Does Vancouver have a site that can match that? Like, would the PNE check those boxes?
1: Yeah, like I said, there's a site that the city owns right next to the Canby Bridge. There's the PNE. There's a site that the city owns next to Science World that's immediately adjacent. But it also might be able to be resided within one of the existing score of BIAs here we have in the city of Vancouver. Listen, there's a haze of pessimism around Vancouver. We've been losing so much lately. You know, we've lost the the Honda Celebration of Lights. We've lost our Canada Day fireworks. We've lost our Stanley Park train. I remember C-Fest, and I'm sure you do too. Mural Fest, the Vancouver International Wine Festival. Things under Ken Sim and ABC continue to get worse. We've got to get over this malaise and start reimagining what the next generation of celebration and iconic events are going to be here in Vancouver. So I'm hoping to throw this out as a debate also to inspire others in the city of Vancouver to come up with their own ideas and bring them to the city to reinvigorate all these things we've lost under ABC and Ken Sim these last 4 years.
0: Speaking of Kareem Alam, he's running to be the mayor of Vancouver this fall. in Vancouver land the Richmond night market, shutting down in Richmond after 26 years. Could they just set up in Vancouver? If you win, if you become the mayor in the fall, what would be your first step to make this happen?
1: Yeah, the first step is obviously to reach out to the existing founder of the Richmond Night Market and reach out to the BIAs. The first one I'd like to talk to is obviously Chinatown. There might be some space constraints there, but there might also be some opportunities there as well, too, with the closing down of Flota and the adjacent parking lot that's there as well, too, to reimagine how this is done. But, yeah, Chinatown would probably be the first group of people I'd reach out to.
0: Okay, we're going to follow that one closely. Thanks a lot for coming on.
1: Thanks for having me on, Mike.
0: You bet, man. Thank you. That's Kareem Alam. He's running to be the mayor of Vancouver this fall. He's with the Vancouver Liberals. What do you think about what he had to say? Let me know today. Mike at cknw.com. Please tell me your thoughts on the Richmond Night Market. 26 years. So that's a long run they've had at that in Richmond. If you spent any time down there, if you visited the Richmond Night Market, let me know if it was great. I've had people tell me that it used to be great, and then it got too expensive or corporatized or something. But you tell me if it changed over the years. Mike at cknw.com is how to reach me. Final break on the show. We got lots more coming up on the other side. Jill Bennett has a jam-packed show for you. Get a preview with Jill. Also today, we got your mic drop, and let's give some stuff away. We love doing that here on the show. Once again today, speaking of the PNE, I've got a pair of gate passes for the PNE and ride passes. The cherished summer tradition for over a century. The 2026 PNE Fair returns. And it runs from August 22nd to September 7th. Would you like to go to the PNE? Would you like to ride the rides? Well, who wouldn't? Phone me right now if you want to go to the PNE. 604-280-9898 is the number. 604-280-9898. We'll play our game and give away the tickets next.
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0: Let's give away these PNE tickets right now. I've got a pair of gate passes and ride passes for the PNE Fair. It runs August 22nd to September 7th, the cherished summer tradition in Vancouver for over a century. Is continuing, going strong as ever. I got Nancy on the line in New West. Hi, Nancy.
21: Good morning, Mike.
0: Good morning to you. Do you love the PNE?
21: I do. And, you know, a few years ago, our daughter moved to Kelowna, and she comes down every year with our grandson, and we take him to the PNE. It would be really cool to get free tickets to be able to go with them this year.
0: Okay. Well, after saying that, I'm really pulling for you here. So let's hope this happens here for you. Okay, Nancy, here's the way this works. Our contest today is called Ride and Seek. I am going to read you part of the official Playland ride description for one of the rides at Playland, and you have to tell me which ride this is. It is multiple choice. Okay, you ready?
21: Got it. Go for it.
0: Okay. So this description is up to the clouds and then back down to the ground. Is that A, the Flutterby, B, the Kettle Creek Mine Coaster, C, the Dizzy Drop, or D, Balloon Explorers? Which one?
21: Oh, I was hoping one of the choices was going to be elevators. Dizzy Drop.
0: No, I'm sorry to disappoint you, Nancy. Oh, well.
21: I don't know.
0: Sorry about that. You know, what are you going to do? Aaron in East Van. Hi, Aaron.
22: How are you, Mike?
0: Okay, the tickets are still alive here. All right, here's the official description of this ride at Playland. You got to tell me which ride this is. Multiple choice. Up to the clouds and then back down to the ground. Is that the Flutterby, the Kettle Creek Mine Coaster, or Balloon Explorers?
22: It's the Flutterby.
0: Yes, that is absolutely right, Aaron. It is the Flutterby. How about that? You're the winner.
22: Oh, thank you very much, Mike.
0: Yeah, you're very welcome. Okay, so you've got gate passes for the PNE. You've got ride passes for the PNE. The cherished summer tradition continues. Do you love the PNE?
22: I do. It's been a few years, but I'm looking forward.
0: Okay, man. Well, I hope you have a great time. Stay on the line, and we'll get your tickets to you. That's Aaron in East Van. He's the winner today. Yeah, he's won tickets to the PNE. He's got ride passes there, too. The cherished tradition of the PNE going strong after over a century. The 2026 PNE Fair runs from August 22nd to September 7th. You can buy your tickets right now at ticketleader.ca. We'll give another gate pass and ride passes away on the show tomorrow. Right now, it's time for the mic drop.
8: Mic drop. Can't stop the mic
1: drop. We got it. Did you hear that?
2: Wow. I don't believe it.
18: You can say that again.
23: Why do you say that?
24: Don't say something you'll regret later.
0: All right. Today's mic drop is Daniel Fontaine, New Westminster City Councilor. And we talked about the mess at Metro Vancouver, all the scandals that have piled up over there, the over-budget mega projects, the sky-high junkets, and how much all those Metro Vancouver mayors are making is crazy. They're making more than the mayor of New York. They're making more than the premier. This is out of control. All those Metro Vancouver mayors just making a fortune. Daniel Fontaine talked to him about that today. He said, we got to fix this. Have a listen.
25: This started on my kitchen table when I had to print off every single statement of financial information for all of these various regional entities, Ecom, 911, Municipal Finance Authority, Metro Vancouver, TransLink. I printed them all out and I put them into a spreadsheet and pushed calculate. And that's how we got to that $400,000 figure. There was no consolidated report on how much these elected officials were making.
0: Right.
25: Until I pull that all together. That's the flaw in the system, Mike. And I've said this, that the province should be making sure that municipalities are forced to declare how much their elected officials are making. We passed that motion here in New Westminster. I think it's been passed in Richmond, passed in Vancouver. Some of the cities are doing this, but the province should be forcing municipalities to do this so that the taxpayers know exactly how much the mayor of Burnaby's making.
0: Yeah. Yeah, I think that'd be one simple step you could make, some simple transparency. Tell us how much these mayors are making. Don't make us figure it out. This is the problem. They were making all kinds of money from different streams, different pots of money flowing into the pockets of all these metro mayors. They're making a fortune. Nobody really knew about it. You started digging into it. So some simple transparency would be a good step forward there. You can hear that entire interview in the podcast, by the way. If you missed that today, listen to the podcast updated every day after every show. Just about time for me to get out of here now. Jill Bennett's coming right up. Hi, Jill.
15: Hi, Mike. Well, coming up, we are going to check in with the mayor of Vernon to find out how things are going in that part of the province. As we know, the Bradley Creek wildfire. The good news, I suppose, it hasn't been growing significantly, but as you've been talking about, and we know, significant destruction because of this fire. So we'll get the very latest on that right off the top of the show.
0: Got a feel for people who have lost their homes. I mean, some of the videos and interviews have just been heartbreaking.
15: Oh, absolutely. And things they've been through before as far as evacuation alerts and orders, because they know they're living in a place that is susceptible to fires. But now, just the loss for so many people, it's just heartbreaking.
0: Okay, heat sensors on your desk at work. What is this now, Jim?
15: Monitoring your mouse movement things, going back to the pandemic to make sure people were working. Well, this is a company in Quebec. They have brought in sensors that know if you're sitting at your desk or not. They say it's so that all of the desks, they know which desks are being utilized and what. But the employees say, well, hold up a minute. Isn't this surveillance? So we're going to talk to an employment lawyer about that.
0: Okay, I'm looking forward to the calls on the open line from that one.
15: Yes. Would you be okay with your company putting a heat sensor on your desk?
0: Okay. All right. Thank you, Jill.
15: Thanks, Mike.
0: All right. That's Jill Bennett. Her show's coming right up, so make sure you keep it locked right here. That's it for me today. Don't forget about all the different ways you can listen to the show. 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My thanks to Corey LaTondra, Jonathan Chung, and Ryan Bowles today. This is Mike Smith. Have a great afternoon. Terrific evening. Let's talk again tomorrow.
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28: Global News to noon. Good afternoon. I'm Erin Ubels. Metro Vancouver says the wildfire that began in Belcarra Regional Park yesterday afternoon is now contained. Crews are extinguishing the hotspots and monitoring those conditions throughout the day. The evacuation order and alert that affected multiple properties in Anmore has also been lifted. Firefighters are asking people to still avoid the hillside above Anmore and Sassamet Lake near the Sugar Mountain Trail. No word yet on what caused the fire. As dry conditions persist, the province is urging people under or at risk of evacuation to be prepared. Global's Karim Gouda with the latest.
29: BC's Minister of Emergency Management and Climate Readiness, Kelly Green, says if you are at risk or currently under an evacuation order, it's important to be prepared and also to register.
30: Folks can pre-register for emergency support services anywhere in the province, and it is something that I always recommend. It means that if you're evacuated, you have the opportunity to receive your emergency supports for your evacuation remotely. You don't need to head into a reception center, so it helps take the pressure off of our reception centers for people who need a little bit more assistance. Also gives you the option of the $200 a night accommodation allowance, so you can choose accommodation that works best for you and your family.
29: Evacuees in the Fraser Canyon are meanwhile returning home, with the downgrading of evacuation orders in and around Boston Bar on Wednesday after several weeks. The Fraser Valley Regional District says residents must stay ready to leave as the Brunswick Creek and Ainslie Creek wildfires, which span more than 480 square kilometers, continue to burn out of control. A large sign reading "Welcome Home" was written in capital letters, greeting residents returning back to the community. The sign says the message is from the local Boston Bar and North Bend Fire Department, with photos posted to social media showing a red fire truck parked beside it along the side of the highway, with smoky skies still in the background. Kareem Gouda, Global News.
7: The evacuation order zone has expanded due to the Quilpatuck Creek fire south of Fintree in the Okanagan. People with properties in Shelter Cove, Secret Point, and Cinnabar Creek along West Side Road have been told they now need to leave immediately. Those properties had previously been on evacuation alert. The BC Wildfire Service says weather is forecast that could increase fire behavior in the area and increase the size of the Quilpatuck Creek wildfire. Central Okanagan Emergency Management says no structures are under immediate threat. Another bad day of air quality across Metro Vancouver and the Fraser Valley. This morning, Environment Canada issued an orange alert as conditions remain highly hazy and unhealthy. Ken Reed is the Metro Vancouver Superintendent of Environmental Sampling and Monitoring, and he explains the difference between the yellow and orange alerts.
9: The orange warning is in the eastern Fraser Valley, where air quality is worse. And so the major health recommendation around the orange air quality warning is really to avoid outdoor activities where you can. Intensity and duration of your activities could be reduced. And then for a yellow warning area, it's much the same sort of advice, but it's really a recommendation to limit your outdoor activity and reduce your activity duration and intensity as well.
7: Conditions are expected to improve on Friday. Changes to the Consumer Protection Act are now in effect in BC. The amendments mean stronger protections for consumers against automatic contract renewals and high-pressure direct sales. The provincial government says the new legislation is meant to protect vulnerable consumers like seniors, newcomers, and people with lower incomes. BC Attorney General Nikki Sharma says the changes apply to a variety of businesses that offer subscription services, including internet, phone, streaming, and food delivery.
10: Under the rules, businesses must provide advance notice before certain subscription contracts automatically renew. And people now have the right to be able to cancel subscription renewals at any time without fees or penalties, whether before or after the renewal date.
7: Door-to-door sales for certain household products like air conditioners and furnaces are also no longer allowed. The provincial government says more protections against identity and credit-related fraud will come into effect next summer. We're getting new details about the tentative deal reached between WestJet and the union representing flight attendants. According to the Canadian Union of Public Employees, the deal includes a more than 18% wage increase over 3 years. A new duty period has also been added, which includes compensation for work done on the ground. Other benefits include increased time off and higher food and uniform allowances. The tentative deal was reached on Monday. Global News Time is 12:05, and now the latest CKNW traffic. Here's Dawn Powers.
11: If we're going through Port Coquitlam, might find some delays because of ongoing road work on the Maryhill Bypass at the Coquitlam River Bridge. There is narrow lanes both ways, a lane shift both directions, and a reduced speed zone. Ongoing water main work is in Coquitlam. Duny Trunk is closed eastbound between Locarno Drive to Mariner Way. You could take Barnett Highway as an alternate route. And in Delta Ladner Trunk is closed between 72nd and 80th. You could detour through Boundary Bay Airport. 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In the CKNW Traffic Center, I'm Dawn Powers.
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7: Now the Global Sky Tracker weather. Hazy skies this afternoon, 24 degrees up to 30 inland, and down to 15 degrees tonight. Hazy again tomorrow with highs of 23 up to 27 inland. In downtown Vancouver, it's 20 degrees. On the markets, the Dow Jones down 415, TSX down 41. The Canadian dollar is trading at 71.34 cents U.S. Global News Time is 12:06. I'm Erin Ebels. Talk, talk, talk.
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17: Good afternoon, and thank you for being with us on this Thursday afternoon. Lots to get to on the program, talking about air quality and about what is happening with the wildfire situation in BC. In fact, that is where we are going to start the show today. We have been talking a lot about the various fires of note in the province, but really focusing on the Bradley Creek wildfire, which is burning in the Okanagan. Some good news, if you could call it that, from fire crews saying that in the past couple of days, that wildfire has not seen significant growth, but we also know that at least 230 homes have been destroyed. On the program yesterday, we were joined by Okanagan Indian Band Chief Dan Wilson. He talked about that loss and what it means for the community.
19: You know, for many people watching this wildfire, you know, they're measuring it in hectares and structure loss. But, you know, to us, it's measured in homes, family histories, and places that people have spent their lives. That's why our focus has been and will continue to be on supporting our people while we begin this long work of recovery.
17: We also spoke with resident Rajon Simpson, and she had learned that her house, where she had lived for many, many years with her husband, that home is one of those that was destroyed by the fire.
20: My husband and I built this house ourselves. His brother and a friend of ours helped us, but we did 95% of the work in building this house ourselves. And he's been gone now for 2 years. So I could feel his love and his spirit in our home. And I don't have that now. I can still feel close to him in my home.
17: Well, joining me now from Vernon, the mayor of Vernon, Mayor Victor Cumming, is on the line. Mayor, thank you for being with us today.
21: Thanks, Jill. Much appreciated.
17: What is the situation there now as far as the Bradley Creek wildfire and the status of that and what is happening in Vernon?
21: Yeah, if you were here today, you would notice that the smoke is very heavy right down to the ground. We've closed our outdoor pool today. Just an indication of the level of smoke. There's really two fires that are of significance. The Kilpatook fire, which is south of the Bradley Creek fire, that's where the most movement is happening right now. People will know about the subdivisions referred to as La Casa. So that on the west side of Okanagan Lake is where the fire is extremely active today.
17: And I'm glad you brought that up because I know we have been focusing so much on the Bradley Creek wildfire and because of what has happened with the loss of homes and such. With that other fire, do you know how many structures or how many homes and buildings are at risk right now because of the Kilpatook fire?
21: Well, right now they're just doing evacuations and evacuation orders, both north and south of Kilpatook fire. So that area will definitely be in the news as the day progresses today and tomorrow, and that will be the one to watch. At this point, they've done a good job on the Bradley Creek fire. Unfortunately, as your lead story was and comments from Chief Dan Wilson, you know, it went right through IR1, Okanagan Indian Band. Huge impact there. You know, they're saying 230 structures lost. Yeah, very, very significant run through on that side of the lake on Saturday afternoon and into the evening and following Sunday morning. So yeah, very significant. What we're doing here primarily is Vernon provides emergency support services to those who have been evacuated. So we've processed more than 2,300 people through our support services here over the last number of days. So that's what we provide. Accommodation, obviously, at hotels and both the college and obviously hotels up at Silver Star Mountain, which were lightly used at this time of the year. So That's been our role, emergency support services.
17: And how are things going with that as far as having space for the evacuees? Like you said, with these orders, with the Kiltepuk fire, with more people likely needing that, so is there space? How has that been rolling out?
21: Yeah, the first night, a massive challenge. This evacuation came very quickly. The long weekend, as you can imagine, in the Okanagan, August long weekend, things were full. So many people had a very difficult Saturday night and some on a Sunday night trying to find a place to settle down. So that's been very challenging. It's become much better here this week. Now most of the evacuees will be heading south into West Kelowna and Kelowna on the new Quilpatuk evacuation orders. So for us, it's mainly housing those who are here now. And the hotels have been great in terms of providing space. But, you know, you set it up as a very short-term challenge, but it is going to be a longer-term challenge as well, given the significant impact on the number of dwellings and homes that have been lost and the inability to access West Side Road. You know, BC Hydro initially came out and said 150 poles had been damaged or burnt completely. And that number has risen. So a massive job in terms of getting infrastructure back up and running along West Side Road in IR1.
17: I know, unfortunately, we've had fires in the Okanagan in the past and homes and structures have been lost. But how does what's happening right now with these fires and the residents talked about the wind shifting and that's what the Bradley Creek fire did, moving so quickly through that area. How does what's happening right now compare with previous fire seasons?
21: Yeah, this one started very small and very close and grew very fast. 2021 White Rock Lake fire, an unusual name for those in the Lower Mainland, but it moved in from the west as a very large wildfire covering a very large forested area, and then crept down the hillside. Same thing with the 2023 McDougal Creek fire in behind West Kelowna. Again, started up above and rolled down very rapidly. This one started low and then just went right down to the water and shifted north in a very, very strong wind on Saturday afternoon. Some reports exceeding 70 kilometers an hour. This was a quick fire growing from very small late Friday right through to something very, very damaging by late afternoon on Saturday. Because of the tinder dry situation, this is year four of a drought for us here in the North Okanagan. Things are tinder dry on the hillsides, and this, with the high winds and the high temperatures, ignited things very quickly.
17: And Mayor Cumming, this is also a time when a lot of people have plans to vacation and to recreate in the Okanagan. What are you saying to tourists while fire crews are dealing with these devastating fires and still fighting them, very actively fighting them? Like you said, the smoke is very thick there today. What are you saying to tourists that have plans to come to the area?
21: Yeah, I think just watch the smoke levels. You know, we've had lots of days here over the last two or three where the smoke has been very, very light. The conditions have been great. And if you're going to be boating, just stay away from the west side of Okanagan Lake in that area, north of Kelowna and south of Vernon, so you're not interacting with the helicopters and the fixed wing who are fighting the fires. You'll also find, that Highway 97 is now open, so you can access it from Kamloops, where before Highway 97 between Vernon and Kamloops had been closed by the fire on the north end. So that's reopened. Much of the Okanagan, Kelowna, Penticton, etc., you'll find it to be very similar to usual, and particularly on days when there's low smoke.
17: All right. And just to go back to the Kiltepuk fire that you mentioned, do you know how many, are there new evacuation orders because of that fire, or do you know if there has been any update in that sense?
21: Yeah, I think that's an update you want to go to BC Wildfire with. Our expectation is that will be expansions today. There were expansions yesterday. So we'll leave that with BC Wildfire to announce those as they emerge. And that's in the central Okanagan.
17: All right. Mayor Victor Cumming, I appreciate you making the time today. Thank you for coming on the show.
21: Jill, thanks for the interest and attention. Much appreciated.
17: That is Victor Cumming, the mayor of Vernon, talking about a couple of the fires of note. Again, the Bradley Creek wildfire, that is the one that caused so much destruction on the Okanagan Indian Band land. And as he mentioned there as well, the Kiltepec fire, which is currently forcing others from their homes as well, with, as he said, expecting more evacuation orders later today. Well, we talked about the smoke levels and what is happening in that part of the province. It is hazy in many parts of Metro Vancouver as well. The Metro Vancouver air quality ratings have been changing with the smoke. So what does it actually mean for people in Metro Vancouver? We're going to get an update on what the color warnings are right now and what that means for people, especially if you are more susceptible to health concerns and conditions because of this smoke and the particulate in the air. Stay with us. More on that coming up.
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1: It is 1220 on this Thursday afternoon. Well, just before the break, my guest was Mayor Victor Cumming. He is the mayor of Vernon, talking about the wildfires in that region, the fact that many people are still on evacuation order. He also mentioned that the smoke in that area in Vernon is very thick right now. And if you look at the Metro Vancouver air quality map, it doesn't include Vernon in the Metro Vancouver portion, obviously. But if you head out to the Fraser Valley, the eastern Fraser Valley is still listed as a 10 plus, which is very high risk when it comes to air quality. It gets a bit better as you get closer to downtown Vancouver and such. Central Fraser Valley is also high risk, though. Metro Vancouver, the northeast, that'd be the Coquitlam, Port Moody, Pitt Meadows, Maple Ridge, is listed as a 7 or high risk. The area to the south of that, Surrey, Langley, it is slightly better at medium risk, and it gets to low risk in Richmond, Tawasin, and Ladner, and then it is medium risk, again, when we're talking about Vancouver downtown, Burnaby South, North Vancouver. You can find it all at the Metro Vancouver Air Map. They've listed out all of the regions, and they do keep it updated with the latest information. And we also, though, have been hearing from Ken Reed, who is the superintendent of environmental sampling and monitoring with Metro Vancouver. He talked earlier today with Global News about why wildfire smoke is more harmful than other pollutants that we see in the air.
2: Wildfire smoke literally has thousands of different compounds in it. Most of them are gases, so carbon monoxide might be one of the gases. We do monitor that in our stations, but the biggest health risk associated with wildfire smoke are the very small particles. So we call this fine particulate matter, or PM2.5. These are tiny particles. By themselves, you would not be able to see them in the air. When they're in wildfire smoke and there's a very high concentration, then obviously we can see them. We're getting a haze today. These particles are about 1/30th the size of a human hair. That's how small they are. And they pose a health risk because of their size. It allows them to be breathed deeply into our lungs. So that's where the health risk is associated with.
1: So talking about the particulate in the air, and it certainly made for a beautiful sunset last night. But as we heard there from Ken Reed with sampling and monitoring with Metro Vancouver, these are dangerous particulate pieces in the air, and especially for people who might be immunocompromised or have underlying health conditions. So he also talked about the color warning system. We touched on this earlier this week as well, that Metro Vancouver now uses this color warning system to let people know just how dangerous it is, if you should avoid being outside at all, if you should take extra precautions. And he talked again about the color warning system and what people need to know about that.
2: So the warning colors are obviously related to the quality of the air and the level of risk, that level of health risk that's associated with that air quality. And this year, we're using a new system where we have orange and yellow air quality warnings. And that is intended to demark the different health risk associated with the air quality at that time. So a yellow warning relates to air quality in the high health risk category. That's based on the air quality health index. And if you're looking at the air quality health index values for a yellow warning, they're typically in the range of 7 to 10. For an orange warning, we're looking at worse air quality, higher concentrations of PM2.5. This is the very high health risk category, and the AQHI values at that time will be in the 10 plus category. And so this week we did have a yellow and an orange warning in our region. As you noted, the orange warning is in the eastern Fraser Valley, where air quality is worse. And so the major health recommendation around the orange air quality warning is really to avoid outdoor activities where you can, and certainly those activities which would be keeping you active and breathing heavily. So the intensity and duration of your activities could be reduced.
1: That was Ken Reed. He is the superintendent of environmental sampling and monitoring with Metro Vancouver. Again, talking about the air quality advisories and why this type of smoke is more harmful than other air pollutants. We are going to get you caught up on all your news of the day at the bottom of the hour. A bit later on in the show, we're going to talk about a story. It's out of Quebec, but it is getting a lot of attention right across the country. And it's the idea of your company perhaps installing heat and motion sensors. These are sensors that are being put under employees' desks. Now, the company says they are just measuring whether or not workspaces are being used. It says it's not spying, but some of the workers say they are thinking it actually is a type of surveillance because it knows when you're sitting at your desk. It knows the minute you stand up. It knows how long you've been gone. It knows when you come back. So where is the truth? And is this something that employers are allowed to do? We're going to get into that in the 1 o'clock hour of the show. When we come back, though, a story involving healthcare and could detecting breast cancer one day be as simple as a breath test? We'll have that story coming up right after the news.
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14: Hey, it's the Moj. After an impressive victory in Winnipeg, the Lions look to continue their momentum against the Hamilton Tiger Cats at BC Place. Lions, Tiger Cats, Able Actions pregame show, Saturday at 3.
1: Global News at 12:30. Good afternoon. I'm Erin Ubels. Crews say a wildfire burning in Belcaro Regional Park near the village of Anmore is now being held. The fire was discovered Wednesday afternoon and is currently sized at 1.5 hectares. It's burning near the hillside above Anmore in Sassamount Lake near the Sugar Mountain Trail. The fire has forced the evacuation of two properties while dozens more are on evacuation alert. Today, aerial firefighting operations will be taking place with around 40 firefighters working on the ground. Brant Arnold Smith with Metro Vancouver Regional District's Emergency Management says containment boundaries set up overnight were successful.
15: We're happy to inform the public and residents within Anmore who have been affected by this fire that the fire has not spread outside of those containment boundaries, and we're working with our ground crews and possibly bringing in aerial helicopters for bucketing to ensure that there is no further fire spread.
1: Metro Vancouver anticipates to rescind evacuation alerts later today. Multiple agencies are responding, including BC Wildfire, Port Moody, and Sassamat Fire Departments. Bunsen Lake Recreation Area is closed to the public due to that wildfire. And residents of the Boston Bar area who were forced from their homes due to the Brunswick complex wildfires can now return home. The evacuation orders for Boston Bar and surrounding areas have been downgraded to an alert after the risk from the fires was judged to have been lowered enough. But the Brunswick Creek fire is still considered out of control. Forest Minister Ravi Parmar says people should be ready to leave again if conditions worsen.
16: There's really no words to describe how many of these communities have faced over the course of the last couple of weeks.

0: Missing man with Alzheimer's. 59-year-old Keith Gurney was last seen at St. Paul's Hospital Wednesday evening. In addition to Alzheimer's, Gurney has other cognitive impairments and difficulty walking. He's 5'9" with gray short hair and a gray beard. He was last seen wearing a black baseball hat and a plaid shirt over a red Canadian soccer jersey with black pants. If you see Gurney, you're asked to call 911 and stay with him until help arrives. Global News Time is 12:33. 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Here's Trish Jewison.
1: No stalls or collisions at the moment, but watch out for median maintenance in Coquitlam on Lougheed Highway near Chilco Drive until 2 p.m. There's also road maintenance in Delta this afternoon on Ladner Trunk Road between 80th Street and 104th Street. Roaming single lane alternating traffic through there, so expect delays. 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I'm Trish Jewison in the CKNW Traffic Center.
0: Now the Global Sky Tracker weather. Hazy skies this afternoon, 24 degrees up to 30 inland. A local smoke overnight down to 15. Hazy once again tomorrow, a high of 23 up to 27 inland. And a mix of sun and clouds over the weekend, highs of 22 up to 25 inland. Outside CKNW in downtown Vancouver, it's currently 21 degrees. On the markets, the Dow Jones down 412, TSX, that's down 61 points, and the Canadian dollar trading at 71.36 cents U.S. Global News Time is 12:34. I'm Erin Ubells.
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3: Well, this is a very interesting health story, and it could change how breast cancers are detected. It's a new breath test that could revolutionize breast cancer screening if it is approved, following a number of studies done in North America. It comes from a company called Breathe Biomedical, saying that they have developed a test that can detect signs of breast cancer by, again, analyzing breath samples. And joining me to talk more about how this works is Bill Dawes, CEO at Breathe Biomedical. Bill Dawes, thank you for being with us today.
4: Jill, thank you for having me. We're excited to participate in your show. Thank you.
3: Well, I appreciate you making the time, because it seems like this would really change things. It also seems a bit out there that a breath test can actually help detect signs of breast cancer. How does it actually work?
4: Jill, there's a lot of science behind what we're doing. And, you know, diagnosing and detecting disease by breath has been around for a long time. Hippocrates, in fact, was diagnosing disease through breath many, many years ago. There's a woman in the UK that can smell Parkinson's disease, 10 years prodromal. And I think we've all heard stories about these dogs that can smell disease, cancers, and other diseases. What we're doing at Breathe Biomedical is we're developing a technology that can reduce the olfactory senses that people and dogs are using to a machine-based sense that can detect disease early. And what we're doing is we've developed a platform technology that we think one day will identify many diseases, including oncologic diseases and neurologic diseases, with three pillars of technology. One, which is a point-of-care breath sampler that can take a breath sample from a patient and put it onto a medium that can be transported. Then a central laboratory instrument that can analyze that sample and create a data set from the sample into the parts per trillion levels of detection sensitivity. And then finally use machine learning then to identify the patterns in that data of the sample, which through our case-controlled clinical studies, which are underway now in the U.S. and Canada at institutions like the Mayo Clinic and Vitalite Health here in Atlantic Canada, where we can identify the patterns that are unique to women with cancer as compared to the patterns for healthy women. So we're really excited about the technology that we're developing. There's been a lot of research over the years in breath research or in breath diagnostics for oncology and other diseases. We think our technology can finally be the one that cracks the code and delivers a solution to patients and clinicians in need.
3: And has it been tested then, or at what point is this, where is the research and the technology right now?
4: Yeah, it's great. What we've done so far is we've done what are called pilot studies.

0: And we've done these in different disease states. We have some data in over 100 subjects in non-small cell lung cancer. We've generated really exciting results, about 86% overall accuracy in that disease state. We've also done work here in Atlantic Canada in breast cancer. We studied about 111 subjects. 70 of them, 74 of them had disease. The others were healthy controls. And we generated results with our technology of about 88% accuracy. And what we're doing now is achieving our proof of concept by taking this technology back into the clinic and studying 800 subjects. 400 will have disease, 400 will be healthy controls, to establish our go-to-market machine learning model, which will really be the technology that we'll apply to the various regulatory agencies for approval to then market this test in this population that we're studying today for breast cancer detection for the 50% of women that have dense breast tissue.
1: So is this something that would or could eventually replace a mammogram, or is it something that would work in addition to?
0: That's a great question. Our work today is focused on being in addition to a mammogram. We call this a risk stratification test that'll be used adjunctive to mammography screening. So a woman goes in, they get a mammogram. For the 50% of women that have dense breast tissue, a mammogram's less than 50% accurate. You can see it on the image that the breast tissue appears as white and the cancerous lesion appears as white, so the clinician can't find the lesion. So at that point, what we'd suggest is they go on for a breath test. If there's a cancerous finding in the breath test, that cancer signal, then that woman gets approved to go downstream for the imaging modality that she needs, typically ultrasound or MRI, but these modalities aren't accessible to the masses of women today, these 50% that have dense breast tissue. So that's our go-to-market workflow: supplement mammography screening, get women to the standard of care that they need. But in the future, we do think this could be a first-line screening standard of care that could be before mammography screening, and you can imagine the advantage and benefits associated with that approach.
1: No, I think anybody, yes, that has those issues, as you mentioned, the dense tissue, or maybe has a family history, would be very interested in this technology. Is there a concern with breath testing, with this kind of sampling? Are there any concerns with false positives?
0: Absolutely. And that's what we're in the clinic trying to identify, right? Trying to train this test and ultimately this machine learning algorithm so that we can minimize the false positives, minimize the false negatives, and tune the test so that it has maximum reliability in this patient population.
1: And you mentioned that there's been some testing in the US, testing in Atlantic Canada as well. Do you have any kind of timeline that you're looking at as far as this becoming more mainstream, more available?
0: We're in the clinic today, and we think we'll be in the clinic for about the next 2.5 or as long as 3 years. And then, with the results of the clinical effort that we're undertaking today, we're optimistic that we could be in the market by as soon as 2030. And we'll market the test first in Canada. Our go-to market is here in Atlantic Canada, and then we'll expand across the country provincially. And then, with more data, because the test is regulated differently in the US than in Canada, we'll apply for FDA approval and anticipate FDA approval in the US somewhere between 2032 or 33. But Canada first for this all Canada technology.
1: Very interesting, given as well, we often talk when it's about healthcare about getting to places. If people happen to live in more rural or more out of the way places, it can be a challenge to get in and to get to places where you can maybe get an MRI or get that mammogram. I would imagine this would be much easier, much more accessible.
0: Yeah, Jill, I'm so glad that's clear to you, and it's a great point. We believe that this is potentially the most accessible modality for disease detection. It doesn't require a blood draw. All it requires is exhaled human breath, which is given in a way that you might cool your soup off your soup spoon, right? It's that level of effort. This test, we've also proven that through a third party, that this test can be delivered by anyone with 2 hours of training and a high school education. And so we really believe that this test can be very deployable in the future in the most remote of settings, really playing to what we think is required in this space, an accessible, simple test for all oncologic, all neurologic disease states in the future, but starting with breast cancer because of the significant need there.
1: How long does it take from the time you give the breath sample to the time you get results?
0: We think that's about a 2-week turnaround time when we launch. As the test gains traction and we can justify additional investment in the capital equipment required to analyze the breath samples, we'll be able then to deploy our devices in market and cut down that lead time for the test from 2 weeks to probably something on the order of a week.
1: Well, very interesting technology indeed. Bill Dawes, we will leave it there for today, but I appreciate you coming on the show and talking more about it. Thank you for making the time.
0: Jill, thank you so much. We appreciate you highlighting our work and the exciting things that are happening in the space. Thank you.
1: All right, that is Bill Dawes. He is the CEO of Breathe Biomedical. And again, talking about a new way of potentially predicting and detecting breast cancer using a breath test. We are going to pause there. When we come back, something we were talking about on the show yesterday was about a supportive housing complex. It had the green light on the North Shore in the Norgate neighborhood. And we talked to the local residents association. They were very much a part of fighting back, saying it was not the correct type of housing for that neighborhood. They had a lot of concerns about it being low barrier, meaning there wouldn't be rules when it comes to drug use. Well, that prompted a very interesting call to our buzz line about somebody who has experience working in and around low barrier housing settings. And I'm going to share that with you right after this break. Stay with us here on CKNW.
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1: Well, on the program yesterday, we were talking about a housing proposal. It was more than a proposal. It had been completely accepted. It had been announced by the provincial housing minister, and it was going ahead. It was a 40-unit housing, low-barrier housing complex that was to be built in the Norgate neighborhood on the North Shore. Well, when the community got word of this, there was a lot of pushback, people questioning the light industrial neighborhood that it would go into, wanting to know what kind of supports there would be, questioning it being low barrier, because low barrier is the type of housing where there aren't really rules when it comes to drug use and what have you. We've seen some issues with housing in other neighborhoods like this. But, of course, there is also the argument, well, the housing needs to go somewhere. It's not as though the North Shore is immune to people needing housing. There is a homeless population on the North Shore, as there is in many parts of Metro Vancouver. But the council listened to the people and they pulled the plug on the housing development. It, I think, came as a bit of a surprise to BC Housing and to the province because, again, they had announced it was going forward. We talked to the Neighborhood Association head on the program yesterday. He went through what the reasons were, why the residents were opposed to it, saying that there are other housing developments that are going through on the North Shore, and they questioned both the need, again, and the location of this one. Well, that segment led to this call to the Buzz Line.
14: I used to work where the government made low barrier housing on their property. When they closed the Oppenheimer, they opened up the city property there on Cordova, South Cordova, and put in, built low housing for the so-called homeless, four stories. They were small rooms with the kitchenette. They had a 24-hour concierge. They had nursing, 24-hour nursing staff. They had a person come in three times a week, do their laundry. They had two meals a day cooked for them. And they still, the crime was incredible. Every business around there had been broken into. We were broken into three times. The place had to rent out large equipment. They had carpets thrown over their barbed wire. They had them broken into, the equipment stolen, jackhammers. I used to see them on bicycles, and they would drag wheelchairs behind them. And then it was the only law was they couldn't do drugs in the hallway. But it was perfectly fine for them to do drugs in each other's rooms. The bikes, the stolen bikes that had crept up in their lot was incredible. They brought a huge 5-ton and got rid of all the bikes one day. It's crime is incredible. We had people overdosing all over the place, needles on the ground. You can no longer walk the streets. I believe absolutely the right people should be having rights. This is disgusting what the government has allowed to happen. They have no interest in the people. It's all about money. If they really cared about people, they'd get them help.
1: Thank you for that call. Would love to know if you agree or disagree, or if you have seen similar things in your neighborhood. If you want to join that discussion, please do give us a call at 604-331-BUZZ. That is 604-331-2899. You can email me as well, jill@cknw.com. Just got word of a grizzly bear attack. I'm not sure we had heard about this before, but the Conservation Officer Service in BC is confirming that it happened about 4 days ago. It happened on August 2nd in Goldbridge, BC, which is north of Whistler and just north of Pemberton in the Pemberton area. The Conservation Officer Service saying that a woman was attacked by a grizzly bear and that it appeared to be a defensive attack by a grizzly that was in the area with at least one cub. The victim sustained serious injuries. The officer service saying she was airlifted by BC Air Ambulance to VGH and then was treated at Vancouver General Hospital. And the Conservation Officer Service went back to the site the next day to investigate and to get the personal items that had been left behind. And they have put up signs in the area as a precaution. So we'll have more on that coming up in your news to the top of the hour. On a much, much lighter note, I wanted to share one other call that came into the Buzz line. I do appreciate when people call in with questions like this listener did.
15: Just a quick question. Why is it called the Dog Days of Summer? I've been trying to figure that out, and I've asked people, and people have said to me, I have no idea. And I'm like, okay, I was just wondering if anybody out there's got any input, why is it called the Dog Days of Summer? Anyways, enjoy the weather and no fires. Bye.
1: All right. Thank you for that. Well, I did a little bit of research, and according to a couple of sources, the Dog Days of Summer date back more than 2,000 years to the ancient Romans because they saw the brightest star in the sky, Sirius, which is also known as the Dog Star. And it was because it was part of the constellation that translates to the Greater Dog, and that it rose in the eastern sky around the same time at the hottest part of summer. And there was a belief at the time that the combined heat of the sun and Sirius made those late summer weeks especially hot and uncomfortable. Whether or not Sirius actually affected the weather, spoiler alert, that is not what was happening. The name stuck. And to this day, the Dog Days of Summer is an expression we hear, and that is a reference to the hottest, muggiest stretch of the season. And it usually runs from July until right around the time we are at now, maybe for another week. So hopefully that answers your question. When we come back after your news headlines to the top of the hour, we are going to shift gears and talk about what a Quebec company is doing and workers saying they don't like it because it feels like surveillance. Is it legal? 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
23: Global News at 1 o'clock. Good afternoon. I'm Erin Ubels. BC's Premier and Emergency Management Minister on hand to welcome another group of Mexican firefighters today to help in the wildfire response. The group of firefighters and support personnel, the second group to arrive from Mexico this week. Those firefighters will be integrated into BC Wildfire Service operations and will be in the field fighting the Brunswick Creek fire in the Fraser Canyon as soon as tomorrow. In all, Mexico is sending about 300 firefighters to BC. Premier David Eby praising their arrival as an example of international partnerships in action.
24: The Wildfire Service, as part of their work, does projections based on long-range forecast, based on conditions in the province, to try to anticipate what's going to be needed in terms of additional resources in any given fire season. A number of weeks ago, they identified that this was going to be a challenging August for British Columbia. And they put out the request to the International Firefighting Center for additional resources. And Mexico heard the call and, as you can see, has stepped up in a significant way.
23: About 600 foreign firefighters are taking part in operations in BC, with crews from Australia and New Zealand also on the ground or en route here. The province is expanding the evacuation order for the Quilpatuck Creek wildfire after areas previously under an alert were upgraded ahead of forecasted increases to fire behavior today. The order covers various properties in the Shelter Cove, Secret Point, and Cinnabar Creek areas. Residents of those areas must leave their homes immediately and evacuate south on West Side Road. The fire has grown to more than 700 hectares on the west side of Okanagan Lake since it was first discovered on Saturday. Prime Minister Mark Carney says Canada is staying focused on strengthening its own economy as trade talks with the United States continue. Carney making those comments after touring an aluminum facility in Quebec.
25: Our focus has been on what we can control, and that's investing in
0: protecting our jobs, investing in the future. We're creating jobs at twice the rate of the United States. We have foreign direct investment twice the rate of our nearest G7 competitor, which is the United States.
23: Carney's remarks come while Canada, U.S. Trade Minister Dominic LeBlanc and Chief Trade Negotiator are in Washington for talks with the U.S. Trade Representative. Vancouver police are investigating a potential hate crime after a security guard was attacked outside a restaurant. Police say the case happened at around 9 a.m. Tuesday outside a fast food restaurant near Main Street and 2nd Avenue. Police say the security guard asked a man who was panhandling to leave. The man pushed back and yelled racist comments before striking the guard and removing his turban. Another victim nearby was attacked and robbed before police tracked down the suspect and arrested him. The union representing WestJet cabin crew is sharing more about the tentative deal reached with the Calgary-based airline earlier this week after a one-day strike. Canadian press reporter John Kennedy with the details.
2: The Canadian Union of Public Employees says the deal includes a more than 18% wage hike over 3 years, as well as a new duty period premium that adds compensation for work done on the ground. It also includes increased time off and higher food and uniform allowances, among other things.
23: All WestJet flights across much of Canada were grounded over what was a long holiday weekend for many as the clock ticked down to a strike by 4,400 flight attendants who walked off the job early Sunday. Both sides reached a tentative deal early Monday, and WestJet operations gradually returned to normal. A U.S. Senate committee has voted to hold the former head of America's COVID-19 response in contempt of Congress. The move comes 1 week after Anthony Fauci refused to answer questions during testimony on the COVID-19 pandemic. Here's Ron Johnson, a U.S. senator.
3: And my investigation has just begun. We've invited Dr. Fauci for a transcribed interview. Okay, he doesn't want to do it in front of the American public. Come in front of our committee. We'll go through detail in detail. You say you have nothing to hide.
23: The results of the vote were 8-5, with all Democrats opposing and Republicans in favor. Fauci has now been referred to the Justice Department for potential prosecution. During last week's hearing, Fauci invoked his Fifth Amendment right more than 100 times while being asked questions. Global News Time is 1:04. And now the latest CKNW traffic with Trish Jewison.
4: 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Roaming single lane alternating traffic through there, so expect delays. 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I'm Trish Jewison in the CKNW Traffic Center.
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23: And now the Global Sky Tracker weather. Hazy skies this afternoon, 24 degrees up to 30 inland. Local smoke overnight and down to 15. Hazy once again tomorrow with highs of 23 up to 27 inland. We'll see a mix of sun and clouds over the weekend. Highs of 22 up to 25 inland. And sunny skies on Monday, 22 degrees. Outside CKNW in downtown Vancouver, it's 21 degrees. 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I'm Erin Ubels.
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27: George, I need you to do me a favor.
28: What's going on?
27: I just remembered. There's this Chinese restaurant out near Yankee Stadium that puts flyers on all the cars.
28: Yeah, so?
27: All right, this is what you got to do. I need you to go out to the parking lot at Yankee Stadium, take the flyers off my car.
1: All right, that was a clip from Seinfeld. And if you're familiar with that show, that's when George was trying to pull a fast one on his employer by leaving his car in the parking lot so it looked like he was the first one in the morning and the last one to leave. It didn't work out in the end, but a good effort. Well, he certainly wouldn't have been able to do that if this type of technology was being used. We are talking about what a Quebec company is doing, installing heat and motion sensors under employees' desks. The company says they are just measuring whether workspaces are occupied and what desks are occupied, which aren't. The company says it is not spying on the employees, that is. But some employees say they kind of feel like this is surveillance. Well, joining us now to talk about whether or not companies are allowed to do this is Dan Balkaran, employment lawyer and partner at Samfiro Tumarkin LLP. Dan, great to have you back on the show. Thank you for being here.
6: Thanks for having me back again.
1: When you hear about a company doing this, and clearly very different opinions on what this technology actually is a company allowed to put heat sensors on an employee's desk?
6: That's a very interesting question. So there's two components to that, and there's two answers to that. There's, is it a privacy violation? And the answer is maybe. And is it a constructive termination of employment? With respect to constructive termination, everyone's probably heard of constructive dismissal. It's where the actions of the employer terminate the employee's employment, and then having, if the employee chooses to trigger that termination, and if they are, in fact, or if the actions are a termination, then the employee can proceed to go after severance, which could be as much as 24 months, depending upon the employee's contract, length of service, et cetera. And so the question is, would putting heat sensors on your desk be a breach of a fundamental term of the employee's employment? Well, there was a decision in Ontario in 2008 that found that secret video surveillance was, in fact, a constructive dismissal entitling the employee to severance. So, you know, there's a lot to be worked out here, but if it was secret, or, for example, here, the employee, the company was saying, well, it's not for individual surveillance, it's just to get a general idea, but if it actually turned out to be individual surveillance and that wasn't disclosed, then I think that could be a breach of a fundamental term resulting in an employee's right to severance. It's also a question of whether it's a breach of installing these things is a breach of privacy legislation in Canada. And I couldn't find anything exactly analogous, but there was a case with respect to key logging that happened in 2015, you know, some employers install keystroke loggers to monitor what employees are doing. And what that particular case found was that if the key logging, or in this case, the heat sensors, were necessary for security purposes, then it's likely permitted. If it's for individual surveillance, it's not. And then here's the unfortunate ambiguity one. If it's for a prescribed purpose of employment, then it may be allowed. And so I could see that last one being a large enough ambiguity that a lot of employers try this, in particular because I think this is really a response to the hybrid working model that's happening across the country following the pandemic, where people are working from home and also part-time and then working in the office part-time. But there have been stories that I've seen where there's been some abuse of that, where employees, punch in at 1 minute to midnight and then punch back out and then do it again at 12:01 and it looks like they've been there for 2 days or something like that. And so this is probably an attempt to offset that or not offset, but to reduce the harm coming from that. And really, I think in the balance, these decisions will be decided with respect to the heat sensors on sort of a common sense back. Because I know for me, if my employer started putting heat sensors under my desk at tracking what I did based on my body heat, I would find that to be intolerable.
1: And I think that's what we're hearing from the workers, the employees at this company. Dan, does it come down to as well whether or not it's secret? And even with the key logging, like you said, and I think I remember the phrase, was it coffee breaking, that people would come to work, swipe their pass cards, but they wouldn't stay for that long. And I guess hope that the employer didn't look at the amount of time they were actually in the building. But does it come down to whether or not it's being done in secret, as if the employer says, look, we are monitoring keys. We are monitoring how much time you spend at your desk. We are putting heat sensors on there. Is that different than if they did it secretly?
6: Well, I think if it's secret, it's almost assuredly going to be a breach of privacy and therefore illegal, and probably also a constructive termination of employment if there was the employee wanted to go after individual severance rights. But if it's not secret, is it still a breach of privacy? And I think, you know, the story that I read really touches on my interpretation of it, which is it intended to surveil on an individual level, which I can't see how it wouldn't be used for that, or is it intended for sort of a larger metrics-based approach so that the employer can make macro decisions about, you know, policy with respect to hybrid working and that sort of thing. I think if it's on an individual level of surveillance, I think that's probably a bridge too far.
1: Right, because even if the company came out and said, and this has, the company has said, no, this isn't about individual surveillance. This is about which desks are being used, which area that we're measuring whether or not workspaces are occupied. So even if that was what the company said, but then if they, say, found an employee who was never at their desk and that led to discipline or that led to something, would they be able to use the information from the heat sensors since they publicly said it's not about individual surveillance?
6: Well, I think they would try, and I think right now that's being what's said, but do we really think that this won't eventually broaden out to individual tracking? Isn't that really the purpose of it? I would think so. Why else would you do this? It's to deal with the actual problem, it's a real problem, of abuse of hybrid working models. And so that's a real problem. But at some point, if it's individual surveillance, it's probably a bridge too far, even if it's disclosed.
1: And is it that much different from, say, a manager poking their head into around the floor or doing laps of the floor, say, every half hour and making notes of who's at their desk and who's not?
6: Yeah, I think so. I think using technology to track every movement, to track, you know, every minute of someone's time, I think we all sort of viscerally understand that that is different. It takes out the human element. It makes it very robotic and something it has to be an invasion of privacy to some extent. I take your point, but, you know, again, how would you feel if you were being tracked every minute of your day by technology?
1: Oh, yeah, I don't think anybody. And yeah, I wasn't trying to defend it there. I was just wondering if that might be the argument that, we're going to monitor anyway, and we're just using technology. But like you said, it does feel like it goes quite far.
6: Yeah, and what I think it goes quite far, and it'll be interesting to see, because if the problem continues to get worse, employers are going to try to take steps to reduce the harm, and it is financial harm from abuse of the hybrid working models. But what'll be interesting to see is if employees vote with their feet, because they always can, right? If your employer comes in and says, okay, we're going to monitor your heat and key logging so we know what you're doing every second of the day, a certain percentage of employees are going to say, well, I'm quitting and going somewhere else. And it's a balance. If employers roll this kind of thing out and enough employees, good employees, productive employees that you want, say, no, this is not for me, it might be something that doesn't take and catch on.
1: Well, it's certainly getting a lot of attention with this company out of Quebec. Dan Balcaron, we'll leave it there for today, but thank you for joining us and taking us through this.
6: Thank you for having me.
1: Dan Balcaron is an employment lawyer and partner at Samfiru Tumarkin LLP. I'm going to open up the phone lines because I think Dan's question was really getting to the heart of this story. It is a Quebec company. They have installed heat sensors under employees' desks. The company saying they are simply measuring whether or not workspaces are being occupied. It says they are not spying on workers, but the union in one case and the employees, many of them, have come out saying, well, hold on, this feels like surveillance. How would you feel if your employer installed a heat sensor to monitor when you were at your desk and when you were away from your desk? And I'll flip it to employers out there as well. Is this because there is such abuse of the hybrid work system or even people coming into the office? And is this the state we're at now, trying to keep track of your employees and seeing who's productive and who's not? What are your thoughts on this story? We'll open up the phone lines, 604-280-9898, *9898. Your calls on the open line coming up next.
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1: Well, phone lines are open. Just before the break, we were talking about a Quebec company. They've installed heat sensors under the desks of employees. The company saying they are measuring whether or not workspaces are being occupied, not spying. But the workers are not really taking that at face value. Many saying it feels like they're being surveilled because this is a technology that knows the minute you get up from your desk, it knows when you're back, it knows when you are there or not. And my guest just before the break, employment lawyer Dan Balcaron saying, this might not fly. What would you think? How would you feel if this was something that was at your workspace? Or if you're an employer, would you ever want to do something like this to your employees? Let's go to the phone lines, and Steve is on the line on Vancouver Island. Go ahead.
2: Hey, Jill. So to me, they're not doing anything wrong, the employers. If you're saying you're at work and you're not, that's theft. And secondly, I got a buddy that actually works for the provincial government at home, starts at 8 o'clock in the morning, goes downstairs to his computer, logs in. He's bought something off the internet that moves his mouse every couple of minutes. He goes upstairs and has breakfast and all that.
1: Wow.
2: That's theft.
1: All right. Interesting. I guess I'm trying to figure out, sorry, pause there, because I was trying to figure out how he would justify that. Is it that, well, I can do this, I don't need all the time, I still get my work done, and it's justified that way, or do you know?
2: I don't know, but he justifies that he's been there so many years and he just doesn't care if it all gets done in the day. That's kind of his attitude, so...
1: All right, Steve, thank you for that. That's an interesting one, although I have heard of those devices. I didn't know of anybody actually using them, but clearly your friend is. Thank you for that call. Let's go to Rick on the line. Rick, go ahead.
3: Okay. My call happened Thursday, and I can't believe it's Thursday already. Oh, my gosh. So I need some clarity here. Are these devices in the office at your desk or in the homes of people?
1: No, Rick, your phone's cutting out there, but I think you were asking where the devices are. From what I gather from the article, it is the employees' desks at the office, because the company is saying that they need this to see if workstations are actually being used. So if that's their reasoning, then I'm going to make the connection there that it wouldn't be at your home office. These are at the desks at the office. The company also says the goal is to help employees locate colleagues on site and manage space efficiently as hybrid schedules reduce daily desk demand. And that was what the company said. So it is the offices, the desks at the offices on site. Let's go to Matt in North Van. Matt, go ahead.
4: Hey, Jill, thanks for taking my call. Just real quick, I'm a manager of a manufacturing company. I've got the hybrid workers at home, primarily, you know, designers and marketing. Mm-hmm. I can definitely say that there's a very clear difference in work outputs. When we went to hybrid work and work from home, I had a very clear, we had a six-week release schedule, and that week's schedule went from 6 weeks to 3 to 9 months.
1: Oh.
4: And then these employees would still be, oh, it's so more productive, I can get so much work done. And yet I had written physical evidence of timelines that went way past deadline. And for, again, like quantifiable, the math and numbers don't lie. The thing is very clear. People, they only are arguing against it because they want to abuse it. If you are at your desk doing your work 8 hours a day, taking your proper breaks, you'd have no problem because you're physically there. Those guilty are fighting back because they want the freedom. I'm sure many of us over the years since COVID have seen the people that, quote unquote, work from home while they're mowing their lawns, washing their cars, getting groceries. I live in a place that it's a townhouse type complex. And yeah, I see people regularly going out on mountain bikes. They're washing their cars. They're doing all these different things when they clearly should be working. So again, it's the guilty that are going to fight against it. And I totally agree. Like the thermal sensor thing, I kind of understand it because at the same time, even through a multi-chat, you know, I can't remember if that was Zoom or
1: Teams,
4: Slack or whatever,
1: yeah.
4: You know, Teams, I'll message people working from home at 9 or 10 a.m., and I won't get a reply until 3, 4 p.m. And I'm like, okay, well, where have you been for the last 6 hours? I'm waiting on a response because, again, I'm a manager.
1: Right.
4: And you're clearly not at your desk at the office, and I don't know where you are at home because I've been waiting for an answer from you for 5-6 hours. And that's supposed to be a regular 5-6 hours. You should be working, right?
1: Yeah.
4: So, again, in my position, it's baloney. If you're guilty and not guilty, it's a very clear, you know, you draw the line, and it's heavily abused. And, yeah, it is financial theft to the company. And again, like all floating, you know, rising tides rise all boats or whatever you want to say. So, yeah, if the company is successful because people are being productive as they should be, then, you know, the companies can make more money. But because these companies are making less money, they're going, hey, we want to make sure people are actually working by putting in these steps. And then those guilty are going, oh, no, I don't want that because I like my freedom. But fat chance getting, you know, getting that back from me.
1: All right, Matt, thank you for that and for that perspective, the management perspective. I really do appreciate that. If you didn't get through on the open line, please leave a comment if you would like on the Buzz line, 604-331-BUZZ. That is the number to call. Send me an email, jill@cknw.com. When we come back, we are going to take a look at what is happening at the Mission Hospital. If you live in that area, well, don't need emergency care past 5 p.m. for many days coming up. We'll have the latest on that right after your news headlines.
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16: Global News at 1:30. Good afternoon. I'm Maren Ubels. Metro Vancouver says the wildfire that started in Belcaro Regional Park yesterday afternoon is now contained. The evacuation order and alert that affected multiple properties in Anmore has now been lifted. Firefighters are asking people to still avoid the hillside above Anmore and Sasmat Lake near the Sugar Mountain Trail. No word yet on what caused the fire. And it's another bad day of air quality across Metro Vancouver and the Fraser Valley. This morning, Environment Canada issuing an orange alert as conditions remained highly hazy and unhealthy. Ken Reed is the Metro Vancouver Superintendent of Environmental Sampling and Monitoring. He explains the difference between the yellow and orange alerts.
17: The orange warning is in the eastern Fraser Valley, where air quality is worse. And so the major health recommendation around the orange air quality warning is really to avoid outdoor activities where you can. Intensity and duration of your activities could be reduced. And then for a yellow warning area, it's much the same sort of advice, but it's really a recommendation to limit your outdoor activity and reduce your activity duration and intensity as well.
16: Conditions are expected to improve on Friday. A 72-year-old woman has suffered serious injuries after being attacked by a grizzly bear on Sunday. It happened around 3:45 in the afternoon in a remote area near Goldbridge, which is just west of Lillooet. The victim was airlifted to hospital. The BC Conservation Officers Service says that based on their investigation, they believe it was a defensive attack by a female grizzly with at least one cub. They will not be killing the bear or trying to catch it. Changes to the Consumer Protection Act are now in effect in British Columbia. The amendments mean stronger protections for consumers against automatic contract renewals and high-pressure direct sales. The provincial government says the new legislation is meant to protect vulnerable consumers like seniors, newcomers, and people with lower incomes. BC Attorney General Nikki Sharma says the changes apply to a variety of businesses that offer subscription services, including internet, phone, streaming, and food delivery.
18: Under the rules, businesses must provide advance notice before certain subscription contracts automatically renew. And people now have the right to be able to cancel subscription renewals at any time without fees or penalties, whether before or after the renewal date.
16: Door-to-door sales for certain household products like air conditioners and furnaces are also no longer allowed. The provincial government says more protections against identity and credit-related fraud.

0: 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I'm Trish Jewison in the CKNW Traffic Center.
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2: And now the Global Sky Tracker weather. Hazy skies this afternoon, 24 degrees up to 30 inland. Local smoke overnight down to 15. Hazy once again tomorrow. Highs of 23 up to 27 inland. And we'll see a mix of sun and clouds over the weekend. Highs of 22, as warm as 25 inland. Outside CKNW in downtown Vancouver, it's 21 degrees. 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I'm Erin Ubels.
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4: 1:35 on this Thursday afternoon. Well, whenever there is a diversion, as the health authorities like to call them, it can be very inconvenient for residents. We've had quite a few at the Mission Memorial Hospital, and it's going back a few months, a lot of them happening overnight. And we are talking about this today. Before we get to my guest, though, remember when we had the big to-do about recruiting doctors and nurses from the United States? The BC government actually spent about $165,000 putting that big purple coffee truck outside of a hospital in Seattle. And when the Canadian Taxpayers Federation called the government out on that, and at the time we heard from Carson Binda.
5: These invoices show the province spent $165,000 delivering 1,000 cups of coffee to healthcare workers in the United States. When you do the math, that works out to about $165 per cup of coffee.
4: A lot of money spent giving out free coffee. So when that story broke, we heard from both the premier and the health minister. They both came out completely defending that plan, the coffee truck stunt that took place, saying hundreds of health officials from Seattle, in the Seattle area, they connected, they talked about the benefits of working here, and the Minister of Health, so one of the quotes was actually, these 2 days are part of our much larger effort to recruit doctors, nurses, and allied health professionals from the U.S. to strengthen our public health care system that puts patients first and is rooted in evidence-based care. Great. Well, I guess none of those doctors and nurses came to the Mission Memorial Hospital, because earlier today we learned that there are going to be a whole lot of closures. And yes, I know the ER is technically still open, but there are going to be several overnight shifts, 5 p.m. to 8 a.m. starting tomorrow, where there will not be a doctor there and you will not be able to get emergency care at that hospital. And joining me now to talk more about how it got to this and what people in that area can expect is Dr. James Workington, the site medical director at Mission Memorial Hospital. Thank you for being with us.
6: Glad to join you, Jill.
4: So there are going to be a number of closures coming up starting tomorrow and through August and into September. Why are we seeing so many diversions happening at the Mission Hospital?
6: Yeah, we've had this problem over the last few months, got worse over August, September. We decided to put out more dates at a time so the public's aware, so they can plan and be aware. Some of these dates might fill. We are constantly looking to fill these shifts, and so there may be changes in the future. It's an ongoing problem. We've have had some difficulty filling our staffing with doctors in Mission.
4: Because I think the last one that came out just a few days ago, there wasn't a whole lot of warning. I think it was just a few hours. It came out in the afternoon and it was for a 5 p.m. diversion starting. Was that an issue in that there wasn't enough time for people to get the message and to know that there wasn't going to be a doctor at the ER?
6: Yeah, we've pivoted a bit to put out some of these potential closures out sooner.

0: Yeah, exactly. In order to make sure people and patients can plan ahead rather than the day of, give some advance notice. So, the website, fraserhealth.ca/mmhed is the best place to have the most up-to-date closures. Yeah.
1: And specifically Mission Hospital, I know other hospitals have had emergency room diversions as well in Delta, other hospitals in the Fraser Health Authority. Why is it so difficult at Mission? It does feel like the Mission Hospital has had more than others.
0: We're a small site, so we have a single physician coverage. And so we're just more vulnerable to staffing shortages. So while other sites, other hospitals often do run short, so they may have, you know, prefer to have eight doctors over the day and they might operate at six and no one knows about it other than the long wait times and that they're experiencing. Because we're a single position site, we're exposed to that. When one shift isn't filled, we're closing. We're actively recruiting locally, regionally, even internationally to try and fill these spots. With some success, but not enough to stay open as much as we'd like.
1: What happens then to other hospitals? If somebody who would normally in an emergency come to the Mission Hospital, what happens if it's a particularly busy night and all of these diversions are taking place? Does it have a ripple effect then on what happens at the other hospitals?
0: Yeah, so if you need care, Ridge Meadows, Maple Ridge would be the next nearest, and then Abbotsford Regional Hospital in Abbotsford. So yes, it does have a ripple effect. The sickest patients will always get seen first, but some of those less acute cases are going to see longer wait times, I expect, at those sites during these closures.
1: And what happens when somebody comes to the Mission Hospital because they didn't know that there was no doctor and that as of 5 p.m. on these nights, on these evenings, there isn't going to be a doctor? Because I think there are still a lot of people that come to the hospital in an emergency situation. They don't come by ambulance. So if somebody shows up, they've gotten themselves to Mission, it's under diversion. What happens in that scenario?
0: Yeah, good question. So the closures are from 5 p.m. to 8 a.m. So the triage is open and accept patients up until 5 p.m. After that, there is a nursing team on site to help exactly with that diversion. So either call an ambulance in, give some kind of nursing level guidance as to, you know, options. The other option would be the urgent primary care clinic in Mission, often has hours open till 8 p.m. So there will be people on site during that, you know, quote unquote closure to help guide people to get the care they need.
1: What about the timing, though? If somebody shows up, say, with chest pains or shortness of breath, doesn't every moment in a scenario like that matter? And then doesn't it add a lot of time if they didn't realize that this hospital was under diversion and they then have to be transported elsewhere?
0: Yeah, no, exactly. One reason why. So if you have chest pain, please call an ambulance and our EHS services are aware to take you to the right place. If you showed up, you know, in your own vehicle with chest pain, yeah, exactly. We want to make sure we get the word out that case is not happening. Back to, we're really trying to make sure these closures are minimized for the health and safety of the community.
1: And you mentioned as well, this is kind of a new approach of putting out a number of closures. So the ones that have been announced, these 5 p.m. to 8 a.m. closures starting tomorrow for 3 days, then mid-August for a couple of days, and more in August and September. You mentioned that possibly there could be a revision. Maybe there would be sometimes when those diversions, those closures aren't needed. What is that depending on? Is there a chance that somebody could be hired, a doctor could be hired in that time, or is it because of sick leave or holiday? What could lead to a change?
0: The schedule, these shifts are currently unfilled. Sometimes people fill them last minute. Sometimes people say, yeah, I really want to help. Sometimes, yeah, that person kind of comes out of the woodwork and we would never block them from taking a shift that you know, that was open. And so currently these are the gaps, but they are subject to change. And again, we're constantly just trying to fill them even last minute. So that's why that website I cited is the best way to find up-to-date information.
1: It seems like a lot of days. Have we ever had this many diversions before?
0: We closed in April I believe it was all the nights in April. So this is not unprecedented, but yeah, we were hoping we would hit the plateau of closures back in July, but we've had a few doctors leave the department in spite of hiring, you know, a couple more. We're still needing to do these diversions and service interruptions.
1: And Dr. Workington, I was curious as well. I know we talked about what happens as far as this putting more stress on surrounding hospitals. You mentioned Ridge Meadows and Abbotsford. What about the workers, the nurses, and the other medical professionals who are working these overnights when the hospital goes on diversion? What does it do to their work levels and the work environment?
0: They have to pivot as well to not really doing their full job, right? They're there to help care for patients. They're there to help, especially our nursing team. I'm thinking about, you know, triage, treat, discharge, and do their full job. They're really not able to leverage their skills without a doctor on site, a doctor kind of available to see patients. And so it's really unfortunate. And again, bringing back to our motivation to make sure these are minimized.
1: Right, because it's got to be tough if somebody comes in needing to see a doctor, medical professionals saying, we're really sorry, even though this is the emergency department of a hospital, there's no doctor on site. That's got to be tough to have to give that message, to give that information to people.
0: Yes. Yeah, no, exactly. I think that's, everyone wants to be able to help, and our team is motivated and committed to doing that. We're just missing this one piece of that care kind of chain. And so they are trying to do a piece of that job with, again, redirecting people and giving the advice that they can, whether that's calling an ambulance, again, sending over to Ridge Meadows, Abbotsford, or their urgent primary care clinic, or even saying, hey, look, this, you know, we're open tomorrow at 8 a.m. Please come back then if that seems appropriate.
1: Dr. Workington, I appreciate you making the time to get this information out to people. We'll leave it there for today. Thank you for coming on the show.
0: Well, thank you for having me, Jill. Have a good day.
1: That is Dr. James Workington. He is the site medical director at Mission Memorial Hospital. And again, that hospital going on diversion. There will not be a doctor starting tomorrow. From 5 p.m. until 8 a.m. That is going to happen Friday, Saturday, and Sunday. It's going to happen the following weekend on Friday and Sunday. It's going to happen the following weekend, the August 21st weekend, Friday, Saturday, Sunday. It's going to happen the following weekend, August 28th, 29th, and August 30th. And it's going to happen into September unless, as he said, there's the possibility those shifts will be filled. But as of now, Fraser Health putting out that warning. If you need an emergency department and you live in Mission, the emergency department at the Mission Hospital is going to have several overnight closures. I'm going to open up the phone lines once again. What are your thoughts on this? We keep hearing about all the recruitment that United States medical professionals are flocking to BC. Well, where are they? They're clearly not at the Mission Hospital. What are your thoughts on this? Here we are in August of 2026, and we are constantly talking about emergency room diversions, which, let's face it, they're basically closures. Yes, there are medical staff there that can help people, but it is not a true emergency room if there is not a physician. Let me know your thoughts. 604-280-9898. Phone lines are open if you want to talk about this. We'll take your calls next.
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1: The phone lines are open. We were just talking about a number of overnight closures, diversions at the Mission Hospital because there is not a doctor, so they will be closing at 5 p.m. It's going to start tomorrow until 8 a.m. the next day. What are your thoughts on this? This is one hospital, but we've seen it happening at others as well. Let's go to Jeff in Langley. Jeff, go ahead.
19: Hey, Jill. I work in recruitment, but not in medical, but I had a candidate going up to Prince Rupert, and they had a wife that was an RN, and she was in Winnipeg. They're both in Winnipeg, but they weren't hiring them there if they didn't have experience. So I reached out to Northern Health, and I spoke to one guy who was great. But then once we got further into the recruitment chain, they said, oh, we don't use recruiters. The only way we accept applications is through our job board. And so that's all they're doing. There's lots of people. Like, I went back because I thought it'd be a great opportunity. And there was like five RNs that got back to me from Manitoba that were interested, and that's in like Northern BC. But when they're only doing a job board and they're expecting everybody to push through there, no wonder we're not getting anybody. And they make the same U.S. announcement, I swear, twice a year. It's the same announcement. Nothing ever materializes.
1: Yeah, what an interesting perspective, Jeff, because I would think that if you had anybody wanting to move here, whether it's from Manitoba, anywhere in Canada, the U.S., who cares how they apply? Don't we want to recruit healthcare workers?
19: Well, that was exactly it. And I was shocked because that's the same for Fraser Health, Northern Health, Vancouver. It's all the same. They do not use outside recruiters. Sometimes they will for their executive, but not for the doctors and nurses. And they rely on this one web portal. And so I'm sure it's got thousands of random applicants in it sitting there.
1: Well, that is mind-boggling to see or hear that that is how the system works. Jeff, thank you for calling in with that. All right, that was Jeff in Langley. Let's go to Dale on the line. Dale, go ahead.
9: Hi. Yeah, I was just calling because, like, it just sounds like a mismanagement of spending. Like, are all portables, the hospitals are, there's no doctors, and it's 12 to 8 hour wait times if not closed. Like, if any CEO ran a business like this, they'd be fired instantly. So why are we paying so much in taxes and not getting anything in return?
1: Dale, thank you for that call as well. Jasper, you've got about 30 seconds. Go ahead.
20: Oh, hey, I think that it's a complex issue, but one thing that the government could be doing to bring more medical professionals to remote locations in Northern Health would be to provide some housing subsidies to make it cheaper and more attractive for them to move and live there. And also you could put in something where you could do a limited contract and bring people in, maybe give them reduced or free housing and say, hey, come and work in this northern community for 3 months. We'll give you some bonus of some sort, and then you can go back to your regular healthcare job elsewhere in the province.
1: Jasper, thank you for that. If you didn't get through on the open line, please do leave your comments on the buzz line. 604-331-2899 is the number to call. When we come back, we are going to revisit something that was launched by the provincial government quite recently. It's called the Repeat Violent Offending Intervention Initiative. Rolls right off the tongue. The REVOI. It promised to have a more coordinated approach when it comes to the repeat offenders in BC, the most prolific violent offenders. Well, is it working? We'll look at that when we return. Stick with us right here on CKNW.
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8: Global news at 2 o'clock. Good afternoon. I'm Erin Ubels. Metro Vancouver is providing an update on the wildfire burning in Belcarra Regional Park. Incident Command Arnold Smith says crews have made good progress and the fire is now being held.
10: That means that this fire will not be growing beyond its current perimeter. We're also happy to announce that the village of Anmore, as well as our incident management team on scene, have brought the fire to a status that residents that are under evacuation alert, that evacuation alert has been rescinded, and those residents who were evacuated from their houses, two in particular, will be able to return.
8: The Belcarra Park fire is mapped at 1.5 hectares and is suspected to be human-caused. The evacuation order zone is expanded due to the Quilpatuck Creek fire, just south of Fintree in the Okanagan. People with properties in Shelter Cove, Secret Point, and Cinnabar Creek along West Side Road have been told they need to leave immediately. Those properties had previously been on evacuation alert. The BC Wildfire Service's weather is forecast to, it could increase fire behavior in the area and increase the size of the Quilpatuck Creek wildfire. Central Okanagan Emergency Management says no structures are under immediate threat. And residents of the Boston Bar area who were forced from their homes due to the Brunswick Complex wildfires can now go back home. The evacuation orders for Boston Bar and surrounding areas have been downgraded to an alert after the risk from the fires was judged to have been lowered enough. But the Brunswick Creek fire is still considered out of control. Forest Minister Ravi Parmar says people should be ready to leave again if conditions worsen.
11: There's really no words to describe how many of these communities have faced over the course of the last couple of weeks. My thoughts are with the residents that have faced evacuation alerts, and of course with those that have faced evacuation orders that now are learning in many cases of the challenges they face going home.
8: And poor air quality persists over many parts of southern BC because of the wildfires. Environment Canada says an orange level warning signaling higher risk is active from the eastern Fraser Valley and the Fraser Canyon, the Similkameen region, and along the Coquihalla Highway corridor. In addition, Metro Vancouver, Lillooet, the Central Cariboo, Okanagan-Shuswap, and Boundary regions all facing a lower level yellow air quality warning. Prime Minister Mark Carney says trade negotiations with the U.S. had turned, quote, nasty after President Donald Trump mocked its neighbor and his leadership while threatening to expand tariffs. Carney says Canada remains engaged in the negotiations despite Trump's comments.
28: Whatever adjective is used, yes, we're standing up for Canadian workers, for Canadian businesses, as we always have from the start. And from the start, our focus has been on what we can control, and that's investing in protecting our jobs, investing in the future.
8: During a speech this week in Las Vegas, Trump said he loved the people of Canada, but called them nasty. We are getting new details this morning about the tentative deal reached between WestJet and the union representing flight attendants. According to the Canadian Union of Public Employees, the deal includes a more than 18% wage increase over 3 years. A new duty period has also been added, which includes compensation for work done on the ground. Other benefits include increased time off and higher food and uniform allowances. The tentative deal was reached on Monday. Employees are set to vote on the deal in the coming weeks. Nova Scotia's Public Works Minister says the province plans to ban children under 14 from riding electric scooters and bikes this fall. Fred Tilley says the age restriction is part of a slate of changes that will be made to the province's Traffic Safety Act.
1: We've taken a lot into account on vulnerable road user safety in this act. Some of these scooters, it's the speed that they can actually travel. They can go up to 30, 32 kilometers an hour and more. So you start to get into a different level of conveyance than a traditional bicycle or cycle.
8: Last year, the Canadian Institute for Health Information said there were nearly 500 e-scooter hospitalizations in 2023 and 2024. That's a 32% increase. Global News Time is 2:04. And now the latest CKNW traffic. Here's Trish Jewison.
9: Crews are on scene to an incident in Vancouver, eastbound on Hastings before Main Street in the right lane. And watch out for a crash in Delta on 92nd Avenue at 116th Street with crews on scene and delays in all directions. 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I'm Trish Jewison in the CKNW Traffic Center.
8: And now the Global Sky Tracker weather. Hazy skies this afternoon, 24 degrees up to 30 inland. Local smoke overnight down to 15. Hazy skies again tomorrow with highs of 23 up to 27 inland. And we'll see a mix of sun and clouds over the weekend. Highs of 22 up to 25 inland. Outside CKNW in downtown Vancouver, it's currently 21 degrees. On the markets, the Dow Jones down 464, TSX down 10 points, and the Canadian dollar is trading at 71.34 cents U.S. Global News Time is 2:06. I'm Erin Ubels.
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13: Well, you might remember hearing about a big government initiative and the point of this. It was announced last month, the Repeat Violent Offending Intervention Initiative. The big announcement was that it would focus on high-risk individuals prone to repeat violent acts. This was also part of the Chronic Property Offending Intervention Initiative. That was the program to target prolific offenders, people who were behind cases of repeated shoplifting, of vandalism, oftentimes targeting the same businesses, breaking and entering, general public disorder. The province talked about how it was bringing in these regional hubs. They would operate across multiple BC communities, and they would coordinate how people were responding to these crimes, and they would really bring teams together, police, prosecutors, you name it, and it would tackle this type of crime. Well, is it actually working? A recent case in Nanaimo suggests that perhaps a bit more work needs to be done. And joining me to talk more about this is Kevin Shaw, co-founder of the Nanaimo Area Public Safety Association. Kevin, thanks for coming back on the show.
14: No problem. Thanks for having me back again, Jill.
13: Before we get into what has happened and another serious incident in the city, when you first heard about the Repeat Violent Offending Intervention Initiative and heard about this coordinated approach and these hubs and the province saying that this was going to help this, they were going to put millions of dollars into these hubs, what was your response? Did you think that this would make a difference?
14: Well, the REVOI program, the Repeat Violent Offending Initiative you're talking about, it started 3 years ago, and it focuses on about 450 high-risk violent offenders in the province. You know, they're watched by police because they're probably re-offend. And then when that happens, the team of police, prosecutors, probation, they look at their entire record once they're caught this umpteenth time, and they let the judge know this person's violent, they should be kept in custody and not be let out immediately. And we got about 45 on the Central and North Island that are being watched. So did I think it was going to work? It was better to try something than nothing at all, because what we had happening was basically lawlessness, social disorder, fires in our streets, shoplifting, break-ins. So something needed to be done to put the genie, so to speak, back in the bottle. Has it? Well, it's all up to interpretation. The government keeps the statistics, and of course they're only going to let out certain statistics saying it's going well and great, but it's all about how do I feel walking down Nanaimo's streets at night, or Pandora and Victoria, or the East End of Vancouver. Each of us listening can really tell if it's working or not. And it's a tough job for the police to watch all these individuals. But again, better than nothing.
13: Right. At least it's something. It's the appearance that something is being done. So, but there was a case recently this week of somebody, if I'm reading it correctly, somebody who is on that list, on the Repeat Violent Offending Intervention Initiative, who has once again been charged. What do you know about this case?
14: Well, I have found out that from a couple of different people, sources, that this 56-year-old Nanaimo man, he's of no fixed address, lives on the street. He's got drug addictions, mental illness, a very violent career, so to speak. And, you know, it dates all the way back to 2004, for his name is Michael Donald Maud. And he was charged with setting the fire at this downtown A&W restaurant about 4:30 on Tuesday morning. And ironically, Maud came up to me about 7 or 8 times, because I live in the downtown area. I was phoned by a friend saying, hey, the A&W is on fire. So I put on my pants, put on a shirt, and ran down. And this person that I know as Michael Donald Maud, he came up to me, and at first he said, I need a fire extinguisher. I tried one fire extinguisher and it didn't put out this garbage can fire that then leapt up the side of the A&W restaurant. And he said that to me probably another 2, 3, 4 times. And then as I was there about an hour and a half later, he started saying to me, I need an alibi. The police are going to think I did this. Can you give me an alibi? And I said, hey, just walk away, man. Just walk away. And this person was on the Revoy list, being watched, one of the 45 on the Central and North Island. But he's got this long history, as they say. He's got 3 pages on the BC Criminal Court's website, about 56 entries. But what's even more ironic is that back on October the 22nd of 2022, a private security guard that I know well, I just talked to him again today, he was walking by this A&W on Victoria Crescent in the morning, and a man came up from behind him and hit him in the head a couple of times with a metal pipe. And while this guard was down on the ground, he was punched in the face a few times and hit with the metal pipe again. And the guard, he lost consciousness. He hasn't worked since in 4 years. Head still pounds at night, trouble sleeping, he's on meds, getting CAT scans. Well, the closed circuit video that was no doubt used for the fire on Tuesday morning, it was used for when the security guard got hit. And who did it? It was the same guy, Michael Donald Maud. And he was charged with assault with a weapon, assault causing bodily harm. And you know, I tried to look up how much time he served for that back in 2022. Couldn't find it, but at any regard, he's out. He's well known in town. I know him. And he does an incident about a day, whether it's breaking a window, pulling some flowers out, et cetera, et cetera.
13: I'm looking at his history as you are telling us about that, and you're right. It's several pages. It's 61. I think it's even gone up. It's okay. Up to 61 entries, and a lot of them. Just clicking through them, I mean, as recently as August 4th, 2 days ago, charged with breach of probation. There are a ton of assault, breach of probation. If this guy is part of the repeat violent offending intervention initiative, REVOI, why do you think then, is it working the way it's supposed to? If he keeps getting charged with things, including breach of probation, why is he out there?
14: Well, there's another well-known criminal, and his name is Aidan Tai. A number of years back, he threw a brick at a pregnant woman downtown Nanaimo. And he served time for that. And then in January of this year, he was down having a coffee given to him at a waterfront cafe, and he went off. He slugged the owner of the coffee shop. He destroyed some furniture. He even defecated on his hands and smeared it all over the windows. And Aidan Tai has a lot of mental problems, and he's got over 170 criminal convictions since 2005, about 80 of those for violent offenses, most occurred in Nanaimo, and he is on the REVOI list as well.
13: So what's the point then of having this list if it sounds like, again, these extreme cases going back all the way to 2004 in some cases, what's the point of this list if in cases like this it doesn't feel like a lot if anything has been changed?
14: Well, as I asked the RCMP back in January when Aidan Tai did the coffee shop incident, I said, this guy has a massive record. What you're watching him under REVOI. There's a five-member RCMP team in Nanaimo that is on REVOI watch. Excuse me. And they said, how can we watch 45 people 24 hours a day? And it's impossible. So you're basically, I guess, rolling the dice, getting intel on what Aiden's been up to or what Michael Maude's been up to, and the other 43 people on the list in our areas. And you roll the dice, and who are we going to watch today? Who is maybe, has patrol officers said, or some businesses that are acting up? We better watch this person or that person. And that's, I guess, the way it goes. It's educated zeroing in on.
13: What else do you think should be done or could be done? Because, again, we're talking about this today because there was another fire set at a downtown restaurant in Nanaimo. What else needs to be done?
14: Well, more and more and more. You know, we've just had amendments to the criminal code from the federal government that have been passed on. Now the provinces look after them. So I hope the David Eby government, under the Attorney General and their prosecutors, will indeed prosecute these offenders to the fullest extent of the law now, that the judges will give lengthier sentences. And most of these people doing the social disorder on our streets do have drug addictions. Over 75% actually of those living on our streets are drug addicted. 75% are mentally ill with severe brain injuries. 75% of them are hard to house. So, yes, we have to get them into housing, but we've got a lot of wet housing where you can still use drugs while you try and transfer to something else or get help. We need more dry housing to keep people away from drugs that they may be tempted to do well in a wet housing, and they're trying to stay dry. And there needs to be probably more programs in BC corrections facilities, you know, so offenders can get the treatment in there they need while in custody, which hopefully then, Jill, helps them maintain their non-criminal lives when they get out.
13: Well, it is certainly something I know that is top of mind for a lot of residents. Kevin, we're going to have to leave it there for today, but thank you for joining us.
14: As always, thank you very much, Jill.
13: That is Kevin Shaw, co-founder of the Nanaimo Area Public Safety Association. We are going to get you caught up on your Thursday afternoon traffic in about 30 seconds. When we come back, time to give away some more tickets. Every day this week, we have been giving away one pair of tickets to see Guns N' Roses World Tour at BC Place on Saturday, August 29th. It is going to be such a great show. So if you want to win these tickets, all you need to do right now is call 604-280-9898 and we will play another round of Name This Guns N' Roses Song. 604-280-9898. Call now. We'll give those tickets away coming up next.
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9: Crews are on scene to a crash in Delta on 92nd Avenue at 116th Street with delays in all directions. Watch out for an incident in Vancouver, eastbound on Hastings before Main Street in the right lane. There's median maintenance in Coquitlam this afternoon on Lougheed Highway near Chilco Drive. And roadwork on the Vancouver-Burnaby border on boundary at Vanesse affecting traffic in all directions. 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I'm Trish Jewison in the CKNW Traffic Center.
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0: listening to The Jill Bennett Show on 730 CKNW. Time for us to give away some tickets. Every day this week, we are giving a lucky listener a pair of tickets to see Guns N' Roses. They are coming to BC Place on Saturday, August 29th. Let's see who's playing Name That Guns N' Roses song today. We have Jim on the line in Cloverdale. Jim, good afternoon.
1: Hey, good afternoon, Jill.
0: Are you a big Guns N' Roses fan?
1: Yes, I am.
0: All right, then this should be easy. I'm going to play for you about 2 seconds of a Guns N' Roses song. You'll get 4 choices, and Jim, if you get it right, you are going to win the tickets. So are you ready?
1: Yes, that sounds great.
0: All right, Jim, listen carefully, because here is today's song. We're going to dance around nine. Jim, was that Sweet Child O' Mine, Mr. Brownstone, My Michelle, or Welcome to the Jungle?
1: Okay, I am going to go with Mr. Brownstone.
0: Whew, I thought you were going to waver there and not get it, but Jim, yes.
2: Precisely.
0: That is Mr. Brownstone. Good work.
1: Thank you very much.
0: Was that a guess? You seemed a little hesitant.
1: I couldn't quite make it out, and I knew it wasn't Welcome to the Jungle, and I didn't think it was the other song, so it was kind of a 50-50 guess.
0: Well, 50-50 worked for you. You managed to work it out in that very short amount of time. Jim, you've got yourself the tickets. Stay on the line. We'll get a bit of information from you, but have a fantastic time at the concert.
1: Thank you very much.
0: You're welcome. Jim in Cloverdale is today's winner. He knew that that was Mr. Brownstone. So many people want these tickets. I'm not surprised. It's going to be a great show. You will have one more chance this week. Maybe there'll be more tickets coming up. But this week, you have one more chance to win these tickets. We will play another round of Name That Guns N' Roses song. Tomorrow's song is going to be one that's very close to my heart. And that's the only hint, although that doesn't really give you a hint at all. But I will just throw that out there. One more version of Name That Guns N' Roses song, and that's going to be happening tomorrow on the show. Quick fun fact about Mr. Brownstone. I'm guessing a lot of Guns N' Roses fans probably already know this, that the lyrics are a distinct reference to drug tolerance. It is a reference to drugs, that line especially. I used to do a little, but a little wouldn't do it. So a little got more and more. Axl Rose saying he wrote the lyrics on the back of a grocery. Oh no, they brought it to Axl Rose after writing the lyrics on the back of a grocery bag. Let's pause there. We'll get you caught up on your news headlines to the bottom of the hour. When we come back, could gene editing technology make pet companionship dreams come true by getting rid of allergic reactions? Stay with us.
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12: Global news at 2:30. Good afternoon. I'm Erin Ubels. As dry conditions persist, the province is urging people under or at risk of evacuation to be prepared. Global's Karim Gouda with the latest.
13: BC's Minister of Emergency Management and Climate Readiness, Kelly Green, says if you are at risk or currently under an evacuation order, it's important to be prepared and also to register.
14: Folks can pre-register for emergency support services anywhere in the province, and it is something that I always recommend. It means that if you're evacuated, you have the opportunity to receive your emergency supports for your evacuation remotely. You don't need to head into a reception center, so it helps take the pressure off of our reception centers for people who need a little bit more assistance. Also gives you the option of the $200 a night accommodation allowance, so you can choose accommodation that works best for you and your family.
13: Evacuees in the Fraser Canyon are meanwhile returning home with the downgrading of evacuation orders in and around Boston Bar on Wednesday after several weeks. The Fraser Valley Regional District says residents must stay ready to leave as the Brunswick Creek and Ainslie Creek wildfires, which span more than 480 square kilometers, continue to burn out of control. A large sign reading "Welcome Home" was written in capital letters, greeting residents returning back to the community. The sign says the messages from the local Boston Bar and North Bend Fire Department, with photos posted to social media showing a red fire truck parked beside it along the side of the highway, with smoky skies still in the background. Karim Gouda, Global News.
12: Prime Minister Mark Carney says Canada is staying focused on strengthening its own economy as trade talks with the United States continue. Carney making those comments after touring an aluminum facility in Quebec.
15: Our focus has been on what we can control, and that's investing in protecting our jobs, investing in the future. We're creating jobs at twice the rate of the United States. We have foreign direct investment twice the rate of our nearest G7 competitor, which is the United States.
12: Carney's remarks came while Canada-U.S. Trade Minister Dominic LeBlanc is in Washington for talks with the U.S. Trade Representative. Stateside now, where President Donald Trump signing a pair of executive orders at the White House today in order to curb birthright citizenship. That's the law where a child is born on U.S. soil automatically becomes a citizen of the country.
16: We had a very unfortunate decision in the Supreme Court concerning birthright. It was close, but a very, very unfortunate decision. So we're making adjustments because it's very unfair.
12: Deputy Chief of Staff for Policy Stephen Miller says the order lays out who is ineligible and ban birth tourism. The Supreme Court last term rejected President Trump's last attempt to end birthright citizenship. Global News Time is 2:33, and now the latest CKNW traffic. Here's Trish Jewison.
17: Cleared the incident in Vancouver on East Hastings and Main Street, as well as the crash in Delta at 92nd Avenue and 116th Street, so it's just leftover volume through there now. Water main replacement continues in Coquitlam on Austin Avenue at Laurentian Crescent, with single lane traffic each way until 8 p.m. There's water hydrant work in Maple Ridge on 236th Street. Traffic is blocked both ways from 132nd to

0: inland. Outside CKNW in downtown Vancouver, it's 21 degrees.
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0: On the markets, the Dow Jones down 464, TSX down 10. The Canadian dollar is trading at 71.34 cents U.S. Global News Time is 2:34. I'm Erin Ubells.
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3: The big news on Tuesday was the return of star quarterback Nathan Rourke to practice for the BC Lions, but he wasn't the only Rourke on the field. No, his brother Curtis wasn't there. He's in San Francisco 49ers camp battling for a backup quarterback spot. No, it was a giant 8-foot Lego version of the Lions QB created by two local artists, Taryn and Sorrell McDonough, better known as the Styro Girls on social media. The monstrous Rourke required the sisters to operate from inside and was definitely a hit with the players and Rourke himself, which is more than I can say for the Canada Shore debacle that occurred in Kelowna. For the Lions Huddle, I'm Bob the Moj Marjanovich.
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6: Well, if you are someone who loves pets, but you have a pet allergy, you know how difficult it can be. Maybe you live in a household where one person has a pet allergy, and that means you can't have the family dog, even though everyone else in the household would love to have one. Well, there could be some relief on that front, and it has to do with gene editing. Could gene editing actually produce a hypoallergenic dog? Maybe. My next guest is here to talk about this. Matt Walker is a geneticist and the CEO of Kindred Companion Sciences. Matt Walker, thank you for being with us.
7: Of course. Thank you so much for having me. I'm excited to talk to you.
6: Well, it sounds a little sci-fi, but you have firsthand experience with this involving a beagle. How did this all come about?
7: Yeah, absolutely. So I've been allergic to dogs my entire life. I grew up in Toronto, actually, and in Canada, and my family could never have a dog because of my allergies. But when I left for college, my family finally got a dog, a little golden doodle named Morgan. And even though Morgan was a golden doodle, which is a breed that was supposedly created in part for its hypoallergenic properties, whenever I visited it at home, I had the same allergic reaction to Morgan as I did to any other dog. And I'm a scientist, and that made me wonder what was the reason for my allergies to this supposedly hypoallergenic breed. And it turned out the answer was genetic, that all dogs, all breeds produce the main allergen, which is found in their saliva and their hair and dander. And I wondered if we could use gene editing to directly address allergies at their biological source. And that was the idea that many years ago eventually became Kindred.
6: Interesting. I like that you brought that up or explained that, because I do think there's this idea that people with allergies to dogs, the allergy is to the hair or to the fur. But is it actually the saliva and the saliva that gets on the fur?
7: Yeah, it's a good question. So it's actually just one small component of the saliva that's also secreted from certain glands in the skin. So that's how it ends up in hair and dander. It's very present in the saliva, though. So when dogs groom themselves, it does also get in their hair and dander. But it is this genetic component as opposed to the hair and dander itself. So there's this idea that certain breeds are hypoallergenic just because they shed less. But really, dogs as a species all have this gene. It's found in all breeds of dogs. including those you might consider hypoallergenic. So just because dogs may shed less doesn't mean that it actually reduces the source of allergy.

0: radiation exposure.
1: So once you discovered that and realized it was this gene that is present in all dogs, how do you go from discovering that to this gene editing technique that produces a hypoallergenic beagle?
0: Yeah, so at the time I was working in a laboratory and I was using gene editing all the time to study worms, actually. We were using it to disable genes in worms and understand what those genes did. And the tool itself is a tool called CRISPR that you may have heard about in the news or elsewhere. And you can think of CRISPR as basically tiny molecular scissors that go into a cell, and you can target them to a section of DNA, and they can make a very precise cut, and that can be used to edit DNA and make small targeted changes in your DNA. So the way that we went about doing this in dogs was very simple, basically three main steps at a high level. We started in dog's skin cells, where we introduced these molecular scissors into the dog's skin cells in the laboratory, and we directed them to the allergy gene, where they made a small cut to stop production of that allergen gene in the skin cells. And then we took those edited skin cells and we transferred the nucleus, which is the organelle that contains all the DNA in the cell, and we transferred that nucleus to an egg cell, which was transferred to a spit who naturally gave birth to the two puppies, and that was in September of 2024. So the puppies are coming on 2 years old right now. And since that egg cell was derived from those edited skin cells, the puppies have the same edit that we introduced in those skin cells, and they no longer produce this allergen gene. Did that make sense?
1: It did. And one of those puppies is your dog's, right? Is yours.
0: Yes,
1: yours.
0: Yes. We have two puppies, Alfie and Bailey. Bailey lives here in New York with me and my wife, and it's been completely amazing because I've had allergies my whole life, and I've lived with Bailey for over a year now and haven't had a single allergic reaction. It's been completely life-changing.
1: Is there any downside to the dog?
0: We've been carefully monitoring their health and development. And of course, they're only 2 years of age, but so far as we presented in a peer-reviewed study that was published just yesterday, we haven't found or noticed any sort of health defects or developmental defects in the animal. And like I said, this gene is secreted from cells and it's a minor component in saliva. And if you disrupt it in other animals, such as mice, it doesn't affect the mice development at all, which gave us some confidence that it wouldn't affect the dog's health. And we're happy to see that so far the dogs appear completely healthy, happy, normal puppies.
1: Which is different, isn't it, from maybe some earlier attempts to do this that also very scientific, but involved things like cloning. In the past, am I right in saying that there have been more kind of negative outcomes when it comes to the animals?
0: There have, if you look back, and you're totally right. For instance, when Dolly the sheep was first cloned, you may remember that she had health complications later in life. That technology that's used in cloning, which is this sort of nucleus transfer step that I alluded to earlier, has improved greatly over the past 20 or 30 years. So now we're seeing much less negative effects associated with that cloning technique. But we'll be carefully monitoring the pups over the rest of their lives, as well as any future animals that are made, to make sure that animal health and development is not affected in any way.
1: Where do you see it going from this point, though? I'm guessing this would still be an extremely expensive thing if suddenly you had all of these people saying, hey, I'm in the same boat. I could never have a dog because I was allergic. I want to get one of these beagles. Because it's still so new, where does it go from this point?
0: Yeah, it's a great question. So right now we're working on expanding to other breeds. I'm really personally interested in applying our work to service dogs because there are, of course, many people who are allergic that might benefit tremendously from a seeing eye dog or a guide dog, for instance. But in terms of scaling the company and commercializing, we're based here in the States, and gene-edited animals are regulated by the FDA. So we have to go through the appropriate regulatory process before we're able to sort of think about or discuss any sort of commercial availability timelines. But the goal ultimately is to apply this work to other breeds, to service animals, and to help as many people like me as possible experience the joy and companionship of dogs.
1: And you mentioned other breeds and that you had also tested this in mice, and you might have just touched on this, but could this also be something, is this specific to dogs, or could this be something for people who are allergic to cats or allergic to other types of animals, finding out exactly what it is they're allergic to?
0: It's definitely possible, and I'm really excited about using this tool to sort of address allergens at their biological source. The main concern, of course, is that you don't want it to affect the health and development of the animal. And so in cats, the allergen biology is a little bit more complicated. There are actually multiple genes that encode the main allergen in cats. And I know that there are other groups working on cats, but we're really focused at Kindred on dogs right now.
1: Well, it is fascinating research, and we will be watching to see where it goes from here. And like you said, trying other breeds. Do you know what the next breed might be that you'll try?
0: We're still considering it. In terms of the service animal component, Labradors and Golden Retrievers are very common service animals, so that's maybe where we're heading next, but we don't have anything definitive to announce at this point.
1: We will stay tuned for that. Thank you for joining us, Matt. It was great to talk with you, and good luck to you and your beagles.
0: Thank you so much. Have a lovely night.
1: You too. That was Matt Walker. He's a geneticist and the CEO of Kindred Companion Sciences. And again, gene editing technology that in his case, somebody who was allergic to his entire life, he now has two beagles and he does not have any dog allergies. Let's pause there. We'll get you caught up on your Thursday afternoon traffic in about 30 seconds. When we come back, what we know about wildfires burning in BC. Stick with us. More coming up right after this.
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5: Crews are on scene to a crash northbound at the south end of the Alex Fraser Bridge in the left lane, and there's another crash in Chilliwack southbound on Vetter Road just at Highway 1 with emergency crews on scene in the right lane. Leon's Great Canadian Super Sale is on now. 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
1: Well, just before we sign off for the afternoon, revisiting one of the top stories, and that is the wildfires that are burning in the Okanagan. We know, unfortunately, there has been the loss of more than 230 homes, structures in that area, and crews are fighting to save others, with evacuation orders being extended earlier today. Earlier in the show, I was talking with the mayor of Vernon, Victor Cumming, to find out what he is seeing on the ground and what is happening in that part of the province. Here is just some of what he had to say.
22: If you were here today, you would notice that the smoke is very heavy, right down to the ground. We've closed our outdoor pool today. Just an indication of the level of smoke. There's really two fires that are of significance. The Kilpatook fire, which is south of the Bradley Creek fire. That's where the most movement is happening right now. People will know about the subdivisions referred to as La Casa. So that on the west side of Okanagan Lake is where the fire is extremely active today.
1: And I'm glad you brought that up, because I know we have been focusing so much on the Bradley Creek wildfire and because of what has happened with the loss of homes and such. With that other fire, do you know how many structures or how many homes and buildings are at risk right now because of the Kilpatook fire?
22: Well, right now they're just doing evacuations and evacuation orders, both north and south of Kilpatook fire. So that area will definitely be in the news as the day progresses today and tomorrow, and that will be the one to watch. At this point, they've done a good job on the Bradley Creek fire. Unfortunately, as your lead story was and comments from Chief Dan Wilson, it went right through IR1, Okanagan Indian Band. Huge impact there. They're saying 230 structures lost. Yeah, very, very significant run through on that side of the lake on Saturday afternoon and into the evening and following Sunday morning. So yeah, very significant. What we're doing here primarily is Vernon provides emergency support services to those who have been evacuated. So we've processed more than 2,300 people through our support services here over the last number of days. So that's what we provide. Accommodation, obviously, at hotels and both the college and obviously hotels up at Silver Star Mountain, which were lightly used at this time of the year. So that's been our role, emergency support services.
1: And how are things going with that as far as having space for the evacuees? Like you said, with these orders, with the Kilpatook fire, with more people likely needing that, so is there space? How has that been rolling out?
22: Yeah, the first night, a massive challenge. This evacuation came very quickly. The long weekend, as you can imagine, in the Okanagan, August long weekend, things were full. So many people had a very difficult Saturday night and some on a Sunday night trying to find a place to settle down. So that's been very challenging. It's become much better here this week. Now most of the evacuees will be heading south into West Kelowna and Kelowna on the new Kilpatook evacuation orders. So for us, it's mainly housing those who are here now. And the hotels have been great in terms of providing space. But, you know, you set it up as a very short-term challenge, but it is going to be a longer-term challenge as well.
1: That was Victor Cumming. He is the mayor of Vernon, and he was talking about what the situation is like there with those wildfires burning. Let's find out what's coming up next on the Jazz Joe Hall Show. Good afternoon.
0: Good afternoon. We're going to talk a little bit about consumer protection. 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Consumers can now cancel subscription renewals anytime, no fees, no penalties. That covers streaming, food deliveries, and other services like that. So they're also going to focus on high pressure door-to-door sales as well. So a big package. Let's see if it'll protect the consumers. So Nikki Sharma, Attorney General, will be dropping by to talk a little bit about that. We're also going to talk a little bit about the Richmond night market and the push to bring it to Vancouver.
1: Right. Yes. A difference. Have you ever been?
0: It's been a while. It was certainly as an MLA, I dropped by. And it was interesting looking at some of the comments today. Some people say, oh, it's gotten too expensive. I'm not going to miss it. Other people say, oh, it's a huge loss. They got a massive parking lot there at Lansdowne Shopping Mall still.
1: Yeah.
0: I think they could move there. I know one of the mayoralty candidates, Kareem Alam in Vancouver, said, bring it over to Richmond. We'll take it. So we'll see if that's true as well. So we'll talk a little bit about that.
1: All right. Sounds good. Thank you.
0: Thank you.
1: That's all coming up next on the Jazz Joe Hall Show. A reminder, if you've missed any part of the show, no worries. You can always catch the Jill Bennett Show podcast anytime, anywhere. Just subscribe wherever you get your podcasts. That is it for us today. My thanks to our content producer, Tammy Mack, as well technical producers Jonathan Chung, Leo Coelho, and Ryan Bowles. Have a great rest of your Thursday. We're back with you right here tomorrow.
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5: Crews are on scene to a crash northbound at the south end of the Alex Fraser Bridge in the left lane. And there's another crash in Chilliwack southbound on Vetter Road just at Highway 1 with emergency crews on scene in the right lane. 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
9: Global News at 3 o'clock. Good afternoon. I'm Erin Ubels. BC's Premier and Emergency Management Minister on hand today to welcome another group of Mexican firefighters to help in the wildfire response. The group of firefighters and support personnel is the second group to arrive from Mexico this week. Those firefighters will be integrated into BC Wildfire Service operations and will be in the field fighting the Brunswick Creek fire in the Fraser Canyon as soon as tomorrow. In all, Mexico is spending about 300 firefighters to BC. Premier David Eby praising their arrival as an example of international partnerships in action.
10: The Wildfire Service, as part of their work, does projections based on long-range forecast, based on conditions in the province, to try to anticipate what's going to be needed in terms of additional resources in any given fire season. A number of weeks ago, they identified that this was going to be a challenging August for British Columbia, and they put out the request to the International Firefighting Center for additional resources. And Mexico heard the call, and as you can see, has stepped up in a significant way.
9: About 600 foreign firefighters are taking part in operations in BC, and crews from Australia and New Zealand also on the ground or en route here. The gigantic Big Bar Fire Complex has forced about 2,000 people from their homes and left hundreds of others under alert. Watch Lake and Lone Butte in the Caribou are located just outside the evacuation order zone, and property owners there are on evacuation alert. Resident David Major says they've been facing a stressful and smoke-filled string of days, getting prepared to leave at any minute, while also doing whatever he can to protect his home, business, animals, and fields.
11: You know, if they don't put out the fires, we stand to lose everything. So, and that's a hard, it's hard reality. You know, we work hard. Everyone says, oh, it means nothing. It means everything. Like when you're standing here and the fires are there, and what you own and what people say isn't important, it's all important. You don't want to lose anything.
9: The four fires comprising the Big Bar Fire Complex now cover an area of more than 1150 square kilometers. A 72-year-old woman has suffered serious injuries after being attacked by a grizzly bear on Sunday. It happened around 3:45 in the afternoon in a remote area near Goldbridge, west of Lillooet. The victim was airlifted to hospital. The BC Conservation Officer Service says that based on their investigation, they believe it was a defensive attack by a female grizzly with at least one cub. They will not be killing the bear or trying to catch it. Fisheries and Oceans Canada is back from a two-month patrol of the Northern Pacific Ocean looking for illegal international fishing activity. Crews on Operation North Pacific Guard patrolled more than 23,000 kilometers, monitoring several hundred fishing vessels. 30 inspections were completed during that time. Crews found 52 potential violations of international fishing requirements. International Enforcement, Conservation and Protection Chief Sean Wheeler says the violations include shark finning, misreporting catches, as well as failing to protect seabirds while setting fishing gear.
12: We want to make sure that they're following those rules. So to give you an example of the scale of the fishery, the total catch of legal and reported catch for 2025 was 700,000 metric tons. So it's a very significant fishery, and we want to make sure that it remains a legal fishery, that it's well monitored and enforced, and to ensure that sustainability and the science side can make sure that we have a fishery for years to come.
9: During the annual operation, officers also collect environmental data to send back home, including the migration range of Pacific salmon and the monitoring microplastics levels. The union representing WestJet cabin crews is sharing more about the tentative deal reached with the Calgary-based airline this week after a one-day strike. Here's reporter John Kennedy with the details.
13: The Canadian Union of Public Employees says the deal includes a more than 18% wage hike over 3 years, as well as a new duty period premium that adds compensation for work done on the ground. It also includes increased time off and higher food and uniform allowances, among other things.
9: Both sides reached a tentative deal early Monday, and WestJet operations gradually returned to normal. Global News Time is 3:04. Now the latest CKW traffic. Here's Trish Jewison.
5: Major delays out of Delta this afternoon for a crash northbound at the south end of the Alex Fraser Bridge in the left lane. Also watch out for collision in Chilliwack, southbound on Better Road near Highway 1 with crews on scene in the right lane. Water main replacement continues in Coquitlam on Austin Avenue at Laurentian Crescent with single lane traffic each way until 8 p.m. Out of town, a wildfire has Highway 1 closed from Spuzzum to Lytton. Use Highway 5 instead. And another wildfire has Highway 97 closed between Cache Creek and 100 Mile House. Detour via Highway 1 through Kamloops to Highway 5, then Highway 24. Volume is building on the major routes, including southbound Highway 99 to the Massey Tunnel from Blundell, and eastbound Highway 1 to the Ironworkers Memorial Bridge is back to Westview Drive. 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
9: Global Sky Tracker weather. Highs this afternoon, 24 degrees, up to 30 inland. Local smoke overnight and down to 15. Hazy again tomorrow, high of 23, up to 27 inland. Outside CKW in downtown Vancouver, it's 22 degrees. On the markets, the Dow Jones, that is down 464, TSX down 10 points. Canadian dollar trading at 71.34 cents U.S. Global News Time is 3:06. I'm Aaron Ubels.
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0: It's Thursday, August 6th. Welcome to the Jazz Joe Hall Show. Thank you for joining us, folks. Hope you're doing well. Let's get going and talk about the issue of the day. The Richmond night market is closing for good after the season. Organizers announced this week that the market's lease is up, ending a 26-year run that made it the largest night market in North America. Now, the market draws more than a million visitors a year and hosts up to 250 vendors at its site near the Bridgeport, Canada Lion Station. Tourism Richmond says the closure will be a real hit to the local economy, with hundreds of thousands of visitors no longer coming to the city. Well, joining me now to talk about the issue is Alexa Liu, Richmond City Councillor and mayoral candidate as well. Alexa, thank you so much for your time.
30: Hi, Jess. Thanks for having me.
0: Now, did this announcement catch you off guard?
30: I met with Raymond last week, so I knew it was coming, even though I was disappointed last week when he did tell me about it. I was sad to hear about it, and surprised, actually, that the landlord was coming back with such a high change to the lease rate and just a short two-year term.
0: So that was the issue. It's a private lease negotiation, and you're saying it's a two-year term?
30: They were offering a two-year term. They were only offering a short term. So as you're probably familiar with the site and the Versanti Hotel, which is adjacent to it, there's been financial trouble, went into receivership. I believe the banks now own it. And so it's the banks now creating the lease situation. So it's not the former landlord. It's a new leasing contract, essentially.
0: So is there anything the city can do? But even though it's a private location, it's the bank that owns it now. Is there anything the city can do?
30: There's really nothing we can do. about it. You know, can I offer to go to the bank on your behalf?
0: No.
30: Absolutely. Would the bank accept that as me going? Like, what's the difference between Raymond's mom or me showing up? Like, Raymond's the one making the deal, right?
0: Yeah. Is there any city land that could potentially be used?
30: So the challenge is there's a ton of infrastructure. So even though it looks like this blank pad of tarmac that's out there that the Richmond Night Market operates on, there's actually quite a bit of hydro, quite a bit of plumbing that's involved. All of those food vendors have sinks and they have waters for washing up and everything else. So to put that into mastermind it, put it in, get it all done is quite expensive. When they have to return, when this lease is over, they have to return the land to the way they got it in the first place, which is essentially a big blank piece of dirt and it was full of puddles. So I don't think they have to hose any water onto it, but the puddles will happen naturally. But it was just a big blank canvas and that's what they have to return it as. So no matter what they do, unless they renegotiate within the next 6 weeks, the whole thing will be torn up. And to do that same infrastructure somewhere else, probably in the neighborhood of $1 to $2 million.
0: And this, in regards to the amount of people that are attracted to the night market, is it worth it for a city to spend $1 or $2 million simply because of it being an attraction? I mean, this night market has not only been mentioned in local markets, but national news. I think the New York Times at one time did a feature on it as well. Some would argue that in regards to marketing and the ability to attract customers and attract visitors to Richmond, it's $1 or $2 million actually looks pretty good.
30: It could look pretty good, but that's not the end of your conversation, right? So the piece of land isn't free that you would be putting it on.
0: Mm-hmm.
30: That's just the investment in those items. So, you know, you're basically looking at the competing interests of what you might do. What we can do, however, is, you know, really encourage the existence of business improvement associations. There's three zones that we've identified that could be really great opportunities for the businesses there to really do something special in their own area. And if they had a business improvement association, a BIA, they'd be able to then come to the city and say, hey, this is what we want. We want to be able to bring in whatever it is, rides, music, performances, whatever into this little area. This is when we want to do it. This is how we want to do it. But it's getting the merchants together, working together and creating that. Right. So essentially the night market is, it's like an area, except one person had masterminded and put it all together. A BIA is essentially the flip side of all the vendors coming together and creating it together. So there's more than one way to create something similar but different in Richmond. And just because it's been done and it's been successful doesn't mean it would necessarily continue to be successful in the same format that it's running.
0: Now, the night market, did it not start at Lansdowne Mall? In the early days?
30: It did start at Lansdowne Mall, and then it moved to a bunch of different locations throughout Richmond. I believe it went to where Continental Seafood Restaurant is, behind Home Depot. I think there was one other location, and then it's at the location that it is now, kind of called Duck Island, over just on the way to the airport.
0: Could it not go back to Lansdowne Mall? That's a massive parking lot, and it's accessible by SkyTrain as well.
30: So the reason it moved away from Lansdowne in the first place was because the traffic impact that it was causing. Maybe they could come back. So that's not a conversation with us. We don't, the city doesn't own it. That's with Vanprop. So, you know, they could talk to them, whatever. There's new regulations since they've been at Lansdowne. So 26 years ago, they started at Lansdowne. The requirements from Vancouver Coastal Health have obviously changed on what you need for hand washing, everything else. So the type of food vendors that you can have are affected by the infrastructure that's in place. So the infrastructure over at the Richmond Night Market is far more extensive than meets the eye.
0: Mm-hmm. Okay. And can you talk a little bit about, just in regards to what the market actually did in regards to Asian culture, especially Asian food culture, and sort of mainstreaming it in the Lower Mainland?
30: Oh, wow. It's so special what they've done. Really creating an opportunity for anyone that is a food vendor to bring their wares to a market that's interested in trying different foods, right? So you go to the Richmond Night Market because you're a foodie, because you're interested in new flavors and things, and you're interested in trying new things. And so it makes it easy for people to even try different recipes and different concepts. Some vendors have even tried different concepts and then moved it into a restaurant situation starting at the night market. So it's been a really cool bringing together of the people that want to try these things and the people that want to taste these foods and the people that want to sell these foods.
0: Talk to me a little about just a bit about land use. And what I mean by that is it's hard for this type of event. You know, you're at one location. It's hard to find another location that works for a variety of reasons, as you said. And in this case, it's the night market. We've often talked about the Vancouver Whitecaps and potentially a new stadium, but even there, that's very complicated. You've got the Vancouver Canucks obviously wanting a training facility. They may go to Britannia, but it's very hard for them to just build one because it's hard to find land, and land is very expensive. It seems to me, and these are three separate things, and I understand that, but at its core, it does speak to, it's very hard to hold events and to build something in this city, because inevitably the pressure for land use always impacts these groups, organizations, in this case some teams as well, that it is a little, it's quite difficult to do what other cities do simply because land is very difficult in this city in regards to holding on to it, its expense, and it's very difficult to hold some of these events and keep them going decade after decade.
30: Yes, it is difficult. That being said, the Richmond Night Market, it is something special. There is someone who I've spoken to recently that's interested in doing an indoor food court type concept, which is similar to the night market concept, but it's an indoor facility that then would run all year long, something similar, something different. You know, they've picked a location. They're still trying to figure out if it's going to work or not. So, you know, it may evolve into something just a little bit different. It shows up a little bit differently for people. And, you know, maybe it's the change that we need, and or maybe it's a new example of what we could do.
0: Yeah, no, absolutely. Well, Alexa, I really appreciate you making time for us. Thank you so much.
30: And thank you. And I encourage everyone to get out to the night market. You've got 6 weeks left. Taste, try, and make some memories.
0: It's a lot of fun. Thank you so much.
30: Thank you.
0: That is Alexa Liu, Richmond City Councilor and mayoral candidate, talking a little bit about the Richmond Night Market closing for good after this season, unless it finds another location. It's with obviously a private it's private land, and it's been taken over by the bank, and the lease is a lot tougher. Give me a call on the open line. Would love to chat with you about this. I think part of the challenge, whether it's the Richmond Night Market, as I said, or whether keeping a professional sports franchise who needs its own arena and land, whether it's you know the Canucks looking for a training facility and wanting to be in Vancouver and the expense of that, the shortage of land, but the expense of land. Here in sort of Vancouver proper, in the Lower Mainland, makes it so difficult for a lot of these organizations to continue to do what they do compared to many other cities where land is plentiful. Would love to hear from you in regards to what we should be doing. You know, you don't want government involved in everything, and I understand that. At the same time, you hate to lose something like this. It had a great location right on the water. It was popular, you know, nearly a million visitors a year with 250 vendors near SkyTrain station. Once again, we lose something pretty cool. Just because of the cost. 604-280-9898. That's 604-280-9898. Star 9898 on your cell phone. Your call's next. 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
15: Good afternoon and good news. Just cleared a crash in downtown Vancouver, eastbound on Georgia at Seymour in the right lane. Crews are still on scene to an accident at the Alex Fraser Bridge. Northbound at the south end in the left lane, traffic is gridlocked out of Delta on the approach from 64th Avenue. And there's a crash in Langley on 264th Street at 24th Avenue with delays in all directions. 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I'm Trish Jewison in the CKNW Traffic Center.
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1: Hey, welcome back to the show. If you're just joining us, we were speaking to Alexa Liu, Richmond City Councilor, mayoralty candidate. The Richmond Night Market is closing for good after this season. Organizers announced this week that the market's lease is up, and they are unable to, come to terms with the banks, and they're ending a 26-year run that made it the largest night market in North America. Once was a really big, glowing profile in the New York Times a few years ago on the night market, and lots of other publicity from magazines and media across this country. It's unfortunate. It's just the nature of, operating in Metro Vancouver, especially in Vancouver and Richmond. Land is scarce, and it's hard to keep some of these institutions running over the longer term just because of the cost. I'm just wondering how we preserve some of these things. It's kind of sad that they go after a while. 604-280-9898. Let's go to John in Vancouver. Hi, John.
2: Hi, Jess.
1: Hi.
2: Yeah, I was just kind of shocked to hear the city just kind of hands in the air there, because, you know, a lot of these things happen through, you know, a P3 style organization where it's a public-private partnership. So I'm not understanding why Richmond would just say they don't want to get involved in helping to renegotiate that lease or at least provide some funding. And, you know, the same thing happened with Hastings Park recently, where that's basically on city-owned land, but as soon as the province decided to pull its funding, it just basically disappeared overnight. Like, you know, 110 years of horse racing tradition and all those jobs just disappeared overnight.
1: Yeah.
2: Right?
1: You lose.
2: So I think there needs to be more dialogue between the different partners. So if there's banks involved, if there's, you know, financial companies involved, investors, I mean, none of this stuff is going to always be able to run just basically on private interests alone, right? It's going to have to be funded in part by the government. The government has to see the value of it. They're going to have to contribute to keep it preserved and to keep it going, just like Granville Island.
1: And there must be some sort of, if you're paying, I'm not sure what the entry fee is this year. I think it's probably $7. Why can't, let's say, a couple of dollars go towards perhaps subsidy, if, you know, let's say City of Richmond is providing some sort of subsidy, it goes back to the City of Richmond to pay back that initial investment potentially. I threw out the idea of Lansdowne Shopping Mall as a very large parking lot, and maybe you can build infrastructure there if the owners are amenable to that. They're going to redevelop that lot over 20 years, but it's a good location, right, with SkyTrain there, and what they need for there, of course, will be water and electricity for the vendors there, for 250 vendors, but you think it can be done. I know they have little carnival there in the parking lot usually every year. So I think it can be done. The will has to be there. And it's just a shame for Richmond, I think, when you're attracting a million visitors a year. It's on weekends, Friday, Saturdays, and Sundays. SkyTrain right there as well. It just adds to the culture and the heritage of the community. So it's a darn shame. And I think I know the Conservative Party there in Richmond, the Richmond Conservatives, are already promising to save it if they're elected in the fall. Vancouver Liberal mayoral candidate Kareem Alam, who grew up in Richmond but of course lives here in Vancouver now, spoke to our Mike Smith earlier this morning, and he basically says if elected, he's going to work very hard to move the night market to Vancouver. Let's take a listen.
3: There are so many opportunities to bring this night market here to Vancouver. Tourism Richmond estimates that 800,000 to a million people a year attend this marketplace. 250 vendors, 1,000 jobs, 10 to 30,000 people a day. It's a major economic driver. It's a major tourism getter. And I want that opportunity here for Vancouver. I want those revenues for my city. I want that vitality for Vancouver. And I want to share that culture here within our borders at Vancouver.
1: Well, that's certainly a politician or a budding politician who sees some votes in that. And I think that wouldn't be a bad idea. I'm sure you have to find a location for Vancouver where they're struggling as well for space. But the kind of money that's going to come in, I think it'd be worth it. That's for sure. Give me a call on the buzz line. We'd love to hear from you on this issue. 604-331-2899. That's 604-331-2899. Or you can email me, jazz@cknw.com. Hey, just want to remind you, at 4:30 today, the Attorney General General BC Nikki Sharma drops by. We're going to talk about your credit card bill, specifically those subscription charges that add up, especially the ones you forget about. Well, BC just rewrote the rules on automatic renewal. Companies are on notice. It's a huge, huge package that they're going to be introducing in 2027 in regards to protecting consumers, not only where you'll be allowed to cancel subscription renewals anytime. There'll be no fees, no penalties. It'll cover streaming services, food delivery, and similar services like that. They're also going to be bringing in new rules for credit agencies and lenders. So it's a massive bill that they're bringing forward in regards to protecting consumers. We'll talk a little bit about that at 4:30 with the Attorney General, Nikki Sharma. Also, the main story this week here in our province has been the forest fires in the interior. Significant impact in areas like Vernon and 70 Mile House as well. We'll have the latest on those wildfires after the news, but first, traffic in 30 seconds.
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1: Let's take a look at the latest CKNW traffic. Every 10 minutes on your drive, a crash is cleared in downtown Vancouver, eastbound on Georgia at Seymour in the right lane. Traffic is gridlocked out of Delta on the approach from 64th Avenue, and there's a crash in Langley on 264th Street at 24th Avenue, causing delays in all directions. Full details coming up after the news.
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15: Global news at 3:30. Good afternoon. I'm Erin Ubels. A hiker who went missing Monday on Vancouver Island has been found alive. The 25-year-old man was hiking with a partner on Mount Albert Edward in Strathcona Provincial Park on Monday. He became separated from his partner as he didn't want to go further and stayed back, but he failed to return to the parking lot later that same day. Paul Berry with Comox Valley Search and Rescue says crews were called in and have been searching for the man, and they were able to locate him this morning.
16: There are some vertical sections where he is, but we know that hikers are often found on a travel route. and he is in a drainage, so a gully going off the side of the cliff. And that is where he has been probably for the last few days.
15: The man was airlifted off the mountain and transferred to an ambulance before being taken to hospital. Poor air quality persists over many parts of southern BC because of wildfires. Environment Canada says an orange level warning signaling higher risk is active from the eastern Fraser Valley and the Fraser Canyon, the Similkameen region, and along the Coquihalla Highway corridor. In addition, Metro Vancouver, Lillooet, the Central Cariboo, Okanagan-Shuswap, and Boundary regions all facing a lower level yellow air quality warning. A wildfire in Belcarra Regional Park is now being held after a major response from firefighters and helicopters east of Vancouver. Aaron MacArthur reports.
17: Crews using hand tools continue to dig away at hotspots on the fire. The blaze under a BC Hydro transmission line near the Sugar Mountain Trail in Anmore remains about 1.5 hectares. Two properties were evacuated as a precaution, and dozens more were placed on alert. But officials say the fire is no longer expected to spread beyond containment lines, and all property restrictions have been lifted. Crews will stay on scene for several more days, extinguishing hotspots and securing the perimeter. Brant Arnold-Smith is with Metro Vancouver.
18: We had 40 firefighters on the site this morning actioning the fire. So a significant number, and a lot of work's gone on the fire ground.
17: The cause of the fire? Still under investigation. Aaron MacArthur, Global News.
15: Residents of the Boston Bar area who were forced from their homes due to the Brunswick Complex wildfires can now return home. The evacuation orders for Boston Bar and surrounding areas have been downgraded to an alert after the risk from the fires was judged to have been lowered enough. But the Brunswick Creek fire is still considered out of control. Residents will also have to boil their water until the service is restored. Global News Time is 3:33, and now the latest CKNW traffic. Here's Trish Jewison.
19: Good news, cleared the crash at the Alex Fraser Bridge northbound at the south end in the left lane. The bad news is traffic is backed up solid from 64th Avenue. Watch out for a crash in Surrey, eastbound on 72nd Avenue at 134th Street. There's a crash in Langley, southbound on 264th Street at 24th Avenue. Traffic is affected in all directions there. And cruiser on scene to a collision in Abbotsford on King Road east of Columbia. Jumpstart helps kids across Canada access sport and play so more kids can get into the game. Learn more at jumpstart.canadian.ca. I'm Trish Jewison in the CKNW Traffic Center.
15: And now the Global Sky Tracker weather. Hazy skies this afternoon, 24 degrees up to 30 inland. Local smoke overnight down to 15. Hazy once again tomorrow, a high of 23, up to 27 inland. Over the weekend, a mix of sun and clouds, highs of 22, up to 25 inland on Saturday, and sunny skies on Monday, 22. Outside CKNW in downtown Vancouver, it's 23 degrees.
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0: province with all the wildfires burning. Before I do that, we just got news from the provincial government, basically saying that emergency service at 100-mile District General Hospital and 100-mile House will be unavailable Friday, August 7th from 7 a.m. to 8 p.m. and Sunday, August 9th from 7 a.m. to 8 p.m. That's difficult enough. Everybody is being diverted to Care Memorial Hospital in Williams Lake. The challenge there is there's a lot of evacuees in 100-mile House right now with the fires that have been burning in and around the South Caribou region. It's bad enough any day for any community to shut down their emergency, but with the forest fires on right now, it is just sad. So unavailable in regards to 100-mile House, the emergency service is there from Friday, August 7th from 7 a.m. to 8 p.m. and Sunday, August 9th from 7 a.m. to 8 p.m. as well. Folks are asked to head to Williams Lake, a Care Memorial Hospital there for emergency care or call 911. Evacuation orders along Okanagan Lake are also expanding south with 24 more properties on West Side Road cleared out today in the Shelter Cove, Secret Point and Cinnabar Creek areas. More than 2,600 people are now out of their homes due to the out-of-control Quilpatuck Creek fire. And as we already know, the nearby Bradley Creek fire destroyed at least 230 homes west of Vernon starting Saturday night, including in the Okanagan Indian Band Reserve Trailer Park as well. There are about 100 Mexican firefighters who arrived in Abbotsford today, joining a group that landed Monday. They'll support the fight on the Brunswick complex near Boston Bar. Another 100 firefighters arrived Sunday, bringing the total to more than 300 Mexican wildfire personnel, with BC covering their expenses. Now, Premier Eby did say that the BC Wildfire Service has grown almost 60% since 2021. There's been a lot of complaints about enough resources, and did mention that international resource sharing is standard practice now since first fire season peaks at different times around the world. So Angela Jung is in the Okanagan, has been covering the Bradley Creek fire, and here's a report she just recently filed.
1: Hi.
2: You okay?
1: Yeah, I am.
3: Friends and strangers have been checking in on Rajon Simpson lately.
1: They told me my house is gone.
3: In the mad scramble, she was able to escape with her pets and important documents. But this home that she built with her husband has been devoured by the Bradley Creek wildfire.
1: So there's a lot of memories. And he passed away 2 years ago. It's just all cool.
3: The inferno tore through Okanagan Indian Band territory. Homes turned to rubble. Vehicles are charred. The chief says approximately 230 properties have been destroyed.
4: Those structures were there all my life, and to see them suddenly gone, it's just devastating.
3: West Side Road remains closed, meaning evacuees like Simpson can't return home to see what's left standing.
5: I promise you.
3: The community rallying together. This Vernon Realty office, now a makeshift donation center to help evacuees who have lost everything.
6: It made my heart explode. It's absolutely beautiful how the community comes together in such a crisis moment.
3: The BC government is also providing support to over 5,000 evacuees across the province.
7: Emergency support services are available to anyone who needs help during an evacuation, meeting their basic needs.
3: Simpson critical of how officials have been absent in the Okanagan.
8: Get off their patoot and get down here and actually see what's going on.
3: The Premier's office says such visits need to be made in a way that doesn't disrupt the wildfire fight. There's one thing Simpson wants above all else.
1: I just want to go home.
3: Angela Jung, Global News.
0: And of course, this afternoon, Premier David Eby was speaking to reporters, and he was asked about why he has been missing in action, or people's view that he's been missing in action, especially when it comes to wildfires. Many have said that they want him up there and more ministers up there. Let's take a listen to his comments.
9: You know, I guess I'll just say, frankly, that the last thing that wildfire fighters need when they're facing down a wall of flame is for the Premier to show up. To hold a press conference. They need to focus on life response, protection of property. I've been reaching out to local leaders across the province, you know, having challenging conversations without a doubt. I, You know, when I

0: Talked to Chief Dan Wilson, Okanagan Indian Band, hearing about the impact that he's seeing, the hard conversations that he had to have earlier this week with his community, feeling like it's the leftovers of a war zone. The support for those local leaders is key and a priority for me. I've got two great ministers. I've got Kelly Green and Ravi Parmar that are traveling the province, meeting with affected communities. Right now, Ravi's up in the Cariboo, doing that important work. And I'm pleased to be here today welcoming these firefighters from Mexico and making sure that all the resources available are there for these local leaders. And frankly, making sure that they're able to direct their full attention to the front line.
1: That was Premier David Eby speaking earlier today. Well, Vernon Mayor Victor Cummings spoke to our Jill Bennett early this afternoon as well. And look, we're used to wildfires in the Okanagan and the Cariboo. It's almost a yearly occurrence now in regards to the size of some of these wildfires. But he talked to Jill today about how the Bradley Creek fire compares to previous wildfire seasons.
2: This one started very small and very close and grew very fast. The 2021 White Rock Lake Fire, an unusual name for those in the Lower Mainland, but it moved in from the west as a very large wildfire covering a very large forested area and then crept down the hillside. Same thing with the 2023 McDougal Creek Fire in behind West Kelowna. Again, started up above and rolled down very rapidly. This one started low and then just went right down to the water and shifted north in a very, very strong wind on Saturday afternoon. Some reports exceeding 70 kilometers an hour. This was a quick fire growing from very small late Friday right through to something very, very damaging by late afternoon on Saturday. Because of the tinder dry situation, this is year four of a drought for us here in the North Okanagan. Things are tinder dry on the hillsides, and this, with the high winds and the high temperatures, ignited things very quickly.
1: That was Vernon Mayor Victor Cummings speaking to our Jill Bennett earlier today. Now, as the mayor has said, there things are tinder dry in the Okanagan. It's the fourth year of the drought. The other day, I spoke to Okanagan resident Atlin Becker. She had to flee her home at the last minute as well. And fortunately, the home did survive, but she had to leave very quickly. And one of the things she said she'd like to see is to actually restrict backcountry visits in some way in July and August in and around the Okanagan. This fire, from what we've heard, is human-caused. Don't know exactly why and how it happened, and lots of speculation out there, but we are told it's human-caused. So we talked to Atlin about what she'd like to see. Let's take a listen to her comments.
3: I think the thing that has to be put in place is restrict backcountry ATVs, restrict backcountry activities in this area for July and August, because these fires were human caused. They were human started. There was no lightning. It was not lightning started. And we just can't have that. People have to be more responsible. That's a solution that many, many, many people in the Okanagan share, is restrict backcountry movement because of these fires.
1: I suspect that'll be part of the conversation when we're able to have a more fulsome debrief about what should occur and what did occur. Right now, of course, dealing with the fires is priority number one. All right, folks, this week we're giving away a pair of tickets. See Rush when their 50-something tour rolls into Rogers Arena on Thursday, December 17th. How do you win? We're going to play you a clip from a song by Rush. All you have to do is guess the lyrics that follow that clip. You get it right, guess what? You're going to go watch Rush. Give us a call right now at 604-280-9898. That's 604-280-9898, star 98 on your cell phone. 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
2: Crews are on scene to a crash in Surrey. Eastbound on Highway 17 at 104th Avenue in the left lane. There's another crash eastbound on 72nd Avenue at 134th Street. A collision in Abbotsford on King Road east of Columbia. And crews are on scene to an accident in Langley on 264th Street at 24th Avenue with delays in all directions. Also cleared an earlier crash at the Alex Fraser Bridge northbound at the south end, so it's lots of leftover volume out of Delta. 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
1: All right, welcome back to the show. This week, we're giving away a pair of tickets to see Rush when their 50-something tour rolls into Rogers Arena Thursday, December 17th. We're going to play a clip from a song by Rush. All you have to do is guess the lyrics that follow that clip. Joining me now is Liv from Delta. Hi, Liv. How are you today?
2: I'm doing great. How are you?
1: I'm
2: really nervous.
1: Don't be nervous. You're going to do great. All right, now, are you a big Rush fan?
2: Very much.
1: Okay, well, you're going to do great. Just take your time, and we're going to try to see if you can win those tickets. So here we go. Take a listen. All right, Liv, I want you to tell us the lyrics that come after that. Is it A, he holds fast through doubt and circumstance? B, he knows changes aren't permanent? Or C, he knows freedom comes with consequence? A, B, or C?
2: So I didn't hear where it ended. What was the last line of the song?
1: Well, you have to guess the last line. That's the line that we're giving to you.
2: Okay, that's so weird because it was super fuzzy. So sorry, could I have the answers again?
1: Okay, is it A, he holds fast through doubt and circumstance? B, he knows changes aren't permanent? C, he knows freedom comes with consequence.
2: He knows changes?
1: So your answer, final answer is B?
2: Yes. He knows changes are
3: permanent. You win.
1: Well, congratulations to you, Liv. You want a pair of tickets to see Rush when their 50-something tour rolls into Rogers Arena on Thursday, December 17th. The show is at 7:30. Buy tickets now at ticketmaster.ca. You really thought that through. Good, very happy for you.
2: Oh, thank you. It was pretty like A and B, and I was like,
1: Well, you took your time. That's what matters. And you got the right answer. So congratulations to you. Stay on the line. And Steven will get all your information. Folks, if you weren't able to get through today, we'll be giving away a pair of tickets tomorrow as well. So congratulations once again for Liv. I love doing that, especially folks who are big Rush fans. All right. Earlier today in this hour, we were speaking to Alexa Liu, the city councilor there in Richmond, Mayoralty Candidate as well. We learned just recently that the Richmond Night Market is closing for good after the season. Organizers announced this week that the market's lease is up, and the new lease that's being offered, it's not good. It's only for 2 years, and the cost is a lot higher. And there was some sort of bank foreclosure there as well for that land. So the banks were involved, and it's a little tougher, I guess, at the end of the day. So it'll end its 26-year run as North America's largest night market this summer. So it's got about six more weekends to go before it shuts down. Not sure if it can find another location in Richmond. But one of the things I recommended was, what about Lansdowne, the parking lot there? Massive parking lot right on number 3 Road. You got SkyTrain station right there as well. And the night market had spent a few years in that parking lot, and it was very popular. Here's one of our callers who gave us a shout on the buzz line and gave us their thoughts as well.
4: There are some big, huge warehouse complexes down along Vulcan that might be vacant, but yes, why not Lansdowne Shopping Center? You know, they got the huge parking lot. You could take the east side going towards the tree by Garden City and use that. That would be an excellent spot.
1: Yeah, it's just a question of electricity and water and a few other things that are required, I guess, for health purposes. But it's been there before. I'm quite sure you could do it again. So I think if there is will there, they'll be able to do that. We're going to have Nikki Sharma drop by at 4:30 today. Our Attorney General announced a pretty big consumer protection package today that will be introduced and made law in 2027, right down to the ability for you to check your credit card statements in a much more easier way. And they rewrote the rules on automatic renewals. Think about something as simple as canceling your renewals for streaming, food delivery, so there'll be no fees, no penalties. So make it much easier for you. Sometimes it's just very difficult to cancel anything these days. She spoke earlier today. Let's take a listen to her comments.
5: Today, I'm pleased to announce that stronger consumer protection measures are now in force in British Columbia. Changes to BC's Business Protection and Consumer Protection Act, which came into effect on August 1st, modernizes consumer protection in our province to better protect people from unclear contract terms, unexpected automatic subscription renewals of services, predatory sales practices on everyday items and services. We are hard in BC to become leaders for consumer protection across the country. Many British Columbians rely on subscription services every day, whether it is an internet or mobile phone plan, streaming platforms like Netflix, or food delivery subscriptions like Uber Eats. People should be able to make informed decisions about the services they pay for. Too many people have experienced the frustration of discovering higher fees for an unexpected subscription renewal or found it very difficult to cancel their subscription. These new protections put consumers back in control.
1: So good news. Attorney General Nikki Sharma joins us at 4:30. We'll drill a little deeper in regards to what this all means for you and what other pieces of legislation she is also considering as well moving forward. That's at 4:30. Coming up next, BC Hydro just bought a natural gas power plant. The province that brags about 98% clean energy is buying fossil fuel backup. What's that tell you about our power crunch? Keith Baldry joins us for Inside the House. But first, traffic in 30 seconds.
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7: Crews are on scene to a crash in Surrey, eastbound on Highway 17 at 104th Avenue in the left lane. There's another crash eastbound on 72nd Avenue at 134th Street with crews on scene. Watch out for a collision in Langley on 264th Street at 24th Avenue with delays in all directions. And crews are clearing a collision in Abbotsford on King Road east of Columbia. 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I'm Trish Jewison in the CKNW Traffic Center.
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20: Global news at 4 o'clock. Good afternoon. I'm Erin Ubels. Metro Vancouver providing an update on the wildfire burning in Belcarra Regional Park. Incident Commander Brant Arnold Smith says crews have made good progress and the fire is now being held.
21: That means that this fire will not be growing beyond its current perimeter. We're also happy to announce that the Village of Anmore, as well as our incident management team on scene, have brought the fire to a status that residents that are under evacuation alert, that evacuation alert has been rescinded, and those residents who were evacuated from their houses, two in particular, will be able to return.
20: The Belcarra Park fire is mapped at 1.5 hectares and is suspected to be human caused. Now, the province is expanding the evacuation order for the Quilpatuck Creek wildfire after areas previously under an alert were upgraded ahead of forecasted increases to fire behavior today. The order covers various properties in the Shelter Cove, Secret Point, and Cinnabar Creek areas. Residents of these areas must leave their homes immediately and evacuate south on West Side Road. The fire has now grown to more than 1,100 hectares on the west side of Okanagan Lake since it was first discovered on Saturday. Premier David Eby has welcomed firefighters from Mexico for a two-week deployment to help relieve crews with the BC Wildfire Service, with more on the way from other parts of Canada and around the world. Despite the extra help, he says the service has assured him it has sufficient resources for the time being.
22: You know, that key question of do we need additional resources was answered for me quite firmly by the Wildfire Service. It says, look, if we had double the number of wildfire fighters in the early days up at the Big Bar of Fire, it wouldn't have made a difference.
20: The Wildfire Service has warned of intensifying conditions expected in the coming weeks, and Evie says people who receive evacuation orders should comply to protect themselves and emergency crews. Changes to the Consumer Protection Act are now in effect in BC. The amendments mean stronger protections for consumers against automatic contract renewals and high-pressure direct sales. The provincial government, rather, says the new legislation is meant to protect vulnerable consumers like seniors, newcomers, and people with lower incomes. BC Attorney General Nikki Sharma says the changes apply to a variety of businesses that offer subscription services, including internet, phone, streaming, and food delivery.
5: Under the rules, businesses must provide advance notice before certain subscription contracts automatically renew. And people now have the right to be able to cancel subscription renewals at any time without fees or penalties, whether before or after the renewal date.
20: Door-to-door sales for certain household products like air conditioners and furnaces are also no longer allowed. The provincial government says more protections against identity and credit-related fraud will come into effect next summer. Crews with Fisheries and Oceans Canada are back from a two-month patrol of the Northern Pacific Ocean looking for illegal international fishing activity. As Paul Johnson reports, they found dozens of potential violations. And according to our listeners, some of the details in this story may be upsetting.
23: DFO and the Coast Guard on Thursday went public with the results of a months-long fisheries enforcement mission they recently completed in the North Atlantic with some of their international partners. They say they continue to find alarming instances of fishing boats illegally catching sharks to sell their fins into the mostly underground trade for shark fins. DFO and Coast Guard crews recorded video on some of the ships they boarded appearing to show dead and dying sharks with their fins cut off. They also say they found evidence that some of those ships were illegally killing dolphins to use as shark bait. The 56-day mission started in Victoria and covered a vast amount of the North Pacific between BC and Japan. On top of their enforcement work, they say they also rescued three sailors who'd gotten into trouble near Alaska. Paul Johnson, Global News.
20: 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Here's Trish Jewson.
7: Crews are on scene to a crash in Surrey eastbound on Highway 17 at 104th Avenue in the left lane. There's another accident in Surrey on 72nd Avenue eastbound at 134th Street. Crews are on scene to a collision in Langley southbound on 264th Street at 24th Avenue and clearing a crash in Abbotsford on King Road east of Columbia. Out of town, a wildfire has Highway 1 closed from Spuzzum to Lytton, so use Highway 5 instead. A wildfire has Highway 97 blocked between Cache Creek and 100 Mile House. Detour via Highway 1 through Kamloops to Highway 5, then Highway 24, and volume is building on all the major routes for your afternoon commute, including eastbound Highway 1 to the Ironworkers Memorial Bridge from Westview Drive. It's slow right across the bridge through the Cassiar Tunnel and further east on Highway 1 into the Burnaby Lake stretch with delays at merge points like Willingdon and Kensington. 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I'm Trish Jewison in the CKNW Traffic Center.
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2: Hi there, Yvonne Shell in the Global Sky Tracker Weather Center. Clear this evening, but we are seeing hazy conditions and some local smoke as we get in towards our Friday. Temperatures soaring once again, 23 away from the water up to 27. With the humidex, it'll feel closer to 32. A few clouds for Friday night, 16 as an overnight low. Mix of sun and cloud on Saturday, 22 inland up to 25 degrees.
20: Outside CKNW in downtown Vancouver, it's 23 degrees. On the markets, the Dow Jones down 464, TSX down 10 points. Canadian dollar is trading at 71.34 cents U.S. Global News time is 4:06. I'm Erin Ubels.
0: It's what's happening right now. 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
1: Joining me now is Global BC's Legislative Bureau Chief, Keith Baldry. Hello, Keith.
24: Hey, Jazz.
1: Well, let's go to issue number one. BC Hydro, we learned this week, is buying the Island Generation natural gas plant in Campbell River. It's the largest power generator on Vancouver Island, and the province says the purchase secures reliable backup power for peak demand. We don't know the price tag. It's confidential. But this comes as BC Hydro warns that the province needs 20% more power by 2030 and double the electricity by 2050. Minister of Energy and Climate Solutions Adrian Dix made the announcement earlier this week. Let's take a listen.
25: This plant, of course, has been providing electricity for some time, since really the turn of the century, but as a peaking plant since about 2010. Over the last 5 years, it's provided an average of 15 days a year of electricity. We felt this was a good time and an important time to maintain this for BC Hydro, to maintain this because it allows us to build more renewable resources, to maintain it because it gives more security to Vancouver Island, to maintain it because it strengthens BC Hydro and strengthens British Columbia.
1: Now, Energy Minister Adrian Dix, as you heard there, is also openly talking about another potential dam on the Peace River, reviving a massive private hydro project at Butte Inlet. Of course, LNG terminals or potential LNG terminals and electric vehicles are all driving demand through the roof. Keith, it's quite interesting. An NDP government that generally campaigns on clean energy just bought a natural gas plant. I guess it tells you a lot and says a lot about the potential demand growth over the next few years.
24: Yeah, and circumstances determine government policy more than philosophy or ideology, I think, in many instances. And we're seeing that with the NDP's wholehearted embrace of LNG, for example. And also a recognition, again, when you're in government, you have to recognize this, there is a surge in demand forecast for energy, for power in this province. The combination of a continue escalating population growth, which means more and more homes need electricity. You've got surging industrial growth. The biggest user of energy in BC is the Highland Valley Copper Mine. By far, it consumes vast amounts of power. And now that our mining sector is expanding, the pressure on more power is going to build even more. So, of course, any opportunity to tap into some power projects, even if it's not the proverbial clean energy, is not going to be ignored. There's already a number of projects that will result from BC Hydro's unprecedented power call over the last year or so. We're talking a huge number of wind projects and solar, and primarily wind, some solar, and as you mentioned, potentially even another dam on the Peace River. So our energy demands are going up, and there's no surprise and no question that government, no matter who's in government, are going to be tapping into any project they can tap into, as long as it's not coal, to meet those energy, those steadily and inevitably increasing energy demands in this province.
1: Now, BC Hydro is warning of a 500 megawatt shortfall by 2030. That's about 500,000 homes worth of power. Mm-hmm. How did the province get caught this flat-footed on demand?
24: That's a very good question. I think there was a reluctance to build things that would go back, I think, quite some time. I mean, various governments of various stripes have been accused of ignoring Hydro's maintenance and need to expand for some time, because it's a very expensive undertaking. I mean, this costs money. They haven't revealed the purchase price of this particular project, but it's probably dwarfed by what the other projects are going to cost in terms of wind power projects, which are going to be enormously expensive. But governments, because Hydro is a capital spending entity, which has affects the government's bottom line when it comes to its books and its credit rating, I think both So credits the NDP and the BC Liberals all guilty at one point in their administrations of being a little too lax in ensuring enough power is being generated and built.
1: You mentioned Site C. Mr. Dix is floating Site E, another dam on the Peace River. And as we all know, the NDP agonized over Site C, and certainly the cost ballooned to $16 billion. Is there any political appetite in that NDP caucus for another mega project, or is this more of a trial balloon in your mind?
24: Oh, I think I've talked to Mr. Dix about it. He says, look, we're just doing the paperwork here, you know, preparing the ground in case someone actually makes that decision. But it's not going to be made anytime soon. I don't detect the opposition to a dam to be anywhere near what we saw with the Tilbury LNG expansion, where you actually had a cabinet minister speak out against the expansion of that facility. But I have not heard in the caucus any opposition to another dam. But again, it's early days. It's not really grounded reality yet. It was simply put out there as just, of course, we're going to take a look at it. I mean, Site E has been on the books. I just saw in the Ledge Library last week a report from the 70s that's entitled, so obviously someone was digging out, about Site C and Site E. So that's been kicking around and identified as a potential site for decades. And now a little more work is going to be done around the edges to see if it's actually feasible to go through with it.
1: Now, you know, the government, I mean, partially I think this is driven by Donald Trump, but the government has been, you know, really focused on trade, promoting LNG expansion. We're expecting, LNG Canada's Phase 2 project to potentially be announced later this year or early next. That's $14 to $24 billion. The Sizzlem LNG project, Cedar LNG is proceeding. And then you add to that critical minerals expansion when it comes to mining, the drive to get us to purchase electric vehicles. Every one of those sort of sectors that I've talked about need massive amounts of power that doesn't exist yet. You know, it's all well and good to talk about that and promote it, but do you think the grid can actually stay up with that massive, massive demand that we're talking about here?
24: Yes, because Hydro is in the midst of a massive capitalization plan because of all these projects that are now going out for call, which are significant. We're talking tens of millions of dollars of wind projects, some solar projects, and also small run-of-the-river projects. So there is active work being done to greatly expand the power supply in BC, but it's going to take time. It's going to take time to build these projects and to get them on the grid online. And one will ask the question, is there enough time to meet the soaring demand? As you say, Hydro expects by 2030, which is right around the corner, mm-hmm. 3 years from now, to be short enough power to power 500,000 homes. So the clock is ticking on a very urgent problem. So steps are being taken to answer it, But it's an open question whether it can be done in time.
1: We are speaking to Keith Baldry, Global BC's Legislative Bureau Chief, for our weekly segment Inside the House. Coming up next, a 41-year-old Democratic Socialist just won a Senate nomination in Michigan, beating $60 million in establishment money. The Democratic Civil War is on, and what happens down there never stays down there. Keith Baldry will talk a little bit about American politics and the potential impact here in BC and in Canada. But first, traffic in 30 seconds.
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7: Watch out for a crash at the Pitt River Bridge, eastbound at mid-span with crews on scene. There's a stall in Delta, southbound on Highway 99 after Highway 17 in the bus lane. Crews are on scene to a crash in Surrey, eastbound on Highway 17 at 104th Avenue in the left lane. And clearing a crash in Langley on 264th Street at 24th Avenue with delays in all directions. 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I'm Trish Jewison in the CKNW Traffic Center.
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1: Welcome back to the show. If you're just joining us, we are speaking to Keith Baldry, Global BC's Legislative Bureau Chief, for our weekly segment Inside the House. We're on issue number two. American politics has just shifted. Abdul El-Sayed, a progressive who's never held elected office, won Michigan's Democratic Senate nomination this week, beating a moderate backed by the governor, Chuck Schumer, and more than $60 million in outside spending. He ran on Medicare for All and ending military aid to Israel. Moderate Democrats are calling it deeply troubling, and one centrist group is launching a $15 million war against democratic socialism inside their own party. Take a listen to Abdul El-Sayed after he won the Senate primary in Michigan.
2: What we showed is that the power of our many is greater than the power of their money. What we showed is that if you're willing to build a movement brick by brick, if you're willing to go and travel your state and have the conversations in rooms big and small, starting in moments when people aren't even paying attention to an election, but are paying attention to the price of gas and the price of groceries and the price of housing and the price of healthcare, that you can build a conversation that builds into a movement that defeats Goliath.
1: That is Abdul El-Sayed speaking after winning the Senate primary in Michigan. Meanwhile, a Democratic socialist is a front runner for governor in Wisconsin. Yeah, Wisconsin, holy cow. And Republicans are betting these candidates are easier to beat in November. So the fight for the soul of the Democratic Party is here, right, as Trump fights to hold his majority in the midterms. And what's that mean for Canada and BC? Well, Keith, first and foremost, Bernie Sanders calls this the most extraordinary victory in modern American politics. A guy with no elected experience beats the entire party machine and $60 million in the swing state. Is this, in your mind, a genuine movement or a one-off in a pretty weird political moment?
3: It's all of that. I think there is a movement afoot here. The Democrat Party is really lost its moorings here ever since the last election result, where they're really beating themselves up internally. A lot of people felt they shied away from Trump, should have been more substantive, even radical. This is not a one-off, I don't think. I think you're seeing potential successes in other places. However, right now these are primaries within the Democratic Party. I really can't see or believe that a Democratic socialist who talks about seizing the means of production, which actually came up in that primary campaign, is actually going to fare well with the voters as a whole when they come to the midterm elections. This could be a unexpected gift, but one that's been developing. I've been tracking this for a while, watching the Democrat Party turn itself inside out. Bernie Sanders will not go away. AOC now feeling bold in that they're, you want to call it progressive politics or radical left politics, they have the momentum within a party that's really wounded right now and fractured and are at odds with each other. And the midterms loom. Suddenly, this can threaten some seats I think the Democrats thought they had a lock on in both the House and the Senate. They're supposed to poise to win the House and less likely to win the Senate, but still possible. But you have to think, depending on who the candidate is, less likely the general voters are going to swing that far left. Maybe a faction of the Democrats will, but I can't see, you know, the proverbial middle-of-the-road voter going that way. So this could be an unexpected gift for Trump. And how that plays to Canada, that may further embolden Trump to continue his tariff campaign post-November if he comes out of it relatively unscathed as a result of some candidates that just aren't going to be electable on the other side.
1: Now, you know, Canadian politics also has a long history of catching American waves, and there's plenty of affordability anger here, too. I mean, do you see this populist left energy showing up in Canada? I mean, Avi Lewis looking at this going, oh, my God, could my poll numbers be heading up? And number two, you have an EB government with a $13 billion deficit and many more deficits projected. How do you think they should be viewing all of this?
3: Well, in terms of hitting Canada, you're right. It's a wave that usually takes some time before it actually gets up here. But we're seeing attempts at this. So we saw the attempt by the environmental activist movement to take over the NDP when John Horgan retired. The NDP refused to let an activist run who was signing up party members in ridings and would have won the leadership had her been unchecked and would have taken the party, I think, off a cliff when it came to anti-business, pro-environment policies. So that was almost done. The BC Conservatives, basically taken over by a significantly right-wing faction with religious ties over the objections of some of the moderates. So we are seeing some of this populist stuff occur on both sides of the political ledger. And will it continue to do that? We'll see. Mark Carney's the antithesis of that. He's now a centrist who's bleeding support from all the parties. There's been a slight uptick for the NDP recently, but not to the point where they're a credible threat to form the opposition, let alone government, which I don't think is likely to ever happen. So, yeah, populism is up in Europe. It's been fading in Europe. It's suddenly springing up in the States on both the left, the right with Trump, and now the left with the Democrat Socialists. Will it spread to Canada? Well, usually it does.
1: Yeah. And I guess in strictly selfish terms, we want to get through the next 6 months when it comes to trade and a CUSMA deal, hopefully, because of all this uncertainty. One would argue you would want Trump to be taken down a notch or two in the midterm elections. And you think this at its core may jeopardize that just because of, as you say, it's all well and good to elect a Democratic Socialist as your candidate within the Democratic framework. But the minute you go to the general public to vote, they walk away from people like that, whether it's left wing or right wing, in this case, Democratic Socialist. People, the middle class voter, the centrist voter, could potentially walk away from this particular individual, Abdul El-Sayed.
3: Well, and the question is, do they walk over to Trump? That's the big question. Now, do a lot of Democrats just stay home as a result of this because they can't bring themselves? I mean, just as we in D.C., many conservative liberals have told me and you and others in the phones of this program and say, I'm politically homeless. I cannot support the conservative vote. There's no way I'm going to support EB. Democrats may find themselves in the same way, where in some cases, I cannot support this Democratic Socialist. On the other hand, I will never support Trump. So perhaps they just stay home. But they are now the version of the political homeless we see in BC. It's now in Wisconsin, or it's now in Michigan, potentially in Wisconsin, in other number of swing seats as well, as the midterms draw ever closer.
1: Thought I'd never see use the term Democratic Socialist in Wisconsin in the same sentence.
3: Yeah,
1: so there you go. Keith, thank you so much. Have yourself a wonderful weekend. That's Keith Baldry, Global BC's Legislative Bureau Chief, for our weekly segment Inside the House. Give us a call on the buzz line. We'd love to hear from you and get your thoughts on some of the topics we talked about today. 604-331-2899. All right, coming up next, check your credit card statement lately. Those subscription charges add up, especially the ones you forget you had. Well, BC just rewrote the rules on automatic renewals and companies are on notice. Attorney General Nikki Sharma joins us next. But first, traffic in 30 seconds.
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1: All right, let's take a look at the latest CKNW traffic. Every 10 minutes on your drive, there's a stall in Delta southbound on Highway 99 after Highway 17 in the bus lane. Crews on scene after a crash also in Surrey eastbound on Highway 17 at 104th Avenue in the left lane. Full details coming up after the news.
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12: Hey, it's the Moj. After an impressive victory in Winnipeg, the Lions look to continue their momentum against the Hamilton Tiger Cats at BC Place. Lions, Tie Cats, Able Actions pregame show, Saturday at 3.
13: Global news at 4:30. Good afternoon. I'm Erin Ubels. BC's Premier and Emergency Management Minister on hand to welcome another group of Mexican firefighters to help in the wildfire response. The group of firefighters and support personnel, the second group to arrive from Mexico this week. Those firefighters will be integrated into BC Wildfire Service operations and will be in the field fighting the Brunswick Creek Fire in the Fraser Canyon as soon as tomorrow. In all, Mexico is sending about 300 firefighters to BC. Premier David Eby praising their arrival as an example of international partnerships in action.
14: The Wildfire Service, as part of their work, does projections based on long-range forecast, based on conditions in the province, to try to anticipate what's going to be needed in terms of additional resources in any given fire season. A number of weeks ago, they identified that this was going to be a challenging August for British Columbia. And they put out the request to the International Firefighting Center for additional resources. And Mexico heard the call and, as you can see, has stepped up in a significant way.
13: About 600 foreign firefighters are taking part in operations in BC, with crews from Australia and New Zealand also on the ground or en route here. Metro Vancouver says the wildfire that began in Belcarra Regional Park yesterday afternoon is now considered being held. The evacuation order and alert that affected multiple properties in Anmore that has also been lifted. Firefighters are asking people to still avoid the area above Anmore and Sassamat Lake near the Sugar Mountain Trail. No word yet on what caused the fire. The gigantic Big Bar Fire complex has forced about 2,000 people from their homes and left hundreds of others under alert. Watch Lake and Lone Butte in the Caribou are located just outside the evacuation order zone, and property owners there are under evacuation alert. Resident David Major says they've been facing a stressful and smoky-filled string of days, getting prepared to leave at any minute while also doing whatever they can to protect their homes, businesses, animals, and fields.
15: You know, if they don't put out the fires, we stand to lose everything. So, and that's a hard, it's hard reality, you know. We work hard. Everyone says, oh, it means nothing. It means everything. Like when you're standing here and the fires are there and what you own and what people say isn't important, it's all important. You don't want to lose anything.
13: The four fires comprising the Big Bar Fire Complex now cover an area of more than 1,100 square kilometers. Global news time is 4:33. And now the latest CKNW traffic with Trish Jewison.
16: Crews are on scene to an accident at the Pitt River Bridge, eastbound at midspan in the left lane. Watch out for a collision in Surrey on Highway 17 eastbound at 104th Avenue in the left lane. There's a stall southbound on Highway 99 after Highway 17 in the bus lane. And water main replacement in Coquitlam has Austin Avenue down to a single lane each way at Laurentian Crescent until 8 p.m. School board trustees make decisions about funding and how much support every kid gets. 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I'm Trish Jewison in the CKNW Traffic Center.
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18: Hi there, I'm Yvonne Shell in the Global Sky Tracker Weather Center. Temperatures down to 15 this evening, and then we're back into the sunshine. Hot and hazy for a Friday. 23 is the high, away from the water, 27 with the humidex feeling closer to 32. A few clouds once again for the evening hours on Friday, and then hot and dry for the weekend. Saturday so far, 22 with a mix of sun and cloud, away from the water up to 25.
13: Outside CKNW in downtown Vancouver, it is 24 degrees. On the markets, the Dow Jones down 464, TSX down 10, and the Canadian dollar is trading at 71.34 cents US. Global News Time is 4:34. I'm Aaron Ubels.

0: out. Whether it's a food delivery or a streaming service or a traditional newspaper subscription, these laws means businesses that are offering these services must tell consumers ahead of time about subscription renewals and changes to the terms of a subscription and cancellation rights.
1: Well, joining me now to talk about the issue is BC's Attorney General, Nikki Sharma. Minister, thank you so much for your time today.
2: Yeah, thanks for having me. Nice to be here.
1: Well, let's start with the basics. How big of a problem are these surprise subscription renewals? What are you hearing from British Columbians?
2: Yeah, it's a big problem. I think we can all agree that the marketplace has changed a lot. You can get locked into contracts without even knowing it. And then all of a sudden you get a credit card charge on your bill there that you didn't ask for. And it can be really kind of deceptive and take money out of people's pockets. So there is a clear need to make strong rules against that. You should know where your money is going. You should be able to cancel something quickly without being charged fees to cancel it. And you shouldn't be just automatically locked in or renewed into contracts without your saying you want to be. So it was one of the many things that were changing with consumer protection laws. Like, people deserve to be protected from these types of practices. And I want us to make sure that we're leading the country when it comes to consumer protection and always changing our rules to keep people safe.
1: Now, the government's own example in this announcement is a woman who I think signed up for a subscription just to buy gum online and then got charged again before her first package even arrived.
2: Yeah, it's outrageous. It shows up in so many different ways, but that's one example. I've heard so many examples of how this is showing up. It's a business tactic to try to get more money out of people, right? Without their, it's unfair to have a contract at the outset that ties you to things you don't agree to or that you don't even know you're tied to, charging fees for things like that gum example, which I'm sure are shocking to people when they hear about it, but not surprising because everybody's had that experience where they didn't realize that this contract kept on going and that their fees would be charged. And hey, there's a penalty if I want to get out of it. Well, that's just not fair. So that's part of the things that we've changed.
1: So walk me through the renewal rule. If my streaming service or my gym membership is about to renew, what does the company now have to do?
2: Yeah, so they have to tell you 30 to 60 days before the renewal, and you have to decide. You get to decide whether or not you want to continue or not, and you can cancel without any penalty or charge in that situation. Oftentimes, the way it shows up is that you get this great deal for 12 months, and then, hey, like, actually, if you look at the fine print, you're locked in for 2 years, and after those 12 months, prices are going up. Well, that's not allowed anymore. Like, you get that notice from the business beforehand, 30 to 60 days beforehand. You can decide if you want to continue, and they can't charge you any fees if you cancel.
1: So in regards to the cancellation fees, you cancel any time before or after renewal, there's no penalty? How does that work in practice if I've already been charged?
2: Yeah, so, you know, if there's a situation where you need a refund, then of course that the company would owe you. So, like, let's say you had a contract that you thought was for 12 months with an automatic renewal. Once you get up to those 12 months, the company would then have to notify you instead of automatically tying you to the next month. And if you said, no, I'm not interested, I want to cancel, there should be no fees associated with that. And then when that 12 months expires and the next month comes, you should have no fees on your credit card. And so it's good for people to know what the rules are, because the way that what you can do is, if you know that you've been cheated and that these rules, you're not getting your money back, Consumer Protection BC is there to help you. So reach out to Consumer Protection BC. They can conduct an investigation and hold businesses to account to these rules if you're experiencing something that's unfair.
1: Now, you've banned high pressure door-to-door sales of furnaces and air conditioners as well. Why those products specifically? What was happening at people's front doors to sort of bring in this legislation?
2: Yeah. This was really, really, really troublesome. It really weighed on me when I would hear stories of these very high pressure salespeople that come to doors, particularly vulnerable people and seniors, and they try to force sales on that senior right away. Well, your furnace needs fixing right now. You got to sign here and I'll fix it. Or, you know, you got to buy this one item that, you know, you know the person doesn't need, but if you don't buy it today, the deal's gone. And they're actually pretty sophisticated, and they can take advantage of these vulnerabilities and result in somebody on a fixed income being tied to a contract that they didn't ask for. A lot of times people are ashamed and they feel like not coming forward when this happens to them. And I want to make it clear now that we've changed the law to make that illegal.

0: So these kind of big items that people will come to the door and lock you in and take your money with these tactics, it's no longer allowed in BC. They're banned. You just can't do that. We put a monetary kind of threshold for the big pit ticket items that we were seeing, because that's what we were seeing that was a problem. Like that was the high pressure sale tactics that were really affecting vulnerable people. So now you have clear rules around that. You have a time period where there's no pressure for you to sign a contract. There's time for you to get informed, and if you really want to make that purchase, it can't be a like do it now or nothing at your doorstep.
1: Now, rules are only as good as their enforcement. What happens to a company that ignores all of this?
0: Yeah, so again, Consumer Protection BC, they're an independent watchdog on companies, and everybody in BC should know that that's a service that they can have. They can reach out to Consumer Protection BC and tell them what their experience is and what happened to them. And then Consumer Protection BC has a whole bunch of tools to stop behavior, up to fines that can be up to 50,000 a day, and they can keep adding if that it's a really bad actor. And they've had success going after companies that are breaking the rules. So it just people should know their rights first of all, and know that there's new protections in place that will keep money in their pockets. But also, if they're having a problem, reach out to Consumer Protection BC, get the help that you need, and get the remedy that you need for anything that's gone wrong.
1: And to my understanding, next August in 2027, British Columbians get free monthly access to their credit score and free credit freezes. Right now, people pay for that. Walk me through the thinking behind that and why the year-long wait.
0: Well, we're working on the regulations right now and giving some space for companies to adapt. Sorry, that's the main reason. We want to make sure that the companies are ready for the changes, but the protections in place are just about protecting people's credit scores and their credit ratings. It's such an important part of our lives. And when you're in a spot where somebody's stolen your identity, you need to have the ability to freeze your credit. Knowing what your credit score is and how it's being impacted or affected should be your right without having to pay. And we're stopping these predatory companies that are promising all these make-believe things about their ability to fix your credit score if you just pay them or lock yourself into a contract. And those companies that are taking advantage of people when they are in a difficult situation. So all of those things are a part of our work of strengthening our consumer protection, and in August 2027, they'll be in force.
1: Are other jurisdictions already doing this? Is this a question of British Columbia actually catching up, or is this a question of us leading the way on this one?
0: It's kind of a mix. I'm always looking, when I got the consumer protection bill, I'm always looking at where we can be leaders, but also where we can adopt best practices. And sometimes that comes in a combination of things as the marketplace changes. So I'm always watching to see where we can be at the forefront of changes, or borrow stuff from other provinces that actually we should be doing. So it's a bit of a mixed bag on where we're at, but I'm watching everything to make sure we're leader or in amongst the leaders when it comes to protections that British Columbians have against the things that take money out of their pocket or take advantage of them.
1: Minister, I'm curious. I mean, do you think government, and this is not specific to your government, but broadly speaking, government's gotten away from consumer protection? I mean, there is an ease to do business now with the internet that we didn't have 25, 30 years ago. Do you think that the government still is a bit slow in perhaps reacting to some of the challenges that we have before us when it comes to consumer protection and how fast technology is moving?
0: Yeah, I think that's a very fair question. I was really excited to get the file of consumer protection because I really saw the need for us to update. There's so many ways to take advantage of people that results in real losses of money. And it happens at the speed of a second, right? That you can sign a contract or lock yourself into it. There's so many things that are exacerbated with the way we exchange our money online. How many of us have been confronted with a contract that's 20 pages long that we are meant to agree to, and we have no way of understanding what we're actually tying ourselves to? So, as governments, we need to step up. People need to be protected from unfair practices. They need to be protected. I mean, we call it consumers, but really it's citizens, because our job as government is to make sure people are not being taken advantage of by by things that are just not fair in the marketplace. And I plan on stepping up as much as I can to update our laws. But certainly, I think you're onto something when you're saying governments haven't kept up with the speed of the ability to take advantage of people.
1: Minister, really appreciate you making time for us today. Thank you so much.
0: Yeah, no problem. Thanks for having me.
1: That is Nikki Sharma, Attorney General of BC. Hey, folks, give me a call on the open line. We'd love to get your thoughts on this. Do you think this is the right direction? Do you think this is enough in regards to protecting consumers? I do like the idea where you can cancel some of these subscription services that you perhaps needed or you forgot about and you keep getting dinged every month. 604-280-9898. We'd love to hear your stories as well. And in this, the high-pressure door-to-door sales stuff on furnaces and air conditioners, those aren't cheap either, by the way. I'm glad they were putting an end to that as well. 604-280-9898. Give us a call on the open line. Your call's next. Traffic in 30 seconds.
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1: 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Here's Trish Jewison.
3: Cruiser on scene to a multi-vehicle accident at the Pitt River Bridge, eastbound at mid-span in the two left lanes. There's a crash in Surrey on Highway 17 eastbound at 104th Avenue with crews on scene in the left lane. And watch out for a stall in Delta, southbound on Highway 99, just after Highway 17 in the bus lane. In Coquitlam, water main replacement continues at Austin Avenue and Laurentian Crescent with single lane traffic each way until 8 p.m. And lots of volume on the major routes, including eastbound Highway 1 to the Ironworkers Memorial Bridge. That's backed up from Westview Drive. It's busy northbound on Highway 99 of the Massey Tunnel from the Delta Works Yard and slow both ways over at the Queensboro Bridge. 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I'm Trish Jewison in the CKNW Traffic Center.
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1: Welcome back to the show. If you're just joining us, we were speaking to Attorney General of BC, Nikki Sharma. They've introduced new rules in our province as of August 1st. Businesses can no longer automatically renew your subscription without warning you first. You can cancel renewal anytime before or after the renewal date with no penalty. The changes also ban high-pressure door-to-door sales of big-ticket items like furnaces and air conditioners, and ban offering credit as part of those sales. More changes are coming next year as well, including free monthly access to your credit score and freezing your credit as well. So let's say somebody has access to your credit card as well. So that does update a lot of the rules, and I think a lot of the nuisances that you have that you deal with every day as a consumer as well. We'd love to get your thoughts. Do you think it's enough? 604-280-9898. Should we have gone further? 604-280-9898. Let's go to Deb in Port Coquitlam. Hi, Deb.
17: Oh, hi there. How you doing?
1: I'm doing well. How are you?
17: I'm good, thank you, on this hot day. I have a question for you, or for the minister. So these consumer protections that's in effect now, is this just for Canadian companies that we're purchasing from, versus is it international, like if we're purchasing from the States? Does it still apply?
1: Minister's gone. We can check with her. Is it for like a subscription of some sort you're talking about?
17: Yeah. Yes, exactly.
1: Like a newspaper, magazine subscription or something else?
17: Oh, it could be anything.
1: If it's a subscription that you're paying for, you know, most of what we're going to be in those regards to subscriptions are going to be outside of British Columbia, one would assume. Big newspapers, magazines, right? So I'm going to assume for them to operate in this province of ours, they have to deal with the laws that are here in our province. So that's how I see it. We will check with our office. I'm not the final word on this. The minister's office is going to be. We'll check. But one would assume for it to have any teeth, for it to actually work, you would have to have those rules apply for these companies to operate in British Columbia. So that's how I see it. Deb, thank you for your call. Appreciate it. We'll check in with her. But, you know, when you're dealing with a Netflix, when you're dealing with an Uber Eats, those are, you know, technically the parent companies are in the United States, but they do have to operate here in Canada. They generally have Canadian subsidiaries, so they would have to deal with the rules here in British Columbia. So, I mean, that's a very good question. I view it that way, and it is one of those modern-day frustrations, I think, that we all deal with in such a significant way these days. So I'm glad they're bringing this in. I want to revisit one of our lead stories today. We were talking about, of course, the Richmond Night Market shutting down. It's the last summer. Why? Well, simply because organizers announced that the market's lease is up and they can't come to a deal. The deal just doesn't work. They're only getting a two-year lease extension. Costs have gone up as well. That property specifically, there's a foreclosure by the bank, and that's the property that the market had been leasing. So it's not a foreclosure on the Night Market. It was just another business, but they're not getting the lease deal that they thought they would. So one of the things I did bring up is, why not spend the money as Richmond to keep the market there? Here is Alexa Liu, Richmond City Councilor, mayoral candidate, on the show earlier today, talking about whether it's worth it for Richmond to spend $1 or $2 million on keeping the attraction here, considering the market draws more than a million visitors a year and hosts up to 250 vendors. Take a listen.
18: The piece of land isn't free that you would be putting it on. That's just the investment in those items. So, you know, you're basically looking at the competing interests of what you might do. What we can do, however, is, you know, really encourage the existence of business improvement associations. There's three zones that we've identified that could be really great opportunities for the businesses there to really do something special in their own area. And if they had a business improvement association, a BIA, they'd be able to then come to the city and say, hey, this is what we want. We want to be able to bring in whatever it is, rides, music, performances, whatever, into this little area. This is when we want to do it. This is how we want to do it. But It's getting the merchants together, working together and creating that, right? So essentially the night market is, it's like an area, except one person had masterminded and put it all together. A BIA is essentially the flip side of all the vendors coming together and creating it together. So there's more than one way to create something similar but different in Richmond. And just because it's been done and it's been successful doesn't mean it would continue to be successful in the same format that it's running.
1: I think that Lansdowne parking lot with a massive parking lot at the mall there would work very well. And as I said, there's SkyTrain access there as well. I'm not sure there's some things that they'll have to work on, but at the end of the day, it seems like a perfect location right in the middle of the city. That's how I see it. Give me a call on the buzz line, 604-331-2899. All right, coming up next, a classified Border Services report reveals how India's most notorious gang used Canada's student visa program to set up shop here. Murders, extortion, a political assassination. Former Solicitor General Kashi joins me next, but first, traffic in 30 seconds.
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3: Major delays over at the Pitt River Bridge, where crews are on scene to a crash eastbound at Midspan, blocking the two left lanes. Also watch out for a collision in Surrey, eastbound on Highway 17 at 104th Avenue, blocking the left lane. And there's a stall in Delta, southbound on Highway 99, just after Highway 17, blocking the bus lane. It's here, Flex Days. 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In the CKNW Traffic Center, I'm Trish Jewison.
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5: Global news at 5 o'clock. Good afternoon. I'm Erin Ubills. We are hearing from another family grappling with the loss of their home to the Bradley Creek fire at the north end of the Okanagan Lake.
6: When we drove out, the flames were in our yard. They were already surrounding our house. And when we left out the driveway, and there's flames on both sides.
5: Kelly Mast lived with her daughter and grandchild.